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1: From ABC News, I'm Stephanie Officer. Oil prices rose again today following U.S. attacks on Iranian rocket launcher positions and subsequent Iranian retaliation. In the Oval Office this afternoon, President Trump insisting again, Iranians don't know who their leader is.
2: They're a failed nation. They've got 350% inflation. They have no currency. They're not paying their soldiers. Their leaders are largely dead. Their Navy is gone. Their Air Force is gone. Their surveillance equipment is almost entirely gone. That doesn't mean we won't smack them.
1: Meanwhile, the Supreme Court today formally granted the Trump administration's request to move forward with the construction of the White House East Wing ballroom as litigation over the project continues. ABC's Catherine Falders.
3: It didn't appear that the justices ruled exactly on the legality of whether Trump can just decide unilaterally as the executive branch to move forward with this construction. It has been mentioned and argued in lower courts and was mentioned by Chief Justice John Roberts in his dissent that one would need to seek congressional approval in theory to move forward.
4: It's just me against the world.
1: Jury deliberations began this afternoon in the trial of Dwayne Keefe D. Davis for the 1996 murder of music icon Tupac Shakur in Las Vegas, and the jury has reached a verdict. ABC's Alex Stone.
5: Prosecutors say he was the shot caller and he provided the gun that was given to a guy named Dre in the car that night on September 7th, 1996, and that Dre was too nervous to fire at Shakur and Suge Knight in the other vehicle, and then the gun was handed to Dwayne Davis's nephew, Orlando Anderson, and that Anderson, he was the one who actually fired, according to prosecutors, and according to everything that Dwayne Davis has said over 30 years. Now,
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1: The midterm elections are just 10 weeks away, and the Republican Party is gearing up.
9: It's not the first time it's happened. In 1984...
10: Nancy and I extend our deep thanks to the Lone Star State and the Big D, the city of Dallas.
9: But next week's Republican convention in Dallas will not include the nomination of a presidential candidate or a debate over a platform. President Trump is said to have personally picked the date and the location as a way to fire up the GOP base going into a midterm election with extremely competitive races and control of Congress on the line. Jim Ryan, ABC News in Dallas-Fort Worth.
1: A warning from a North Carolina health official after a trip of goats in a traveling petting zoo developed rabies, which is not curable but preventable.
11: The concern is coming from the fact that these rabid goats were at nearly a dozen events in the community over the last month, and there were a number of families that were petting them. And now health authorities in multiple North Carolina counties are urging people who may have come in contact with these rabid goats to immediately call their local health departments for medical advice.
1: ABC's Faith Abube. Police in Cincinnati say two people were rescued from a tractor trailer that was left dangling off a bridge after an interstate crash. For service and devotion.
12: Tumble out of bed and stumble to the kitchen.
1: The Dolly Parton Estate is planning a two-day Dolly Fest in Nashville and London in 2027, but dates and tickets are still to come. I'm Stephanie Officer, ABC News.
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26: Hey, welcome back to the Lars Larson Show. It's a pleasure to be with you on a Monday, and I want to get to what Hakeem Jeffries has been saying lately. You know, the House Minority Leader, Hakeem Jeffries, of the Democrat Party, and the things he says about what he'd like to do to the United States Supreme Court. But let me get to those in just a moment. First, welcome to the Lars Larson Show. 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That's 866-439-5277. If you happen to be a naysayer, we always put naysayers to the head of the line. 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You know, when you either order a cup of coffee or order something delivered and it comes and then the person shows you an iPad and says, would you like to give me a tip? 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Are delivery and service people getting too pushy when it comes to tips? I would answer that one yes. You can answer it any way you like. You'll find the question at Lars Larson Show and at LarsLarson.com, and brought to you by AMAC, the Association of Mature American Citizens. AMAC has the conservative values I believe in. I joined about a decade ago. You could do it too. You should do it too. 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Now, on First Amendment Friday, I ask you a question based on a lawsuit that has been brought by the Trump DOJ against 21 different states in America. Should illegal aliens get to pay in-state tuition to go to college? Well, see, I don't think illegal aliens should be going to college at all. They're not legally in the United States. But in a number of states, 21 of them, the states have decided to make it legal that illegal aliens in those states get to pay in-state tuition while American citizen kids who are coming from other places in the United States, they have to pay out-of-state tuition. So I wasn't a bit surprised that 95% of you voted with me and said no to that question. Only 5% of you said yes. Exciting to welcome our newest Lars affiliate. That's WBAL in Baltimore, Maryland. Glad to have you on board. And if you want to join the best conversation in talk journalism, it's here every day at 866-HEY-LARS. That's 866-439-5277. 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A shout out to our friends in Battle Creek, Michigan. Yep, home of Kellogg's. Catch great talk radio all day long on WBCK in Battle Creek. That's FM 95.3, and you can find my show there Monday through Friday. Let's talk about Hakeem Jeffries, though. Consider this, and I got a soundbite that I'd like associate producer Joel Maha to play. House Minority Leader Hakeem Jeffries yesterday announced that he wants to see what he calls dramatic reform to the United States Supreme Court. He was on Meet the Press, and he said the overhaul could create or start with the creation of an ethical code of conduct for the justices, but he stopped short of backing a plan that some Democrats have to expand the number of justices on the court. Take a listen.
2: This decision was egregious. It's why we need dramatic Supreme Court reform. And certainly, as House Democrats, we're committed to making sure one of our top priorities in the majority is passage of the John Robert Lewis Voting Rights Advancement Act, so we can end the era of voter suppression here in this great country of ours once and for all.
26: Now, that's Hakeem Jeffries talking about the case that's Louisiana versus Calais. Now, that was decided back in April. Now, I'm not a lawyer, but here's what it did. It said even under the Voting Rights Act, it means that when you go to draw districts for congressional representation, you don't necessarily have to draw them in a way that artificially creates a majority-minority kind of district. So you don't have to draw the district so that it blocks a whole bunch of racial minorities into one area. And then there was this, Jim Clyburn. Jim Clyburn apparently thinks the Republican Party says, we're going to take America back to the days of Dred Scott. He actually says it out loud. Take a listen to that.
3: We have now a Supreme Court that has decided to reverse course and take this country back, I say, to those rulings of Justice Taney that said that no black man has any rights that a white man must respect.
26: Now, this is absolute lunacy. I think this guy maybe needs a competency, a mental competency test. The idea that we'd erase Dred Scott and we go back to saying, no, because of skin color, Americans who have black skin do not have any rights under American law, under the American Constitution. I think James Clyburn, who's a Democrat from South Carolina, I think he's a little bit off his nut. And what he was being asked about was adding more seats to the U.S. Supreme Court. And why would they want to add more seats to the Supreme Court? Because if they could pack the court, then they could start to use the court to legislate in a way they currently can't do that right now. By the way, another fake Democrat moderate has now been exposed as a far-left open borders radical, and that's Barack Obama's Iowa Democrat U.S. Senate nominee, Josh Turek, who portrayed himself to voters as a common-sense moderate. Breitbart points out that even his official legislative newsletter advised illegal aliens on avoiding ICE detainment, and he called for an easy pathway to citizenship. Turek's official legislative newsletter included guidance on how to avoid detention by ICE. In the Iowa legislature, Turek has voted to support taxpayer-funded welfare for illegal aliens, despite his campaign then claiming that he opposes benefits for illegal aliens. Turek had missed 261 Iowa House votes between January 12th and May 3rd. That accounts for about 60% of all the decision-making. So he's got a current job. He's not paying attention to his current job. And guess what? The Iowa House chief clerk confirmed that Turek nonetheless collected $20,000 in legislative per diem payments, even though he wasn't actually showing up to do the job. So consider that he is being described or describes himself as a moderate on the political scale. I don't think so. And then should states have to prove that non-citizens are not on their voter rolls before they get federal help? Voting by mail, this is from the New York Times, would become much more difficult, if not impossible, for tens of millions of Americans if the U.S. Postal Service is allowed to implement the rule governing mail voting that President Trump has demanded. So far, the courts have been on Trump's side. The rule is being challenged in several lawsuits. It's on hold temporarily following a federal judge's ruling last Thursday. The administration, of course, is appealing, and they should be. The most dramatic aspect of the rule is a plan to deny services for election mail entirely in states that do not hand over their voter data. As far as I'm concerned, if you've got all these states that say we have the most secure voting system in American history, that is the claim they've made. If it truly is the most secure, then turn over the data and allow the Trump administration to double check the data. If they're right and it is a secure voting system, and the data shows that's true, then they are free to then say, we're going to proceed without the federal government interfering. On the other hand, if, as a lot of us suspect, those states have completely contaminated voter rolls that are filled with foreign nationals, illegal aliens, and otherwise illegal voters, then they should be shut down. And as far as I'm concerned, if a state decides to simply say, we're not going to allow a double check on whether or not our voters are cleared to be able to cast a ballot, then they shouldn't be casting a ballot. Coming up, should the Army lower academic standards for future officers? We're going to talk about that. And should the schools still be teaching from the real Huckleberry Finn? That's next on the Lars Larson Show.

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1: Hey, welcome back to the Lars Larson Show. It's a pleasure to be with you. You know that 15% of future Army officers can't clear the bar that the brass just erased. Are we lowering the standards for the people who lead our troops into combat? I thought we'd put that first to Colonel Rob Maness, who is campus reform contributor and host of the Rob Maness Show, founder of Gator Pack. How you doing, Colonel?
2: I'm doing great, Lars. How are you?
1: Not too bad. And by the way, I know some of this has to do with the standards being lowered, and I'm curious whether you've got a point of view in the news that was just broke a few minutes ago, and that was that the Army Secretary, Dan Driscoll, has submitted his resignation to the Commander-in-Chief, to President Trump. What should we make of that?
2: Well, one of the reasons why I wrote my article for Campus Reform was because it was the Undersecretary of the Army that rescinded this policy the same day that the political appointee, Jay Hurst, left to go to his confirmed position as the DOW comptroller after the policy only being in place 7 days. That told me that something's not right on the political leadership side of the United States Army. I had no evidence that there was any other reason other than it certainly looked like they were rescinding this on the heels of a political appointee departing that was pushing it and insisting that there be standards, minimum standards for SAT and ACT scores for ROTC.
1: Unreasonable that Secretary of War Hegseth says you've got a memo that sets minimum cognitive thinking standards for students if you want to be in ROTC and Reserve Officer Training Corps? Is that wrong to have some minimum standards?
2: No, it's not unreasonable at all, Lars. And as a matter of fact, the other services ROTC units have those minimum standards for SAT and ACT scores already. This wasn't just dreamed up out of nowhere. So what's the excuse for the Army not having them? And why do they need to rescind them 7 days after they're put in place with no explanation whatsoever by the Undersecretary of the Army, who is not going to do something like that without the Secretary of the Army knowing about it? I suspect there was some kind of tension between the Army Secretary and the Secretary of War over this, but you'd have to ask him directly.
1: You know what I don't understand about this, Colonel Maness, is that in the civilian world, I always imagine that if somebody buys a company and they're the owner of the company, big or small, when they come in, they're going to make the decisions, and then they're going to say, I'm appointing these people to run these parts of the company. In the military, it's very structured. If there's a new commander-in-chief and there's a new secretary of war and there may be new heads at the joint chiefs and all that, that you would assume that in a system in which, and I haven't served in uniform, you have, but that you would say, these are the marching orders we're on now. How do these people in positions like the Secretary of the Army, Obadol, and then his superior, how do they see fit to say, we're just not going to do what the boss wants us to do?
2: Well, it's unconscionable. It's totally different than one of the uniform, vice chief of staff or the chief of staff of the Army, having questions about them. And those kind of things and following up with the political appointees. But it's unconscionable that the political appointees appointed by this president of the United States, okay, appointed by this president of the United States, aren't following his Secretary of War's guidance. It's absolutely unconscionable, and it's the wrong thing to do. And I hope that they get their act together, re-implement these standards, and then if they need to study some more to see if they need to be higher, go do that. But you got to have a minimum floor. And this is really 1,000 SAT and 20 ACT is really the minimum floor that we should expect our future officers to be intellectually able to carry, because they're going to be in charge of the very lives of the young men and women serving under them in wartime.
1: I'm talking to Colonel Rob Maness, who's a campus reform contributor, host of the Rob Maness Show, and founder of Gator Pack. I wanted to ask you, you wrote, I think, a couple of weeks ago, I was reading it, and I thought, a lot of times I have to say this, Colonel, I'll be reading a piece that I found online, and I'll have to go back and say, who wrote this? And I kept back, oh, it's Rob Maness. Okay, well, and it was about whether or not we should teach the real Huckleberry Finn. And it got all kinds of great response. And well, it should. I thought it was a brilliantly written piece about a piece of American literature that should be taught in school and for to a large extent is not. Would you mind sounding off on that to my audience?
2: Oh, man, I appreciate you reading that article, for one, and giving me a chance to talk about it. Look, Huckleberry Finn's author, Mark Twain, Samuel Clemens was his real name. What he was writing about in the 1880s there was a satirical approach to hold the country's people accountable for what we had just come through a few years earlier, the Civil War, and all of the slavery on Black African Americans, and the treatment of the way society spoke about them and thought about them. Huckleberry Finn is all about putting that into writing to teach America's children, the future of America, why those things were wrong in a way that's entertaining, but yep, uses the language of the time to really drive those points home. Why would we not want 21st century American children to read that text fully the way it was written and printed originally so that they could learn those lessons too? That's the lessons I learned when I was a kid and I first read that book. Probably you too.
1: Yep.
2: Why do we not want them to learn those lessons? I'll tell you why, because we live in a society where half the people that live in this country hate the country, Lars, and they don't want the children to learn that because they want to keep us divided, and they want to keep us divided by race and every other sense of identity that they can think of, and it's just absolutely wrong, and that's why I wrote the article and called out the New York Times for even publishing an article suggesting that. Okay, so if they do teach the book, let's take all the bad words out of it. Well, no, that takes the potency out of Mark Twain's wonderful work that is, I think Hemingway called it the baseline,
1: yeah,
2: or something like that, of American literature in the 20th century and beyond. Well, I think it's the baseline of American literature altogether, and it deserves to be read and taught to our children.
1: And by the way, the line in there that you wrote, the repeated use of the racial slur, the N-word, is not endorsement, it is indictment. And even Toni Morrison, you know, who's a black writer,
2: yeah,
1: gets mm-hmm, the point, but apparently the New York Times does not get it. And I'll tell you, I don't know, have you ever read, there was an essay that Twain wrote as a newspaper editor, and it was about a man who'd been lynched. And it was called Just A, and then that word that nobody can use. And it was really well done, because what had happened was a young woman had claimed to have been ravished, meaning she was raped. And the town quickly decided that guy is to blame. And it was a black man, and they lynched him. And then, it was the wrong guy. And they said, it was the wrong guy. We killed the wrong guy, but he was just a, and then that word. And Twain wrote this. And it was like 800 words long. And I thought, you should read that once a year to a high school class and say, this is the way people were, you know, regarded black Americans. They said, oh, we accidentally lynched the wrong guy, but it's not a big deal because he was just a black guy, and used that word. And like you said, the punch of that piece, written by a newspaper editor, Twain, who was an abolitionist, only comes through when you actually use that word. Colonel Rob Maness. Colonel, it's a pleasure as always to have you on. We'll have you back soon. Coming up in a moment, want to do business with the city of Chicago? Apparently being good at the job is not good enough. We'll talk about that next.
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15: August was born 3 pounds, 9.8 ounces. When I first saw him, it was a whole range of emotions. There's stuff I still want to do. Being a young dad, it's not giving up. 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
22: Hey, welcome back to the Lars Larson Show. It's a pleasure to be with you. I'm glad to get to your phone calls and emails, and I'll do that in a moment. But 866-HEY-LARS. 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You want to do business with the city of Chicago. Apparently, being good at the job is not good enough. Wait until what you hear from Mayor Brandon Johnson just opens up your eyes about what your company's leadership needs to show. Chicago Mayor Brandon Johnson, not exactly anything to write home about, signed an executive order that requires city contractors to disclose information about leadership diversity demographics, as well as a report about whether or not they have any ties to certain law enforcement agencies like ICE. Now, that's what Brandon Johnson is trying to use, the city's purchasing power, to impose new contracting standards. Listen to Mayor Brandon Johnson talk about that.
23: If you want to do business with this city, we want to know whether the people leading your company reflect the diversity of the communities whose tax dollars are paying your contracts. Now, Washington may be choosing to look away, but Chicago, our eyes are wide open.
22: Now, here's what's happening. Department of Homeland Security says that Mayor Johnson is punishing American companies for assisting federal immigration enforcement. That's one issue. If Mayor Johnson wants to lecture anybody about use of taxpayer dollars, remember what he is, a sanctuary politician who bullies American companies with money that does not belong to him. Chicago takes the federal check, but it will not enforce the federal law. Now imagine the hypocrisy of that. And then turning around and saying, we're going to check on the demographics of the leadership of your company. And if you don't match, you know, all of this is just double talk. They're saying if your company has leadership that is not black enough, that is not Hispanic enough, that is not Native American enough, then we don't want to do business with you. Now, does anybody think that that is a legal or constitutional way to do business? I mean, imagine if you, I have a tiny little company. I've got two employees. I got two great producers who do a fantastic job, Joel Maha and Mackenzie Prunty. But imagine if somebody said, well, Lars, your company does not have enough black employees. Lars, your company does not, well, we do have, we're 50% female at this point. Or if you count all three of us, I guess we're 30% female at this point. Somebody might fault me for that. But imagine being told your company is not black enough to qualify for a city contract. And then try to explain to me that you're going to do that kind of requirement in a country like the United States of America, where you can't judge people based on the color of their skin. You've got to judge them by law. They have to be judged based on the content of their character, not the color of their skin. And yet people like Chicago Mayor Brandon Johnson, they want to do it differently than that. Glad to get your calls at 866-HEY-LARS. That's 866-439-5277. Send your emails to talk at LarsLarson.com. Oh, I got this question of the day, and I got to share it with you. It came in from one of our frequent naysayers, and that would be Joy Wagner. And she said, Lars, this is about last week. There were two segments that you had on the transgender issue. So I don't know why you gave me a hard time about it when I called in. And by the way, as of today, transgender women, she means biological men who identify as women, cannot compete in college sports or the Olympics. So why do you have this obsession to be covering this issue around the transgender community over and over? I just do not understand. And language hurts people, so the disdain you have in your voice when you talk about the transgender community is carried through to your listening audience. Apparently, Joy never had a mom who said, sticks and stones will hurt my bones, but words will never hurt me. She says, again, you say that you and your wife read the book every night. Doesn't the word of Jesus say that we are to love each other as we love ourselves and love God? I sure hope your granddaughter does not listen to your show. Signed, Joy. Well, this is the way I'd answer Joy. Yes, we do spend time in the Bible every single night. And would Jesus have said, yes, we are to love ourselves and love God? Do you know what else the book says? The book says that we are made in God's image. And I think that's true. Now, do you think our Creator would appreciate it if he said, you know, I have made you the way you are because I made you to look like me, made you in my image? Do you suppose that our Creator would appreciate if you said, you know what I'm going to do? I'm going to take that image you made me in, and I'm going to cut it up with a scalpel. I'm going to use hormones to change the way it looks. I'm not happy with the way you made me. I'm going to change that. Do you suppose that God would take to that idea sensibly? Because I think he would say, no, you're not going to do that. Oh, and then let me get back to a couple of other issues. One, is a twice deported felon still managing to slip past our border guards? ICE Homeland Security investigations have arrested Pedro Guadarma Lozo, a convicted felon and previously deported Mexican national far from the U.S.-Mexico border. Lozo was arrested on suspicion of federal drug trafficking, so he's not doing anything good for America. And immigration charges, they seized, get this, 275 pounds of methamphetamine shipped in from Mexico. This is a drug that is normally dosed out to the addicts in quantities of an eighth of a gram. And he's brought in 275 pounds of this stuff. Records checks conducted by law enforcement show he was deported to Mexico for the first time May of 2008. Came back in illegally once near Eagle Pass, Texas, 2017. He's now being held in the custody of U.S. Marshals. Here's the thing. 275 pounds of meth. Can you imagine all of the damage and all the destruction that would happen in a community by bringing in that level of drugs? Oh, and then I got to mention this. A Gainesville, Florida man already being held without bond in a child sexual abuse case now faces 132 additional charges after investigators searched electronic devices. Richard Garcia Hernandez charged last Thursday 7 counts of sexual exploitation of a minor. This is what illegal aliens are bringing into America. It is garbage, and it needs to stop. 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It's called The Secret War on Cash. 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
14: Hey, welcome back to the Lars Larson Show. It's a pleasure to be with you. You know, 3,000 new rules a year. Now, think about that for just a moment. Can you imagine that your life really needs to have 3,000 new rules every year, all of them sold as a kind of protection? So what if the regulators are the ones who are actually picking the winners and losers? Nobody knows that like Marin Murdoch, who is associate counsel at the Competitive Enterprise Institute. Marin, welcome to the program.
8: Thanks so much for having me. I'm glad to be here.
14: Well, what should we think about a system in which they're adding 3,000 new rules every single year? It's hard for me to imagine that anybody thinks that is actually desirable or necessary.

0: actually did the exact opposite. So it created what we've called the protection paradox. These rules are meant to protect the American public, but in fact, they do the opposite. And so they make industries either more unsafe, they make your investments more vulnerable, all of those sorts of things. And so the more we dug into it, the more we realized this wasn't just a one-off situation, that it was really throughout all of these rules that are promulgated every single day.
1: Okay, so Marin, can you give my audience some practical examples of how a rule that was supposed to be something that would protect people actually turned out to be a detriment to their safety?
0: Yeah, of course. I think the one that we use most often and we discuss in the paper is related to OSHA. So we started looking at this OSHA rule that was meant to protect construction workers by regulating the elevating platforms that they work on every single day. Yeah. And the regulation is meant to make it safe and ensure that people are using this equipment properly. But what it didn't factor in for is an entire industry of innovators who could develop these solutions, and they have developed these solutions to tools falling, to electrocution, to anything that may happen on those actual platforms.
1: Right.
0: These small businesses set out to solve those problems, but they were running into all this red tape and bureaucracy because of this regulation that was in place that was designed to protect but actually prohibited any innovation or any industry development. And so what it ends up happening is these workers are actually more unsafe. These construction sites are less safe because of this regulation that's in place.
1: You know, it's funny because I talk to people in construction all the time, you know, outside of my regular day job, and they'll tell you, you know, a lot of these rules, we'd like to be able to use this other gear, except we can't use it because the rules work against us doing it. That's the kind of thing you're talking about, right?
0: Yeah, exactly. Exactly.
1: So how do we fix that? How do we get the regulators to understand they're creating a bigger problem?
0: That is a great question. I think there's a few different things we can do. We, at the Competitive Enterprise Institute, as you mentioned, I'm on the legal team. And so we're looking to challenge a lot of these regulations in court. And so we're trying to push back on those at the forefront and get right into the court system. But also, the public can contact their legislature, make sure that the people in charge know that they should be evaluating for these paradoxes and going back to the rules, as well as making sure that they hold the people in public office accountable and ensure that they are either trying to deregulate or really evaluating what they are putting in place to make sure that they aren't overregulating these spaces.
1: I guess what I wonder about is, Marin, what would happen if you actually went to people in the business and said, okay, you know all these rules, you're constantly, you know, you or your boss are getting fined for violating these rules. What are the rules that actually help? And what are the things that are actually getting in the way? And what are the things you could change that would make things safer? Do you think that people working in the field have some, worthwhile input into what would make things work better?
0: Yeah, definitely. I think they would know better than anyone else. They're the ones that deal with the regulations on the day-to-day. The lawmakers only know theoreticals or what they ideally would want to have happen, but the people on the ground are going to know more than anyone else what the rules actually do in practice.
1: Well, in fact, it makes me wonder whether the people in the bureaucracies bother to consult with those people in the field at all either. Do you think they do?
0: It doesn't seem like it. At least the rules that we were looking at, the different agencies, it seemed like it was a lot of people working out of a boardroom somewhere and didn't actually consult industry at all.
1: And why? Because they thought we regulators know more about this than the people who actually have to put up with the rules that we're writing?
0: Yeah, I think that's probably playing a role, if not just thinking that the regulations don't actually have that much of an effect, or if they do, that they'll figure it out later or make it someone else's problem.
1: Where can people read the results of your report?
0: So it is on our website at CEI.org. You can

0: It should be on the main landing page, but you can also search Protection Paradox, and that should pull it up as well.
1: Marin, thank you very much. That's Marin Murdoch, who is associate counsel. That means she's a lawyer at the Competitive Enterprise Institute. Marin, it's always a pleasure to have you on the show. 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
14: From ABC News, I'm Stephanie Officer. A jury has found Dwayne KPD Davis guilty of first-degree murder in the 1996 shooting death of Tupac Shakur near the Las Vegas Strip. The 63-year-old was convicted of murder with the use of a deadly weapon. The jury only took 3 hours to hand down that guilty verdict. Prosecutors told the jury over the years, Davis repeatedly placed himself in the car from which the fatal shots were fired at Tupac. ABC News legal contributor Bernardo Villalona.
15: KPD, in his own words, had said that had Tupac Shakur's car had pulled up on his side of the vehicle, that he would have been the one to take the shot. But when he realized that it was on the opposite side, this is why he passed the gun to the backseat passenger. That's how things went down the way that they did.
14: Davis now faces a maximum of life in prison. The judge has set Davis's sentencing for October 13th. In the meantime, he'll be held without bail. New Yorkers rattled by deadly violence in Times Square. The NYPD now says one of the two victims stabbed this afternoon has died. The suspect shot by police also dead. ABC's Matt Rivers is there.
16: That suspect seen waving a knife in hand, appearing to advance toward the officers. Police deploying a taser and shooting.
17: Could have been more than that.
18: Who knows? I could have been your mother who got stabbed.
16: Police officials stressing the suspect appeared to be emotionally disturbed, insisting the incident is not terror related.
14: One other stabbing victim was hospitalized. After a weekend of deadly flooding in the Grand Canyon, the flood threat is still not over out west. Flood watch is in effect for much of Arizona. ABC News meteorologist Melissa Griffin.
19: That flood watch continues through tonight in the Grand Canyon area. I've been watching these heavy downpours kind of slowly moving through, and we have a widespread flood threat all the way from southern Arizona right into south central Utah, even into parts of western Colorado.
14: At least two bodies have been recovered from the flood zone. 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
14: A federal judge has ruled J.M. Smucker can proceed with a lawsuit against Trader Joe's over frozen sandwiches Smucker's claims are too similar to its Uncrustables. President Trump asked Apple to change the name of Lake Ontario on its map. Another company already made the change, sort of.
22: If you look at Google Maps today, it now says Lake America, where Lake Ontario used to be, but only in the U.S. Google says it's following protocol after President Trump signed an executive order in this trade war. People in Canada will see Lake Ontario, which Ontario Premier Doug Ford says it is.
23: Well, it's always going to be Lake Ontario, now and forever. President Trump can call it whatever he wants, but I can tell you the rest of the world will always call it Lake Ontario.
22: Google says users outside the U.S. and Canada will be seeing both names. Wayne Cabot, ABC News.
14: Prediction market Kalshi has announced its first ever lifetime ban, and it's against former Congressman George Santos. He previously settled a regulatory investigation into his trades with a fine and temporary ban. Los Angeles Rams legend Aaron Donald is coming out of retirement, signing a one-year, $20 million deal with the team.
24: I'm not here to be given nothing to earn any position that I'm in, whatever that is, whatever my role is, I'm going to earn it. So day by day, just work, grind, get myself to where I need to be.
14: Donald initially retired in March 2024 after 10 NFL seasons. I'm Stephanie Officer, ABC News.
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12: Hey, welcome back to the Lars Larson Show. I got to tell you about the Democrat Socialist of America. This is the new wing of America's Democrat Party, the party of slavery since 1829, and still the party of slavery today. As the New York Post sums it up, the Democrat Socialists of America are pushing for a federal government spending spree on everything from race reparations to the Green New Deal. Now, the total cost of all of that is estimated, just a thumbnail sketch of it, $200 trillion. $200 trillion over the next decade. It's spending $20 trillion a year for 10 years in a row. And if you say, well, how much is $20 trillion? Well, $20 trillion is almost exactly three times the current size of the United States federal government. Can we afford to have a $200 trillion spending spree and spend it on all these things? Reparations, the Green New Deal. Let me give you a list of some of these, and I'll give you some idea of what's going on. And then if you want to join the best conversation in talk journalism, it's right here at 866. Hey, Lars. The proposals from the DSA would result in government spending surging to 57% of the gross domestic product. That means that if you add up the value of all the goods and all the services produced by America's economy, the biggest and best economy on planet Earth, government would consume 57% of it. Now, remember, most of what that GDP has to go for is housing Americans, feeding Americans, providing energy for Americans. It has to go to all the goods and services that actually supply our needs. What happens when the federal government starts to consume 57% of the GDP? Now, that is a lower bounds estimate from the libertarian think tank, the Cato Institute. It could be a lot worse, but that is the low ball estimate of what it's going to cost. In 2025, the U.S. government spent approximately 34% of America's gross domestic product. The DSA is selling people a bigger government and saying somebody else will pay for it, but it's mathematically impossible. That's the conclusion of Adam Michelle. Adam Michelle is the author of a report that just came out about the DSA. The biggest items the DSA plans to pursue, universal health care. Now, that by itself is going to cost between $39.9 trillion and $75 trillion over the next decade. In other words, to put it back in context, the cost of universal health care for America, which the DSA is promising, works out to about the same amount per year that the entire federal budget costs today. So that gives you an idea of what they're talking about. Slavery, reparations, $13.5 trillion to $28 trillion over the next 10 years. In other words, as much every year as half the size of the entire federal government, and a federal jobs guarantee, $4.4 trillion to as much as $60 trillion. At the very high end, government spending would reach an eye-popping 92% of the GDP. Now, if you took the combined net worth of the 400 richest Americans, that got to $6.6 trillion in 2025. And if you took every single penny of the 400 richest Americans, it would equal about 1 year of this new DSA agenda. Let me go first to Becky, who's a naysayer. Hey, Becky, welcome to the program. What do you and I disagree about today that makes you a naysayer?
13: Okay, concerning the wildfires. And, of course, this has been such a bad year for them. And you have said that a lot of the cause of it is poor forest management, that we need to do more logging.
12: Yeah.
13: Okay, I live east of the Cascades. There aren't many trees out here.
12: Yeah.
13: And we have had the wildfires in recent years, and I've seen them increasing, it seems, more every year.
12: Wildfires that burn grass primarily, right, Becky? Becky?
13: From grass.
12: Becky, because you didn't want to start by saying what it is you disagree about, if you're saying you live in a place that's mostly grass and brush rather than trees, in that case, and we've addressed that as well, because this year they're merging both the numbers of acres of wildfires in trees and wildfires in grasses. You'd agree that when all that grass catches fire and it fills the air with smoke, that's a problem. And I would argue that it's largely a land management problem where the folks in charge of managing that land, mostly the U.S. Forest Service, the BLM, and to some extent state forest agencies, have done a bad job of managing that land. Right?
13: So you're not just saying that it's that more trees need to be cut?
12: Because
13: there aren't many trees.
12: No, but Becky, you said that already. I understand that if you're in a place where there aren't any trees, we're not talking about forest fires, because those grass fires, they burn people's houses, they burn power poles, they burn infrastructure, they put lives at risk. People end up dying in fires, whether they're in the forest or in the grass or a mix of the two. Would you agree that there's a problem if we need to manage that land differently, the way private companies manage their land, and say if we have fires, we put them out promptly because otherwise our assets burn? Does that make sense?
13: Okay, but you're not saying that the problem is in cutting more trees.
12: It is a
13: problem.
12: No,
13: area,
12: I am, no, Becky, Becky, no, I'm not saying that. Number one, increase grazing on federal lands. Do you know what the environmental groups do, the so-called tree huggers? Every time you talk about increasing grazing, where the animals eat the fuel down and you have less chance of fire, and when you do have a fire, it's not as vigorous a fire because you don't have much fuel for that fire. Every time there's a proposal for increased grazing, the environmental groups go to court. And they do the same thing when you talk about logging. So when they have forests that are set up as they're ready to catch fire, and Becky, one of the worst places in the Northwest is we'll have a fire, and the environmental groups go to court and say, don't salvage log those trees. Becky, what kind of firewood do you suppose those standing trees make 2 or 3 years after they burned in a fire, but there's still a lot of wood in them? That's pretty, it's like having a stack of tinder sitting out there ready to catch fire again. Whether it's human-caused or lightning-caused, when those trees catch fire that burned 2 or 3 years ago, but they're still standing trees, you're going to have a gigantic fire because the environmental groups say, we are not going to let you clean up the fuel. It must sit there and dry out. And when it catches fire, it'll go off like a bomb. But Becky, I appreciate a good naysayer. These days, heading back to school means more than just pencils and notebooks. It means laptops and tablets, online accounts, and a lot of personal information moving across the internet. 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
1: Hey, welcome back to the Lars Larson Show. Well, Friday night, very late on Friday night, certainly too late to include in my talk show, Donald Trump announced a deal that would give the United States a stake in Venezuela's vast oil reserves. He says it's a step toward his goal of extracting energy from the country after American forces captured then-President Nicolas Maduro in a middle-of-the-night raid way back in January. Doesn't seem like it's been that long, but in any case, it has been. I thought we'd talk about it with Matt Cody, who is president of the Oil and Gas Workers Association. Matt, welcome back to the program.
2: Hey, great to be on with you today.
1: Hey, give my audience the short, because I'm not in the oil business. I don't have any expertise there, and most of them don't either, I would imagine. So does this have the potential to bring energy costs down dramatically for Americans at some point?
2: Yes, the answer is yes. President Trump is absolutely right whenever he says that it will lower gas prices for all Americans for years to come.
1: So what does it take to make this happen, though, and what's it going to cost us up front? And I would imagine if we're dealing with a country like Venezuela, is there some risk that maybe the country renationalizes its assets and simply steals back what's come to us?
2: There's always that risk. And in fact, there's that risk in almost every foreign nation. If you look at what the country of Chad did whenever they nationalized ExxonMobil's assets, I believe in 2023, we certainly have that risk in an unstable political environment in Venezuela. But with the U.S., with our influence in South America, and of course, with great trade relationships, we're able to minimize a lot of that.
1: Well, in fact, this deal says the U.S. has 55% effective output of the new private company that's going to do the deal with Venezuela. So it sounds like if it works the right way, it will benefit American consumers. It'll benefit that private company. It'll benefit the American taxpayer. And ultimately, it'll benefit the people of Venezuela. Am I seeing this with too rosy a view?
2: No, you're seeing it perfectly right, because that's what it does. Look, our Gulf Coast refineries especially are set up to process a heavier crude than what we produce here in the United States. And so
1: that's that West Texas intermediate stuff, and we need something.
2: That's exactly right.
1: What's the other one? The Brent crude, right?
2: No, so Brent is kind of the benchmark, the global standard. Whenever we talk about a heavier crude, which is what we produce most of in the South America anyway, when we talk about the Mexican Mayan crude, or whenever we talk about Venezuela, most of that comes from the Orinoco Belt. So it's a heavier crude, just different API, different gravity. And so it comes out a little bit thicker. There's a different refining process for it. So it's just different than the lighter, sweeter crude oil that we produce here, which you accurately said, West Texas Intermediate. That's the benchmark that we use here in the U.S. And so the refineries are set up to process that heavier crude. We need to continue importing heavier crude because that's what lower gas prices. Look, we would love to just have everything set up where everything was just American oil, but we would wind up in a policy of isolationism, and it would cost billions of dollars to upgrade those refineries.
1: Well,
2: and then,
1: but let me ask you something, Matt. Because one of the frustrations I've got is people say, well, why don't the oil companies build some more refineries? I said, would you build a refinery if Joe Biden just a couple of years ago was telling you, we're going to put you all out of business in a decade? No, of course not. So, but at this point, if you could guarantee a supply of both U.S. oil, the lighter, sweeter stuff, and the thicker stuff from Venezuela, could we get some of the oil companies to upgrade their existing facilities or even build a new one? There is one under construction, isn't there?
2: Yes, there's one, of course, South Texas. And then there's some others that have announced that they're putting in new refineries. I saw one this last week. It's going to be down around San Antonio, Texas. And that will process the lighter, sweeter crude oil. Also, while I can't publicly tell you about anything right now, we can do both things, and President Trump and this White House, his energy advisors, and a lot of his staff, we've been working with them for months. And, of course, with my friend Governor Jeff Landry from Louisiana, Governor Patrick Morrisey from West Virginia, governors all across the state, state reps, energy companies, there's a whole much bigger plan. I don't know if that probably wasn't the right way to say that, but there's a much bigger plan where we can do both.
1: And in fact, there's almost no other way for Venezuela to do it, is it? Because Maduro ran down the infrastructure so much, you say, well, they've got lots of oil. Yes, but you have to have the equipment to get it out of the ground and get it to where it needs to go. And that's going to cost a lot of money. And you have to persuade people to spend that kind of money or invest it in a place where they worry that they'll invest the money and then they'll have it stolen from them at some point. What's the way to allay that fear?
2: Man, Lars, you're absolutely right. And being able to bring stability to that region of South America is so crucial. Being able to establish those trade relationships. Look, if you go back to the 2018 Brookings Institute study that tied crime rates to poverty levels, well, then the longer the people of Venezuela stay poor, the more the crime is, the more those cartels, you know, those militias, those factions take root and grow. But being able to be good trading partners with the people of Venezuela, that brings prosperity to them, and that benefits both them and us here in the United States. So it's a win-win all around.
1: Yeah, and in fact, I mean, it really, like Ronald Reagan said, the best social program in the world is a job. So rather than having to, you know, pony up a bunch of foreign aid and give it away to countries like Venezuela, why don't we just make it possible for the people of that country to earn their own living and benefit us at the same time?
2: Absolutely right. And while we're talking about past presidents, I find it funny that in present day, some of the people who are opposing President Trump's great deal in Venezuela, well, in 2022, whenever Joe Biden's administration granted a license to Chevron to continue production and to export that oil to the United States, well, those people were fully on board whenever it was Joe Biden's plan. That's the thing we need to do. And that's one of the things President Trump does so well, is to bring Americans together and say, hey, look, regardless of party, this is good for our country. This is good for everybody here.
1: Well, Matt Cody, president of the Oil and Gas Workers Association. Matt, you got to remember about those Democrats, the ones who backed up President Otto Penn and the deal to keep stuff coming to the United States from Venezuela. If they didn't have double standards, Matt, they wouldn't have any standards at all, would they?
2: Oh, man, Lars, we could go on all day about the hypocrisy in politics.
1: I just want to see this stuff, and I understand nobody's, well, when is it going to lower my gas prices? I'll tell you what, I think most Americans understand if it's a matter of paying a little bit now to save a whole bunch of money over the long term, that's why people buy houses. That's Matt Cody, president of the Oil and Gas Workers Association. Matt, it's a pleasure. Back in a moment. 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
1: Hey, welcome back to The Lars Larson Show. It's a pleasure to be with you. You know, when you hear about honor killings, they sound like something that happens in a third world country, somewhere other than the United States. But Liberty Counsel says they're actually happening right here in America and warns that problem could be growing. Thought we'd talk to John Amon, who's Vice President of Marketing at Liberty Counsel and author of Patriot's Handbook on Sharia's Threat to American Culture. John, welcome to the program.
2: Thanks so much, Lars. Good to talk with you.
1: Good to talk to you as well. Would you mind telling my audience, I think many of them could imagine they know what the generic definition of an honor killing is, but would you mind just refreshing their memory on what an honor killing is and how we came to start having them in the United States of America?
2: Well, an honor killing is an attempt to retrieve the lost honor of a family when primarily teen girls take actions that are offensive or dishonoring, they think, to the Islamic faith or to the family. For example, if a teen girl converts to Christianity, that dishonors the family. And so they'll take action either to hustle her out of the country or to take her life. More recently, just last year, as you probably know, up in Lacey, Washington, there was an instance where a father tried to publicly strangle his 17-year-old daughter outside the high school she attended. And he had to be pulled off. Otherwise, he almost certainly would have killed her. He was 44, big husky guy, trying to take the life of his own child in a public way. So enraged was he at the loss, he thought, of their honor as a family. So, and this kind of thing has been happening for years here in the United States. And it's, I hate to say it this way, but it's really a feature, not a bug, of Islam. And it's been imported to the United States by the Islamic faith.
1: I mean, it's something that Islam does not seem anxious to try to get rid of. I mean, if there were a practice by, say, Christian churches in America or people who go to Christian churches, and it was something like this, where you were hurting members of your own family because you thought perhaps they'd done something that dishonored the family, I would expect that most Christian churches would tell their parishioners, you're not allowed to behave this way, and we're going to officially condemn it. But is the Islamic community doing that?
2: I haven't heard it. You know, you would expect that authoritative imams who preside at large mosques might speak out, or Islamic organizations here in the United States would issue public statements in direct opposition to this kind of thing. But I am not aware of it at all. And I think that that's unfortunately fairly telling about what the stance is of the nation. I mean, and of course, honor killings are not limited to the United States. They happen frequently across the Muslim world. So it is this one aspect of Sharia law that makes life so horrible for so many people, I'm sad to say.
1: I'm talking to John Amon, who is Vice President of Marketing at Liberty Counsel. So is this the reason that Liberty Counsel has made the argument that Sharia law, which is a part of Islam or a way that Islam is practiced in a number of countries, is incompatible with the U.S. Constitution?
2: Yeah, I mean, it certainly is, because Sharia is the, quote, Islamic way of doing things. It's a complex and detailed and totalitarian system that requires to be that has to be superior. It is it's incompatible for that reason with the U.S. Constitution, because by nature Sharia law governs every aspect, public and private, of an individual and a culture's life. So it can't have competitors. And in the initial stages, when Islam is few in number or has a small population, it's in no position to assert that kind of a thing. But it is being infiltrated in various ways here in the United States. Even in Texas, there was a Islamic tribunal that advertised its services online, and that has been fought and is being shut down by the state of Texas, but but they actually went public online offering their services from their judges, who were defined as judges. They said that disputes would be resolved according to Islamic jurisprudence and its Sharia or law. Its purpose was to settle any dispute among Muslims really residing in the U.S. So that's just one example of how Sharia is.
1: Well, is that constitutional to offer that kind of public service, to say we're going to resolve this instead of having the American courts resolve it? We'll resolve it by Sharia law.
2: No, it's not. And for that reason, when Texas caught wind of it, the governor and the attorney general, Ken Paxton, took quick action to enforce the primacy of Texas law first, and then, of course, federal law when it came to all sorts of matters, including divorce and other marital disputes. But it's outside of the Supreme Court. The U.S. Constitution is the supreme law of the United States, and so any competitor has no standing here in the U.S.
1: Well, John, you know what this reminds me of? I'm a Protestant Christian. I'm not LDS. But there are LDS people out there, and there was a point where the LDS Church had a dispute with the United States government because they practiced polygamy at the time. And in the end, the resolution of that eventually was that the LDS Church had to officially disclaim, you know, polygamous arrangement. Now, are there other spinoffs from the main Mormon church who still practice polygamy? Yes, there are. But the main church has said, no, we're not going to do that. Islam could do the same thing in the United States if it chose to do so, couldn't it?
2: Oh, yeah, it could, but in a sense it can't, because that would be to abrogate the very character of Islam. And, you know, honor killings are not the only element of Sharia law that are completely foreign to the United States that we need to address. I mean, slavery is a part of Sharia law. Child bride marriages, which do occur in the United States, are endorsed in Sharia. The capital punishment for leaving Islam or for
1: being
2: offending
1: an apostate.
2: Being an apostate. Yep. All that, criticizing Muhammad. All these things are actual capital crimes. Now, that's not taking place in the United States, so far as I know, but that's Sharia law. So it's not just honor killings, horrific as they are. There's a whole host of things that come with the entire package.
1: I don't doubt that. John, thank you very much. That's John Amon, who is Vice President of Marketing at Liberty Counsel and author of Patriot's Handbook on Sharia's Threat to American Culture. 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
0: Welcome back to the Lars Larson Show. It's a pleasure to be with you, and I'm glad to get to your phone calls and emails. I want to tell you about something that's happening, and very rarely do we get a chance in advance to talk about something that's developing tonight that is likely to be a major story tomorrow. And that is the Vice President of the United States, J.D. Vance, is speaking to a major Republican Jewish gathering that's going on tonight in Las Vegas. But reporters not only have not been invited, reporters have now been banned from attending this event with Vice President J.D. Vance. And one of those journalists is our friend Ari Hoffman, who holds down the great talk show on our Seattle affiliate, and that's KVI, the Ari Hoffman Show. Ari, welcome back to the program. How are you, sir?
7: Pleasure to be here, Lars. Thanks for having me.
0: Now, you're in Las Vegas, and you are covering this event, and you had anticipated going to an event tonight with the vice president speaking. What happened?
7: So this is usually a big event, and it's over 1,000 people are here from the Jewish community, from Israel, from all these places, and usually lots of politicians make appearances. And we had tons of congressmen last night, and we had tons of people from the administration today. But the vice president was supposed to be the keynote speaker tonight, and he's scheduled to speak. But then we start getting these press advisories that we weren't allowed to be in the room during his speech. And we weren't allowed to ask him questions, and we couldn't do interviews with him. Now, Lars, you know that you have people you reach out to the administration, and they say, yeah, the person's available, no, the person's not. I've never gotten a flat-out no like this before, and it turns out it wasn't just me, it was everybody. And the crazy thing is, now they're doing a Secret Service

0: repair those comments. But the problem is, if you're going to repair those comments, then the media wants to ask you the questions and the press gags afterwards. Hey, you said this before. Has your feelings changed? Why has your feelings changed? I actually think it's a little bit different, Lars. In the front of the room, on the main stage, is the Jewish Republican Coalition logo. And that logo has a giant Jewish star in it. And my theory is what happens is if the Tucker Carlson types of the world who support J.D. Vance see him standing in front of that, that's going to be a no-go for them. Or there's another alternative here. It's that, look, he gets clipped and he gets taken out of context from time to time. And maybe they just want to release the video in its entirety before it gets torn apart so they could say, whatever you're clipping of this guy, here's his entire speech. Last night, from the Republican Jewish Coalition, they released all the videos after everybody had spoken in their entirety on YouTube. Then they put up the clips on social media. So perhaps they're trying to avoid that, but I've never had it where a press pool from the White House said they couldn't attend an event like they did tonight, and then telling all the reporters they couldn't attend an event. It may be one thing to say, hey, the story is embargoed for a few hours, but this is unprecedented as long as I've been doing this stuff.
1: Ordinarily, when the president travels, he's got a bunch of press that follow along. When the vice president travels, he's got a bunch of press. In this case, the usual gaggle that would follow along and cover what J.D. Vance is saying while he's on the road, they're not included in this trip.
0: Where do you want to go? The chair's right there? Yeah, exactly right. They're not going at all. Lars, I have to jump off the phone right now.
1: I totally understand.
0: Thanks for having me, buddy. Appreciate it.
1: Totally understand, right. And I appreciate you coming on. That's Ari Hoffman. Ari holds down his talk show, which is on our Seattle affiliate, which is KVI in Seattle. But imagine this. You're going to have the Vice President of the United States. He's going to travel all the way to Las Vegas. He's going to talk to an influential group. And then you tell the White House press corps, and you're not going to cover it. Oh, and by the way, the reporters that are there at the event, you're not going to cover it either. Now, what's going on, and what is it that J.D. Vance is trying to hide? Or is the White House trying to hide something? None of that makes any sense. In any case, glad to have you with me. If you want to join the conversation, let's go to Tom. Tom, you think you've got an... Let me start with naysayer Bert. Hey, Bert, welcome to the program. What's on your mind, and what do you and I disagree about that makes you a naysayer?
2: The argument is about the Sharia law and about how that should be not applied in the United States. And I would counter that with it's the equivalent of arbitration being forced on parties, even though they have no choice in it, like unions or anything else where there's an arbitration clause being forced on people. And then enforcing them. I mean, you got people out there.
1: Except for one thing, the only time I've ever had to go through an arbitration, Bert, it was because both parties had agreed to the arbitration to begin with. Real estate is like that. Is that the case with the Sharia law, or is this more likely that, let's say, the husband has a dispute with the wife, that when he says, "I'm going to resolve this through a Sharia court," she doesn't have much choice or much say in it, which is not constitutional, is it?
2: Well, and that's the same, my same point about the arbitration. When I was working for a company and they sold the company, a union came in with the new buyer.
1: Yeah.
2: They forced arbitration on us. Okay. I didn't have a choice. I mean, that was
1: the contract that they signed on your behalf, right?
2: Correct.
1: But hold on. When you decided to join the union, you were agreeing that the union would represent you. When they represented you and said, yeah, we're going to sign a contract that includes arbitration, they were doing so as your representative, weren't they?
2: Right. But in the same way, when someone agrees to enter into a contractual marriage with someone who believes in Sharia law, you're accepting that that's what's going to happen.
1: I don't think so. I mean, Bert, in the United States of America.
2: When I was working for a company for 16 years, the new employer comes in and he forces unionship on me. I have a choice. I can either go hungry because there's no other jobs in my skill trade within 300 miles that's not represented by union.
1: Right.
2: I can join the union. That's a forced arbitration.
1: It is forced because the people of that state have chosen not to make it a right to work state, which would forbid that kind of it. But now we're mixing two things up, because if you're convicted of a crime, you can appeal. If you lose a civil lawsuit, you can appeal. But under Sharia law, I have a feeling a woman trying to appeal against a man, good luck with that. Naysayer Bert, very good naysayer, and I always appreciate that. Hey, did you hear that? Listen very carefully. That's my phone.

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13: From ABC News, I'm Stephanie Officer. One victim is dead, another hospitalized, and a suspect killed by police in what NYPD Commissioner Jessica Tisch calls a random, unprovoked stabbing attack in Times Square today. The two victims were attacked within 20 seconds of each other. First, a man standing by his wife, then another woman not far away. Tisch says officers caught up with the suspect who refused repeated orders to drop the knives.
14: Our preliminary investigation indicates that the incident began near West 41st Street and 7th Avenue, where the subject, armed with two knives, approached a man who had just exited the subway and was standing with his wife waiting to cross the street.
13: The FAA investigating after a Delta pilot suffered a medical emergency shortly after takeoff from Minneapolis today. ABC's Gio Benitez.
15: The flight crew urgently reporting one of the pilots could be incapacitated.
16: We have a potential pilot incapacitation.
15: Delta Flight 1208 with 185 people on board left Minneapolis-St. Paul Airport for Orlando. The other pilot reporting the emergency.
16: Numbness in the arms and legs and racing heart rate.
15: And just days ago, a similar incident happening with another Delta pilot. A Delta flight from L.A. declaring an emergency and diverting to Detroit after the captain reported a medical issue involving himself.
13: The flights landed safely and both Delta pilots were taken to the hospital. Singer David in court today for an arraignment. He's accused of murdering and dismembering teenager Celeste Rivas Hernandez, whose remains were found in a Tesla. David also has a different attorney and is now being represented by a public defender, L.A. County District Attorney Nathan Hochman.
17: David Anthony Burke entered not guilty pleas on all three charges. In addition, David Anthony Burke has substituted his counsel of record out. Before it was Blair Burke, now it will be someone in the public defender's office.
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20: Japanese automakers Nissan and Honda will jointly develop computer parts and software for vehicles set to enter the market in fiscal year 2029. The automakers will share standardized parts and core electronic control units. Labor Day weekend is coming up, and a reminder for those of you who grill.
21: Before you start scraping and scrubbing the residue from your last barbecue, take a close look at your grill brush. If it bears the name Cuisinart, toss it or take it back. 3.5 million of the brushes have been recalled after reports of the tiny steel bristles breaking off and ending up in food. At least 3 people have reported needing medical treatment after swallowing them.
20: ABC's Jim Ryan. There was a special celebration at the Minnesota State Fair this past weekend.
22: When I was young, my parents and my grandparents took me to the fair. We rode the tilt-a-whirl every time.
23: And now the venerable ride with the red bubble cars that turn round and round and round is 100 years old. First introduced in 1926, these riders at the Minnesota State Fair 100 years later tried to get that centenarian spinner to go even faster.
24: We were really leaning into the turns. You have a little control on how much you want to turn.
23: Gravity makes the car spin around the dips quicker. Age makes the ride a classic. Sherry Preston, ABC News.
20: Howard Stern is headed to HBO Max. The streamer has signed a deal with Stern's production company and SiriusXM to release filmed episodes of The Howard Stern Show. The series debuts September 17th. I'm Stephanie Officer, ABC News.
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0: welcome. It is Eric Erickson here across the United States. The phone number is 877-973-7425. Should you wish to be on the program, if you text Eric, E-R-I-C-K, to 33777, get the live stream, the show notes, the podcast, all the social media links you need to be in touch with the show. We've got to begin with the Iran situation because it has escalated yet again. And I got to, let me just bring you up to speed and make you smarter than your neighbors on this one. So I want to begin again with a very basic point. I made it on Mark Halperin's show this morning. I am an evangelical Christian. I am in the Presbyterian Church in America. We are the non-heretical, one of the non-heretical branches of the Presbyterian Church. The PCUSA has gone off the deep end. There are some good PCUSA churches left, but very few of them. But this will appall some of you. And this says more about you than me that you might be appalled by. But I really believe there is an Adam and Eve. And they probably didn't even have belly buttons since God created them from the dust of the earth and they weren't actually in with umbilical cords. Who knows? I believe in Noah's Ark. I believe that the animals were led two by two into the ark. And I believe that they rested in the mountains of Ararat. I believe there was this global flood. It wasn't a regional flood. I believe Moses parted the Red Sea and led the Israelites out of captivity through the Red Sea, walls of water on either side. And I believe that Jesus Christ was born of a virgin, suffered under Pontius Pilate, was crucified, died, buried, descended into hell on the third day, rose again, ascended into heaven, and will come back to judge the quick and the dead. I believe it. It is a by faith belief. Now, some of you listen to that like, Erickson, you really believe these things? You're dumber than I thought. I get that reaction. I believe it. I believe it by faith. And I believe I will be proven right in the end. Now, this is not to evangelize to you. This is to make a point. You can't really understand me without understanding, yeah, I believe those things. And there are plenty of super smart people in the past, Isaac Newton, among others, who believe these things just as I do. And yet today, in secular society, in polite circles, these things are not considered serious beliefs. These things are not considered true things. These things are considered only the freaks and the weirdos believe these things in polite society. I believe they are true. At the end of the day, the most important belief to me is the death and resurrection of Jesus. I believe it is true. And now this is not religious time with Eric. This is my point. And my point, particularly to all of you who react, I can't believe this guy really believes this stuff. And to some of you who do, there is a country on planet Earth called the Islamic Republic of Iran. And over the last 40 years, the Ayatollahs have arranged their government to embrace a religious belief called Mahdiism. I believe in Christianity. They believe in Mahdiism. Mahdiism is a branch of Shiite Islam. And Mahdiism believes that they themselves, it's a workspace religion. In my view, my evangelical Protestant view, Christianity is a faith-based religion. By faith, I believe in Jesus and he will regenerate within me. There's nothing I do because if there's any part of the faith that is on me, then I can't say my salvation is through faith in Christ alone. In Mahdiism, they believe that there are steps that they must take in order for the Mahdi to return. The Mahdi is the apocalyptic, mythic figure of Islam who will be heralded in Islam by Jesus. Jesus will come and say, the Mahdi comes. And the Mahdi comes and gives victory to the Islamic believer and settles all the scores of Islam. And the Iranian regime believes that they must put in place the path for the Mahdi. See, the Mahdi is not a serious figure, and the Mahdi can't show up until they clean up for him. The Iranian government believes that they have to remove the Jews from the holy sites of Israel and remove the American presence from the Middle East. And if they can drive out the Americans and they can destroy the Jews, it will be safe for the Mahdi to return. the entirety of the Islamic Republic of Iran revolves around Mahdiism. And over time, the really competent people who were not true believers were driven out in favor of less competent people who were true believers. The Ayatollahs valued the promotion of people who believed over those who did not but were competent. So they believe nuclear weapons are the easiest way to wipe out the Jews, to make the path plain for the Mahdi. So they don't want to give up the nuclear weapons because, again, their role in life is to bring about the apocalypse. You can't negotiate with people who have a rational belief in the apocalypse. See, with Christianity, the belief is that the end is coming, the apocalypse will come, but we don't know the day. Only the Father knows the day. Jesus tells the apostles, I don't know when the day will come, I just know it will come. Only the Father knows. We can't bring about the apocalypse. There are certain prophecies that have to be fulfilled, like spread the gospel every corner of the earth and things like that, but we don't know the day. What the Islamic Republic of Iran believes is that they can bring about the apocalypse, so that it is rational for them to bring about the apocalypse, and things must happen that they must do to bring about the apocalypse. And so when we as Westerners negotiate with the Iranian regime, if we don't understand that they have a rational belief that they must bring about the apocalypse, you can't actually negotiate with those people. The problem is you can't negotiate with people who want to bring about the apocalypse because they want to bring about the apocalypse. They want to bring about the end of the world. And you have to understand this, and the president of the United States has to understand this, and the president seems to at least understand that these people must be contained. And over the weekend, we blew up parts of Larsk Island. They were trying to sea mine again, and there's something off with the present Iranian regime. Why? I'm still dwelling on the report from Central Command last week that of the 200 mines in the water, only 11 of them were actually mines, and only 5 of them were actually armed to blow up. The Iranian head of the Navy, who's now dead, ordered the soldiers to mine the Persian Gulf, the Strait of Hormuz, and they did. They filled up trash bags with a little bit of water to weigh them down and air and tied them up and dropped them in the Persian Gulf, claiming they were laying mines. It was trash bags. Inflated trash bags with sand or water in them to weigh them down to a degree so that they sank, but they only sank so far. There were only 11 mines and only 5 of them had been armed to explode if hit. That suggests fundamental dissension within the ranks or rank incompetence. And given that Iran has been able to do real damage to the United States, it's probably not incompetence. It probably is real division within the ranks of the military as to what they should do. Brett McGurk at CNN has a very powerful piece about we actually are winning, believe it or not. This is, and again, McGurk is not exactly a Republican loyalist. He's respected across the aisle. The headline, No, Iran is not winning. In Act 4 of the war, it's losing its leverage in Hormuz. A conventional wisdom has begun to settle over the war with Iran, that Iran won. The argument is straightforward. The U.S. and Israel bombed Iran for weeks, inflicted enormous damage, and demanded major concessions. Iran refused to surrender. Its government remains in power. Its missiles remain a threat across the region. And more important, Tehran still has the ability to disrupt shipping through the Strait of Hormuz, imposing higher energy costs on the U.S. and the world. Over the summer, Trump warned of a global depression if the Strait remained shut. That's a strong argument, but it may prove premature. The arc of the six-month conflict has proceeded in 4 acts. Act 1 began with intensive strikes February 28th and lasted through 6 weeks of high-intensity military operations. Act 2 began with the April 7th ceasefire negotiations, culminating with the June 17th Memorandum of Understanding signed by Trump and Iran's president. Act 3 began weeks later when Iran chose once again to target commercial ships in the Strait, leading to another tit-for-tat military exchange. That was the moment calls rose for the U.S. effectively to give up and cede control of the Strait. The United States appeared out of options, not so fast. Since mid-July, the U.S. has reimposed its military blockade on Iranian ports and sanctions on Iran's oil trade. In parallel, the U.S. military has worked tirelessly to create shipping lanes and help protect commercial ships transiting the strait. The result has been an effective blockade on Iranian oil shipments, with global shipments recovering and energy prices remaining remarkably stable. Bloomberg reported this week that oil flows through the strait have recovered two-thirds of pre-war levels. That means pressure is now compounding on Iran and not the United States. And if Iran loses its ability to hold the strait hostage, its leverage dissipates rapidly. According to the International Monetary Fund, Iran's economy is expected to contract by more than 5% this year, inflation approaching 70%. The value of Iran's currency has fallen sharply. Prices for basic goods have soared. The Iran Labor Ministry official recently estimated that more than 1 million jobs disappeared during the first 3 months of the war alone. That statistic matters because Iran's ability to sustain the conflict ultimately depends on more than its remaining missile arsenal. Before the war, the Iran regime confronted unprecedented public pressure against its repressive rules and failing economy. Thousands were killed in the streets. A better American strategy from the start may have been an economic campaign to support the Iranian people demanding change. The first act of the war resulted in consolidation of the Revolutionary Guard. But the Guard requires resources to run by force, and this fourth act is something Iran has never confronted before. Indeed, this is the first time since the 1979 revolution Iran has faced a quarantine on its economic lifeline through Hormuz, threatening ships in the strait and abandon what's left of its mostly destroyed enrichment program. That's a deal Trump would accept. Doing either, however, from the vantage point of the Guard, would show weakness and threaten their rule. And again, it comes back to their fundamental belief that they have to bring about the apocalypse. You can't bring about the apocalypse when you get rid of your nukes. They can't do it. They don't have a lot of cards left to play except for one serious one: targeting the energy infrastructure of Gulf states. It can use the Houthi to seal off the Red Sea. It can try to seal off the strait again. And it can target the Gulf states, the oil refining capacity, the oil pumping capacity. Remember, during the Gulf War in the 80s, they were blowing up oil platforms in the Persian Gulf. This comes on the heels of a major leak from within the military. Several U.S. military leaders, according to the Washington Post, advised the Defense Secretary Pete Hegseth that prolonging large-scale operations against Iran is unsustainable and risks weakening their ability to confront threats elsewhere, including the U.S. homeland, according to people familiar with a recent assessment prepared for the Pentagon chief. The warning, detailed for Hegseth by the heads of the Army, Navy, and Air Force, and the four-star commanders overseeing U.S. operations throughout Europe, Asia, and Latin America, appear in the August 14th edition of the Secretary of Defense Orders Book. The orders book, typically produced twice monthly, outlines the worldwide availability of warships, aircraft, personnel, and weapon systems. It reflects the president's priorities for the force, which are carried out by the defense secretary, and includes insights from the military's top generals and admirals that informs the directives the Pentagon issues. There have now been three major leaks. One is we're almost out of Patriot missiles. Two is we're almost out of surface missiles. And three is that the military says we can't afford a prolonged effort. The ships are not good. The morale is low. We can't continue this. Iran could read those three reports and decide it's time to go on offense preemptively to try to use military to break out of economic shackles. If these reports are wrong, Iran could be walking into a trap. But we know the Patriot missiles are in low supply because of the way the Pentagon has acted. We know the surface-to-surface missiles are in short supply because of the way the Pentagon has acted. They pulled back from Ukraine some. They've transferred some from Asia to the Middle East. That is an indication of shortages. So if Iran looks at these two and now this and says this is real, the U.S. is weakened and vulnerable, they could strike. It puts us all in a worse situation. The big question of the day is who leaked these things. And I'll tell you, someone from the White House reached out to me this morning and said, if you talk about this on radio today, you need to add this perspective about the leaks. That, my friends, is called the tease.
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1: So, there's a headline. Jordan says it intercepted 8 missiles fired by Iran. The very first reply to the story is, I'd like to see LeBron try to do that. All right. We gotta set the stage for you. So we've had a series of really serious leaks. Leak one, ABC News story that our defensive missile batteries are running low and it can take up to 2 years to redevelop those missiles. The Pentagon never told our defense primes, those are the three major ones, Raytheon, Lockheed, and Northrop Grumman, they needed to rev up production. And leak number two is that our surface missiles from Reuters are in low supply. We can't send any more to Ukraine. And now the big leak over the weekend is that the defense chiefs have told the Pentagon civilian staff that they do not concur with the Secretary of Defense on keeping the military in place in the Middle East for a prolonged period. They will do it. It's their objection to it, saying they don't believe we can sustain it. Now, friend of mine from the White House calls me this morning and says, hey, I bet you're going to talk about the Washington Post story since it was in your morning email. And I want to give you some internal perspective. That internal perspective is this. All of the leaks in Trump's first term about things like that came from the civilians, did not come from the military. And it's probably not a coincidence that the Secretary of Defense on Thursday suggested he might want to run for president. And over the weekend comes leaking that the defense chiefs are unhappy with the leadership of the Secretary of Defense. Hint, hint, who on earth could possibly have leaked this? Someone go check on the vice president's office. 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
1: Greetings. 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Come hang out with me. Tickets are on sale now. It's going to be a lot of fun. What is the Not Safe Radio Show? It is time for me to stand on a stage and tell you all the stories that are not safe for me to tell you on radio for all sorts of various reasons. But it's a good time. We did it last year. Sold out in 48 hours last year. This year, I'm like, nobody loves me anymore. Nobody wants to come. We're doing good, but we still have, we got a bigger room, so we got lots more tickets to sell. So you can come. We may have some surprise guests. I am mulling a couple of surprise guests. If you text show to 33777, you can get tickets to the Not Safe Radio Show October 10th. It should be a good time. I would like to move on to the Venezuelan story, but we got to play out the Iran story a little bit further. I want to spend a little bit more time on these leaks, because these are not good leaks. And the latest leak is a really big leak. And I want to read for you from the Washington Post, and you should understand as well that the reaction from inside the Pentagon was first, this is treason. And then it was, hey, it's not really true. But the first reaction from the Pentagon was, this is treason. How dare you leak this stuff? The August 14th orders book directs some troops deployed in the Middle East to remain there through September and some others into 2027. So those familiar with the document, the prospect of extending those forces further compelled military leaders to voice their concerns. Leaders of U.S. European Command, U.S. Pacific Command, and U.S. Southern Command, along with the Navy's top admiral, responded with what is characterized in the orders book as a non-concur, meaning they disagree with the secretary's order to extend their forces but will execute it nevertheless. The geographic combatant commands overseeing U.S. operations in Europe, Asia, and Latin America have had their ships, aircraft, and other equipment pulled away to support the Iran conflict. This has limited their ability to conduct missions and ensure proper training, those familiar with the assessment said. The Navy in particular has had to stretch its capacity to keep up with wartime demands. Army and Air Force leadership concurred with Hegseth's desire to extend their deployed forces, but each emphasized that doing so would come with significant risk. Overall, the tenor from the military leadership is that the ongoing Iran operation, having reached the six-month mark, has been too much for too long. The military's warnings to Hegseth, which had not been previously reported, offers new insight into the administration's dilemma as Trump seeks to end the conflict on terms favorable to the United States, while Iran, cognizant of the war's unpopularity with most Americans and its mounting toll on the U.S. arsenal, refuses to capitulate. Decisions regarding the scope and duration of specific force commitments to any combatant command are made based on the current threat assessment, strategic priorities established by the president, and the advice of the chairman of the Joint Chiefs of Staff and combatant commanders, Sean Parnell, a spokesman for Hegseth, said in a statement to the Post. The Pentagon does not discuss internal operational processes, including the Secretary of Defense's orders book, or specific concurrences, non-concurrences, or risk assessments provided by the services or combatant commands during force allocation deliberations, he added. The Secretary of Defense orders book also is reviewed by General Dan Kane, chairman of the Joint Chiefs of Staff. A spokesman for the chairman declined to comment and referred questions to Hegseth's office. The orders book is one avenue for senior military leaders to surface resource concerns and provide Hegseth with assessments on how gaining or losing assets would impact their objectives. Now, it goes on further, but we can stop here. I would note that the European and Southern Command are concerned about their ships and that our destroyer fleet needs to be in dry dock and worked on. I want to get back to my friend in the administration this morning who pointed out and said I could draw whatever conclusions I wanted and connect any dots I wanted, but that I needed to be advised in particular that every leak that has come out on military operations from the first Trump administration to this one have been the civilian leadership. It has not been the military. And that anyone who immediately believes that the brass or the enlisted or any military official is leaking should check their sourcing and check their ideas, because it has been the civilian leadership that's been leaking. I want to tie together a couple of stories here. Last week, just put all of this together. Last week, multiple media outlets reported that Vice President Vance's team is concerned with what they view as an op. It's always an op. You know, anything you don't like these days is an op on the internet. The Vice President's team is concerned about an organized operation to deny him the 2028 nomination for president. They believe there is a character assassination attempt happening on the Vice President now. They believe that there are organized efforts within the Republican Party to sabotage him right now. That happened middle of the week last week. On Thursday into Friday comes word that the Secretary of Defense is eyeing running for president. He has been going around the nation and he has been talking to people in various states about what it would look like for him to run for president of the United States. And then over the weekend, lo and behold, someone leaks the Secretary of Defense orders book. The Secretary of Defense orders book suggests that the military officials lack confidence in the Secretary of Defense's management of operations. This comes on the heels of two other leaks. One is that our Patriot missiles are in short supply. The other is that our surface-to-surface missiles are in short supply. And they are tied to a common thread that the Secretary of Defense, through appropriate channels, did not notify the military defense industrial complex primes of Northrop Grumman, Lockheed Martin, and Raytheon that they needed to ramp up production. None of these are indictments of the president, unless you really hate him. They're indictments of the civilian leadership at the Pentagon. Attacks on Pete Hegseth's leadership at the Pentagon. And those drips came to a head this weekend after two stories. The vice president's office believes people are trying to sabotage his run for the presidency, and Pete Hegseth is running for president of the United States or is inclined to do so. Suddenly we get a major leak of the Secretary of Defense orders book. I would also tell you that it is highly known within the press that the biggest leaker in the Trump administration is the vice president's team. All of this points the finger at people near and dear to the vice president in and out of the Pentagon, where he has embedded some of his loyalists who are trying to rough up the Secretary of Defense. But also, it also works for the isolationists. The isolationists don't want us in Iran. The isolationists want us out of Iran, out of the Middle East, as badly as Iran wants us out of the Middle East. The isolationists, all of whom align with the vice president, want us in the Western Hemisphere. They want a fortress America. They want an isolationist projected in power. They don't believe we can afford to be the world's leader anymore. They don't want to be the world's leader anymore. They want to hand the rest of the world over to China and its allies while we just take the Western Hemisphere, which is a boneheaded thing. Remember, the vice president has said we need to give up the reserve currency. The reserve currency is what gives us leverage in the world to be the world leader. And the vice president has, going back to early 2016, suggested, or 2018, suggested we need to get rid of the world's reserve currency. All of this suggests to me that the fighting that we're seeing and the leaking that we're seeing has nothing really to do about the Iran war per se, but already about 2028. Friend of mine tied into the political operations of the White House last week told me that there's growing concern within the White House that the president is not going to be really comfortable with being a lame duck. Now, he's already headed into lame duck status, but after the midterms, he's officially a lame duck. He cannot run for office again, and the Republicans start looking for someone new. With his public approval rating right now, that causes problems for J.D. Vance. The vice president's got to find ways to stay relevant. The president's got to find ways to stay relevant. The president can't help but be the center of attention. He's not going to like it when others are. And we're already starting to see the jockeying for position in 2028. And I suspect that the leak from this weekend about the non-concur from the Chiefs has more to do with J.D. Vance and Pete Hegseth both wanting to run for president than it does anything about the military operations in the Middle East. The problem is Iran doesn't see it that way. What does Iran have now? Iran has three leaks from this administration. Our defensive missiles are down, our offensive missiles are down, and the Pentagon brass says that we can't sustain a prolonged effort in the Middle East. That tells Iran everything it needs to know. If Iran engages militarily, preemptively, Iran can force our hand. We don't have the defensive missiles to protect our allies in the Middle East. So when they start bombing the energy infrastructure and the water infrastructure of our Middle Eastern allies and we can't protect it, those countries are going to put pressure on the president of the United States to end the effort and open the strait and allow Iran back its ports and oil. That's where this heads. Rightly or wrongly, whether the leaks are real or not, Iran is reading the leaks saying, huh, the United States is more vulnerable than we thought. Internally, the American military itself says we are more vulnerable. Let me read you this back to the Washington Post report. The top military officials at European Command and Southern Command each cautioned Hegseth that lending their ships and surveillance aircraft to Central Command had degraded their ability to fulfill homeland defense obligations. Admiral Samuel Paparo, the chief of Pacific Command, disagreed with the level of support he was ordered to continually provide, including an aircraft carrier strike group and naval destroyers. Admiral Darrell Caudle, Chief of Naval Operations, provided Hegseth with the dimmest picture, saying in the orders book that the Navy cannot sustain its current level of support for the Iran conflict because there is no anticipated end date. The Navy has shouldered an extraordinary burden. It has been asked to supply dozens of vessels for the Iran campaign, first to take part in the U.S. assault and defend against Iranian counterattacks, and for several months since to enforce Trump's blockade on Iranian ports as he attempts to force open the Strait of Hormuz. Deployments of some vessels and crew have been extended for months. Caudle conveyed to Hegseth that barely one-fourth of the Navy's destroyer fleet is ready to deploy, a sharp decline from pre-war levels, said those familiar with the assessment. More broadly, the document says that the impact on ship maintenance, if demands imposed by the Iran operation continue unchanged, jeopardizes the fleet's availability should other conflicts arise. Friends, our military is not being managed well. Someone has leaked it to make sure we know about it. Someone in the White House wants me to know that all these leaks are coming from civilians, not from the military. That's the pattern. The internal fighting within this administration is only going to grow as the president slips to lame duck status and people start looking for new leadership in the Republican Party. It's going to become more and more destabilized. And in the meantime, Iran is reading the tea leaves and suggesting, probably internally, that you know this embargo is actually working. But if we start bombing American allies, those American allies don't have the Patriot missiles to protect themselves, and they're going to demand that the President of the United States seek peace and allow our ports back open. How else? If you were Iran, how else would you read it? But they're missing a key part of this. A key part of this that a lot of people who read this Washington Post story are missing. The military is saying we can't have a prolonged conflict in Iran. The military is not saying we can't have conflict with Iran. It's just the conflict needs to be overwhelming, immediate, and rapid. So if you unleash the Israelis to go in and destabilize the regime and you go blow them up quickly, well, that's a military conflict the military says we can have. Iran may be missing the tea leaves, but we are in a more dangerous situation today because of these leaks. And these leaks, ironically, I believe, are not to signal anything to Iran. They're to try to undermine the Secretary of Defense for political gain by others.
0: Honest.
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1: Congratulations to Scottie Scheffler and his big win this weekend in Atlanta. I guess next year is the last time Eastlake's going to really be on the regular rotation for the PGA, but it was a great win by him. He said he went in, they had an open bar, and he had a beer, and it was a good beer after he won. That it's been a while. He's not a big drinker, but decided to have one. I don't blame him after that. It was hot as well, but it was a great match. I got invited to go. I got tickets gifted to me, and then had to give the tickets back because of family stuff and wasn't able to go. I have not been to Eastlake. I've never played golf at Eastlake. I've never been here. It's a great course, but I've never been. But I did watch it on TV. 877-973-7425 is the phone number should you wish to be on the program. I'm happy to have you. We got a short segment here, so stick around, be patient. I can see, though, Alan is asking online on the phones. He's on hold. Is there a world where Trump can replace Vance? He can't. The vice president is elected under the Constitution of the United States. The only way to get rid of him is for him to either resign or to be impeached. And the president likes him. It's going to be interesting to see how the president stacks up over the next 2 years as he is in a lame duck status. What happens there? You know, he's gone back and forth between Rubio and Vance. There have been leaks that suggest he settled on Vance, but several friends of mine in the White House and also several reporters tell me that a lot of these leaks are coming from the Vance team, that they leak more than anyone else in the White House. And at this point, if there's a major leak from the White House, you should presume it's from the Vance team, that they are very, very thirsty for attention, and that's what they do. Since I heard him now three times say that we need to abandon the reserve currency, it reminds me of the Susie Wiles criticism that he is way too online, because that is something that only the online fringe believe, and here comes the vice president with it. That concerns me greatly.

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15: From ABC News, I'm Stephanie Officer. A jury has found Dwayne Keefe D. Davis guilty of first-degree murder for the 1996 shooting death of Tupac Shakur near the Las Vegas Strip. The 63-year-old could be sentenced to life in prison. The jury barely took 3 hours to hand down that guilty verdict. ABC's Bernarda Villalona.
16: Dwayne Keefe D. Davis, you decided to take that blood money. You decided to profit on your actions. And that profiting on his actions of speaking and doing those interviews and publishing a memoir and being so proud of what you caused on that day in the taking of life. And that's why he saw his day in court. And that's why today a jury had held him accountable for his actions.
15: Officials say the death toll from last week's flash flooding disaster along the Nepal-Tibet border region has climbed to at least 955. Dozens of Americans are among the thousands still missing. ABC's Britt Clenett.
17: Crews scouring massive tunnels buried under mud and debris at multiple hydropower sites, searching for hundreds of workers who may have survived in air pockets deep in the mud. More than 300 already found alive. U.S. officials say 13 Americans have been found safe.
15: The Supreme Court today formally granted the Trump administration's request to move ahead with constructing the White House ballroom as litigation over the project continues. ABC's Mary Bruce.
18: The sprawling 90,000 square foot project, a personal priority for the president.
19: I think it'll be the finest ballroom of its kind anywhere in the world.
18: The justices did not rule on whether the construction is legal, but said the historic preservationists who challenged it likely do not have the grounds to sue. But in a surprising dissent, Chief Justice John Roberts calling the construction likely unlawful, saying Congress should have a say and that the president likely infringed on the legislature's power of the purse.
15: You're listening to ABC News.
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6: A woman was hospitalized in Massachusetts where authorities say she was pulled from the water bleeding in what's suspected to be a shark bite. Happened off Martha's Vineyard. Her injuries reported to be non-life threatening. Now that he's back in the UK with his family, Prince Harry has reportedly written to the British government asking for increased security. ABC's James Longman says an independent body will make that determination.
7: Unlike the United States, private security guards here are not allowed to be armed. Only UK police can carry guns. And the decision about who gets royal and VIP security is handled by an independent body, not the government. And they will decide if the threat level against Harry and his family would warrant the kind of protection they give to working royals.
6: The Sussexes relied on privately funded security since moving to California. UCLA has fired athletic director Martin Jarmond after 6 years and is replacing him with former Lakers executive Tim Harris. Harris will have the title of CEO and athletic director while working on a pro bono basis.
22: I'm on course and I'm moving forward. I journey by sea.
6: Rap pioneer Yo-Yo is back for another season of her cooking series, Downright Delicious with Yo-Yo. She tells ABC News she was always drawn to the kitchen, but COVID kicked it into overdrive.
23: During that pandemic, I just really started falling in love. And really, was I didn't really know I was depressed, but it was kind of walking me out of a dark place that I was in.
6: The new season currently airs on Aspire TV. I'm Stephanie Officer, ABC News.
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0: I was just checking. Philip, you're not fired today. Welcome. It's Eric Erickson here. And if you go to the show notes, if you text Eric, E-R-I-C-K, to 33777, the very first link is the show notes. And at noon, all the stuff I'm going to talk about and then some makes its way into our show notes that Leland Vittard and John Piper and so many others get and like and read on a regular basis. And you can see it for yourself. I shall read it for those of you in Rialinda. It is the tweet from the President of the United States, or the Truth Social post. What do you call those things on Truth Social? Truth or something? How pretentious. This is what the President put on social media. The only reason that communities throughout the USA should not want data centers is if they want to end up being backwards and poor. If they want to be successful and rich with far lower taxes and jobs all over the place, let data reign. The good news is that there are plenty of other places that want them. If we kill the golden goose, you will only have yourselves to blame. China could not be happier with this anti-data center movement. Actually, they can't believe it is happening. President DJT. Friends, the backlash to the backlash to the backlash of the data centers has begun. The President of the United States wants you to know that you're going to end up backwards and poor if you don't have data centers. Now, that is not the message that the Vice President of the United States has sent. The Vice President of the United States has a far more nuanced approach on the messaging. And it is that there are some communities where they're probably not a good fit, but we do need them to control and own the future. And communities that want them, there's plenty of land and plenty of places that do, and they should be encouraged to get them. That is probably the best message out there. The problems. The president, this reminds me of his comments about the dolls. You may not get 30 dolls, you may have 3 dolls, they may be a little more expensive, but everybody will be happy when it came to the tariffs and other things. And then remember, the president also said that we need the Chinese immigrants in our schools, that our schools need the Chinese, and people were unhappy with him. The President of the United States is MAGA. There are some who believe that MAGA is more than the president. If nothing else, I am a student of history, and I have learned about populist movements, and populist movements have the same trajectory everywhere over time. All populist movements are given life by the popular charismatic figure who carries their populism into a fusion brand of politics, blending a little bit of from the Democrats or the Republicans, or from one party, the other party, from the Tories, from Labor, from the Liberals, from the Greens. They blend things together that sound good, that people like. And when the populist figure leaves the scene, the movement ultimately collapses. There's usually a guy who comes after who tries to keep it all together and provide an intellectual framework for it, and that guy might be able to hold on, but typically begins to collapse. Huey Long, who the vice president was praising the other day, I'm from Louisiana. I know people who cannot abide any criticism of Huey P. Long because he was considered such an iconic American figure. He was also an authoritarian tyrant who left Louisiana destitute. He was a populist, a charismatic figure, and he collapsed in support and, well, it didn't work long. It didn't last. The Longs, of course, were iconic as an institution in Louisiana. You got the Earl Long Hospital that down there. Huey, of course, you got the Huey P. Long Bridge. I mean, Huey was legendary. Absolutely legendary. And you got Huey Long was succeeded by his wife, Rose Long. And then Rose Long was succeeded by Allen Ellender, a segregationist, a conservative coalition. He had been originally allied with Huey Long, but it did not stay that way. And then he was replaced by Elaine Edward, or no, not, I'm sorry, I'm looking at the wrong thing. James Eastland. That was the Senate. I'm looking at Wikipedia here to get my order right on stuff. Rose Long took over for Huey Long in the Senate. And in the governor's office, it was Alvin King. It's just, it's interesting dynamic there. Oscar Allen then replaced him. O.K. Allen. All of this is to say you don't need the history of governors, right? And Wikipedia leads me astray. But Huey Long's coalition fell apart and then was resurrected with Oscar K. Allen. And then it began to collapse again. And look at Georgia. The Democrats in Georgia, the state started shifting to the right. And along comes Zell Miller, one of the very few governors or lieutenant governors in the state of Georgia to ever rise to the ranks of governor. Georgia has a history of rejecting its lieutenant governors as governor for some reason. But Zell Miller held together the Democrats in a populist coalition of Republicans. And then when he left, Roy Barnes was a Democratic governor. He was not a populist governor. He was a Democratic governor. He towed the Democratic Party line in ways that Zell Miller did not. Zell Miller, at the end of his life, remember, switched in the U.S. Senate to become a Republican and sided with George W. Bush. And the movement that had held the Democrats together collapsed. I can see J.D. Vance being the heir of Trump and MAGA, but not being able to hold the coalition together because he's not as dynamic or charismatic as President Trump is. But the president himself is kind of defying a populist sentiment right now on the data centers. I support the data centers. I think we need the data centers. And I actually think the data centers are not as unpopular as some would have you believe, but I do think the unpopularity outweighs the popularity right now. A lot of people are concerned. Water usage, among other things. Power consumption, although I would note that the states with the most data centers are seeing their power bills go down. In fact, here in Georgia, down the road from me by about 3 miles is Effingham County. And they all just got notice in Effingham County, the residents did, that their power bills are going down because the data center there that is coming in from, I think, from OpenAI is using so much power that the rest of the residents get the offset from their use of power. And so their bills are going down. Some places don't want them. I've mentioned before, I want to move to a part of my just north of me into a rural part of the state that a group wanted to put in a data center on some land they otherwise couldn't sell, and the county rejected it, but there's building one up the road from there, a massive Google data center, hyperscale data center, they call it. They're building it there, and I've noticed some farmers are selling their land to get out while the getting's good. They're selling it at a discount even, the land. I don't know why. I mean, the data center is going to be a harmless neighbor. You're not even going to see it from the road or anywhere else. It's going to be back up in the woods. Nobody's going to be able to see it. But will they hear it? I don't know. I don't think so. The president, though, by telling people you're going to be dirt poor if you don't get these data centers, that's not the message. Some people, it is a quality of life thing. Some people, it is they're scared of AI thing. And frankly, part of the issue, too, is that the data center guys are their own worst salesmen, as I've mentioned. Then the president should probably go after the AI guys. The AI guys have told us, put in our data center and we'll take your job from you. Put in our data center and your children will be unemployed for the rest of their lives as AI takes their job. Put in our data center and we will compile a dossier on you and your family and bully you and blackmail you and control you. And the wokes will tell you what is true and all information will be shaped by the most progressive people on planet Earth. Put our data center in, you're going to love it. The president probably needs to think about that side of the equation, too, that a lot of the opposition to data centers isn't really about the data center. It's about who controls the data center, the weirdos from Silicon Valley. But also, the president is right. The president is right. We do need the data centers to control the future. We need the data centers in the United States because China is going to build the data centers. If you live in China and you search about the Tiananmen Square massacre, the only thing that shows up are police officers at your door. You can't find anything about it. The people of China don't know that the Tiananmen Square massacre happened. The Chinese are so ruthless in controlling that information, and they will control it. And they will control it for us. Think about where so much of the original data center anxiety came from. It's kind of ironic that the president is out there now attacking people for not wanting data centers when the president won't shut down TikTok. And TikTok is the epicenter of the psychosis against data centers in this country. You may not be on TikTok and oppose data centers, but understand many of your complaints and worries about the data centers came from people who were on TikTok. Your concerns about the water usage started with TikTok videos gone viral. Your concerns about the hum and the buzz of the data center started as TikTok videos. Your concern about the land usage started as videos on TikTok, and it seeped into popular culture and became part of the conversation. And that conversation has shifted your opinion, and you aren't on TikTok, and your friend isn't on TikTok, but your friend's friend who told them about it, that told you about it, is on TikTok, and the Chinese pushed that information out to scare everybody. I'm always amazed by the people who tell me, I'm not on TikTok. I didn't get that from TikTok. No, you didn't, but you heard it from someone who heard it from someone who was on TikTok because that's where this stuff started. You know, there are ways to track where these viral complaints come from, and a lot of it, the vectors are always TikTok. The anti-Israel stuff, the Gaza was a genocide stuff, the anti-data center stuff, it keeps coming up as TikTok is the vector where it spreads into the public, and the president could shut TikTok down tomorrow because China still hasn't divested the algorithm. Contrary to U.S. law, the president's refused to shut it down. So for the president to now come back and come out and push against people's concerns over data centers, you know, Mr. President, had you shut down TikTok, well, people would not be so scared. There'd still be concerns and legitimate concerns, just not those concerns.
1: Those who love him, listen to find out what he's going to say next. Those who disagree with him, also listen to see what he's going to say next. It's the Eric Erickson Show.
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1: Hello and welcome. It's Eric Erickson here. Let's hop to the phones to Jacksonville, Florida. Mark, you're going to be up next. Welcome to the show.
2: Hey, good afternoon, Eric. I just want to make a comment. Back, I think it was President Eisenhower that unveiled the or proposed the interstate highway system. And I'm sure at that time, a lot of people were probably hesitant to embrace it because what's going to happen to all the mom-and-pop hotels along US 1 and Highway 17 and all that kind of stuff. But could we imagine where we would be if we did not embrace that change? I can't say I'm overly thrilled with the data centers, but that's probably out of ignorance on my own part, but I'm just not knowing what to expect. But I kind of see that this is going to be here. We might as well wrap our arms around it and make the best of it that we can and just think how good it has been since we came along with the highways.
1: Well, you know, as a matter of fact, Mark, yes, there was a massive amount of opposition to interstates back in the day. One, because of what they would do to the pre-existing U.S. highway system and the destruction of small towns, which actually did occur. And the roadside motels and the like when the big chains came along to the interstate. Yeah, there absolutely was. But when I want to go back to the having to ride U.S. 1, up the East Coast instead of taking I-90. I don't like I-95 to begin with, but it's a more rapid trip than US 1. So yeah, I mean that's a great way to think about it. Look, and again, just as not everywhere wants an interstate through their town, not everyone wants a data center. You don't have to have one, but we certainly shouldn't preclude them from places that want them. And we do need them. I mean, it's not just the Netflix streaming and stuff like that. The hyperscale data centers, the AI ones are the ones people are upset about. The problem is, I think a lot of people have lost the ability to distinguish between the data center that streams your Netflix and the data center that helps ChatGPT. And there are real differences between the two. 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
1: Welcome. It's Eric Erickson. Glad to have you. The phone number 877-973-7425. Haven't even gotten to the Venezuelan issue yet. There's been so much other stuff kind of shaking up the show on the fly today. We've got to get into the Venezuelan situation and what the president did. If you got the show notes, you see this from the Associated Press. Let me read you this portion of it from the AP. Besides a social media post from President Trump, the White House has little to say about what he calls the biggest oil deal in world history in Venezuela. Trump said the agreement announced Friday night would give the United States a stake in Venezuela's vast oil reserves, a step toward his goal of extracting energy from the country after American forces captured then-President Nicolas Maduro in a middle-of-the-night raid in January and brought him to New York to face federal drug trafficking charges. Venezuela's acting president, Delcy Rodriguez, described the deal as a step towards economic recovery that'll modernize the country's oil industry. In a televised address to the nation late Saturday, Rodriguez insisted Venezuela's sovereignty is secure and she wants the country to become a global energy powerhouse. Venezuela should become a global energy powerhouse. Venezuela, it makes sense given their oil reserves that this is a country that should be in the upper echelons of society and not a third world country. And the fact that you had a dictator in Venezuela in charge for so long, for Chavez, it makes you understand just how broke this country became. Now, I want to put all this in perspective for you. On Friday, I got an email from a listener in the Atlanta area who's very incensed with this deal, saying that this is socialism. And by the way, it is the president's deal for taking an ownership stake. And that we have no business doing this. This is colonialism and imperialism and the like. And my point to him was, listen, I don't like the structure of the deal, but I think it's a good thing. And you should remember that in 2007, Hugo Chavez sent men with rifles into the Orinoco Belt. They walked into the fields. Americans had surveyed. Americans had drilled and Americans engineered and it made productive. And they told Exxon and ConocoPhillips and others to take a minority stake in their own work or get out. And so those two got out. Chevron stayed, and they ate two decades of abuse for it. Hugo Chavez then handed what he had taken to party loyalists, ran it into the ground, and left his people eating zoo animals while sitting on the largest proven oil reserves on the planet. We went in there and built it for him, and then they took it at gunpoint. President Trump deserves the credit. Nicolas Maduro's gone. The Strait of Hormuz is open. And Friday night, the president announced Venezuela's oil fields are opening back up to American capital. That's a good thing. Chevron and Halliburton are moving in. Exxon and ConocoPhillips are sitting on the sidelines. They're gun shy after the 2007 displacement, and they're unconvinced that the dilapidated infrastructure and a 1999 constitution declaring the oil unsellable are worth the legal risk. Marco Rubio calls it a huge win. On the strategic question, he's right. A hemisphere where the crude comes from Caracas instead of Karg Island is the hemisphere where the Ayatollahs have one less card to play. The president deserves credit. To the people who are clutching pearls about American reentry there, well, we were there first. We were there legally. We only left at gunpoint. You don't get to seize a man's property, wreck it, starve your own people with it, and then cry colonialism when he comes back with a contract instead of a rifle. That's all we're doing. Now, unfortunately, the structure of the deal is socialist, and I'm not going to pretend otherwise because a Republican signed it. The Wall Street Journal has the most comprehensive reporting on this. The Pentagon's Office of Strategic Capital, which is built to make national security loans, is going to take a 35% equity stake in a private company called North American Blue Energy Partners through penny warrants, plus the right to buy a fifth of its production at cost. We get 17 oil fields, 65 billion barrels of oil, and rights for a century. But the company is going to be run by Alejandro Betancourt, a Venezuelan businessman investigated for money laundering in Spain and Switzerland. He's close to Delcy Rodriguez, and surprise, he's a friend of the president's. We've seen this movie three times this year. Washington took roughly 10% of Intel, the weakest of the American chip makers. They called it the Chips Act. Washington took a golden share in U.S. Steel at the price of the Nippon Steel deal. And now the Department of Defense is going to be a shareholder in a Venezuelan oil venture. The problems there are not theoretical. The federal government is now part owner of the second largest corporate holder of proven reserves on Earth, which makes it the business partner of a competitor to American companies. It spent months begging to go back in. Ed Herz at the University of Houston asked the obvious question about this. Why is the United States building a rival to the American oil patch? Good question. A friend of the president got the concession, which is what we spent 4 years screaming about when it was Biden and a Chinese energy company and his son. And when Venezuela's next government challenges this in court, and it will, the United States isn't the referee, it's a litigant with a balance sheet. The same error the socialist left makes, arriving from the different direction. The left wants the state to own the means of production because it distrusts the markets. The post-liberal right mistrust the markets, and they want the means of production, and they just call it national security. Both decide that a bureaucrat should hold the shares instead of the people who built the thing. Calvin Coolidge understands the government's job is to stay under the playing field and keep it level so David can beat Goliath. It's not to buy a piece of Goliath. But that's how the president structured this. Notwithstanding all of that, on balance, this is a good deal. Donald Trump deserves credit for this. It's good for Venezuela, which needs capital. Venezuela needs jobs. Venezuela needs an economy that's not a criminal enterprise. We're giving that to them. It's good for the United States as well, which actually needs the supplemental crude oil that doesn't travel through a strait controlled by an Ayatollah. It's a good deal. It's good for the hemisphere. The Western hemisphere spent 20 years watching what socialism does to a rich country, leading to the people to break into the zoo and eat all the animals because they're starving. The structure of the deal is rotten, and rot tends to spread. A future president should sell the warrants, divest the Intel shares, hand back the golden shares, and get the Treasury and the Pentagon out of the equity business. The structure is not good. But the deal itself, the idea that we're there, give Donald Trump credit for this. No other president was willing to do it, and he was. The same president had better not let up on the harder half of the job when that president comes into power, and that's taking Venezuela towards free elections and the West. Instead of setting them up for a compliant, unelected government that sides with China. Now, Delcy Rodriguez was Nicolas Maduro's vice president. She is not the destination here, but she can get us to democracy in Venezuela. Hugo Chavez took these oil fields that were built by Americans with American engineering prowess. He took it by rifles. We've taken it back with paperwork. The better, stronger instrument. But let's make sure the paperwork ends up in private hands where it belongs. But I got to tell you, what the president has done is good. And what's so interesting to me is the belly aching from the partisan left. They are really upset with this deal. They're not just upset because of the environment. They're upset because of how the president structured it. Now, notice, these are the socialists who want to take the means of production anyway, and they're upset by the way the president of the United States has structured this deal. What they're really upset about is that he did it and undermined the Venezuelan regime. Now, this is from the Associated Press with more details about the deal. The U.S. government and an unnamed private operator in Venezuela formed a new company that was given the rights to untapped oil fields for 100 years. The administration appears to be trying to find ways to make it easier for the private sector to invest in Venezuela's industry through the deal, said Bob McNally, who advised George W. Bush. However, investors will remain cautious even if the terms of the deal once released pass legal muster. A future president could withdraw. Caracas has twice thrown foreign investors out. A statement from Rodriguez said the deal involves the development of 17 fields with a potential of 65 billion barrels of oil. It said the agreement could draw $100 billion in investment into Venezuela's oil industry and yield over $209 billion in taxes. Marco Rubio, Trump, Pete Hegseth, and Delcy Rodriguez negotiated the deal. The deal gives the U.S. 55% effective output of the new company, included an ownership stake and rights to buy oil at cost. American purchases of the oil will go towards the U.S. strategic oil reserves along with the military, according to a U.S. official not authorized to speak about it. The company would be the second largest corporate shareholder of proven reserves after Saudi Aramco. Amos Hochstein, who was a senior energy advisor to Joe Biden, said the deal is uncharted territory from a legal and diplomatic perspective. It carries tremendous risk for companies thinking about doing business under the new arrangement. Democrats could challenge the deal if they regain power in Washington. So could future administrations in Venezuela. Will it immediately help gas prices? Probably not. There are still a lot of questions. But again, the president of the United States has structured a great deal here. I don't like the format of the deal. It reeks of socialism, just like the Intel thing and the U.S. deal thing. The federal government should not be taking equity interest in private companies. That's what the socialists want, and the president is setting the precedent for the democratic socialists. But to both the person who emailed me last week upset about this, and to others who are upset about this, I'm just going to tell you again, this was our oil infrastructure to begin with. Exxon, Conoco, Phillips at the time before Conoco and Phillips merged, Chevron, Gulf, Shell, they went in. And they built infrastructure. Exxon, Conoco, and Chevron in particular went in and built Venezuela's oil infrastructure. And then Hugo Chavez forced them out at gunpoint, took over, and ran it into the ground. The history of socialist government takeovers, they ran it into the ground. And now the president of the United States has come back, not with guns, but with paperwork. Now, it is true. The Venezuelan Constitution of 1999 says that the oil is not ownable by private entities. That could cause the structure of this deal to be questioned. It is true that at any moment, a future president could back away and Venezuela could seize the oil fields again. That's absolutely true. It is true that a lot of bad things could happen, but is the hypothetical bad thing happening in the future worth us not doing it now in the here and now? So many people are shaping their today based on their fears of what could happen tomorrow. Tomorrow is going to take care of itself. Today, tackle the issue of today. And today, one of the big issues is Venezuela needs recovery and transition into private markets and the West. And Donald Trump has provided Venezuela the means to do that. Is it a flawed deal the way it's structured? Absolutely. But is it good overall for the Western Hemisphere to have Venezuela now tied to the United States instead of China? Yes. Is it good for the Venezuelan people to be further tied to the United States instead of China? Yes. Is it good for the American government to have a major country that has been flooding our country with illegal alien refugees suddenly settled so those people can go home? Yes. This is a good deal. And Donald Trump deserves the credit for getting this deal done. And I wonder how many intellectually honest people will be willing to say, you know what, I have problems with the guy sometimes, but what he's doing here in the Western Hemisphere is a good thing. What he's doing with the Strait of Hormuz costing Iran everything is a good thing. His foreign policy, it's not perfect. There are flaws, but it seems far more grown up than anything we got from Joe Biden. Now, as you grow up and you get married and you have kids, your kids start taking baths and they start fighting with each other over the hot water because you have a water tank. And one of the kids has long hair and depletes the water tank. 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

0: You may not agree with him, but he tells you the truth. It's the Eric Erickson Show.
1: Hello and welcome. It's Eric Erickson here. Back to the phones. David in Jacksonville going to you next. Welcome to the show. How are you?
2: I am doing well. I do enjoy your show. Just want to quote you a couple of things and not take up much time. Most people don't realize that, and according to Darren Woods, who's the CEO of ExxonMobil, when they invest in a project, it's a 50-year deal. So, and they've been run out of Venezuela, not just in 2007, but also in 1976. So if you've got $65 billion barrels of oil in reserves, I wonder who would be interested in that. This is shown to be not a good player over the years. Maybe the Chinese? So if you want somebody to go invest in that, you've got to give them some kind of security so that they can justify that investment, given the fact they've lost assets twice within the last 50 years. And I think the deal that Trump put together is not great, but at least they'll get the oil flowing at some point. And evidently, those fields were in an absolute mess because, as most socialists don't realize, we'll change the subject for just a minute. As most socialists don't realize it, what they don't realize by the billionaires is that you're not giving those guys a penny for them risking their capital. They don't talk about risk in capitalism. The other thing is they want to spend all their money, their revenues coming in on free bread for the people, so to speak, free stuff, rather than reinvesting in the asset, which is what you have to do. And obviously they didn't do that. That's all I had to say. I'll hang up and let you.
1: Yeah, listen, David, you're right. And to your point on 50 years, it takes a long time to develop these oil fields. We developed them for Venezuela, and then they threw us out at gunpoint. Also, think about the larger strategic play that people aren't paying attention to, is we're now shutting down Iranian oil sales to China. And we have reduced their ability to get cheap oil from Venezuela. Remember, China was buying the oil from Venezuela at a discount, lower than the price on the global markets because of sanctions. They were getting around sanctions. They had a discount due to sanctions. Same with Iran. Now they can't get the Iranian oil, and they got to pay a premium for the Venezuelan oil. That's hurting their economy. So the president is putting pressure on China in ways a lot of people didn't think he could, but he's doing it. You might be under pressure with technology at your office. 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
5: From ABC News, I'm Stephanie Officer. New Yorkers rattled by deadly violence in Times Square. The NYPD says one of the two people stabbed Monday afternoon has died. The suspect shot by police also dead. ABC's Matt Rivers.
6: That suspect seen waving a knife in hand, appearing to advance toward the officers. Police deploying a taser and shooting her.
7: Could have been more than that.
8: Who knows? It could have been your mother who got stabbed.
6: Police officials stressing the suspect appeared to be emotionally disturbed, insisting the incident is not terror-related.
5: Storm preps in Texas. Tropical Storm Edward has formed in the Gulf with winds of up to 60 miles an hour expected as it makes landfall near the Texas-Louisiana border Tuesday. Governor Greg Abbott warns lightning strikes could ignite more wildfires in drought-stricken areas.
9: Landfall is expected Tuesday afternoon near Chambers and Jefferson counties. At the time of landfall, we expect 60-mile-per-hour winds, and we expect a storm surge of 2 to 4 feet in Chambers and Jefferson counties.
5: Everything Sprouts, whose alfalfa sprouts were linked to E. coli and salmonella contamination, has now expanded their voluntary recall to include the company's radish sprout mix. The FDA says the recalled robust radish sprout mix was sold in 5-ounce cups. No illnesses have been linked to those radishes, but health officials did publish the original notice August 24th and linked the contaminated alfalfa to 55 illnesses across 15 states.
10: What does my body ignore? What my mind says?
5: Oh, she's not. Singer Jill Scott is apologizing, though, for having to cancel the last 4 shows on her current U.S. tour after coming down with COVID-19. She made the announcement on social media. Although she says she feels fine, Scott can't go anywhere without a mask and is looking out for everyone's health and safety. Scott's stop in Houston has been rescheduled for September 11th and 12th. Shows in Dallas have been postponed until September 14th and 15th. 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
5: Another lawsuit for an artificial intelligence company.
13: Sony Music, Warner Chappell, and several other music publishers are suing Anthropic, accusing the artificial intelligence firm of blatant theft of copyrighted works. The lawsuit alleges Anthropic illegally torrented or downloaded songs from the company's catalogs and used that intellectual property to train its AI model, Claude. Songs included in the suit?
14: Ain't no mountain high.
13: Ain't No Mountain High Enough, and Eye of the Tiger. In a statement, Anthropic says, "We disagree with the publisher's claims, and we intend to defend ourselves robustly in court." Mike Dubusky, ABC News.
5: Nutrition company Abbott is launching a new ready-to-feed liquid infant formula made with whole milk.
2: While the liquid formula is not nutritionally superior to powder infant formula, it does give parents yet another option when breastfeeding is not available. While formula made with whole milk does have some properties that are closer to breast milk, it still needs added oils and nutrients to meet baby's needs, like all standard formula. Liquid formula also undergoes an additional sterilization step.
5: That's ABC medical correspondent Yuri Benajud. The Smithsonian Institution will house the National Museum of the American Latino in one of its own buildings, as opposed to a site controlled by the National Park Service. It comes amid criticism from the Trump administration. The 83rd Venice Film Festival opens Wednesday in Italy. Danny Boyle's Inc. will open up the event, while George Clooney will receive a Lifetime Achievement Award. I'm Stephanie Officer, ABC News.
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0: My fellow Americans, welcome. I'm delighted to have you with me. It is Eric Erickson here. The phone number is 877-973-7425. If you want to be on the program, I want to take Tim's phone call out of the gate because I am going to dramatically pivot away from Venezuela and don't want him to have to wait because I believe in good manners. Tim, how are you?
1: I'm doing great. Thank you so much for taking my call. I just have to say out of the gate, I just think you provide such an incredible, valuable source of information. And what you guys were talking about with Venezuela and the potential to affect oil markets with their fields opening back up and the investment that all entails with American companies. So I imagine, would that help, or maybe there's plans for the increase in supply to be able to quickly and cost-effectively refill the strategic petroleum reserve? I would imagine that's Brent. I don't know if Venezuela, I would imagine Venezuela exports Brent, not sweet crude. I think we're like one of the only ones in the world that have sweet crude.
0: Yeah.
1: And if ConocoPhillips and Chevron are talking about investing the money in Venezuela, are they not talking about investing in an oil refinery in the United States? I remember, I'm almost 62 years old. I remember the energy crisis. I remember 76. Mm-hmm. What was the president in 76? Oh, maybe was it Carter? And there was no response to Venezuela basically taking over, kicking the Americans out of Venezuela. It's like an act of war, and there was no real response. Anyway, but
0: now,
1: I was really
0: okay,
1: wondering
0: so
1: about...
0: let's put the timeline in. Yeah, with Venezuela, the pushing Americans out happened between 2007 and 2009 when Obama was coming into office is when they pushed us out. So just for perspective here, let me answer your first question. One, yes, in fact, this deal says that the United States government will be able to buy Venezuelan oil at costs, and it's for purposes of refilling the strategic petroleum reserve, which is huge. And as you just pointed out, the United States produces sweet crude, which we can't refine in this country. We refine heavy crude and sell our sweet crude abroad. And the Venezuelan oil is heavy crude, so we'll be able to refine it. Now, why we don't have new refiners, there actually is one being built in this country, and it is actually going to be for sweet crude. It is being funded in part by a guy Georgians know as Rick Jackson, who is running for governor. He's one of the investors in it, and it just makes sense. You know, Jackson, just take the gubernatorial side out of this. Rick Jackson is a guy in healthcare in Georgia. He's running for governor. He's a self-made man, incredible biography, ran away from home, was in foster care, became a telemarketer sales guy, turned a business around, became a billionaire in healthcare, provides doctors to hospitals to fill staffing. Essentially, he does doctor staffing for hospitals, among other things. He bought the last remaining factory in the United States that makes antibiotics and preserved it. Otherwise, all of our antibiotics would be made in China. So the one in the United States, it's in Tennessee, he saved it. And now he's building this refinery because we don't refine sweet crude in the United States. We refine heavy crude. Why? Because we ran out of sweet crude. We pumped it all out of the ground. Fracking had not been invented. We couldn't get any more of it, so we converted all of our refineries to heavy crude. You cannot refine sweet crude and heavy crude at the same time. It doesn't work. There's sour crude, there's sweet crude, and there's heavy crude, and we can't, you can't, they can't be refined at the same time. We put the sour crude in the Strategic Petroleum Reserve because it's the least valuable. It has the highest sulfur content. And we refine the other. Light sweet crude we sell abroad. We import heavy crude. Everything is transacted in dollars. This is because we're the reserve currency, not that J.D. Vance wants us to stay the reserve currency. And then what happens is we import the heavy crude. We sell the light sweet crude. We can't refine the light sweet crude here without rolling our refineries over. And we're having trouble building new refineries because of environmental regulations. The environmentalists and the Democrats have blocked the building of new refineries in the United States. It is completely to them that they deserve the credit for shutting down our ability to produce light sweet crude. It's a real problem. Unfortunately for them, Donald Trump is now president, and Donald Trump is willing to support the building of new refineries and the maximum production of oil. Now, I want to switch gears because I want to talk about Kathy Hochul. I can't remember. Is it Kathy Hochul or Kathy Hochul? I thought it was Kathy Hochul, but I think it's Kathy Hochul. She's the governor of New York. Over the last number of years, particularly when Donald Trump has been in charge, progressive women have dressed up in Handmaid's Tales costumes. Now, The Handmaid's Tale is that insufferable book by Margaret Atwood that I had to read twice in college. Don't tell me I haven't read this book. I read this dystopian book. It was a stupid book that only the feminists of America like in their comfortable shoes with hairy armpits. And I was forced by one professor to read it twice, two separate semesters. I know exactly what the book is. It's a post-America dystopia where women are essentially their handmaidens. They are the sex slaves of the powerful men. And instead of the wives and the men having children, the handmaids do it. It's a dystopian book. And they turned it into a TV show with that Scientology woman. And it was on Hulu or whatever. And women across America, when Donald Trump became president, they decided to dress up in Handmaid's Tale costumes. And, oh, we live in the Handmaid's Tale now. No, you don't. And the proof is you get to dress up in cosplay as some sort of slave, even though you're not. Remember a while back when the president sent the National Guard out of Washington, D.C., there's a famous photo of guardsmen talking to two women dressed up as handmaids from this stupid book turned TV show. It is amazing how they gravitate towards that. It's like Harry Handmaid's Tale, the only two book these people read, and now they don't admit they read Harry Potter because of J.K. Rowling's views on men not becoming women. The people who say, we believe in science, don't believe in the science. They believe by faith men can become women, and they believe J.K. Rowling is a heretic for telling the truth. And so they've gravitated now towards The Handmaid's Tale, and they dress up in the costumes. And Kathy Hochul is one of those big feminists that we live in a repressive authoritarian regime, which makes it deeply, deeply, deeply, deeply hilarious to me that she covered her head, she put on a veil to go talk to a bunch of Islamic men, bunch of Muslim men, wrapped her head up in a scarf, just like a handmaiden. Just like a handmaiden, to go talk to the Muslim men. She couldn't be American. She didn't want to offend their sensibilities. Is it not funny? This is like one of the mass psychoses of the progressive left. They are perfectly happy to believe that Christian conservatives in America would turn them into sex slaves in a totalitarian regime. And the people who would actually do that, we need to import more of. It's just kind of bizarre that you've got the psychosis of the progressive left. Now, theologically, it's the things of the world love the things of the world. And Islam and secularism are the things of the world. And so they'll be allied together against the things of God. They'll certainly be allied together against anyone who props up the West. And I've got to tell you, there are not a lot of things I have changed my mind on over the years. I'm kind of a run-of-the-mill boring conservative. And these days, that's kind of a novel, wild thing. You got all these people who once claimed to be conservatives who have become populists. Some of them still wear conservatism as a skin suit, like Buffalo Bill and Silence of the Lambs. But they're not really conservatives, but they don't have the testicles to admit they're not conservative anymore, that they've abandoned the views they long held. And so they say, I'm a conservative still. And I don't believe in capitalism. I'm a conservative, and I think the family's garbage. I think Washington should dictate controls, and I'm a conservative. And they all seem to work at the Heritage Foundation these days. They're actually populists. They don't actually believe in conservatism anymore. They've rejected it.
2: What is conservatism conserve?
0: The country, the Second Amendment, the right to life, the free market, all the things that you now despise. That's why you don't like conservatism. And I am pretty much rock-ribbed, down-the-line conservative on everything. I haven't really changed my mind on much. But there is one thing I have really changed my mind on. There are several things I've really changed my mind on. But this one in particular I've changed my mind on. I am increasingly convinced that Islam is not compatible with Western society. I really am. There are certainly some Muslims who are compatible with Western society. I know them. I'm friends with them. Some of them are my neighbors. But as a whole, I mean, when you look at what's happened in Dearborn, Michigan, when you listen to the sermons being preached in the mosques, radical Islamists are using the secular progressive movement to advance their agenda in the United States, and they're going to be the ones, once they've pushed out the conservatives and the Christians and the Jews, they're going to turn on the progressives. We've seen this play out in Iran, where the communist secularists allied with the Ayatollah, and the moment the Ayatollah was in power, he turned the guns on the communist secularists and killed them all, or chased them out of the country. That's going to happen here. And there, by the way, when you listen to them, they're pretty open about it. Abdul El Sayed is out there. Someone has surfaced a tweet of his from a few years ago where he said that he would spend September 11th mourning the 3,000 dead and the infrastructure damage on September 11th. And then the day after would mourn the millions dead and the infrastructure damage caused by this country. And I think he actually said something like the 9/11 was caused by this country. Abdul El Sayed's mother is tied to Osama bin Laden. His father-in-law is tied to the Muslim Brotherhood and other nefarious organizations. These people mean conquest on the United States. And the governor of New York, who believes that Donald Trump has set up some sort of authoritarian, dystopian, handmaiden tale society, is perfectly willing to cover her head to not offend the Muslims in the mosque, where I'm sure there is someone who believes in death to America. And she's perfectly happy to go speak to them because she finds them as some sort of natural ally. I, again, am rapidly, increasingly of the opinion that Western values are not really compatible with what we're seeing from a lot of the Islamic community that's moving into the United States. They don't want Sharia just for themselves. They want it for society. They think it's good. In the same way the Christian nationalists think that they should impose some sort of Christian nationalist government and force Christianity down everybody's throat, as opposed to you having a personal relationship with Jesus, these people kind of think they should force a Sharia down our throats. Look at what's happened in some of these places in Michigan. Look at these enclaves of Muslims who have renamed streets to honor terrorists, among other things. I just don't think that where this heads is anywhere good. Are there Muslims who want to be in the West and love the West? Yes, there are. I know some. As I said, they're friends, they're neighbors. But I think in general, it's not going to be a good thing. And when I see the progressive left in this country complain about the president, the Republicans, and the Christian right, and then I see them putting on headscarves to go to mosques to talk to Islamic men that they don't want to offend, I laugh that they can see no irony in their hyperbole. And I laugh knowing that these people are the useful idiots for an ideology that, if allowed to be ascendant, would wipe them out.
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1: All right. I got to mention this. Look, I promise I'm not trying to pick a fight on this. I'm not, and they're apparently really hypersensitive to anyone who questions the vice president these days. But, you know, the media has been in a free-for-all about Abdul el-Sayed and Hassan Piker now for 3 weeks, and it's been deserved. Abdul el-Sayed had Hassan Piker come to Michigan to campaign with him, not the other way around. Hassan Piker did not ask Abdul el-Sayed. Abdul el-Sayed asked Hassan Piker and their friends, and to this day, Abdul el-Sayed refuses to distance himself from Hassan Piker. He will not call him out by name. He says he's just a streamer in California, but he's one he's campaigned with. He's one that they've done selfies with. He's one who Hassan Piker has been a spokesman for the campaign. I raise all that because should we not hold the vice president to the same standard with Tucker Carlson, who called Donald Trump the Antichrist? And now says Donald Trump should be removed from office immediately. We know that it was Tucker Carlson who lobbied for J.D. Vance to be the vice presidential nominee. We know that J.D. Vance hired Tucker Carlson's son to work in his office. The vice president has in the past said he will not abandon Tucker Carlson. Should he not abandon the man who's demanding the immediate removal of his boss? It's kind of self-serving, is it not? If the president were immediately removed from office, J.D. Vance would be the president. You would think that the vice president would want to put distance between himself and the man who believes the president of the United States is the Antichrist. And he's not doing it. And I find it to be no different than Abdul el-Sayed, who refuses to distance himself from Hassan Piker. And like Hassan Piker, Tucker Carlson apparently has no love for the United States, has praised the communists in Russia, and said all sorts of critical things about the United States. Some of Tucker Carlson's criticisms of the United States are criticisms that Hassan Piker has made about the United States. And just as Abdul el-Sayed will not put distance between himself and Hassan Piker, J.D. Vance will not put distance between himself and Tucker Carlson and reject Tucker Carlson, who wants J.D. Vance's boss thrown out of a job and believes the president's the Antichrist. If you're going to hold Abdul el-Sayed to the standard of Hassan Piker and distancing himself, and he won't, what about J.D. Vance and Tucker Carlson, who wants Donald Trump forcibly removed from office because he's the Antichrist? The standard should hold. Okay, I got to tell you about American Financing before I get out of here, because they want to help you if you are interested in leveraging your home equity to eradicate your high credit card debt. 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
1: Welcome back. It is Eric Erickson here. 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So Milo Yiannopoulos, he's this odd reactionary gadfly. He's gay, claimed he converted to Christianity, and then he just became an anti-Semite and used Christ as a cudgel against the Jews. And he worked for Marjorie Taylor Greene, the former congresswoman, for a while. When Donald Trump got into office, he put out a tweet. In fact, I saved a screenshot. Let me pull up my phone here. This is so unprofessional. Let me pull up my phone. I got to read you the Milo tweet. Here it is. This is from, when was it? 2025. There is one concrete thing we must insist on this administration delivering. It matters a lot more than debts measured in imaginary money. We have got to deport millions and millions and millions of people. Without that, nothing else matters. That's Milo Yiannopoulos, June 5th of 2025. Well, the administration took him at his word. He's been deported in Louisiana. And the white supremacists out there are outraged by it. That Stu Peters guy and others, they're all like, it's kind of the deport them all whites are upset that a white guy got deported back to England. I'm surprised they didn't send him to the Congo. Now, the background here, just so you understand it, is Milo Yiannopoulos set up the meeting between Kanye West and Nick Fuentes, the white supremacist at Mar-a-Lago with Donald Trump. And it came out later that Yiannopoulos set it up because he wanted to hurt Donald Trump, wanted to make Trump look bad. Well, Milo Yiannopoulos overstayed his visa. He didn't just overstay his visa. He overstayed it by some time. And the genius decided to go to the airport for some reason. The airport is the one place in the United States of America that actually checks immigration status. They have to check immigration status of people traveling by passport. Yiannopoulos was traveling internally in the United States, and it got flagged. And he was rounded up. He was sent to a deportation facility in Louisiana, and he is now back in the United Kingdom of Great Britain and Northern Ireland under the care of His Majesty Charles III, the King of those Isles. I'm sorry. He is not a good person. Let's just put it to you that way. He's not a great person. And I just find it delightful that this couldn't happen to a better person. Is that so? You know, Schadenfreude is delighting in the misfortune of others. I guess this is kind of it. But is there a way? Is there a German word for actually just being humored by the misfortune of the worst possible people? Because he is one of those people. Last year, Milo Yiannopoulos put up a picture of Ben Shapiro. And all it said on social media was deport him. So today, Ben Shapiro put up a picture of Milo Yiannopoulos' mugshot And just the word deported. Everybody got the humor. What I'm actually kind of intrigued by are the number of people who have told me, oh, that there's no one rooting for, no one upset with his deportation. Like, have y'all not seen? Like, I don't even follow these people. And people were retweeting the deportation whites who were all like, this isn't what we meant. This isn't what we meant. Y'all wanted everybody deported. You didn't say non-white people. You said all the illegals. He's an illegal alien in the United States, and he has been deported. Now, most people found humor in it. That's good. But I was a little bit disturbed by the number of the deportation whites out there who are like, no, not to that guy. That's not what we meant. I will say this, though. I do think that there is some concern, and it is showing up in the focus grouping of independent voters. And I should stop and I should explain this. What is an actual independent voter? You know what an independent voter tends to be is code word for a Republican voter who no longer likes the Republican Party. They label as independent voters. And you, how do you tell an independent voter? An independent voter is someone who votes in general elections but does not vote in party primaries. And it's very easy to find. Every state publishes its voter list, and you can go get your state's voter list. I get Georgia's voter list. And your voter list comes, and it's a complete voter file, and it shows you people's name and their address. You can sort them by their mail. So if you want to do a walk list for a city, you can sort them in a way that makes sure that you're not crossing paths back and forth across streets. You're going up one side, down the other. It's the mail carrier routing for people. It gives you their home. It gives you their mail carrier route. It shows you their voting history, what races they voted, not what races they voted, what elections they voted in. So you can tell if someone's a Republican or Democrat because that person votes in Republican primaries or Democratic primaries. Now, you can weed them out. They're assigned a code, a SRHR. SD, HD, and G. HD, hard Democrat, SD, soft Democrat, HR, hard Republican, SR, soft Republican, G is general election only. An HR and an HD are people who always and without fail only vote in their party's primaries. SR and SD are people who they vote in their primaries irregularly, or they sometimes vote in the other party's primaries. Now, in certain parts of the country, those are people who live, for example, I vote in certain Democratic primaries in my county because no Republican in my county can get elected sheriff. You've got to be a Democrat to get elected. And so I will go vote for the guy who is least wackadoo to be sheriff. And those elections align outside party primaries for me. So, for example, those races are in presidential year, so I'll vote in the Republican primary, but then I'll vote in the local Democratic primary for sheriff and district attorney and people like that because I don't want a wackadoo leftist. And so in my county, pretty much every Republican, except for the diehards who drip with contempt that we would dare save them from the left, the rest of us, we go vote in Democratic primaries. So we're all labeled soft Republican. And the hard Republicans are the ones who just complain about the state of the Democratic Party in our county and don't actually want to try to find better people to run in those primaries. So the general only voters, those are the independent voters. They don't vote in party primaries at all. They don't like the parties. They don't vote. They tend to be Republican leaning. And there have been a series of focus groups of these independent voters. Again, these are people, they vote in every general election, but they will not vote in party primaries. And they have been rounded up in a series of focus groups around the country. And one of the issues for which they are very angry about Donald Trump and the Republican Party is the lack of what they perceive as compassion in deportations. On paper, these people say they support the deportations. In reality, they don't really support the deportations. They wanted the criminals deported. They didn't want the non-criminals deported. No, wait. I know what you're saying. Erickson, they're all criminals. They cross. Yes, I agree with you. The moment they crossed illegally into the United States, they broke the law. I agree with you. The way these people see it, that may have been it, but they mean once they got here, they were law-abiding. They don't want those people deported. Or they hear the story of the guy, the sailor on the USS Abraham Lincoln, whose father was deported. They're like, that's cruel. That's cruel. These people decide elections, whether you like it or not. they'll be fine with Milo Yiannopoulos being deported. They're absolutely going to be fine with Milo being deported. Who wouldn't be? The problem, however, is that they think what's happening is cruel. They're mad about the economy. They're mad about grocery prices. They're mad about gas prices. They're mad about the economy. They're mad about Trump. They're mad about all this stuff. And they're turning against the GOP here when they need to turn back. There's a larger immigration story. And the problem is the president kind of has the tiger by the tail on this one. He can't let go of deport them all and alienate a core part of his base to get the independents back. The independents, by the way, they are fine with deporting criminals. They're fine with deporting gangbangers. They're even fine, a lot of them, most of them, with deporting people here who are under temporary protected status. They're not fine with deporting the Afghan translators back to Afghanistan. They're not fine with deporting grandmothers back home who've broken no law once they got here. They're not fine with that. They're fine with deporting the criminals, though. So this is a balancing act for the president, and it's a hard one to balance, if we're honest about it. It's hard to balance in large part because the president came in and said he was going to deport everybody. And all those focus group independents were like, yeah, deport them all. And then we started doing it like, oh, that's so mean. Those people vote. Those people vote. And they decide elections. That is something that everybody seems to be forgetting right now, is those are the sorts of people decide elections in this country. And you can cast them off if you want, but then they will cast you off at the ballot box. And the Republicans have got to, frankly, be a little bit mindful that these people out there are shaping elections and shaping outcomes of elections, and they got to figure out how to get them back. And it's getting harder and harder the further we go, the closer we get to the election, to be able to get these people back in the fold. And I think the GOP is going to have to do something at some point. And I don't know what. You know, the most mind-numbing thing to me still, like I have said it ad nauseum at this point, if the president just got rid of the tariffs, he could bring them back after the election. Don't even say it. Just get rid of them right now. The markets would rally. Prices would go down. People would start feeling good about the economy. You bring them right back in January, Mr. President, if you really feel that strong about it. But right now, as a tool, people don't like them. In fact, there is new voting data out of Texas that Hispanic voters are feeling the cost of the tariffs, and they blame the president's policies. So you got these independent voters and these Hispanic voters who voted for the GOP. The president's team redistricted Texas based on that high water mark of popular support, and it's all turning against them right now. Republicans in D.C., as we head into the heart of the midterm season where people are starting to pay attention, they're really panicking. But on the upside, we can all be a united people today, cheering and laughing that Milo Yiannopoulos, he has been deported. Good riddance.
0: You're at the intersection of politics, news, culture, and current events. 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
1: Alrighty, folks, I want to remind you that on October 10th, we're doing the Not Safe for Radio show and would love to have you be a part of it. All you have to do is text the word show to 33777.

0: ham slider recipe and the ginger snap recipe. They're really good. And I actually asked the camera folks this morning, how goes it with it? And they says 200 gigabytes of data, massive video files. And they're beginning to edit it and put it together, and we will be rolling those out, and it should be great recipes. And we're going to start doing it, assuming it's successful. We'll do it once a month. I know we've got on tap how I do my gravy for Thanksgiving and breakfast recipes for when your family comes for Thanksgiving. The gumbo recipe is another one that we're going to do. I got the barbecue chicken sliders and the bacon jam we're going to do. I wish I kind of did the bacon jam, but they're going to do a better version of the bacon jam recipe. And if you've got any requests for any of my recipes that you've seen, I know I need to do the ribs. Y'all, this weekend, I did baby back ribs. They're actually Japanese kurabato ribs. It's kind of like the Wagyu of pigs from Japan. And I ordered them through Snake River Farms, and they came in, and they were incredible ribs. And they actually were reasonably priced for racks of ribs. They were actually, I said baby back, they were the St. Louis cut, which I actually like. I like the meatier cut of the St. Louis cut. And I did those on the front porch for the guys last night. And they were fantastic. I did sausages and ribs, and I made honey butter rolls. It was good stuff. So I will do how I smoke my ribs. I don't do the 3-2-1 method. I do a variation of it. We're going to start filming those. If you have a request for a recipe that you have seen on Instagram, you should all follow me on Instagram. If you text Eric to 33777, you can follow me on Instagram. It's where I put up all the cooking stuff. But if you've seen me make something and you're like, I need to know how to make that recipe, you can email us contact@ewerickson.com, and I will start working on that list of recipes that we're going to be rolling out. We've got some, like we'll get some for the Super Bowl, and we're going to make this a project. So you should follow me on Instagram, but also YouTube, because we're going to roll out the videos on YouTube. 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Come hang out with me. I'll be hanging out with the crowd. It'll be a lot of fun. 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I'm thinking we people may want to see more than just me. Ticket sales, honestly, were a little slow. 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We'll see. Hopefully, we will. You guys want to come see it. 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Maybe I should have Eden Pure come to a demonstration. 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It's an air purifier. 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
5: From ABC News, I'm Stephanie Officer. Nearly 30 years to the day of the 1996 murder of musical icon Tupac Shakur, a guilty verdict at the trial of Dwayne Keefe D. Davis in Las Vegas. Davis is the only person ever brought up on charges and now convicted in the rapper's killing. Jurors returning not even 3 hours after deliberations began following closing arguments Monday. ABC's Alex Stone in Las Vegas.
6: This is essentially at this point a life sentence, and there could be an appellate process and will be an appellate process, no doubt, coming down the line, but he likely now is heading to prison for the rest of his life.
5: Police and prosecutors had long accused Davis and admitted longtime Los Angeles gang leader of being the shot caller and handing the gunman the murder weapon. Davis now faces a maximum of life in prison. The judge has set his sentencing for October 13th. Davis is being held without bail. Tupac Amaru Shakur was just 25 years old when he was shot on September 7th, 1996. He died of his injuries 6 days later. The U.S. and Iran have renewed their attacks on one another this weekend. The U.S. targeted Iranian rocket launcher positions while Iran retaliated with attacks on nearby Jordan. ABC's Luis Martinez.
7: We saw Iran launching missiles towards Jordan that were then intercepted by both the U.S. military and Jordanian air defense systems. The question now is whether this is going to prompt another back and forth between the U.S. and Iran. Iranian officials saying that they are going to continue to defend themselves.
8: Forward. I journey by sea to the night shores. I fly the frilly skies.
5: Rap pioneer Yo-Yo is back for another season of her cooking series, Downright Delicious with Yo-Yo. She tells ABC News she was always drawn to the kitchen and used to cook for fellow rappers, including Wu-Tang Clan members, but COVID kicked it into overdrive. The new season currently airs on Aspire TV. 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
5: World Trade Commission and 22 state attorneys general have filed suit against Amazon, alleging the behemoth secretly overcharged its advertising customers more than $20 billion by manipulating the system when pricing ads. California AG Rob Bonta.
11: Over the years, Amazon has rigged billions of ad auctions. It's substantially overcharged customers who rely on Amazon to help run a successful business. Costs that are often passed on to everyday Amazon shoppers, regular folks.
5: In response, Amazon says the FTC's claim fundamentally misunderstands how advertisers operate, saying there's no harm to consumers or advertisers. Late musical icon Dolly Parton is being honored by a college football team from her home state this season.
12: Tennessee football head coach Josh Heupel announces the team will honor Dolly Parton on their helmets.
13: We'll be wearing a sticker patch on the back of our helmet to recognize her accomplishments and everything that she's meant and had an impact here on Tennessee.
12: That sticker will include Parton's signature.
13: A lady that was extremely proud of her roots.
12: Citing
13: her ability to give back, make an impact to people.
12: Parton grew up just outside Knoxville, where the Vols play.
5: ABC's Chuck Sievertson. The San Francisco 49ers started their final set of practices before leaving to play the season opener in Australia. And at 91 years old, Dale Graybeard Sanders has reclaimed the title of oldest hiker to complete the Appalachian Trail. Stephanie Officer, ABC News.
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0: Now, it's Red Eye Radio. Gary McNamara and Eric Harley talk about everything from politics to social issues and news of the day. Whether you're up late or you're just starting your day, welcome to the show. From the Relief Factor Studios, this is Red Eye Radio.
1: All across America, we are Red Eye Radio. He is Eric Harley and I'm Gary McNamara. I cannot get the song out of my head.
2: Believe it or not, George isn't at home.
1: Every time I hear the whole ballroom thing and the Supreme Court in the ballroom, it's all I can think of is that episode of Seinfeld. By the way, somebody wrote me the other day and just said, they complimented me. They was about me. He says, Gary, you somehow have found a way on everything in the show to somehow relate it to a Seinfeld episode.
3: Well, it's,
1: you have related yourself to Seinfeld completely. And I'm like, well,
3: no,
1: I
3: think our show is demonstrates the brilliance. If you and I wanted to teach one of those weird college classes, you know, like the science or the psychology of Seinfeldism or whatever, you know, whatever you would call
1: you mean,
3: it.
1: One of those courses that have really helped to destroy college.
3: Exactly.
1: Yes.
3: The type of course that stands behind the reason as to why no one wants to go to college.
1: Right.
3: But still, I would have fun teaching it because you go back to all those episodes and then I would have to include certain episodes and comedians getting in cars getting coffee. Because, and I said that yesterday, there were a couple of things, you know, and we were talking about the CBC and you know, didn't want to call the 9/11 terrorism and the whole thing. And I remember the episode with Bill Maher, where toward the end he was kind of ranting, going, you know, we're walking on eggshells with these extremists, with these terrorists, and I don't know why we're afraid to say, to call it what it is, basically. I'm paraphrasing. And he, you know, had that rant, and then the episode kind of faded out. And there are other conversations where, like, Zach Galifianakis, he talked about, you know, well, after I did The Hangover, because they were in a coffee shop. Someone took a picture standing over in the corner of them with their own phone. And it was like, oh, I don't feel comfortable with that. And blah, blah, blah. You know, my privacy. And Jerry's like, what? You're sitting in a coffee shop. And he goes, yeah, but after we, you know, it really ramped up after I did the movie The Hangover. He goes, come on. He goes, we're doing this. And then there was, you know, he's like, you know, get over it, basically. And then Larry David, they're sitting there eating pancakes, and Larry David goes, you know, I really like this writer from Larry David, if people don't know, one of the other creators and writers of Seinfeld, the comedy series, the sitcom. But he says, you know, this writer at the New York Times, and, you know, I have so much respect for him. And Jerry's like, why? Why do you just hand them this credibility? And I just thought, you know, there are so many things, and it, you know, which, by the way, makes sense because that's kind of the basis for Seinfeld, the series, was his comedy, but also his approach to observation.
1: Well, you know, the one thing you said where, you know, basically it's the Hollywood people talking about, you know, having to be at their therapist and how it is and handling success and everything else. That's another world for me.
3: Yeah.
1: You know, it's funny because people said, you know, you seem to have some success in this business. How do you handle it? I go, I don't. What I learned to handle was failure. Failure was tough. Success has been no problems. Well, you know, you've got this thing. Well, you have to learn how to say, no, you can't do everything. You have to pace yourself just like everything else. But the reason that those things come, those are basically when, in my opinion, this is how I view life. When you get to a certain level and there's so many of these demands, that's a first world problem.
3: Yeah. Right.
1: You know, it's like, okay, no, you got to learn to handle it. I've said this before. My greatest motivator was fear.
3: Yeah.
1: Fear not being able to do what I want to do. And it wasn't, I watched a couple of documentaries over the weekend about some, you know, a few rock stars that committed suicide and, you know, they couldn't become the rock star that they wanted to become. Yeah. And they had this whole imagery and I'm watching it going, okay, you had some mental problems because I never viewed anything except I love the process of what I'm doing. I like doing this. Anything else doesn't really matter. It's, can I do this? It's the process that I always loved from the very, very beginning, just being able to talk in front of a microphone and just, you know, create and do a show. Anything else that comes with it, people know you. It's fine. Can it be a hassle? Well, yeah, there's a million hassles I have. There's a hassle of the idiot that, you know, is going 63 miles an hour and I go to pass him in the left-hand lane coming into work and he speeds up along with me and you keep speeding up and he keeps speeding up and it's like, stop it! Now, that's yeah. something that, but I'm able to handle that.
3: That's why I bought a fast truck.
1: I mean,
3: good luck.
1: If I'm able to handle that, anything else that comes from, you know, minor success that I have had in whatever I've chosen to do, anything that comes along because of that is really, really minor. It's like, oh, it's just so tough. People reckon I knew primary doctor. He knew who I was. Mm-hmm. You know, it's like, I can't believe this. I'm going to have to deal with this now. I'm going to have I'm kidding. I mean,
3: right.
1: I could care less, you know, because questions about, and it's my doctor. And what I love is people that ask the questions that are really cool, which are just like, how do you do this? And how do you do this? And how do you prepare? And how do you do it every day? And those are the questions I really like. I mean, those are the questions I would ask anybody that is in any type of business. It's those probing questions that, well, how do you do that? How do you do
3: well, you know,
1: when this happens?
3: And that's it. It's not necessarily, it's not like the fame thing. It's the what you do thing. It's the, oh, okay, well, and
1: yeah.
3: I had this great experience, and people aren't going to believe this, but it was on Facebook Marketplace. Because most experiences on Facebook Marketplace. Actually, I had two, and they were both fine. But I don't do that usually. I had a couple of things. You know, we're trying to pare down what we have in the house, make a little room. My wife doesn't know I'm making room for another guitar, so I sold one of my guitars. I ended up selling it to a working musician, who we've had contacts and common friends for the better part of 40 years. It turned out. And we had an hour-long conversation when he came to the house to, you know, try the guitar, play it, and pick it up. And he, you know, he was in a band in the 90s that sold over 500,000 records, and he's just very knowledgeable. And that's where I wanted that guitar. It's one of my special guitars. I didn't play enough, but I wanted it. I was really hoping it would end up somewhere where it belonged. And it did. And Kirk is just a great guy. But we got into talking about, you know, the political thing and how the political thing got into music. Because he had worked with a number of musicians. Bill Ward from Black Sabbath. He's worked with, you know, a number of musicians over the years that are recognizable, at least in the genre that I was in. And he, you know, talked about the politics of the music industry, right? And how... You know, and it's the same kind of thing. It's the control. It's the power. It's, you know, everything. And he said, I'm happy playing where I'm playing now. He goes, I had that one run, you know, that taught me that I wasn't in control. And he said it was, you know, that's the kind of thing that you see in DC where you think, you know, you're going to go into power. You're going to, you know, rise to power, and then all of a sudden you realize you're not in control at all. And you know, and it was a great conversation. It was just, I mean, we couldn't stop talking. His girlfriend was hoping we would wind it up, but we were standing there for an hour in my kitchen talking all of this stuff, which and it's kind of the similar thing. You know, there it's, you know, I was intrigued by what he did because I knew so many people that he played with, and he was intrigued by what I did.
1: Well, but what you brought up is what you deal with when you're in that business and you've been in both businesses or this business, which is your individual goals and what you think will make you a success versus the people that you may have signed a contract with as your management or your record company or your management in any type of media.
3: Oh.
1: Do they see it the same way? And how do you get that autonomy to be able to create? And that's it. And I was talking to my doctor about that, you know, today, and said, yeah, really when I got to this show and and when we really got to be Red Eye.
3: Yeah.
1: And I said, that's when, and the company that we're, you know, that we're with now, Westwood One, even before that, though, even before it, that was where we started getting, it's where they just said, just go do what you do.
3: Right.
1: Go do what you do. Go right. do what you do. Yeah. You know what you're doing. Go do what you do. And I said, and so that's one of the reasons I don't want to quit. It wasn't the celebrity stuff at all. It was like, how do you get the creative control? How do you do that?
3: Kirk brought that up about music.
1: And that's what I mean. Yeah. And that was part of the thing of the documentaries that, are, you know, they had these great things and the record companies would come in and try to change them in this way. And then that album wasn't a success. I'm like, well, I've been there, not in the same way, but think about that. Your music, but then all of a sudden it's your opinion. Luckily, I only had one manager ever. There might have been a little bit of pressure, but it never really. They never said, you know, only one person ever said, I don't like your opinion on something.
3: Right.
1: And it was
3: right.
1: a single owner. It wasn't a right. liberal company. And we've been, you know, we work for Disney. You know, Disney really let us alone.
3: Right.
1: And
3: right.
1: Disney was, I don't know if they are still what the situation is, but they were as liberal as you can get. And they let us alone.
3: Right.
1: And so we used to get that all the time. I mean, the audience even recognizes that, as do probably listeners to rock bands that go, why did you go in this direction? Okay, they're going the corporate route or whatever.
3: Right.
1: And we used to get, well, do you guys get your talking points and does the company tell you what to do? And when you tell them, no, we actually do what we want to do. You know, nobody approves what you do? No, nobody approves what we do. Come on, you work for a major corporation. Go, look, I'm as shocked as you are that they come to us and say, guys, Gary and Eric, go say what you want on the radio. We think we can make money on it. What are you, out of your mind?
3: Well, back, really? You know, back in the day when Kirk and I both, you know, I guess maybe you could say we're in our heyday as musicians, or I don't know. I didn't have a heyday. I had a day. But
1: you did a show in a barn. So
3: that's right. So there was, you know, this, but back during that era, you know, you had a bunch of older guys that basically said, hey, I see all the kids coming to the clubs for this band. Let's sign this band. You know, I looked at the band. I heard something. You know, Rick Rubin, the producer, he's not an engineer. He never touches a board. He's not a musician. He doesn't play anything.
1: Lays on a couch.
3: He lays on a couch. He's barefoot. He looks like a guru. They call him a guru. All he does is he listens. He knows what he hears. You know, he had to convince Johnny Cash to do the Nine Inch Nails song, Hurt. I mean, he had to call him over and over again and finally put together a demo as to kind of the pace of the song, the cadence of the song, of what it would be for Johnny's version. And then Johnny finally did it, and it was a masterpiece. It stole that song from Trent Reznor and Nine Inch Nails. But the point is that, you know, you get all, if you've got the right, back then when you had the right situation to let an artist be creative. And I think, by the way, it's more important now for any of spoken word content that's out there, whether it's podcasts or radio. I think it's more important now that you have to find the creative people, but you also have to let them be creative, because if you're going to just rein them in, you know, and kind of, you know, degrade that creativity, you're not going to get the best out of them. And it's, mm-hmm. it's the most competition we've ever been in our industry right now, because of everything from streaming to all of it. So, you and I are super grateful every day that our audience seeks us out. I mean, that's, we're in a great place and very fortunate to be here.
1: And this all started because I was singing the George Costanza song because of the Supreme Court and the ballroom decision. So believe it or not, George isn't at home. And so we'll get to that, because we had talked yesterday about Kimberly Strassel's column in the Wall Street Journal, where she was saying the media is the one that's promoting this lawfare. The media knows that, you know, they probably do understand. I don't know if they do, but she was saying they probably do understand, you know, the legalities in this, but they never talk about the legalities. They set a false premise that liberal politicians will set.
3: Yeah.
1: Because if you look at this Supreme Court decision on the ballroom, believe it or not, I mean, it's really simple.
3: Yeah.
1: And if you understand standing, you know why it didn't go anywhere. And the concern is not the five. The concern would be Roberts joining the three liberal justices again. It doesn't, there was no standing here. You couldn't even get, they never got to the minutia of the legalities, because they sat there and said, well, a person walking by, if they work for some particular institution, if they don't like the aesthetics, you don't have standing under federal law to object to it. It never got to the specifics of whether he could legally do it or not,
3: right,
1: because the people filing suit didn't have, or the woman filing suit basically said, I walk by and I don't like how it looks, so I'm filing a federal suit. Anybody who understands the federal government, this is what's, you know, the 5-4, that should have been one of the 9 zips.
3: Yeah. Right.
1: And for, you know, Roberts to sit there and say, well, this destroys the separation of powers. What the hell are you talking about? You first got to get it to court. You
3: right.
1: first got to have a legal case that has standing. You can't sit there and say, we're just going to throw standing out the window for this particular case.
3: Right.
1: And go to the merits of it. We're going to just reject what the federal courts actually are supposed to look at and have looked at, and the president have looked at for the longest time, and just say, well, he's Trump, we don't like it, he can't do it, when others have done the exact same thing.
3: Right.
1: So,
3: exactly.
1: That was just, I just found that, you know, I just shook my head on that, because it was just, it's so stupid, but so simple. You know, it really
3: yeah.
1: is. There was, you didn't have standing, you can't do it. And if you pay attention to but if you have a population that doesn't even understand the three branches of government.
3: Yeah.
1: People believe yeah. people, they don't read, you know, we go through these cases. We actually tell you what the legalities are of it. We've sat there and said, and I've sat there and said, these are the legalities of it. This is the precedent. And I'll even say, I disagree with the precedent and here's why,
3: mm-hmm.
1: but we'll point out why a case, you know, whether it actually fit the precedent or not. Even if it's different than our own opinions.
3: Right.
1: We are Red Eye Radio,
3: brought to you by Hotshot Secret.
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14: Group.

0: We are on our radio. He's Eric Cronin. I'm Gary McNamara. Really interesting. I just was reading this from Dan McLaughlin from National Review on the whole ballroom, the Supreme Court decision on it. It said it looks like the right decision that was made. The D.C. court found that the plaintiff, the National Trust for Historic Preservation of the United States, had standing to sue based upon aesthetic injury to one of its members. As the court describes that injury, the trust relies on the declaration from a single one of its members, Allison Hoagland. Hoagland says she lives in Washington, D.C., and expects to visit the neighborhood around the White House about once a month. She asserts that having to view the finished ballroom the government is constructing would cause her to suffer injuries to her aesthetic, cultural, and historical interest because she finds the scale, height, and massing of the government's design distasteful. And then he writes, if you're familiar only in a general sense of how the law of standing works, and it roots in common law, doctrines of injury, your first instinct as a normal sane person would probably be, this is a preposterous basis to file a federal lawsuit. Yeah. In the immortal words of the dude in The Big Lebowski, that's just like your opinion, man.
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1: And he is Eric Carly, and I'm Gary McNamara. 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
2: All right. So, I was like, oh, wow. That's right. The trial was going on. The murder trial of Tupac Shakur.
3: Yeah.
2: Wow.
3: Yeah.
2: 1996. Dwayne Davis found guilty of first degree murder. 24 prosecution witnesses, 3 defense witnesses. Some of the major testimony against him was him. He has constantly said he was in the car. Yeah. And his defense attorney said, I sat there and went, you need to shut up for appeal. His defense attorney argued that no evidence beyond his own statements placed him in Las Vegas or in the car.
1: Well, your own statements are pretty huge.
2: I know. That's a dumb thing to say.
4: You know, other than the admission that he did it, there's no evidence that he did it. You know, I mean, it wasn't, his lawyer wasn't claiming like false confession. That's not what he was saying. It's first of all, it's weird. It's kind of bizarre after all these years, you know, for this to finally get to this point of the trial. I mean, because I'm thinking to myself, well, most young people don't really know. I mean, they know, they likely know the, you know, if they're into hip hop or whatever, or even not, if they're into anything pop culture, they're aware of Tupac, but they don't really remember when this thing went down.
2: Well, all you have to do is simply put it this way. In 1973, if there was a trial for a murder from 1943, everybody would go, whatever.
4: Yeah, right. They got a jury wearing bell bottoms. You know what I mean? It's so. And in 1943, they didn't even know what bell bottoms were. No, but no, that's it. So much time has gone on, you know, and I think that's, I'm just curious about the process itself. Obviously, you know, new information brings about new evidence. You know, quite often, some of the things, in fact, I had a friend whose sister was killed. The murder was profiled on the Discovery Channel years ago. And when they finally found her killer, and in fact, that's how I knew, that's how I learned they had found her killer. But they talked about the DNA evidence now that, you know, was that they could use. They could take the evidence and through the technology with DNA, they really narrowed it down and they finally found the killer. You know, but they're not always, cases aren't always that simple. And back then there were so many players in terms of gangs and what was going on surrounding the murder of Tupac Shakur. that it was really hard to know. Plus, quite frankly, you're not going to get a lot of people to talk. It's just the way it is. You know, and or you just don't have a lot of witnesses. And the way it went down, I don't know, it just seemed to me, you know, from the outside looking in, it seemed to me at the time, man, they got to have a bunch of witnesses. There's got to be a ton of evidence here. And it took this long to get to this point.
2: Yeah, I just thought it was interesting, though, what the lawyer said. It was like, wow. All right.
4: Yeah.
2: You ready?
4: All right.
2: Let's hit all the stuff.
4: Oh, all right.
2: No matter what you think about the president's oil deal with Venezuela, whether the Pentagon or the United States should be taking penny warrant equity into a foreign company. And it was interesting because you didn't hear a lot of Republicans in Congress talk about it yesterday.
4: No, you didn't.
2: You didn't hear a lot of Republicans jumping on board because there is a certain uncomfortable feeling with Republicans when you start talking about the Pentagon is going to control the distribution of oil from Venezuela and will be the actual department that has equity. Now, a lot of legal people are saying we have no idea whether this is even legal or not. But the fact is, it's not going to have the immediate impact. It's not going to fill the oil reserve in Trump's term.
4: No.
2: It may not have the oil to fill it for 10 years.
4: Right.
2: This is all about potential. It's not oil that's ready to go. So the president was out there saying, if he's trying to promote the fact that we're going to fill the strategic reserve when this oil is ready, we have a problem with defense in this country because that thing needs to be filled up ASAP.
4: Yeah. Yeah.
2: It's lowest level since 1980. There's no reason to have it with the money. You know, when you see that there's a legit question here, and it's not because I agree that national defense is the number one responsibility of the federal government. Number two, even though you look at how big our national defense bill is, it's still smaller compared to the overall budget than it's been probably since World War II.
4: Yeah. Yeah.
2: And it keeps going down as a percentage. We still spend a lot, but it's in entitlements. Oh, and I had to do it again over the weekend. They got to stop this. They keep saying that Social Security is an entitlement. It's not an entitlement. This comes up. I've been talking about this, what, for two decades, 3 decades? Maybe since the Tupac Shakur killing murder. Because it still comes up on social media and all the people respond going, you're right. It's not an entitlement. It's not an entitlement. You paid and therefore you're entitled to it. So it's not an entitlement. That's why it's an entitlement.
4: Mm-hmm.
2: You just made the argument.
4: Yeah.
2: Right. It's not an entitlement because I'm entitled to get it. And this is where you say people don't even think anymore. They don't even think.
4: Yeah.
2: And right. I had to explain to the person, no, it's an entitlement because you put into it. When they call welfare an entitlement program, it should not be called an entitlement program. That's where the mistake is.
4: Yeah, and they also blended it in with the idea of the entitlement mentality.
2: Right.
4: Which built for years, and we've been talking about this for decades.
2: Yes.
4: That there's a difference. If you pay into it, then you are entitled to the benefits of it.
2: Right. And that's the entire concept of it. But the entitlement programs are just, you know, dwarfing everything else. Mm-hmm. In the federal budget. So, I believe they need to do more. But when, you know, you look at the fact that he's asking for $1.5 trillion, not going to get that amount in all likelihood, but he's asking for that. And then you just say, what are we doing with all the money? How are we allocating the money? How come you would think, frankly, a lot of people were surprised, you know, when they start talking about, you know, you hear the leaks that are coming down that, you know, we're not prepared for a long war in Iran. Why not with the money that we spend? What are we spending it on?
4: Right.
2: And can you get serious people in Congress actually to look at the Pentagon and say the procurement process is screwed up, where we're focusing is screwed up, we shouldn't be doing this, we shouldn't be doing that, because you have such a reactionary political table right now.
4: Yeah.
2: Everything is reactionary.
4: Yeah.
2: Completely reactionary. People just go bonkers about something without any knowledge whatsoever, including people in Congress. And that's, to me, the scary part. Where are the people that are actually in the government trying to get things actually done?
4: Yeah, well, it's, and, you know, it's been this slow roll, and this is a part of the great concern of the Republicans becoming less conservative and moving further left, that over the years, you know, there's been this whittling away of the national defense budget, you know, and there has to be a priority. It's the number one role of the federal government. There has to be a priority here. And if we got into the situation in Iran, and there is a concern on inventory, defense inventory, at this point, you know, I saw something from Politico, and it's Politico. But basically, the Republicans have become really disenchanted with Trump's, I think they used the word blunder, on Iran. You know, and my concern, my overall concern would be, and we've talked about the messaging, have one message. We're doing everything every day to keep them from getting nuclear weapons. We have accomplished a lot. We're going to stay on that mission. That's going to be our mission. We're not going further than that on a day-to-day. We're not going to fill you in on day-to-day missions and what's going on. We're doing that. That will be our goal until we believe we've reached it, and you leave it at that. But aside from that, you know, there is the concern for, again, what we have available to us. So if, you know, the if you have Republican rank and file and Republicans in power on Capitol Hill that are becoming disenchanted with this whole thing, you know, my concern would be, all right, you know, we go back to Bush and Afghanistan or Iraq or whatever, the exit strategy. Well, it's not, in this case, wasn't necessarily exit strategy. It was regime change has to be a part of this, and you know it. And they've said from the beginning, oh, this isn't about regime change. Well, you killed the Ayatollah. You started by killing the Ayatollah.
2: And different levels and a significant portion of the levels
4: so,
2: of government.
4: And so, yeah, it's about regime change. But it's also about the messaging. And then you get this story that comes out that says, all right, we're kind of running short. How do you get from beginning that mission to, if that was accurate and true, to being short on defense mechanisms and equipment? I hope that's not the case. I hope that's not true. But it, either way, if you're not accomplishing the mission, if you don't accomplish this mission, it is going to be seen by history as a blunder. And it could have an impact here in a couple of months, 2 months and a few days for the midterms. That's not good.
2: We are Red Eye Radio.
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14: When I grow up, I want to be a doctor, because that's a really important job. I would help kids get

0: I saw in the Wall Street Journal the one story where one analyst was saying, hey, look, this could be on, you know, on an SPR level. This could be huge, especially with the big shale boom of what we have here in the States. But what you don't know is what we said yesterday. Who's going to be in control of Venezuela by the time this thing gets to the market?
1: Yeah, but for the SPR, you're talking at least 7 years is what I've seen, the minimum number.
0: Yeah. Yeah.
1: Before you could ever get access to the oil you would need.
0: Yeah, that's where it's going. That's okay. The second part of what I just said. And that is, who's going to be in control then? What are the market prices going to be? And how do you get it from the ground
1: the SPR? I wasn't hitting what you were saying. I was hitting what he was saying.
0: Right. Yeah, and that's, yeah, we were making the same point, basically. Yes.
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9: From ABC News, I'm Stephanie Officer. New Yorkers rattled by deadly violence in Times Square. The NYPD says one of the two people stabbed Monday afternoon has died. The suspect, shot by police, also dead. ABC's Matt Rivers.
10: That suspect seen waving a knife in hand, appearing to advance toward the officers. Police deploying a taser and shooting her.
11: Could have been more than that. Who knows? I could have been your mother who got stabbed.
10: Police officials stressing the suspect appeared to be emotionally disturbed.

0: Curved, insisting the incident is not terror related.
1: Storm preps in Texas. Tropical Storm Edward has formed in the Gulf with winds of up to 60 miles an hour expected as it makes landfall near the Texas-Louisiana border Tuesday. Governor Greg Abbott warns lightning strikes could ignite more wildfires in drought-stricken areas.
2: Landfall is expected Tuesday afternoon near Chambers and Jefferson counties. At the time of landfall, we expect 60 mile per hour winds, and we expect a storm surge of 2 to 4 feet in Chambers and Jefferson counties.
1: Everything Sprouts, whose alfalfa sprouts were linked to E. coli and salmonella contamination, has now expanded their voluntary recall to include the company's radish sprout mix. The FDA says the recalled robust radish sprout mix was sold in 5-ounce cups. No illnesses have been linked to those radishes, but health officials did publish the original notice August 24th and linked the contaminated alfalfa to 55 illnesses across 15 states.
3: What does my body ignore? What my mind says?
1: Oh, she's not. Singer Jill Scott is apologizing, though, for having to cancel the last 4 shows on her current U.S. tour after coming down with COVID-19. She made the announcement on social media. Although she says she feels fine, Scott can't go anywhere without a mask and is looking out for everyone's health and safety. Scott's stop in Houston has been rescheduled for September 11th and 12th. Shows in Dallas have been postponed until September 14th and 15th. 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
1: Another lawsuit for an artificial intelligence company.
6: Sony Music, Warner Chappell, and several other music publishers are suing Anthropic, accusing the artificial intelligence firm of blatant theft of copyrighted works. The lawsuit alleges Anthropic illegally torrented or downloaded songs from the company's catalogs and used that intellectual property to train its AI model, Claude. Songs included in the suit:
7: Ain't No Mountain High,
6: Ain't No Mountain High Enough, and Eye of the Tiger. In a statement, Anthropic says, "We disagree with the publisher's claims, and we intend to defend ourselves robustly in court." Mike Dubosky, ABC News.
1: Nutrition company Abbott is launching a new ready-to-feed liquid infant formula made with whole milk.
8: While the liquid formula is not nutritionally superior to powdered infant formula, it does give parents yet another option when breastfeeding is not available. While formula made with whole milk does have some properties that are closer to breast milk, it still needs added oils and nutrients to meet baby's needs, like all standard formula. Liquid formula also undergoes an additional sterilization step.
1: That's ABC medical correspondent Yuri Benajud. The Smithsonian Institution will house the National Museum of the American Latino in one of its own buildings, as opposed to a site controlled by the National Park Service. It comes amid criticism from the Trump administration. The 83rd Venice Film Festival opens Wednesday in Italy. Danny Boyle's Ink will open up the event, while George Clooney will receive a Lifetime Achievement Award. I'm Stephanie Officer, ABC News.
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12: 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Gary McNamara and Eric Harley talk about everything from politics to social issues and news of the day. 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
13: All across America, we are Red Eye Radio. He is Eric Harley and I'm Gary McNamara. Welcome and good morning. Thanks so much for being here this morning. All right, we talk a lot about, you know, the Democrats and where they're going in November. And it's pretty easy, I mean, because they've told you what they're about, and it's insanity. But insanity in the polls, if the polls are correct, insanity is doing a lot better than people would think they're doing. So what are the Republicans thinking right now? You mentioned the article in Politico. This one was in thehill.com. All right. GOP soul searching for life after Trump is ramping up. Republicans say their party will need to do a lot of soul searching to find its direction before President Trump leaves office in 2029, something that is coming into sharper focus with the approaching midterm election and the realization that Trump will soon become a lame duck. GOP strategists and political experts, and that's what they're saying, is he's going to lose one of the houses.
14: Right. Yeah.
13: GOP strategists and political experts say the discussion about what comes next will begin to ramp up considerably after the November election. It's a discussion likely to be impacting, and I can't, then it stops there. It didn't print. There will be serious debate about the policy and about the direction of what the party is, said Vin Weber, a GOP strategist and former member of the House GOP leadership. The debate will center on whether the Trump revolution on a host of issues such as trade will live on with the GOP. Weber said Republicans have embraced tariffs in recent years because they, quote, respect Donald Trump as a negotiator, not because they've embraced the concept of tariffs generally. By the way, that's BS. They have not embraced tariffs because they respect Donald Trump as a negotiator. They embrace tariffs because it would have been politically damaging because Trump controlled the narrative on that.
14: Right.
13: He just controlled it on it, especially in the beginning when it all came. And we had warned the administration about it. We had talked about prices over and over again to the Republicans, and Republicans seem even now to have no concern about prices whatsoever. In fact, Trump's been out there saying, you know, we know, aren't you willing to pay a little bit more, you know, to take out Iran or whatever? Might have been able to sell that at another time. You can't sell that now.
14: No.
13: Can't sell that to independents.
14: No.
13: You've got to get independents. You're trying to, I think, you know, keep your base going, but your base doesn't matter. It's what independents want. House Republicans, he said Republicans embrace Trump as a bold fighter who won't back down, but he said not everybody in the party is thrilled about some of Trump's policy positions, including tariffs and federal meddling in the private sector. It's something that we have said. You cannot stand up there. You cannot be J.D. Vance and President Trump and stand up there and say we're against socialism and we're against communism and then promote the federal government having equity and ownership in businesses.
14: Yeah. No.
13: And to point that out, people get angry at us. Sorry. Be angry at the people that are saying one thing and promoting the same thing.
14: Well,
13: that are criticizing one thing and promoting the exact same thing.
14: As they point out in the Wall Street Journal, basically the agreement announced Friday evening would transform the U.S. government from a broker of American oil investments in Venezuela to an investor itself. We talked about that yesterday.
15: Yep.
14: We phrased it differently, but same thing. And that's the problem is, and then when you talk about ownership and AI, I have an asterisk that I'm willing to put up on the AI thing. And the reason is because AI is going to play a massive role in national defense. My concern there is how AI, when the government, you know, is using it for national defense, how it's going to be used in terms of monitoring the American people and privacy concerns and everything else that, you know, if AI decides it's going to break out of the sandbox and start doing its own surveillance, that kind of thing. There's a lot of concerns there, but that's kind of the, you know, I won't say down the road. It's almost a different topic in that regard. But I'm willing to listen. You have to make the case. No one's made the case so far. But the people need to know exactly how AI is going to be used. I mean, there's a lot of things.
15: But ownership of government, ownership of the business is not.
14: No, it's not necessary.
15: Got nothing to do
14: only with contracts.
15: That's got nothing to do with what you're talking about.
14: It's only contracts. But I'm willing to put an asterisk there for someone to explain to me why ownership is better than a contract. Because I don't know that there's a path there.
15: Or regulation.
14: Yeah, well, regulation, but what I mean is they're going to use AI. The federal government is going to use AI as a part of national defense. The question is, will it be a government proprietary AI or will it be one from the private sector? It will likely be one from the private sector. So if we're talking about ownership, if you're saying we're going to fold this into national defense, well, why do you need ownership as opposed to a contract?
15: When you have in my, this is again, the GOP strategist. This is somebody the GOP hires to tell them strategy, Ben Weber. In my view, much of the appeal of Trump to the Republican Party is that he was able to rouse the faithful against a movement to the radical left that we've experienced under Barack Obama. A senior Senate GOP aide requested anonymity to discuss the behind the scenes discussion about what comes after Trump, said the president will leave a massive void when he leaves the White House. Anybody that says there's going to be a conversation is right. Donald Trump is Donald Trump. There will never be another president like him, the aide said. I don't think the party knows what it wants yet. It's really hard for a lot of people to think about that. Donald Trump has been the leader of the Republican Party for a decade, and that's a long time in politics. Some Republicans are baffled by Trump's escalation of the trade war with Canada. And again, the whole ownership thing, equity in companies, equity in foreign companies. We don't even know whether that's legal yet. I haven't seen any type of legal briefs on that here.
14: On the Venezuela thing.
15: At the moment. But when you are, to give you an example, the whole thing on, Lake America, Lake Ontario.
14: Yeah.
15: The response, you didn't see a lot of response from members of Congress on it.
14: Right.
15: What you saw was the influencers on social media and other political conservative, well, Republican pundits talk about the fact of, see how we got them? See how we got them? See how angry they are? See how they all jumped up and, you know, and they name stuff so we can name stuff. This is what the Republican Party, this is what they view. When you think about the last 6 months, you tell me one thing that has been promoted by the at the same time laughed at and promoted as we got the left on this one. We got the left. We're showing them now, and it's completely and totally meaningless.
14: Well, and that's it. It doesn't move a needle. It's not a motivator
15: to get independence.
14: Nope.
15: And it's
14: a social media war.
15: It's a social media war. Next president's going to come in. It'll be back to Lake Ontario again. What about the Gulf of, what do I call it? The Gulf of Amaro. That's what I called it.
14: Amaro? Yeah.
15: Gulf of Amaro.
14: Right. I think we should just call it Trump Gulf. The
15: Gulf of Trump.
14: Because they were talking about the Trump RX and all this and Trump savings and stuff they're doing. And it's like, well, beyond the Trump years, are they going to continue to call them, you know, Trump RX on prescriptions, prescription drugs? And are they going to continue to call it Trump savings? I mean,
15: why not?
14: That's what it's called.
15: It's still Obamacare.
14: You guys may not want to call it. I did see this, by the way, in the response. And again, this is all just social media back and forth. It's not a needle mover for November or beyond.
15: Well,
14: I saw this response and it was, or this story that said the downloads for MapQuest have surged because they refuse to change the name of Lake Ontario. I'm like, really? Really?
15: Well, when you're down to, we showed them, look at the response, you know, they're angry about it, therefore we've won. When that's your political messaging in the second term of this president, and that's what you're looking at as a victory, you've got major problems. And it's not going to take independence away. And if I was a political consultant, this is what I would do. I voted for Trump 3 times. I want him to succeed. I wanted him to succeed. I want him to succeed. I want the Republican Party to succeed. You know, well, you're talking about the lesser of two evils. Maybe, but the big evil is Dr. Evil.
14: Yes.
15: It's really, really evil. I mean, it's actually evil. You may disagree on economic concepts with the Republicans or Trump, but the other side is bat soup crazy.
14: Yeah.
15: And so I don't want them to win. And so when Republicans and the president ignore prices as if it doesn't matter, especially following what Biden did on that, it's almost unforgivable politically.
14: Well, and then along with that is the salt in the wound that are all of these little Band-Aids. We're going to exempt over 200 food products. We're going to bring in for 90 days imported beef.
15: Yeah.
14: You know, we went and met some of my in-laws for lunch, in Central Texas over the weekend, and they were telling us they're all buying beef like directly. They'll buy a half cow, have it processed, and the whole thing comes out to about $5 a pound. I thought, well, $5 a pound. Oh, wait, you are saving money, because I was looking at Walmart prices, like a pound of ground beef, $7.50. Mm-hmm. So, you know, I thought to myself, you know, people kind of find their own way to, or make sacrifices with a lot of families. And if you're doing these Band-Aids, it's like, yeah, but you're not helping, because it's akin to what they did with the COVID stuff. Oh, well, we'll send you money. Now, there were some people, and we talked about them then, that were getting more money to stay home than they were in their job. But a lot of people that were getting money were going, well, you know what? This doesn't do the trick. Or the farmers, when we had tariffs, in the first term of Trump, that were saying, we don't want the government checks. What we want is the reestablished trade routes. What we want is trade to get back to where it was. And so the thing is, when you throw in these Band-Aids on top of not, you know, working on pricing, focusing on pricing, and continuing with more tariffs, I mean, I don't know if we're going to have a trade partner in Canada, you know, for the rest of Trump's term. I don't know where it's going. But this is, you know, again, this is all part of people looking at this, because we look at it from outside Wonkville, right? We're not, you know, our listeners are very involved. They're very up to speed on everything that's going on. The average person comes home and says, oh, my gosh, you know, they've been working all day and they're looking at this going, you know, this is what we're doing. We're doing the back and forth. We're doing the I don't like this guy. He doesn't like me. And they don't care about the truth. They don't care about the details of it. They only care about what their, I was going to say checkbook. Nobody has a checkbook anymore. What their bank account actually shows and what they have to spend at the store, what's left to spend.
15: When the consultants for the Republican Party in this article are saying that the Republican Party is lost, they don't know where to go, that's because they have ignored the conservatives of the party.
14: Yeah.
15: That's why. And the conservatives feel like they have no place to go.
14: Right.
15: They look at that party and they say, you know, you're trying to sell us liberal economics on tariffs.
14: Yeah.
15: That if you make things more expensive, you'll make a better economy. Anybody who's gone through the debate on minimum wage, taxes, or anything knows that's not true. Any conservative knows it's not true. Now, you may do tariffs because somebody's involved in unfair trading practices, but with Trump, it got to be, I didn't like the conversation I had with her. Remember that one?
14: Oh, yeah.
15: Denmark or whatever?
14: Right.
15: You get a 10% more tariff.
14: Right.
15: We don't like your thing on this. We're going to use it here. And that's why the Supreme Court shut him down and probably will shut him down again if it ever gets to the point on the, on the new tariffs, because Congress is the one that taxes, and tariffs are taxes. Mm-hmm. When the president said it really hurt him, when the president said that foreign countries pay it. Remember the blowback we got from our own listeners when we said, no, they don't. The companies and the consumer in the United States pays the vast majority of the tariffs.
14: And Secretary Bessent said it
15: saying the same
14: repeatedly
15: thing.
14: What right. we were saying, his own Treasury Secretary was saying it.
15: You can't lie to conservatives about economics.
14: You can't.
15: That's what the president did.
14: You can't change the math. You can't change the dynamics of how an economy works. Right. Because now what are we seeing? Well, they're writing checks to these importers because the importer paid the tax. And then Bessent himself even has to go further now and make excuses.
15: But then at the same time, as we know, okay, we're going to cut the 200 last December, 200 grocery products. So your prices will be cheaper because you care about having lower prices. So we're going to give you lower prices that we raised. So you admitted then, that was the admission then with the beef. You admitted the same thing there. We're going to make a deal to allow foreign beef to come in.
14: To lower prices.
15: To lower prices, which will hurt the American jobs and the American beef manufacturers because they went nuts. And then on oil, he says, we're going to go and we're going to become part owner of a foreign oil company in a foreign country. We're going to get that oil at below market prices. Well, why aren't you boosting the American oil? What do you actually believe in economics? That's why the Republican Party and conservatives are going, we have no idea where this guy's going. He doesn't make sense.
14: Right.
15: He's covered 360 degrees of economics.
14: Right. Right.
15: We don't know where he's going.
14: Right.
15: That's why Republicans are confused.
14: The question mark.
15: Yep. We are Red Eye Radio.
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17: Extreme summer heat at times this growing season continues to impact crop conditions, according to USDA's final crop progress report for August. Meteorologist Brad Rippey, however, notes for the U.S. corn crop,
18: we have finally stabilized after several weeks of declining corn conditions. Steady this week at 57% good to excellent, 17% very poor to poor.
17: Some states in the Western Corn Belt continue to report significant very poor to poor conditions for their corn crop. Meanwhile, soybean conditions slid slightly week over week.
18: We're now seeing just 58% of the soybeans good to excellent, down 2 points from last week's 60%, 13% very poor to poor. That is up 1 point from last week's 12%.
17: And cotton crop conditions at the extreme ranges increased as of August 30th. I'm Rod Bain reporting for the U.S. Department of Agriculture in Washington, D.C.
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0: We are Red Eye Radio. He is Eric Cronin. I'm Gary McNamara. So when you look at this article on thehill.com about where the Republican Party is going, I think probably the most significant thing is economic.
1: Yeah.
0: And that's where you've split with conservatives here. Everything from J.D. Vance and the president promoting, as I said, equity in corporations and ownership in corporations, covering every side of tariffs, no consistency at all on that, promising more than you can deliver. And then the memorandum of understanding just killed him with his.
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1: And he is Eric Carly, and I'm Gary McNamara. Where are the Republicans going for November? 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
1: So I look at, if you want to know where the Republican Party is going and some of the challenges they face, I look at the, you know, again, at the whole Lake Ontario, Lake America thing. And, you know, I don't know how many times I saw on social media, isn't this what you voted for? This is what I voted for. You voted for the symbolic changing of an Iroquois Indian name that has absolutely nothing to do with Canada. Before Canada even existed, it was called Ontario. And because somebody has a response, you say we've won because that person responded in a negative way to that. You're a Republican, the party that we thought was of conservative substance, and you feel that that is an incredible victory.
2: Oh, I remember the poll. It showed the concerns of Republicans and conservatives. Number one, the border. A close second, the economy. Number three, Lake Ontario.
1: Yeah. I mean, it's just, what it was, and you had some Republicans come on and say, this is just stupid. It's just stupid. But what I saw, and I think it was even on Newsmax, they're like, well, look at all the things that the Democrats changed the names of, which we thought was stupid.
2: Yeah.
1: Yeah. Which we thought was wrong.
2: Right. Let's not behave like them.
1: But to sit there and claim that the major victory that you've received over the last few months is that the president, through an executive order, not through legislation, not through convincing people that what he wishes to do is right, but through an executive order, symbolically changes a name that has nothing to do with the country that he is insulting,
2: right,
1: and you view that as a victory, shows you where a significant portion of the Republican Party is today.
2: Right. Yeah.
1: You know, that was such a victory. But I was laughing the whole weekend. You see, I voted for this. Isn't this what? This is exactly what I voted for.
2: Mm-hmm.
1: Wow.
2: Yeah.
1: How the Republican Party has fallen from a party of conservative substance in economics and in the credibility of how economics works.
2: If you had told me in the months after the 2024 election and into the first few months of President Trump's second term, that we'd be here by the midterm, I would have told you you're smoking weed.
1: Well, it's the same thing we said about the Memorandum of Understanding.
2: Mm-hmm.
1: If the president had said, we're going to go to war, and the Memorandum of Understanding, that's why that was such a horrible thing. And thank God that went away. And thank God they seem to be more on the track of economic pressure, because that was that killed the president's credibility with a significant portion of his base. They'd still vote for him like I would over the what else is out there. But the fact is, it really hurt him with independents. And it really doesn't matter whether the Republican Party has me or you.
2: Mm-hmm.
1: Because the other choice is completely and totally unacceptable.
3: Mm-hmm.
1: Independents will vote for that other choice.
3: Mm-hmm.
1: And you're seeing it, you know, I look at one of the problems with the Republican Party. Once you chose, look at the state of Texas. Once you chose Paxton, you should be supporting him.
3: Right.
1: Well, he's lazy. Well, I don't care. It's what the party wants. You support him with money. You saw Kennedy. Nah, we're not going to give him any money.
3: Yeah, right.
1: Well, the president may. He's got $350 million or whatever it is, you know, for himself, which he doesn't need. He can spend it, you know, he can give it to. Now, that's not going to happen probably because even though he endorses him, he's not going to spend money on him because it's his money. If that's in any reality true, well, then you ought to be defeated.
2: Well, it's are you in it to win it or not?
1: And I'm not a huge fan of Paxton.
2: Yeah, if again,
1: I'm not a huge fan at all.
2: Well,
1: I don't think he's the best candidate, but that's who your party chose.
2: And you know, you look at Cornyn. You know, Sleepy Cornyn was becoming more and more the new Susan Collins, even though 95% of the time he was voting for Trump, the hesitation and the and lack of conviction was growing, and I didn't want that to be the future.
1: Well,
2: of my representation.
1: I guess my point on all this is it's not a party of ideology anymore and of beliefs.
2: No.
1: It is in part. There's still the part of that belief, but it's not as much of a party as ideology and belief and core values. It's turning into tribal. It's turning into tribal and little symbolic victories.
2: Yeah.
1: Oh, look at the response we got from this person in Canada who says, we're going to call it Lake Ontario. We win, we win, we win, we win.
3: Mm-hmm.
1: My God, that's where the Republican Party is now.
3: Yeah.
1: That the president with, you know, can just, you know, executive order, he can change the name and the maps have to, you know, the United States government has to abide by that.
3: Mm-hmm.
1: They view that as this incredible victory. That, you know, this shows that America now is supreme and the Republican Party. My God, what the hell happened to the Republican Party?
3: Yeah.
1: What the hell happened?
2: Well, you know, it's been slowly moving that direction.
1: Yeah, we knew,
2: over the years. And I guess it was inevitable. I was hoping it would happen after I retired. 20 years from now. 30 years from now. That we get to that. I don't know if it's a threshold or not, because I don't know how much further left they can go. It might be a lot more further left.
1: Yeah, it could be, you know, but I don't see, you know, I look out there and you say, who is the conservative leader when you look at for president out there? Certainly with J.D. Vance's and the problems he has. Which is also the belief, oh my gosh, you know, again, in government involvement in the economy.
3: Yeah.
1: Where he, you know, where he agrees with Trump on the equity in AI and everything else and large corporations. When you see the populism, you know, the liberal populism of a Josh Hawley, you know. I think the only thing that kept that, remember, because Trump endorsed it for a short time, the 10% on credit card rates.
3: Right.
1: Yeah. Why didn't Trump go along with that? Why didn't Republicans jump on it? Because people are using their credit. They've been using their credit to keep the economy going. If you make it 10%, you're going to have credit card companies cancel 20 million credit cards.
3: Yeah.
1: They're afraid it'll hurt the economy.
3: Right.
1: But they're out there saying price controls are good for credit.
3: Yeah.
1: Unless it affects people purchasing, which of course it will. Why? Because you can't control. You can manipulate an economy. You cannot control economics, which is how people respond to incentive. And for some reason, and we dealt with this in 2016, where people said, well, you don't understand. Trump is a business person. Mm-hmm. He can run the economy. Mm-hmm. No, he can't. Stop it.
3: Well,
1: he can't. Now, there's not any person, one person who can manage the U.S. economy to success. Unless you talk about incentive, unless you push through, you know, growth policies of lower taxes, less regulations, which the president has done in the past with regulations, and he is solely responsible. It shows he does understand economics. Why he doesn't on other areas, I don't know, because you can never get a president to tell you what they believe in economics. You couldn't get Obama to do it. You couldn't get Bush to do it. You certainly can't get Trump to do it. Ask them, well, tell me, how do you think the whole thing works? You know more about how we believe how economics works than any president in my lifetime.
3: Mm-hmm. Yeah.
1: And even Reagan, because remember, it was Reagan was very hesitant about lowering taxes the way he did. It was mm-hmm. Jack Kemp mm-hmm. that really was the one who pushed him over, and he was very wary of that.
3: Right. Yeah.
1: And so, you know, you look at it and it's like, wow. You know, that the Republican Party is lost, according to this article, and the people inside, they don't know where to go. I understand why. When you abandon the things, the values that you have held and the reality of economics, when you say to hell with it, we're just going to pretend other things work, this is what's going to happen to your party.
3: Yeah. Yep. Yeah, this is where it goes.
1: We're going to be involved like Democrat. Let's do, hey, pretend economics is working for them. Let's do pretend economics ourselves.
2: Well, and that's the thing, you know, it gets back to the populace, what the populace have been saying for decades, really. And that is, well, the two parties, there's no difference. More and more, I mean, there are, break it down, there are real differences.
1: Well, because the Democrat Party has moved way further left than the Republican Party.
2: Exactly.
1: Well, I don't know, but the Republican Party from where they were, okay, nah, the Democrats have moved further left because they've gone
2: they've
1: insane.
2: Moved further left.
1: You can't get more left than insanity.
2: The Republicans have a few more steps to go to meet the DSA level.
1: Well, you know something? The Democrats have actually moved so far left, they've now viewed to what was viewed as the far right, anti-Semitism, racism of identity politics, misogyny.
3: Yeah.
1: So the stereotype of what the far right is what the far left has now become.
3: Yes.
1: They've embraced the insane left and the insane right at the same time.
3: Yes.
2: Yeah. And it's, you know, it's not a conundrum because it's easy to figure out. This is not a situation where you don't know what to do. True conservatives know what to do.
1: Is there the political will to do so?
2: Well, is there the political will and how many Republicans who are running for and eventually get into office are actually true conservatives? It wasn't too long ago we did the head count. We got up to 3/4 of 1 in the Senate. You know, we were breaking it down based on issues. But if the party's going that direction, you know, you can have your Freedom Caucus all day long. But what's actually getting done in the end?
1: Well, they're going to update it. It's going to be the semi-Freedom Caucus.
2: Yeah.
1: The Enos Cantor
2: some
1: Freedom
2: Freedoms Caucus. Freedoms at times caucus.
3: Yeah.
2: You know, because, again, as you move further and further left, you start entertaining the idea of, all right, we're gonna change this. You know, the president with his health initiative on basically setting up a government prescription thing, a Trump RX and that kind of thing, and other initiatives. Those are, you know, it's if you're saying, all right, we're going to pay direct. We're not going to pay the middleman. We're not going to pay, you know, all these pharmacy kickback industries. We're not going to pay any of that. We're going to pay direct, basically, so that the consumer gets, if you're going to spend government money, the consumer gets the benefit of that. Okay, you get people's ears with something like that. But it really didn't make a lot of noise yesterday. Fox News was the only one that had it.
1: It doesn't make noise until it affects people in their daily life.
2: That's the thing.
1: On economics.
2: Well, and you have to be at the point of truly rolling it out.
1: Yeah. Yep.
2: So until you're at that point, you don't get the benefit.
1: We are Red Eye Radio.
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9: From ABC News, I'm Stephanie Officer. Nearly 30 years to the day of the 1996 murder of musical icon Tupac Shakur, a guilty verdict at the trial of Dwayne Keefe D. Davis in Las Vegas. Davis is the only person ever brought up on charges and now convicted in the rapper's killing. Jurors returning not even 3 hours after deliberations began following closing arguments Monday. ABC's Alex Stone in Las Vegas.
10: This is essentially at this point a life sentence, and there could be an appellate process and will be an appellate process, no doubt, coming down the line, but he likely now is heading to prison for the rest of his life.
9: Police and prosecutors had long accused Davis and admitted longtime Los Angeles gang leader of being the shot caller and handing the gunman the murder weapon. Davis now faces a maximum of life in prison. The judge has set his sentencing for October 13th. Davis is being held without bail. Tupac Amaru Shakur was just 25 years old when he was shot on September 7th, 1996. He died of his injury 6 days later. The U.S. and Iran have renewed their attacks on one another this weekend. The U.S. targeted Iranian rocket launcher positions while Iran retaliated with attacks on nearby Jordan. ABC's Luis Martinez.
11: We saw Iran launching missiles towards Jordan that were then intercepted by both the U.S. military and Jordanian air defense systems. The question now is whether this is going to prompt another back and forth between the U.S. and Iran. Iranian officials saying that they are going to continue to defend themselves.

0: I fly the frilly sky.
1: Rap pioneer Yo-Yo is back for another season of her cooking series, Downright Delicious with Yo-Yo. She tells ABC News she was always drawn to the kitchen and used to cook for fellow rappers, including Wu-Tang Clan members, but COVID kicked it into overdrive. The new season currently airs on Aspire TV. 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
1: Federal Trade Commission and 22 state attorneys general have filed suit against Amazon, alleging the behemoth secretly overcharged its advertising customers more than $20 billion by manipulating the system when pricing ads. California AG Rob Bonta.
4: Over the years, Amazon has rigged billions of ad auctions. It's substantially overcharged customers who rely on Amazon to help run a successful business. Costs that are often passed on to everyday Amazon shoppers, regular folks.
1: In response, Amazon says the FTC's claim fundamentally misunderstands how advertisers operate, saying there's no harm to consumers or advertisers. Late musical icon Dolly Parton is being honored by a college football team from her home state this season.
5: Tennessee football head coach Josh Heupel announces the team will honor Dolly Parton on their helmets.
6: We'll be wearing a sticker patch on the back of our helmet to recognize her accomplishments and everything that she's meant and had an impact here on Tennessee.
5: That sticker will include Parton's signature.
6: A lady that was extremely proud of her roots.
5: Citing
6: her ability to give back, make an impact to people.
5: Parton grew up just outside Knoxville, where the Vols play.
1: ABC's Chuck Sieverton. The San Francisco 49ers started their final set of practices before leaving to play the season opener in Australia. And at 91 years old, Dale Graybeard Sanders has reclaimed the title of oldest hiker to complete the Appalachian Trail. Stephanie Officer, ABC News.
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11: 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Gary McNamara and Eric Harley talk about everything from politics to social issues and news of the day. Whether you're up late or you're just starting your day, welcome to the show. From the Relief Factor Studios, this is Red Eye Radio.
0: all across America. We are Red Eye Radio. He is Eric Harley, and I'm Gary McNamara. Welcome and good morning. Thanks so much for being here, you know, this morning. Yeah, so to the listeners wrote to us, it said, you know, that, you know, J.D. Vance and Vivek Ramaswamy. J.D. Vance, the more he talks about economics, the more I'm like, no, sorry. When he was talking about the fact that we've passed by the days of Milton Friedman, because back then you had capitalism and Christianity together. Now that Christianity and the morality of there isn't there, that I'm like, blah, blah, blah, blah, blah, shut up.
10: At that point,
0: I'm like, just be quiet.
10: Yeah, that doesn't make any sense at all.
0: You and Tucker go fish by the cabin.
10: Yeah, go out fishing, and you can talk about the, you know, again, the extraterrestrials being demons and all that, mentioned.
0: To sit there and tie, you know, free markets, you know, and say that, you know, because Christianity still exists in this country.
10: Yes.
0: Morality still exists in this country.
10: Yes, it does.
0: The courts still exist in this country.
10: Right.
0: For God's sakes. You know, and who wrote the article a couple of weeks ago? Would we, in today's panic politics, would there be any steel plants that would be built?
10: No.
0: Because of the data center panic that exists out there?
10: No.
0: By the way, Trump is completely and totally right on that we've got to go the direction, not when he talks about government ownership of it or equity in it, but the fact that we need to have, you know, data centers, and we can figure a way to do it. We are figuring ways to do it with them producing their own power, recirculation of water, actually looking at how much water they use versus the hysteria that is out there. Yeah, I mean, he's right on that. But I look at it and I go, Vivek Ramaswamy, from what I know, has never said any statement on public equity in corporations or public ownership.
10: Right. And I'm waiting for this big political pushback on building, you know, because you mentioned steel, on manufacturing. You know, it used to be, remember when the Democrats claimed to be the party of the, you know, the blue collar worker? They claimed to be the blue collar worker and then complained about the whole thing of the Rust Belt and jobs moving to other countries. And now you look at manufacturing, right? And so to your point, I'm waiting for the next step, and that would be people saying, well, we shouldn't be building more manufacturing plants. We shouldn't be doing this. They use too much power. They use too much this. We can't be expanding. We can't. Everything is basically anything that uses power or water or resources. And we've talked about it. The reason that other nations or other companies outside this country want to come here and actually set up shop, the number one, is because of cheap and plentiful energy. There's an asterisk there because right now it's not as cheap as it was before.
0: Well,
10: but the point is that you had the left screaming about the loss of jobs, you know, going overseas and everything else. And now I could see, following the AI center thing or the data center thing, I could see this, a political pushback for any kind of manufacturing plants on any level. Actually, there's already been that. And a couple of manufacturers have started building their own power plants. And it's only a couple, but I think that's going to be the next move.
0: You know, when what bothered me about J.D. Vance, especially when he hit Milton Friedman, there's always been this effort to look at different economic forms and treat them the same way.
10: Mm-hmm.
0: The thing that free markets does, and what Milton Friedman talks about, is it's done on a voluntary basis. Everything is voluntary, but you have tort law. The reason we have civil law is to protect contracts.
10: Right.
0: And you've got contract law, you've got criminal law, but contract law exists in essence to regulate the free market. You can have a free market, you can have your company, but you can't damage me.
10: Right.
0: You can't take away my rights because of it. And Milton Friedman was simply talking about what we talk about. We're not coming up and endorsing a man-made idea of what economics should be. We don't walk around saying, well, economics would be great if people would just do this. We look and say, how do people react? That's what economics is. How people react to incentive. That's it. Mm-hmm. We're not creating. Milton Friedman did not create an economic system. He observed what the economic systems were out there, like most great economists have, and said, no, that's the best one. The one where government isn't attempting to dictate where you go, but where the free market handles it and people move and they cooperate because with each other, because in their own self-interest, they benefit by doing that and agreeing with you and making contracts with you rather than a central government dictating like a Bernie Sanders would do, for example.
10: Yeah.
0: When Bernie
10: yeah.
0: Sanders came out right. and said the problem with the economy is that we have too many different deodorants. You can go into a store and you have all these different deodorants. You know, that's a, what do you say? A waste of
10: resources.
0: Of resources.
10: Yeah.
0: No, it's not.
10: No, it isn't. It's actually competition.
0: Right.
10: And in fact, in some parts of the economy, we don't have in some of the biggest chunks of economy, we don't have the competition. There's more and more coming in, but we don't have the competition we should in terms of pricing. And I would say healthcare. You and I have talked about this with healthcare, because you can apply the Milton Friedman principles and also the breakdown that he has done with the economy to healthcare, right? The breakdown of, okay, what does it actually cost to build the parts of a hip replacement, right? And then let's talk about the procedure, what it actually requires. And I'm not talking about cost controls. You and I have talked about transparency and pricing, right? And then break it down in a way that, and I think it's, again, we've seen more and more of that happen.
0: Well, that if once you start, you move away from free markets, once you move away from transparency.
10: Exactly.
0: Because when I sign a contract with you, I get to know everything that, you know, that involves my contract with you. Everything is lined out completely in it. Because that's what two people who negotiate themselves, when you get a third party in there who attempts to not let you know what the price schedule is.
10: Right.
0: That's where you went into problems. That's where you lose the entire free market.
10: The middleman.
0: But my point is to make it simple with Milton Friedman was simply saying, let the market work. The market created 40 types of deodorants. That's fine. Bernie Sanders. This is where socialists come in and say, that's a waste of resources. The government should dictate that there should only be one deodorant and then allocate those resources elsewhere. For what?
12: For what?
0: What's government attempting to do? Is government trying to make a profit? Is this their own money that they're using?
10: Right.
0: Because when you have your own money, it's your own investment and your posterior is on the line, you act differently than government officials who are spending your money.
10: Because we're not talking about the era of World War II where resources were limited and everything had to be focused on resources for the war.
0: Well, that's,
10: we're talking about a communist approach coming from Bernie that says you don't need choices.
0: Right. And so that's the difference, is the fact. And so when J.D. Vance came out and attacked Milton Friedman, it's like, you don't know what the hell you're talking about. He really showed how ignorant he is on how economics works, because we're not trying to propose a new form of economics. We're just observing what works.
10: Right.
0: We're observing how do people react to incentive and disincentive. And when you know that, the last thing that you want is a government ownership, because that's where you get closer to a monopoly and competition is less as soon as the government gets involved. When the government is involved in a company, then you distort the complete marketplace. Because the government has resources that they can take money from somebody else that's not voluntary through their taxes and use it to compete against other companies. And if you don't know that, then you have no right being vice president or president.
10: Right. Yeah.
0: And so, you know, those are the kind of things we look at. Now, when you look at when J.D. Vance said that, that hurt his credibility with conservatives tremendously. It's like he doesn't have a clue as to what he's talking about at all. But again, we've had presidents to sit there and say, hey, you're not qualified to be president. then that means most presidents, Republican and Democrat, are not, because most of them, you know, when Bush came in and said, well, I had my, what do you say, my economic principles. Sometimes you have to give up on your economic.
10: You have to set those aside.
0: It was like, no. Stop it. And we know when it comes to Obama, it was just, I'll just lie. When it comes to Democrats, they just lie about the economy over and over and over again to the point where it was self-evident with Biden. It was like, you need to shut up, dude, because everybody knows that you don't have a clue.
10: Right.
0: But that's what happens. You get, you know, my dad said it, you give people a title and they believe they get an instant infusion of brains about, oh, I can run an economy. No, you can't. I can't run it. You can't run it. Presidents can't run an economy. Dictators can't run an economy. Political parties can't run an economy. It's never worked once. And for God's sakes, Republicans, stop talking about it as if it can work.
10: Yeah.
0: Democrats have owned that and it hasn't worked. History has shown it doesn't work. They just need to stop it. But when you look at what's going to happen in 2028, saw Ted Cruz this week.
10: Mm.
0: Ooh.
10: Mm-hmm.
0: Cruz praised Trump this week for showing courage in Washington, describing him as a fearless man with the backbone in comparison to other lily-livered Republicans who are afraid of their own shadow. At the same time, the senator said he wished the president showed more message discipline and focus. He also warned that Trump's exit from the White House would leave a vacuum amid speculation that Vance or Secretary of State Marco Rubio could be the presidential nominee. Cruz said Republicans need to talk about who will succeed the president and what type of ideology the party will embrace. He said, we're going to have to, over the next several years of conversation among Republicans, figure out what is next. And he said, economically, I think we should be a conservative party. And on foreign policy, we've got to debate, are we an isolationist party that withdraws from the world, or do we believe in American leadership? Concerns from Cruz, the president favors protectionist policies on trade through tariffs, setting him apart from Republican administrations, earning concern from Cruz. Trump's populist agenda changed where the Republican Party was going. Cruz has a problem with government intervention in the economy and healthcare, including federal ownership of corporations and government subsidies for families. So you look at it, and who would be those candidates? You have J.D. Vance on the one side. Rubio, I don't know where he would, Rubio's been a good, very good Secretary of State. I have no idea how he'd be as president. J.D. Vance, every time he opens up his mouth lately, I'm like, he's really clueless. Ramaswamy is not a J.D. Vance. From what I know, he doesn't believe in government ownership or equity in companies. Neither does DeSantis. Neither does Cruz. Is Cruz, DeSantis, and Ramaswamy going to give it another run? Are they sitting there basically quiet as to what's going on? But when it gets closer to the election and they're not taking on Trump, they're taking on J.D. Vance or Marco Rubio, will they be more public on the fact that the Republican Party needs to return to its conservative economic roots?
10: Well, and if Marco Rubio lives up to his what he has said before, and that is he will not challenge, he will not primary against J.D. Vance, but I could see a scenario where the others do, and whoever, if they were to get the nomination, successfully primary against J.D. Vance, which, again, is that's a huge mountain to climb. You know, J.D. Vance basically is the heir to the throne, but we'll see what the Republican Party, the rank and file, has to say about that. But if someone were to successfully challenge J.D. Vance and get the nomination, I could see them bringing Marco Rubio on as a VP pick. Whether he would take it or not, I don't know. But again, by 28, I don't know what it's going to look like. Look at how much it's changed since 24, 2 years ago. And it would be the same amount of time. I have no idea. I have no idea what the convention in 28 looks like. I don't know. I'm hopeful because I do see candidates out there.
0: Well, aren't they? Isn't he going to hold a midterm convention?
10: They are in the coming up this month.
0: Yeah.
10: Yeah.
0: Wonder what that'll be like.
10: Yeah. I think it's more of a rally, you know what I mean?
0: Yeah, yeah.
10: But
0: they all are,
10: you know,
0: rallies.
10: Yeah, but the convention has,
0: right,
10: you know, a purpose of bringing up, again, setting the tone of the party. And the 24 convention, I thought, was great.
0: Yeah, so did I.
10: It was great.
0: Yeah.
10: I didn't have to see Mitch McConnell up there going, you know, and basically his John Boehner impression, we don't like Messi. I didn't have to hear any of that from any establishments.
0: And you know, when I look at the Trump presidency, the things that he did that were just mind-boggling, cutting the corporate tax the way that he did.
10: Yeah.
0: Was exactly the way I thought he should have, you know, continued going. It was like, at that point, yeah, free markets, you know.
10: Right.
0: He understands it.
10: Right.
0: Regulations, getting rid of so many of the regulations,
10: mm-hmm.
0: Encouraging. I mean, that's what was, again, at least a little bit disappointing, the message he's sending out with Venezuela to American oil producers.
10: Right.
0: American oil producers, it's tougher to make oil now because of the tariffs on aluminum and steel.
10: Yeah.
0: And so you're over there saying, I mean, it was disappointing to hear him saying, and we'll get this oil from Venezuela at below market prices. What about American oil jobs?
10: Right.
0: But he's never forced to answer those questions.
10: No, no.
0: We are Red Eye Radio.
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0: Welcome in. Good morning. So, yeah, interesting to see where Republicans are going to go and what's going to happen over the next couple of years to the Republican Party. A lot will be based on whether they can keep both houses of the legislature,
1: right,
0: of Congress. We will, you know, we will see on that. We'll see what, you know, what I think the excitement level is for Democrat voters versus Republican voters out there. You know, because one of the things is when you look at some of these, when you look at, for example, Tallarico, who is radical, and you see how the polls have way over been so much more optimistic on what they would do even in primaries, and they didn't deliver at all.
1: Yeah.
0: When it came to it. Will the same thing happen? Now, that's Democrats only, but will that excitement level not be there to vote for them, even if it shows up in the polls, or how skewed are the polls to be off as much as they are?
1: Well, because if they're off, you know, and if you think about it, the media controlling so much of the narrative may not have the power in motivating people to the polls, at least at the midterm, if it turns out those numbers don't live up to those polls. It'll be very interesting to break those down post-election.
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2: Huh?
1: What are
2: that's
1: we,
2: all, folks.
1: What are we doing? We are Red Eye Radio.
2: Yeah, that's true.
1: I'm not drinking vodka. You want some?
2: You got some? What do you got over there?
3: Where's my bourbon?
2: I've got some crystal clear liquid here, but it's just water from there.
3: Yeah. Sorry, all I have is diet soda and water.
1: The reason I do this is so I'm not an alcoholic.
3: Yeah.
1: The reason I do this show, because, you know, we're on 12 to 3. And,
3: yeah.
1: You know, that's basically, you know, late bar time when as a young man, I might be sitting in an old man's bar waiting for his turn to die.
3: Mm-hmm.
1: Johnny Resnick, Goo Goo Dolls. We're simply arguing at a bar without the alcohol. That's all we're doing here.
3: Yeah.
1: Yeah.
3: So you people keep listening. Otherwise, we're going to be really drunk.
1: So I saw this headline and immediately I was attracted to it in National Review. The Democrat center is now as radical as its left.
2: Really? Do you think that's true?
3: Hmm.
1: Talking about James Clyburn.
3: Yeah.
1: Like, well, he always was.
3: Yeah.
1: They always were.
3: Right.
1: You know, people forget about, you know, because that was the whole thing that AOC tried to sell. Was that a trial balloon? Because nobody's really gone back to that. Oh, woke one. That's not who we are. And we went, what's she talking about? Woke two is worse than woke one. And,
3: oh, yeah.
1: And remember, you know, when you want to go to ground zero of all the craziness, where did it start? It started with Obama. Mm-hmm. The radical transgender movement was created by Obama. The smartest man in the world.
3: Yeah.
1: Thought sex and race. Yes. Sex and race was a social construct. Yeah. Mr. Genius. Still remember all those idiots at Grand Park in Chicago after he won. Remember then Denver, like the Roman Coliseum. This guy's so smart. He was an idiot.
3: Yeah.
1: For God's sakes.
3: Mm-hmm, mm-hmm.
1: You know, and he's the one that started the misogyny of the radical transgender movement started with Obama. We followed it. Yeah. The whole defund the police came with the cop hating stereotypes of Obama.
3: Right, right.
1: Remember the sit down?
3: Mm-hmm.
1: Remember the beer sit down?
3: The beer summit.
1: The beer summit.
3: That was after the whole Dr. Gates thing and the
1: yep.
3: police acted stupidly comment right. by Obama.
1: Right. And the police were concerned that his house was being robbed. But that's where that also started. You think about it. You think about the reaction of any type of law enforcement involved in a situation which is extremely rare. And you and I brought this up with the whole thing that, you know, about police departments back then when we went through the statistics. Thank you, Heather McDonald, who actually, remember Heather McDonald? Is she with the Manhattan think tank now? I can't think of their name right now.
3: Mm.
1: She's the one that laid it all out.
3: Mm-hmm.
1: You know, 26 to 30 million stops a year.
3: And on the outset of that, she thought she might find something very different.
1: Yeah.
3: Than what she found.
1: But she went, I think it was 26 to 30 million police stops a year in cars.
3: Right.
1: And 911 calls, what was it? A quarter of a billion?
3: Yeah.
1: And you look at the number of incidents that are up for debate and they're minuscule. And to try to take that as this is what the average is of what's going on out there
3: yeah.
1: is the same thing you're seeing with data centers,
3: mm-hmm.
1: right?
3: Mm-hmm.
1: The panic before the information is out there.
3: Yeah.
1: The absolute panic, the defunding of the police, the defunding of the military, the radical transgender movement that we're seeing today.
3: Well, think about it.
1: It started with Obama.
3: Yeah, but if you think about the panic part of it, right? Word got out about what China was doing with TikTok. People freaked. We got to shut down TikTok. The night before TikTok was shut down, we got to save TikTok. You know, it's this weird, you know, because I compare that to the data center thing. It's people jumping on. There was a legit concern about China spying through TikTok, getting data, gathering data through TikTok users. That is a great concern. But it had already, that horse left that gate years ago. That horse was Seabiscuit. It left the gate so long ago. It was not, you know, by the time they got around to doing something about it, they only got around to doing something about it because Joe Rogan started talking about it, and then boom, it went viral. And then we got to shut down TikTok. And then it was, we got to save TikTok. You know, it's that reactionary based on headline, drive-by, news gathering. That's what it is. Oh, it looks like TikTok's bad. All right, I'm against TikTok. Oh, wow, shutting down TikTok's going to hurt people. I'm against shutting down TikTok. Data centers, AI. You know, it's this entire thing has been, because if you look at the breakdown on the data center, right? I think the long-term concern should be for those communities that are building those, that are bringing in those data centers. You know, how many of them will be left long-term? Well, nobody really knows. It depends on which of those data centers or which of those companies those data centers are serving are actually successful in the effort. So we're just at the very beginning. We have no idea who's going to win that race ultimately. And that's a concern when you're talking about the development of commerce or manufacturing or a local economy, and those local leaders are trying to bring in manufacturers, in this case, data centers, but they're trying to bring in business so that they can improve their local economy.
1: Right. I just want to get back to my original point, though.
3: Okay.
1: But go ahead. Finish up, though.
3: Well, that's it. I mean, long-term concern would be they no longer would be there. Go ahead.
1: Because the original point was the fact that the Democrat Center is now as radical as the left. And again, part of it was, again, you know, I'm glad you went into the details of the data centers, because it's important that we recognize the paranoia that was created and this instant reaction of the belief that something is justice when it's the actual opposite of it. Mm-hmm. And it started with Obama,
3: mm-hmm.
1: you know, because the radical transgender movement is the insanity that drives everything on the left today. And you can see they won't give it up. Go on social media. They won't explain it, but they're going crazy about it right now. And that's why I'm so glad that, you know, that Cantor and Royce Weiss, did you see him, Royce White, the other day? He had a blonde wig on. He was at the game for the Indiana Fever.
3: No,
1: just walking around. I was like, oh my gosh,
3: yeah.
1: And they're just driving them nuts. But there's a legitimate point that they're making. But the whole thing was they've always been that radical, and that was AOC's attempt when she got interviewed last month. Mm. I can say last month now because we're in September. When she said woke one was just, you know, that was just stupid. That was, you know, where were we? I mean, that was because of 2020. And you and I said, what's she talking about? Woke two is worse than woke one and includes all the elements of woke one. Mm-hmm. What have they dropped from woke one? Nothing. Woke one was the radical transgender movement was already there. Obama brought that in. Wow. Geez, what? 2015? You know, so, yeah. I mean, so we... We were already there. The defund the police started with Obama. The hate police started with Obama. The reaction to police and way over exaggerating police wrongdoing is what you see in ICE today.
2: Mm-hmm.
1: The whole ICE thing. They're the Gestapo. No, they're not. They're law enforcement doing a job that Congress has told them to do. It is the law. They're enforcing the law of the will of the people through Congress. If they're not, then you could arrest them. The reason you can't arrest them for doing their job is because they're doing their job that the elected representatives of the people wish for them, you know, to do. But they exaggerate everything, and it all came from Woke One, which started under Obama, the whole insanity. And for those who don't remember, Obama also said right before he left office, when they asked him about race, he said he's come to believe that race is also a social construct. We don't know if they, nobody on the left really covered that one, because that wouldn't have gone over well.
2: Right. Yeah.
1: You know, even though they were very torn with Rachel Dolezal. Remember Whoopi?
4: Well, I guess if somebody wants to be a different race, I guess they can be a different race.
1: Yep.
4: Because I'm an intelligent person on The View.
1: By the way, The View, as we've always said, is a stereotype of the dumbest women that you could ever pick. It is the stereotype that women are emotional idiots is what you get on The View every single day.
2: Yeah.
1: It is.
2: It is.
1: It's the wrong stereotype, not the women that I know in my life. But it's the stereotype that women are emotional drama queens.
2: And clueless.
1: And absolutely clueless. Have no idea what they're talking about. Remember that one, though? With the Rachel Dolezal, how they was like, that was beautiful to watch that.
2: Oh, yeah.
1: You know? It was like, well, no, look, Whoopi, talk to Ted about it. Will you please?
2: Yeah.
1: Remember when she was dating Ted and he did the blackface?
2: Yeah.
1: Did you say the same thing about Ted? That if did he want to be, did he wish to be black?
2: Well, they justify it on their end.
1: Yeah,
2: they justify it when it's their side.
1: Oh, it's just,
2: well, we're not filled with hate. It was just a joke.
1: But this was basically on Clyburn now endorsing, you know, 13 Supreme Court justices, and it's like, well, you know, you start doing it, you start packing the court, you destroy the court because the court becomes basically whoever gets in office. Whatever party is going to add more. Next thing you know, you're going to have a Supreme Court of 500 judges.
2: Yeah.
1: And nothing will get done. And you basically destroy the Supreme Court, which is the goal of the left. They want to destroy. They've told you what they want to do. We know what the Democrats want to do. They want to get rid of the Senate. They want to destroy the presidency. They wish to destroy the Supreme Court. They've said it because they wish it to be under the direction of only one house. And that would be the House. There would be no Senate because the Senate would be gone. Separation of powers would be gone. You would destroy the Constitution completely. That's what they want to do. And that's now the Democrat mainstream.
2: Popular vote wins.
1: Yep.
2: Let's do away with the entire Constitution.
1: Then again, when half of the country doesn't understand what the Constitution is about, and every day is out there saying, the country sucks and the Constitution sucks and they can't even explain what sucks about it. That's the problem that you have right now. Complete ignorance running on The View kind of insane emotion.
2: Yeah.
1: That's what it is. It's insane emotion.
2: Insane ignorance.
1: It's
2: ignorant. Ignorance driven emotion.
1: And therefore, the socialist and communist ideologues can move right in because they look at you and go, what a bunch of idiots. They look at the Democratic Party and say, it's The View.
2: Yeah.
1: Democratic Party is an emotional nightmare like The View is. That's how they look at it.
2: Yep.
1: We are Red Eye Radio.
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20: Report suspicious activity to local authorities. 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

0: We are Red Eye Radio. He is Eric Carly, and I'm Gary McNamara. So, yeah, I thought that was interesting, that something we've been saying for a significant period of time, well over 2 years, I think, now we've been saying, nah, there is no, maybe even longer than that. Yeah, that we said, nah, there's not really any moderate Democrats anymore. You know what it was? I know what it was. Has to be maybe 4 years ago, 4 or 5 years ago, when they did that vote on the radical transgender movement, where every single Democrat except one, I believe, in the House, you know, voted for the radical transgender movement and legislation for that.
1: Yeah.
0: And we just said, nope, there you go.
1: Nope, that's it.
0: There's nobody. Once you decide that we are not going to be able to define what a woman is, once you say that men should play women's sports,
1: there's no going back.
0: Once you say that men should be able to prance around naked in front of women and women have no right to privacy at all, there is no moderation left in your party.
1: Nope.

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5: From ABC News, I'm Stephanie Officer. New Yorkers rattled by deadly violence in Times Square. The NYPD says one of the two people stabbed Monday afternoon has died. The suspect shot by police also dead. ABC's Matt Rivers.
6: That suspect seen waving a knife in hand, appearing to advance toward the officers. Police deploying a taser and shooting.
7: Could have been more than that.
8: Who knows? I could have been your mother who got stabbed.
6: Police officials stressing the suspect appeared to be emotionally disturbed, insisting the incident is not terror related.
5: Storm preps in Texas. Tropical Storm Edward has formed in the Gulf with winds of up to 60 miles an hour expected as it makes landfall near the Texas-Louisiana border Tuesday. Governor Greg Abbott warns lightning strikes could ignite more wildfires in drought-stricken areas.
9: Landfall is expected Tuesday afternoon near Chambers and Jefferson counties. At the time of landfall, we expect 60-mile-per-hour winds, and we expect a storm surge of 2 to 4 feet in Chambers and Jefferson counties.
5: Everything Sprouts, whose alfalfa sprouts were linked to E. coli and salmonella contamination, has now expanded their voluntary recall to include the company's radish sprout mix. The FDA says the recalled robust radish sprout mix was sold in 5-ounce cups. No illnesses have been linked to those radishes, but health officials did publish the original notice August 24th and linked the contaminated alfalfa to 55 illnesses across 15 states.
10: What does my body ignore? What my mind says?
5: Oh, she's not. Singer Jill Scott is apologizing, though, for having to cancel the last 4 shows on her current U.S. tour after coming down with COVID-19. She made the announcement on social media. Although she says she feels fine, Scott can't go anywhere without a mask and is looking out for everyone's health and safety. Scott's stop in Houston has been rescheduled for September 11th and 12th. Shows in Dallas have been postponed until September 14th and 15th. 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
1: Another lawsuit for an artificial intelligence company.
2: Sony Music, Warner Chappell, and several other music publishers are suing Anthropic, accusing the artificial intelligence firm of blatant theft of copyrighted works. The lawsuit alleges Anthropic illegally torrented or downloaded songs from the company's catalogs and used that intellectual property to train its AI model, Claude. Songs included in the suit?
3: Ain't no mountain high,
2: ain't no mountain ain't no high enough, and Eye of the Tiger. In a statement, Anthropic says, "We disagree with the publisher's claims, and we intend to defend ourselves robustly in court." Mike Dubosky, ABC News.
1: Nutrition company Abbott is launching a new ready-to-feed liquid infant formula made with whole milk.
4: While the liquid formula is not nutritionally superior to powder infant formula, it does give parents yet another option when breastfeeding is not available. While formula made with whole milk does have some properties that are closer to breast milk, it still needs added oils and nutrients to meet baby's needs, like all standard formula. Liquid formula also undergoes an additional sterilization step.
1: That's ABC medical correspondent Yuri Benajud. The Smithsonian Institution will house the National Museum of the American Latino in one of its own buildings, as opposed to a site controlled by the National Park Service. It comes amid criticism from the Trump administration. The 83rd Venice Film Festival opens Wednesday in Italy. Danny Boyle's Ink will open up the event, while George Clooney will receive a Lifetime Achievement Award. I'm Stephanie Officer, ABC News.
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0: Now, it's Red Eye Radio. Gary McNamara and Eric Hurley talk about everything from politics to social issues and news of the day. Whether you're up late or you're just starting your day, welcome to the show from the Relief Factor Studios. This is Red Eye Radio.
1: All across America, we are Red Eye Radio. He is Eric Hurley and I'm Gary McNamara. I cannot get the song out of my head. Believe it or not, George isn't at home. Every time I hear the whole ballroom thing and the Supreme Court in the ballroom, it's all I can think of is that episode of Seinfeld. By the way, somebody wrote me the other day and just said, they complimented me. That was about me. He says, Gary, you somehow have found a way on everything in the show to somehow relate it to a Seinfeld episode.
2: Well, it's,
1: you have related yourself to Seinfeld completely. And I'm like,
2: I think our show is demonstrates the brilliance. If you and I wanted to teach one of those weird college classes, you know, like the science or the psychology of Seinfeldism or whatever, you know, whatever you would call it.
1: One of those courses that have really helped to destroy college.
2: Exactly.
1: Yes.
2: The type of course that stands behind the reason as to why no one wants to go to college.
1: Right.
2: But still, I would have fun teaching it because you go back to all those episodes and then I would have to include certain episodes and comedians getting in cars getting coffee. Because, and I said that yesterday, there were a couple of things, you know, and we were talking about the CBC and you know, didn't want to call the 9/11 terrorism and the whole thing. And I remember the episode with Bill Maher, where toward the end he was kind of ranting, going, you know, we're walking on eggshells with these extremists, with these terrorists, and I don't know why we're afraid to say, to call it what it is, basically. I'm paraphrasing. And he, you know, had that rant, and then the episode kind of faded out. And there are other conversations where, like, Zach Galifianakis, he talked about, you know, well, after I did The Hangover, because they were in a coffee shop. Someone took a picture standing over in the corner of them with their own phone. And it was like, oh, I don't feel comfortable with that. And blah, blah, blah. You know, my privacy. And Jerry's like, what? You're sitting in a coffee shop. And he goes, yeah, but after we, you know, it really ramped up after I did the movie The Hangover. He goes, come on. He goes, we're doing this. And then there was, you know, he's like, you know, get over it, basically. And then Larry David, they're sitting there eating pancakes. And Larry David goes, you know, I really like this writer from Larry David. If people don't know, one of the other creators and writers of Seinfeld, the comedy series, the sitcom. But he says, you know, this writer at the New York Times, and, you know, I have so much respect for him. And Jerry's like, why? Why do you just hand them this credibility? And I just thought, you know, there are so many things, and it, you know, which, by the way, makes sense because that's kind of the basis for Seinfeld, the series, was his comedy, but also his approach to observation.
1: Well, you know, the one thing you said where, you know, basically it's the Hollywood people talking about, you know, having to be at their therapist and how it is and handling success and everything else. That's another world for me.
3: Yeah.
1: You know, it's funny because people said, you know, you seem to have some success in this business. How do you handle it? I go, I don't. What I learned to handle was failure. Failure was tough. Success has been no problems. Well, you know, you've got this thing. Well, you have to learn how to say no. You can't do everything. You have to pace yourself just like everything else. But the reason that those things come, those are basically when, in my opinion, this is how I view life. When you get to a certain level and there's so many of these demands, that's a first world problem.
3: Yeah, right.
1: You know, it's like, okay, no, you got to learn to handle it. I've said this before. My greatest motivator was fear.
3: Yeah.
1: Fear not being able to do what I want to do. And it wasn't, I watched a couple of documentaries over the weekend about some, you know, a few rock stars that committed suicide and, you know, they couldn't become the rock star that they wanted to become. Yeah. And they had this whole imagery and I'm watching it going, okay, you had some mental problems because I never viewed anything except I love the process of what I'm doing. I like doing this. Anything else doesn't really matter. It's, can I do this? It's the process that I always loved from the very, very beginning, just being able to talk in front of a microphone and just, you know, create and do a show. Anything else that comes with it, people know you. It's fine. Can it be a hassle? Well, yeah, there's a million hassles I have. There's a hassle of the idiot that, you know, is going 63 miles an hour and I go to pass him in the left-hand lane coming into work and he speeds up along with me and you keep speeding up and he keeps speeding up and it's like, stop it! Now, that's something that, but I'm able to handle that.
2: That's why I bought a fast truck. Good luck.
1: If I'm able to handle that, anything else that comes from, you know, minor success that I have had in whatever I've chosen to do, anything that comes along because of that is really, really minor. It's like, oh, it's just so tough. People reckon, I knew primary doctor. He knew who I was. Mm-hmm. You know, it's like, I can't believe this. I'm going to have to deal with this now. I'm going to have I'm kidding. I mean,
2: right.
1: I could care less, you know, because questions about, and it's my doctor. And what I love is people that ask the questions that are really cool, which are just like, how do you do this? And how do you do this? And how do you prepare? And how do you do it every day? And those are the questions I really like. I mean, those are the questions I would ask anybody that is in any type of business. It's those probing questions and, well, how do you do that? How do you do
2: well, you know,
1: when this happens?
2: And that's it. It's not necessarily, it's not like the fame thing. It's the what you do thing. It's the, oh, okay, well, and
1: yeah,
2: I had this great experience and people aren't going to believe this, but it was on Facebook Marketplace because most experiences on Facebook Marketplace. I actually had two and they were both fine, but I don't do that usually. I had a couple of things, you know, we're trying to pare down what we have in the house, make a little room. My wife doesn't know I'm making room for another guitar. So I sold one of my guitars. I ended up selling it to a working musician who we've had contacts and common friends for the better part of 40 years, it turned out. And we had an hour-long conversation when he came to the house to, you know, try the guitar, play it, and pick it up. And he, you know, he was in a band in the 90s that sold over 500,000 records, and he's just very knowledgeable. And that's where I wanted that guitar. It's one of my special guitars. I didn't play enough, but I wanted it. I was really hoping it would end up somewhere where it belonged. And it did. And Kirk is just a great guy. But we got into talking about, you know, the political thing and how the political thing got into music. Because he had worked with a number of musicians. Bill Ward from Black Sabbath. He's worked with, you know, a number of musicians over the years that are recognizable, at least in the genre that I was in. And he, you know, talked about the politics of the music industry, right? And how, you know, and it's the same kind of thing. It's the control. It's the power. It's, you know, everything. And he said, I'm happy playing where I'm playing now. He goes, I had that one run, you know, that taught me that I wasn't in control. And he said it was, you know, that's the kind of thing that you see in D.C. where you think, you know, you're going to go into power. You're going to, you know, rise to power, and then all of a sudden you realize you're not in control at all. And you know, and it was a great conversation. It was just, I mean, we couldn't stop talking. His girlfriend was hoping we would wind it up, but we were standing there for an hour in my kitchen talking all of this stuff, which and it's kind of the similar thing, you know. There it's, you know, I was intrigued by what he did because I knew so many people that he played with, and he was intrigued by what I did.
1: Well, but what you brought up is what you deal with when you're in that business, and you've been in both businesses, or this business, which is your individual goals and what you think will make you a success versus the people that you may have signed a contract with as your management or your record company or your management in any type of media.
2: Oh.
1: Do they see it the same way? And how do you get that autonomy to be able to create? And that's it. And I was talking to my doctor about that, you know, today, and said, yeah, really when I got to this show and and when we really got to be Red Eye.
2: Yeah.
1: And I said, that's when, and the company that we're, you know, that we're with now, Westwood One, even before that, though, even before it, that was where we started getting, it's where they just said, just go do what you do.
2: Right.
1: Go do what you do. Go do what you do. Yeah. You know what you're doing. Go do what you do. And I said, and so that's one of the reasons I don't want to quit. It wasn't the celebrity stuff at all. It was like,
2: how do you get the creative control.
1: How do you get the creative control? How do you do that?
2: Kirk brought that up about music.
1: And that's what I mean. Yeah. And that was part of the thing of the documentaries that, are, you know, they had these great things and the record companies would come in and try to change them in this way. And then that album wasn't a success. I'm like, well, I've been there, not in the same way, but think about that. Your music, but then all of a sudden it's your opinion. Luckily, I only had one manager ever. There might have been a little bit of pressure, but it never really, they never said, you know, only one person ever said, I don't like your opinion on something.
2: Right.
1: And it was
2: a
1: single owner. It wasn't a liberal company. And we've been, you know, we work for Disney. You know, Disney really let us alone.
2: Right.
1: And
2: right.
1: Disney was, I don't know if they are still what the situation is, but they were as liberal as you can get. And they let us alone.
2: Right.
1: And so we used to get that all the time. I mean, the audience even recognizes that, as do probably listeners to rock bands that go, why did you go in this direction? Okay. They're going the corporate route or whatever.
2: Right.
1: And we used to get, well, do you guys get your talking points and does the company tell you what to do? And when you tell them, no, we actually do what we want to do. Nobody approves what you do? No, nobody approves what we do. Come on, you work for a major corporation. Go, look, I'm as shocked as you are that they come to us and say, guys, Gary and Eric, go say what you want on the radio. We think we can make money on it. What, are you out of your mind?
2: Well, back in the day when Kirk and I both, you know, I guess maybe you could say we're in our heyday as musicians, or I don't know. I didn't have a heyday. I had a day, but
1: you did a show in a barn. So
2: that's right. So there was, you know, this, but back during that era, you know, you had a bunch of older guys that basically said, hey, I see all the kids coming to the clubs for this band. Let's sign this band. You know, I looked at the band. I heard something, you know, Rick Rubin, the producer. He's not an engineer. He never touches a board. He's not a musician. He doesn't play anything.
1: He lays on a couch.
2: He's barefoot. He looks like a guru. They call him a guru. All he does is he listens. He knows what he hears. You know, he had to convince Johnny Cash to do the Nine Inch Nails song, Hurt. I mean, he had to call him over and over again and finally put together a demo as to kind of the pace of the song, the cadence of the song, of what it would be for Johnny's version. And then Johnny finally did it, and it was a masterpiece. It stole that song from Trent Reznor and Nine Inch Nails. But the point is that, you know, you get all, if you've got the right, back then when you had the right situation to let an artist be creative. And I think, by the way, it's more important now for any of spoken word content that's out there, whether it's podcasts or radio. I think it's more important now that you have to find the creative people, but you also have to let them be creative, because if you're going to just rein them in, you know, and kind of, you know, degrade that creativity, you're not going to get the best out of them. And it's the most competition we've ever been in our industry right now, because of everything from streaming to all of it. So, you and I are super grateful every day that our audience seeks us out. I mean, we're in a great place and very fortunate to be here.
1: And this all started because I was singing the George Costanza song because of the Supreme Court and the ballroom decision. So,
2: believe it or not,
1: George isn't at home. And so we'll get to that, because we had talked yesterday about Kimberly Strassel's column in the Wall Street Journal, where she was saying the media is the one that's promoting this lawfare. The media knows that, you know, they probably do understand. I don't know if they do, but she was saying they probably do understand, you know, the legalities in this, but they never talk about the legalities. They set a false premise that liberal politicians will set.
2: Yeah.
1: Because if you look at this Supreme Court decision on the ballroom, believe it or not, I mean, it's really simple.
2: Yeah.
1: And if you understand standing, you know why it didn't go anywhere. And the concern is not the five. The concern would be Roberts joining the three liberal justices again. There was no standing here. You couldn't even get, they never got to the minutia of the legalities, because they sat there and said, well, a person walking by, if they work for some particular institution, if they don't like the aesthetics, you don't have standing under federal law to object to it. It never got to the specifics of whether he could legally do it or not,
2: right,
1: because the people filing suit didn't have, or the woman filing suit basically said, I walk by and I don't like how it looks, so I'm filing a federal suit. Anybody who understands the federal government, this is what's, you know, the 5-4, that should have been one of the 9 zips.
2: Yeah. Right.
1: And for, you know, Roberts to sit there and say, well, this destroys the separation of powers. What the hell are you talking about? You first got to get it to court. You
2: right.
1: first got to have a legal case that has standing. You can't sit there and say, we're just going to throw standing out the window for this particular case.
2: Right.
1: And go to the merits of it. We're going to just reject what the federal courts actually are supposed to look at and have looked at, and the president had looked at for the longest time, and just say, well, he's Trump, we don't like it, he can't do it, when others have done the exact same thing.
2: Right.
1: So,
2: exactly.
1: That was just, I just found that, you know, I just shook my head on that, because it was just, it's so stupid, but so simple. You know, it really
2: yeah.
1: is. There was, you didn't have standing, you can't do it. And if you pay attention to the, but if you have a population that doesn't even understand the three branches of government.
2: Yeah.
1: People believe
2: yeah.
1: people, they don't read, you know, we go through these cases. We actually tell you what the legalities are of it. We've sat there and said, and I've sat there and said, these are the legalities of it. This is the precedent. And I'll even say, I disagree with the precedent and here's why,
2: mm-hmm.
1: but we'll point out why a case, you know, whether it actually fit the precedent or not, even if it's different than our own opinions.
2: Right.
1: We are Red Eye Radio.
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0: Beer Whenever New. He's Eric Carney, and I'm Gary McNamara. Really interesting. I just was reading this from Dan McLaughlin from National Review on the whole ballroom, the Supreme Court decision on it. It said it looks like the right decision that was made. The D.C. court found that the plaintiff, the National Trust for Historic Preservation of the United States, had standing to sue based upon aesthetic injury to one of its members. As the court describes that injury, the trust relies on the declaration from a single one of its members, Allison Hoagland. Hoagland says she lives in Washington, D.C., and expects to visit the neighborhood around the White House about once a month. She asserts that having to view the finished ballroom the government is constructing would cause her to suffer injuries to her aesthetic, cultural, and historical interest because she finds the scale, height, and massing of the government's design distasteful. And then he writes, if you're familiar only in a general sense of how the law of standing works, and it roots in common law, doctrines of injury, your first instinct as a normal sane person would probably be, this is a preposterous basis to file a federal lawsuit.
1: Yeah.
0: In the immortal words of the dude in the Big Lebowski, that's just like your opinion, man.
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2: All right. So I was like, oh, wow. That's right. The trial was going on. The murder trial of Tupac Shakur.
3: Yeah.
2: Wow.
3: Yeah.
2: 1996. Dwayne Davis found guilty of first degree murder. 24 prosecution witnesses, 3 defense witnesses. Some of the major testimony against him was him. He has constantly said he was in the car. Yeah. And his defense attorney said, I sat there and went, you need to shut up for appeal. His defense attorney argued that no evidence beyond his own statements placed him in Las Vegas or in the car.
1: Well, your own statements are pretty huge.
2: I know.
3: That's a tough thing to say.
4: You know, other than the admission that he did it, there's no evidence that he did it. You know, I mean, it wasn't, his lawyer wasn't claiming like false confession. That's not what he was saying. It's first of all, it's weird. It's kind of bizarre after all these years, you know, for this to finally get to this point of the trial. I mean, because I'm thinking to myself, well, most young people don't really know. I mean, they likely know the, you know, if they're into hip hop or whatever, or even not, if they're into anything pop culture, they're aware of Tupac, but they don't really remember when this thing went down.
2: Well, all you have to do is simply put it this way. In 1973, if there was a trial for a murder from 1943, everybody would go, whatever.
4: Yeah, right. They got a jury wearing bell bottoms. You know what I mean? It's so. And in 1943, well, they didn't even know what bell bottoms were. No, but no, that's it. It's so much time has gone on, you know, and I think that's, I'm just curious about the process itself. Obviously, you know, new information brings about new evidence, you know, quite often, some of the things, in fact, I had a friend whose sister was killed. The murder was profiled on the Discovery Channel years ago, and when they finally found her killer. And, in fact, that's how I knew. That's how I learned they had found her killer. But they talked about the DNA evidence now that, you know, was that they could use. They could take the evidence and through the technology with DNA, they really narrowed it down and they finally found the killer. You know, but they're not always, cases aren't always that simple. And back then there were so many players in terms of gangs and what was going on surrounding the murder of Tupac Shakur. that, it was really hard to know. Plus, quite frankly, you're not going to get a lot of people to talk. It's just the way it is. You know, and or you just don't have a lot of witnesses. And the way it went down, I don't know, it just seemed to me, you know, from the outside looking in, it seemed to me at the time, man, they got to have a bunch of witnesses. There's got to be a ton of evidence here. And it took this long to get to this point.
2: Yeah, I just thought it was interesting, though, what the lawyer said. It was like, wow. All right.
4: Yeah.
2: You ready?
4: All right.
2: Let's hit all the stuff.
4: All right.
2: No matter what you think about the president's oil deal with Venezuela, whether the Pentagon or the United States should be taking penny warrant equity into a foreign company. And it was interesting because you didn't hear a lot of Republicans in Congress talk about it yesterday.
4: No, you didn't.
2: You didn't hear a lot of Republicans jumping on board because there is a certain uncomfortable feeling with Republicans when you start talking about the Pentagon is going to control the distribution of oil from Venezuela and will be the actual department that has equity. Now, a lot of legal people are saying we have no idea whether this is even legal or not. But the fact is, it's not going to have the immediate impact. It's not going to fill the oil reserve in Trump's term.
4: No.
2: It may not have the oil to fill it for 10 years.
4: Right.
2: This is all about potential. It's not oil that's ready to go. So the president was out there saying, if he's trying to promote the fact that we're going to fill the strategic reserve when this oil is ready, we have a problem with defense in this country because that thing needs to be filled up ASAP.
4: Yeah. Yeah.
2: It's lowest level since 1980. There's no reason to have it with the money. You know, when you see that, there's a legit question here. And it's not because I agree that national defense is the number one responsibility of the federal government. Number two, even though you look at how big our national defense bill is, it's still smaller compared to the overall budget than it's been probably since World War II.
4: Yeah. Yeah.
2: And it keeps going down as a percentage. We still spend a lot, but it's in entitlements. Oh, and I had to do it again over the weekend. They got to stop this. They keep saying that Social Security is an entitlement. It's not an entitlement. This comes up. I've been talking about this, what, for two decades, three decades? Maybe since the Tupac Shakur killing, murder, because it still comes up on social media and all the people respond going, you're right. It's not an entitlement. It's not an entitlement. You paid and therefore you're entitled to it. So it's not an entitlement. That's why it's an entitlement.
4: Mm-hmm.
2: You just made the argument.
4: Yeah.
2: Right. It's not an entitlement because I'm entitled to get it. And this is where you say people don't even think anymore. They don't even think.
4: Yeah.
2: And right. I had to explain to the person, no, it's an entitlement because you put into it. When they call welfare an entitlement program, it should not be called an entitlement program. That's where the mistake is.
4: Yeah, and they also blended it in with the idea of the entitlement mentality.
2: Right.
4: Which built for years, and we've been talking about this for decades.
2: Yes.
4: That there's a difference. If you pay into it, then you are entitled to the benefits of it.
2: Right. And that's the entire concept of it. But the entitlement programs are just, you know, dwarfing everything else. Mm-hmm. In the federal budget. So, I believe they need to do more. But when, you know, you look at the fact that he's asking for $1.5 trillion, not going to get that amount in all likelihood, but he's asking for that. And then you just say, what are we doing with all the money? How are we allocating the money? How come you would think, frankly, a lot of people were surprised, you know, when they start talking about, you know, you hear the leaks that are coming down that, you know, we're not prepared for a long war in Iran. Why not with the money that we spend? What are we spending it on?
4: Mm-hmm.
2: Right. And can you get serious people in Congress actually to look at the Pentagon and say the procurement process is screwed up, where we're focusing is screwed up, we shouldn't be doing this, we shouldn't be doing that, because you have such a reactionary political table right now.
4: Yeah.
2: Everything is reactionary.
4: Yeah.
2: Completely reactionary. People just go bonkers about something without any knowledge whatsoever, including people in Congress. And that's, to me, the scary part. Where are the people that are actually in the government trying to get things actually done?
4: Yeah, well, it's, and, you know, it's been this slow roll, and this is part of the great concern of the Republicans becoming less conservative and moving further left, that over the years, you know, there's been this whittling away of the national defense budget, you know, and there has to be a priority. It's the number one role of the federal government. There has to be a priority here. And if we got into the situation in Iran, and there is a concern on inventory, defense inventory, at this point, you know, I saw something from Politico, and it's Politico. But basically, the Republicans have become really disenchanted with Trump's, I think they used the word blunder, on Iran. You know, and my concern, my overall concern would be, and we talked about the messaging, have one message. We're doing everything every day to keep them from getting nuclear weapons. We have accomplished a lot. We're going to stay on that mission. That's going to be our mission. We're not going further than that on a day-to-day. We're not going to fill you in on day-to-day missions and what's going on. We're doing that. That will be our goal until we believe we've reached it, and you leave it at that. But aside from that, you know, there is the concern for, again, what we have available to us. So if, you know, if you have Republican rank and file and Republicans in power on Capitol Hill that are becoming disenchanted with this whole thing, you know, my concern would be, all right, you know, we go back to Bush and Afghanistan or Iraq or whatever, the exit strategy. Well, it's not, in this case, wasn't necessarily exit strategy. It was regime change has to be a part of this, and you know it. And they've said from the beginning, oh, this isn't about regime change. Well, you killed the Ayatollah. You started by killing the Ayatollah.
2: And different levels and a significant portion of the
4: levels of
2: government.
4: And so, yeah, it's about regime change. But it's also about the messaging. And then you get this story that comes out that says, all right, we're kind of running short. How do you get from beginning that mission to, if that was accurate and true, to being short on defense mechanisms and equipment? I hope that's not the case. I hope that's not true. But it, either way, if you're not accomplishing the mission, if you don't accomplish this mission, it is going to be seen by history as a blunder. And it could have an impact here in a couple of months, 2 months and a few days for the midterms. That's not good.
2: We are Red Eye Radio.
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0: is Eric Carney, and I'm Gary McNamara. So it was really interesting because there wasn't really a lot. I mean, after all the hype of the Venezuela deal, sort of died yesterday.
1: Yeah.
0: It wasn't even much analysis on
2: it. There's not much to analyze because you don't know. You know, I saw in the Wall Street Journal the one story where one analyst was saying, hey, look, this could be on, you know, on an SPR level. This could be huge, especially with the big shale boom of what we have here in the States. But what you don't know is what we said yesterday. Who's going to be in control of Venezuela by the time this thing gets to the market?
0: Yeah, but for the SPR, you're talking at least 7 years is what I've seen, the minimum number.
2: Yeah.
0: Before you could ever get access to the oil you would need.
2: Yeah, that's where it's going. That's the second part of what I just said. And that is, who's going to be in control then? What are the market prices going to be? And how do you get it from the ground
0: SPR? I wasn't hitting what you were saying. I was hitting what he was saying.
2: Right. Yeah, and that's, we were making the same point, basically. Yes.
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3: From ABC News, I'm Sherry Preston. Two people attacked in New York's Times Square by a woman wielding a pair of knives. Here's ABC's Matt Rivers.
4: That suspect seen waving a knife in hand, appearing to advance toward the officers. Police deploying a taser and shooting her.
5: Could have been more than that.
6: Who knows? I could have been your mother who got stabbed.
4: Police officials stressing the suspect appeared to be emotionally disturbed, insisting the incident is not terror-related.
3: One of the victims, as well as the woman with the knives, both died. Texas and Louisiana bracing for Tropical Storm Edward, set to hit later today around the Houston area. Texas Governor Greg Abbott.
7: If you don't have to be driving around, do not drive through what should be very heavy rain in around the Harris County area.
3: Some areas could get heavy rain and flooding, while others could see fire. There are worries lightning strikes could set off wildfires in drought-damaged areas. The death toll in the flooding in Nepal, now over 1,000 people. The flooding in the Grand Canyon killing two. One person is still missing. The Secretary of the Army is out.
8: Dan Driscoll resigned last night. He was the youngest Army Secretary in history. He was confirmed just 18 months ago, sworn in by his old law school friend, Vice President J.D. Vance. Sources say his exit follows growing tension with Hegseth over the firing and sidelining of senior officers. Driscoll had also become popular on Capitol Hill and had a direct line to the White House through Vance.
3: ABC's Karen Waugh. In a 5-4 ruling, the Supreme Court is allowing construction on the President's White House ballroom project to continue. ABC's Mary Bruce.
9: There are still legal battles to come, but bottom line, Trump will likely be able to finish building the ballroom, which the administration says is already 65% complete. It's the centerpiece of his White House makeover, which also includes a new helipad.
3: ABC's Mary Bruce at the White House. 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
3: Oil prices up again this morning. Brent crude hovering about $92 a barrel after the latest Iranian and American strikes. ABC News contributor and former Pentagon official Steve Ganyard says there are also still very real worries about mines in the Strait of Hormuz.
12: As long as the insurance companies and as long as the shipping companies believe that their ships could be in danger because there are mines in the water, it doesn't matter how big those mines are, it's still too much of a risk for most of them.
3: Iran threatening to deploy more mines. Why?

0: White House now says 9 more drug makers have agreed to lower prices. The companies signing on to charge the same rates here as in other countries. A college football team is ready to remember Dolly Parton.
1: Tennessee football head coach Josh Heupel announces the team will honor Dolly Parton on their helmets.
2: We'll be wearing a sticker patch on the back of our helmet to recognize her accomplishments and everything that she's meant and had an impact here on Tennessee.
1: That sticker will include Parton's signature.
2: A lady that was extremely proud of her roots.
1: Citing
2: her ability to give back, make an impact to people.
1: Parton grew up just outside Knoxville where the Vols play.
0: ABC's Chuck Sievertson. There may be a breakthrough in getting things into space without rockets. Researchers have long touted the idea of a so-called space elevator, a massive cable anchored on the Earth and a satellite. Now, a nonprofit says the answer may be polycrystalline graphite, which is already used in electronics. Sherry Preston, ABC News.
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1: Got some minor delays this morning here and there because of the rains. Again, just keep your speed down. You'll be okay this morning. Fairfield County traffic every 10 minutes on WICC.
0: 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Miller Nissan of Fairfield, weather update.
2: A warm and humid day on the way. Patchy fog this morning. There will be showers and thunderstorms from midday through this afternoon near 80. Showers and thunderstorms this evening and overnight in the low to mid 60s. Cloudy on Wednesday in the mid 70s. I'm meteorologist Paul Piorek on WICC.
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5: Connecticut is getting $10 million in federal funding to help young students improve their reading. The money will reportedly expand small group instruction, train teachers, and provide new literacy materials and assessments. We spoke, though, with Fran Rabinowitz, executive director of the Connecticut Association of Public School Superintendents, who does applaud the money, but also says there's a lot that can be done at home to better improve our children's reading rates in Connecticut.
6: Well, $10 million is wonderful, and we'll certainly take it, and we certainly have invested big in reading. Connecticut has invested very large in reading in the last 5 to 10 years. However, I would say to you that $10 million is not going to make the difference. Do you know what I mean? I'm happy to have it. I'm happy that I believe we are all on the same page now in how to instruct and how to teach kids to read. And I think we're all pretty adamant in our students need to read independently by the end of third grade. And quite frankly, they should be reading by the end of first grade. But what about the joy of reading? What about the enjoyment of reading? Are we concentrating on that enough, and are families concentrating enough? I wonder about that. I truly do. I think that we have lost that art of just being transported to other places in our reading and in the joy of reading. And I think we understand that now as educators, that not only do we have to teach the science of reading and teach them to read, but we're trying our best to show them how beautiful reading can be, what a beautiful experience it can be for them.
5: I also think, too, Fran, in everyday life, there are opportunities. You taught me this years ago, actually, and it really changed the way that I look at, you know, even just helping my son with literacy and his writing and his reading. And that is engaging in conversation. Like, talk about the misconception of even, you know, when we say reading to your children, immediately people think sitting on the floor reading a book to their kids. And again, that is a way to do it, sure. But you taught me something that I think infinitely changed, I think, my son's literacy abilities. And that is engaging in conversation. That is shutting off music. That is, you know, teaching them how to even hold a conversation or how to even think critically and creatively. How does that also play a role in their reading and writing abilities?
6: It is so important that oral expression, the language development that needs to happen from the time the child is born, some argue before that. I would say before, when the child is born, all through, just talking to the child, talking about different experiences. I mean, you've heard me say it a million times, how it makes me crazy when I go to the grocery store and see an 18-month-old sitting in the cart on a screen, because there are so many opportunities in that grocery store to introduce children to vocabulary. And there's no question in my mind that the joy of reading and reading is established, and kids feel comfortable when they have that vocabulary background so that they're understanding the experiences that the characters are having in a book, etc. So I couldn't agree more, and I do think, unfortunately, we've gotten away from that. And it is just developing their reading habits. I remember as an administrator in Bridgeport, I ran summer camps and for young kids. And part of what we did was give them experiences in museums and parks and fishing and all of those things, because to build their vocabulary so that they would be more ready to read.
5: Fran Rabinowitz is here, one of our education experts on the show. She's the executive director of Connecticut Association of Public School Superintendents. We're talking about improving reading rates in our state. And so just to reiterate, Fran, you had said a couple of things that we could just be doing is engaging in conversation. How young would you say we could start having kind of these, I call them engaging conversations, because it's getting the attention of your child. I mean, could you do that before they even get into school?
7: Oh, absolutely. I think you do it as babies. You talk to them, you sing to them, you take them around the house, you carry them around the house and show them different things in the house and name the things, a chair, a couch, whatever. I mean, you can't imagine. I just believe that it just builds their vocabulary from a very, very young age. I do think that is incredibly, incredibly important. And, you know, you said I'm an avid reader. I am an avid reader. I love fiction. I read tons of fiction. And I have to read a lot of nonfiction in order to be current in my job. But let me tell you, I have to push myself on the nonfiction. Mm. And sometimes we have to do some things that are not the natural thing for us to do. But we know that it's important, whether it's important for us and our children, whatever it is, I would just say we have to push for that. And I do, because I have to have current knowledge. Mm-hmm. And so I have to sit down and actually pick up that nonfiction book and read it. And I think that some of us aren't always in the mood to do the things that we don't want to do. And I think sometimes you just need to push yourself to do it.
5: I will absolutely admit that I fall in that category sometimes, not so much of engaging in different literacy opportunities, but the conversation. Mm-hmm. It's funny that you say that, Fran, because our whole house, we're all avid readers. That part's not too hard. Like reading to Chase every night, we've done since he was literally born. I think a lot of families are trying to navigate, how do you have a good balance of tech or not? The thing that I know my son is learning at school is, if I don't know something, I could Google it real quick. I could find that out really fast. And when you're in a car and you're driving and your son is asking you how many of the players from the 1980 winning Olympic team for ice hockey, how many of them went pro, mom, and which teams did they go to? And do you know if they went to a college team first or did they just go right to the pros? These are really great questions. But I'm like, dude, I don't have any of your answers. How do you engage in conversation or lean into that when you just don't have the answers, but you don't want to stunt them from talking, from conversing, from learning?
7: No. I think what you have to say to them is, this is information that mom doesn't know right now, but let's go home and figure it out. It's a wonderful question. What you have to do, I think, is continue to tell them. And by the way, Google's not bad. It's okay to have Google. I think we have to embrace the newness that we have in finding answers, but everything is in moderation and to a degree. And I read, I could Google a lot of things too. I could Google AI and I could Google, you know, what's the definition of this, but it's very superficial. It's when we read in depth that we get the depth of understanding of a concept.
5: We did a deeper dive getting more advice from Fran Rabinowitz in regards to having more conversations with our children as young as when they are born. You can go back and listen to that full conversation. It's podcasted on our website, voiceofct.com, under Melissa in the Morning. We'll be right back.
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2: Back the umbrella. Today will be warm and humid. There will be showers and thunderstorms midday through this afternoon near 80. Showers and thunderstorms this evening and overnight. Below the mid-60s, cloudy on Wednesday in the mid-70s. I'm meteorologist Paul Piorek on WICC.
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5: So we're going to head to Florida really quickly, but I promise we're going to bring it right back up to Connecticut. Florida's privately run Brightline Railroad was supposed to prove passenger rail could turn a profit. Instead, last year it carried less than half its projected ridership and actually lost $127 million, plus another $114 million in interest. Now, with billions in debt and possibly bankruptcy ahead, Connecticut's rail advocates are asking, is privatization really the answer? In fact, it was what Jim Cameron asked in his latest article of Talking Transportation from Connecticut Mirror. And we have Jim back on the show to talk more about it now. What exactly is Brightline, though? I have to be honest, while I am a frequent visitor to Florida, it's usually to see my brother and Mickey Mouse. So I actually have no idea what Brightline is.
8: Well, Brightline is a brand new passenger railroad. Actually, it started in 2018 running from Miami up to West Palm Beach, and then they ran a line over to Orlando up to the airport. And it is fantastic. I mean, they have bright, shiny new cars, beautiful stations, wonderful amenities on board the trains. It's two and two seating. They have food service on the trains, free Wi-Fi, things you're not going to get on Metro North. And they even offered a first mile, last mile solution to get people to and from local train stations. So it is a fantastic railroad. And the reason I wrote about it is I'm often asked by Metro North riders, why can't they privatize this railroad? If they were running a private for-profit railroad, they would treat the customers better, which is, you know, a nice theory, but you know, as I said in my article, what do the finance bros say? Will it pencil? Will the numbers add up? And all we have to do is to look at Brightline and see, nah, it's not working out as well as we had hoped. As you said, they only got about half of the ridership they were expecting last year. They thought they'd have over 6 million riders. They got less than half that amount. And they lost $127 million, not counting all the debt that they have to carry on the construction costs that they've spent, which is like something $5 billion with a B, $5 billion worth of debt that's going out 20 years.
5: Oh, wow. But why, Jim? So everything you just described sound kind of dreamy to the point that I would almost find a reason to ride the train more times than I do right now. Why would it be failing so badly? Is it just because it's so expensive, you know, out of the gate? And it, like, will it, I guess, even out over time? Or, I mean, that's a lot of debt it's taking on.
8: Well, it's very expensive to, you know, build new stations. The line that they built from West Palm to Orlando is their own dedicated high-speed track. It's, you know, beautifully built, but really expensive to, you know, build and operate the trains. So will it survive? I don't know. I think they're going to have to default on some of their debt payments starting this fall. They've already asked the banks to extend their credit line a little bit further. You know, there are many parallels between what happens along I-95 in Florida and what happens up here. I-95 is the main north-south corridor in some parts of Miami. That highway is 6 lanes wide in each direction. But a lot of people, I think, are just more comfortable, you know, driving in their cars, even though it's bumper-to-bumper traffic, just like today on I-95, talking to all your listeners out there crawling their way down to work. But the question is, why couldn't they get more passengers on those trains? Why couldn't they do something that's going to increase the ridership? The fares are very reasonable. I mean, they're very much like Metro North. They have a 94% on-time performance record. I mean, it's a beautiful railroad, and if they weren't carrying $5.5 billion in debt, they might be able to make it through and just build ridership. But, you know, people want their money back after they've loaned it to them.
5: But is it, do you think, Jim Cameron, is it a matter of, again, you know, you pay up front and you'll see it all kind of come out in the wash later? Or because or was it the wrong sort of location? Like, if you were to have done a Brightline in southwestern Connecticut, you know, from yeah. Fairfield to Grand Central Terminal, I mean, would you have seen the money come back? Because to me, I think that is one of the biggest issues for people on Metro North. And you certainly understand this a lot better with what you do. But I think when you hear people on Metro North who are upset with it, it is because of the spotty Wi-Fi for many years, or it is because of the conditions, or it is because it's not on time. I mean, it's all the things that you're saying Brightline does well. So is it that right. They picked the wrong location to launch something like that? I mean, obviously, I know it comes down to the God Almighty buck. But if we had had that money, instead of reinvesting it into fixing up right now our tracks for Metro North, if we instead put it into something like a Brightline in the Fairfield County corridor, would that have seen more success than where it was placed in Florida?
8: Well, I think it was an ideal location because the traffic problems in South Florida between Miami and West Palm, even if you've never taken the train, you're down there, you know what, you know how bad the traffic can get. Mm. So I think it was the right location. Part of it was the structure of the railroad itself. I mean, it uses an existing freight railroad track line with a lot of grade crossings. There's 156 grade crossings, you know, where gates come down, 156 of them between Miami and West Palm. And there are a lot of people that have to, you know, get across the railroad track, and they're impatient and they drive around the gates, and they've had 180 deaths on that railroad. That hasn't deterred ridership. What they needed to do is to, you know, put more gates in or educate people about you can't cross the railroad tracks. These trains are running 80 miles an hour, so don't get in the way, pal. No, right location. Perfect service. I don't think there's much that they're offering that I wouldn't love in a railroad anywhere in the world. They're offering the location, but they were over-optimistic. I mean, they thought they'd have 6.5 million riders by last year, their seventh year of operation, 6.5 million. They didn't even get half that amount, and they lost so much money that even the fares aren't covering the operating costs, let alone paying for the debt. So You know, it comes down to, as the finance guys say, it doesn't really pencil. I mean, they were just too optimistic in their projections, and they couldn't deliver on that.
5: We are chatting with Jim Cameron of Talking Transportation. We'll have his full article link on our website, voiceofct.com, later on today. But we're talking about a comparison of Florida's privately run Brightline Railroad and what we've got up here, which is Metro North. So you started to highlight them before, Jim, but I wanted to reiterate for our listeners, what would you say are some parallels between Brightline and Metro North?
8: Well, one of the things that Brightline did that was really smart was they owned the real estate around the train stations. And they thought, you know, if we could develop some offices, some housing, maybe some businesses around the train stations on real estate that we own, we could make some money from those rents, and the rents would help subsidize the operation of the trains that are bringing people to and from those destinations. That's a very smart idea. It works very successfully in other parts of the world. And it's sort of something that Metro North is talking about, because the Department of Transportation owns all of the stations in Connecticut, with a couple of exceptions. They own the parking lots at the train stations as well, too. So what if the DOT decided to maybe on some of the parking lots put up housing, put up stores, retail locations, etc.? What if they got into the development business on the land that they own here in Connecticut and used money from that to help subsidize the operations? Now, that's something they're kind of hinting at doing, but they haven't pulled the trigger on yet, because they have to work with, you know, all the towns along the line that administer the train stations and the parking as well, too. But I think that's one of the lessons that was learned in other, you know, commuter railroads and subway systems around the world. And it's something that Brightline was trying to pick up on. Now, again, because they have so much debt at this point, they may lose some of that real estate or lose control of it. But the idea of developing around the train stations, so people may not need to have two cars per family or three cars per family, you know, I think it's a very smart idea. And it's something that Brightline will, you know, I think, continue to try and develop.
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1: You could expect to be driving in some showers this morning, so give yourself a few extra minutes of drive time. Right now, 95 in the Parkway speed limit with no problems to report. Same things on Route 82 and the 25A connector. Fairfield County traffic every 10 minutes on WICC.
0: 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Miller Nissan of Fairfield, weather update.
2: A warm and humid day on the way. Batchy fog this morning. There will be showers and thunderstorms from midday through this afternoon near 80. Showers and thunderstorms this evening and overnight in the low to mid 60s. Cloudy on Wednesday in the mid 70s. I'm meteorologist Paul Piorek on WICC.
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9: From ABC News Tech Trends. The prediction market Kalshi has issued its first ever lifetime ban to former Republican Congressman George Santos. The platform alleges the one-time New York lawmaker wagered on Kalshi markets having to do with his attendance at this year's State of the Union before making public statements about his intentions. Commodity Futures Trading Commission had previously fined Santos more than $17,000 over his Kalshi trades. Kalshi is also issuing shorter bans to three Republican candidates over similar concerns, one of whom, Laurie Buckout, is the current Republican nominee for a House seat in North Carolina. And Tim Cook marked his last day as Apple CEO on Monday, saying that while his title may be changing, his love for the Apple community never will. Cook is now the executive chairman at Apple. John Ternus, previously the head of Apple's hardware division, is taking over that CEO role. With Tech Trends, I'm Mike Dubusky, ABC News.
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12: From ABC News, I'm Stephanie Officer. Nearly 30 years to the day of the 1996 murder of musical icon Tupac Shakur, a guilty verdict at the trial of Dwayne Keefe D. Davis in Las Vegas. Davis is the only person ever brought up on charges and now convicted in the rapper's killing. Jurors returning not even 3 hours after deliberations began following closing arguments Monday. ABC's Alex Stone in Las Vegas.
13: This is essentially at this point a life sentence, and there could be an appellate process and will be an appellate process, no doubt, coming down the line, but he likely now is heading to prison for the rest of his life.
12: Police and prosecutors had long accused Davis and admitted longtime Los Angeles gang leader of being the shot caller and handing the gunman the murder weapon. Davis now faces a maximum of life in prison. The judge has set his sentencing for October 13th. Davis is being held without bail. Tupac Amaru Shakur was just 25 years old when he was shot on September 7th, 1996. He died of his injury 6 days later. The U.S. and Iran have renewed their attacks on one another this weekend. The U.S. targeted Iranian rocket launcher positions while Iran retaliated with attacks on nearby Jordan. ABC's Luis Martinez.
14: We saw Iran launching missiles towards Jordan that were then intercepted by both the U.S. military and Jordanian air defense systems. The question now is whether this is going to prompt another back and forth between the U.S. and Iran. Iranian officials saying that they are going to continue to defend themselves.
15: I'm on course and I'm moving forward. I journey by sea to the night shores. I fly the frilly skies.
12: Rap pioneer Yo-Yo is back for another season of her cooking series, Downright Delicious with Yo-Yo. She tells ABC News she was always drawn to the kitchen and used to cook for fellow rappers, including Wu-Tang Clan members, but COVID kicked it into overdrive. The new season currently airs on Aspire TV. 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
12: Federal Trade Commission and 22 state attorneys general have filed suit against Amazon, alleging the behemoth secretly overcharged its advertising customers more than $20 billion by manipulating the system when pricing ads. California AG Rob Bonta.
18: Over the years, Amazon has rigged billions of ad auctions. It's substantially overcharged customers who rely on Amazon to help run a successful business. Costs that are often passed on to everyday Amazon shoppers, regular folks.
12: In response, Amazon says the FTC's claim fundamentally misunderstands how advertisers operate, saying there's no harm to consumers or advertisers. Late musical icon Dolly Parton is being honored by a college football team from her home state this season.
19: Tennessee football head coach Josh Heupel announces the team will honor Dolly Parton on their helmets.
20: We'll be wearing a sticker patch on the back of our helmet to recognize her accomplishments and everything that she's meant and had an impact here on Tennessee.
19: That sticker will include Parton's signature.
20: A lady that was extremely proud of her roots.
19: Citing
20: her ability to give back, make an impact to people.
19: Parton grew up just outside Knoxville, where the Vols play.
12: ABC's Chuck Sieverson. The San Francisco 49ers started their final set of practices before leaving to play the season opener in Australia. And at 91 years old, Dale Graybeard Sanders has reclaimed the title of oldest hiker to complete the Appalachian Trail. Stephanie Officer, ABC News.
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23: After more than 20 years of marriage, I can tell you this. Every couple fights. Among my friend group, I see what separates the strong relationships from the weak ones, and that isn't avoiding conflict. It's something therapists call emotional safety. Emotional safety means you can share your real feelings, even the hard ones, without fear of being attacked, dismissed, or rejected. When that's missing, you start walking on eggshells, hiding parts of yourself, and resentment starts to build up. So how do you cultivate emotional safety? One therapist put it simply: the only difference between the best and worst relationships is an ability to repair after a fight. Every repair starts with a conversation, trying to listen without blaming. Name what you are feeling instead of attacking. It's hard sometimes, and there is no shame in getting help from a therapist. I'm Dr. Sanjay Gupta, helping you live a better life.
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1: Some delays southbound Route 8 as you head through Ansonia. Southbound on the Turnpike and also on the Merritt Parkway. It is speed limit right now, but keep the speeds down this morning in the rains. Fairfield County traffic every 10 minutes on WICC.
0: 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Miller Nissan of Fairfield, weather update.
2: Back the umbrella. Today will be warm and humid. There will be showers and thunderstorms midday through this afternoon near 80. Showers and thunderstorms this evening and overnight. Low to mid 60s. Cloudy on Wednesday in the mid 70s. I'm meteorologist Paul Piorek on WICC.
0: WICC Smart MLS Right Now Traffic.
1: Some delays southbound Route 8 as you head through Ansonia. Southbound on the Turnpike and also on the Merritt Parkway. It is speed limit right now, but keep the speeds down this morning in the rains. Fairfield County traffic every 10 minutes on WICC.
0: 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Miller Nissan of Fairfield, weather update.
2: A warm and humid day on the way. Patchy fog this morning. There will be showers and thunderstorms from midday through this afternoon near 80. Showers and thunderstorms this evening and overnight in the low to mid 60s. Cloudy on Wednesday in the mid 70s. I'm meteorologist Paul Piorek on WICC.
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3: 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The Apple Heart Study suggests that notification might just save your life. While your smartwatch can't give you a new diagnosis, the prompt to see your doctor could identify a real but treatable cause of stroke, an abnormal heart rhythm called atrial fibrillation, or AFib. A review conducted by the American Academy of Neurology suggests that your wearable technology devices might even be helpful for tracking other health issues like epilepsy, headaches, and sleep. For example, one recently FDA-approved smartwatch app that can even detect some types of seizures in children ages 5 and up. 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But while they offer promise, talk to your doctor to make sure you understand what the data does and doesn't tell you. 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
5: It is back to school time, and I hate to be the bearer of bad news, but if you look at just recent years here in Connecticut and probably across the country, I don't want to talk out of turn, swatting incidents have become far too common. And so we thought this should be a conversation we have with our FBI right here in the New Haven office. We welcome back to the show Special Agent in Charge PJ O'Brien, as well as Public Affairs Specialist Christine Jeltema. I don't know if we've already had any swatting incidents. We're only a few days into the school year, some starting today. How are you both?
6: Doing well. Yourself?
5: Doing fine. Thank you so much. First of all, let's start with the basics of what actually is swatting, because we hear about it a lot, but maybe people don't necessarily know what exactly that means.
6: Sure. Swatting is when a call or report goes to a local police department reporting that there's an incident, usually something like an active shooter or a bomb threat. And the goal is to evoke a response from that department and cause disruption through it. So it's an intentional act of trying to get a fairly large-scale police response, normally targeting sensitive locations like schools.
5: Why has it become more and more, I don't want to use the word popular, why is it happening more and more, it seems?
6: It's definitely more prevalent.
5: I
6: think a big part of it is the anonymous nature of how it's done and the increased number of vectors that you could do that now. Between utilizing VPNs and utilizing AI to do voice changes and the like, assigning your own phone numbers. You have this pick your own phone number where you can make something appear as if you're local, even when you are across the country or across the world. So the amount of tools that are available to help empower folks to do this. Likewise, it's become a cultural thing, especially within the gamer and online forum, you know, like Discord and the like community, where in order to settle grievances, in order to put folks in a bad position, exploiting their personal information and oftentimes making it appear as they're either the subject of the swatting or they are the person who's going to carry out the violent act in order to evoke that law enforcement response and also put them in a bad position. So a lot of it comes from that online ecosystem within the dark web and chat rooms and the like. It's almost like one-upsmanship, too, where a lot of folks are out there and it's you're part of a group and you evoked a certain response. And now the other people in the group are trying to match that and see how they could get it, what publicity they could get. So it almost becomes a competition amongst the actors.
5: Because I was going to ask, like, what is even the point? So it sounds really silly to even ask that question. I mean, as you mentioned, PJ, it creates havoc. It disrupts people's livelihoods. But I don't even understand. I get that it kind of started from like the gaming industry, if you will, or kind of, I guess, chat rooms, you know, as mentioned. But what is sort of the point? Because the other thing that's really confusing about swatting is a lot of the times it's not even somebody who lives in that district or even in that state. I mean, a lot of times we'll hear about swatting incidents in Connecticut, but it's somebody who's across the country or even in another country. So I don't, like, what's the point?
7: Yeah, to cause the disruption. So a lot of times when you look at the gaming part of it, it's these maybe extremists that are they're targeting a person. And like PJ said, that person being targeted, they try to make them feel like there's, if they don't do something, this is what we're going to do. We're going to cause this chaos, like whether they're the subject or they're a victim of something that's going on. And that's when they do these swatting calls. And it doesn't only affect that person. It affects the law enforcement community,
5: right,
7: the community itself, the school community, or whichever location they're doing the swatting. And it's a huge burden on everybody that's involved in this.
5: So is it random, or is it usually, so a swatting incident happens, let's just say, or even we'll back up. So the three of us are playing in a video game chat room. Can you tell that I clearly don't really play too often, more than Mario Kart, I will say. But we all live in different states. We're all playing, though, on whatever platform. And I want to pick a bone with you, Christine. And so wherever your state is, you live over here. Is it as simple as that you would do a swatting incident impacting somewhere in your state or just your town to get back at you? Is it like that? Or do they just sort of pick a random, regardless if the three of us have beef, we're just going to pick a random place to create havoc? Is it a little bit of both? Like, what leads to, I guess, a swatting incident? Why would that even happen?
6: It could be both.
5: It could be both.
6: The early genesis of this threat was gamers, sort of during the game itself, trying to target one another and get the response to the physical location where their counterpart was actually on the game.
5: That's crazy.
6: So that's sort of where it started. And then it sort of came into, you know, how can we get retribution for, you know, losing the round to Call of Duty? And then in the worst case scenario, really goes to that genesis of larger disruption where it is group organized, and it can be random and oftentimes is. Many times there are connections between those who are the targets or seemingly carrying out the violent act with those who are reporting it and doing the swatting. The worst case scenario, though, is when we get into that nihilistic disruptive behavior where it's group driven, where, you know, whether it's through extortion or through pressure, that those who are carrying it out are actually also being victimized at the same time by those in the online community who are pressuring them.
5: Wow.
6: In order to take that on.
5: How do you combat that then?
6: Very difficult.
5: I would think so.
6: A lot of ways. Parent interaction, parent involvement. You know, I can't think of a lot of good reasons why a 13-year-old needs a VPN. You know, watching, you know, money transfers, you know, a lot of times, you know, currency in these systems are Apple gift cards. Seeing some of those warnings and indicators as to what's going on, changes of behavior, being, you know, more and more isolated, spending more time online, you know, it really, really does start with the parents in terms of initial detection. And then obviously with the local police departments and, you know, the school resource officers and all of those front end first responders who are most affected by this. And then obviously the Bureau will have its role looking at it in a more universal standpoint, trying to tie swatting incidents across the country together and looking at ways of sort of disrupting those organizations who are driving it and then finding those real persistent actors who are targeting multiple school districts or multiple entities across the country.
5: I think it's important to kind of hint that when you first get these calls or you first get that, you know, alleged threat, I think people would be upset to know that police just kind of write it off versus responding, correct? I mean, you guys could speak a lot better to that than I can.
6: Yeah, absolutely. Especially with the sensitive locations that most swatting incidents revolve around. No municipality is going to take lightly a threat to a school system. The hardest thing you could do in law enforcement at times is proving a negative. And, you know, a lot of research gets done as well. So the callers now will provide a lot of details, you know, with the amount of imagery that's available through open source. They can give a certain level of specificity now that they've never been able to give before that really gives some veracity to the reporting. So as that 911 dispatcher is getting the call, as their responding officers are getting initial information, things that they're saying about, you know, the mascot statue next to the flagpole, that, you know, and folks who are responding that are familiar with these locations are hearing, you know, yeah, I know that entrance. There's the flagpole with the mascot stat. I know exactly where I'm going. So as you're getting that certain amount of information that makes it appear, you know, realistic, you just can't take the chance that one of these is not real. So obviously all the departments are going to take a logical approach to addressing these. And in the beginning, it sort of went from zero to 100 really quickly, where tactical teams and bomb squads were being, you know, sent out and deployed. Each one of these is going to be taken seriously, but I think now we are at a stage where there's more of a staggered response to it. And our goal from our messaging standpoint, and we've done a tremendous amount of outreach in the last year, trying to hit every level from superintendents to the educator community, to the SROs, to school security, to the local departments, working in connection with the Connecticut Intelligence Center and Connecticut State Police and DESP and the like, of just, you know, messaging and socializing what this is so that everyone can sort of come up with their own plans. But at the end of the day, certain calls are going to revoke certain responses and they're not going to take the chance with that. And that's really what the perpetrators prey upon, is they know. And that's the sad part of it. But at the end of the day, all we could really do is try as much as we can to educate and message, be there as a resource, try to support anytime we have intelligence regarding a new actor or a new tradecraft or something to look out for. We utilize our intelligence program and utilize CTIC and other venues in order to send that message out statewide to make sure that we can make the departments and the school districts as knowledgeable as possible as they're working through their emergency plans. But at the end of the day, they're going to and they should follow their plans and protocols, because you don't want to get one of these wrong. God forbid something actually happened. You want to make sure that the response is appropriate to what the threat is.
5: So what would you suggest people to do?
6: I would say, as a parent, you know, be knowledgeable of your child's activities. Monitor what they're doing. Speak with them. You know, ask them. Find out, you know, if they're encountering any issues or bullying, and really have that engagement, build that level of trust, take some of the stigma out away from it, where if they are struggling with something that they feel comfortable talking about it. But obviously there's, you know, lots of commercial monitoring software things and the like that you could do and put on phones and computers, but really be knowledgeable. You know, you wouldn't just blindly allow your child to go to someone's house that you didn't know, but oftentimes you are blindly allowing them to interact with people online. And those environments are equally dangerous. And you just need to make that investment in their safety and security and really be proactive with them in order to just keep them safe. And
5: it's such a good comparison. I always think of when you ask somebody if you would hand your 4 or 5 year old a glass of vodka and they look at you like you're crazy. And I think, but you handed them a tablet.
7: Right.
5: And people think I'm nuts, but I say, I'm like, look, they're both very addictive in nature. If you don't, if you're not on top of it or you're not aware of it, you know, you're handing something to somebody that adults don't even have under control. So to your point, you know, would you drop your kid off at a house that they don't know the parents, they don't know the kid, they don't know anything about? No, that's crazy. Why would you even ask that? Well, that's what they're doing.
7: With tablets and phones and internet, you're doing that in their own house.
5: Right.
7: They're sitting in their bedroom with an open door to a community that is far more reaching than somebody's house that's in the local neighborhood.
6: And it's a false sense of security because your child might be home, but what they could be exposed to while they're online. And all of these tools are phenomenal, right? You know, the tablets, the internet, the phones, you know, the mechanisms that we have to communicate, the availability of information. And, you know, it's all great. You know, use the right way. But it also creates a whole suite of vulnerabilities now that we just have to accept as, you know, parents and members of the public and take on that personal responsibility, whether it's, you know, taking those things to safeguard our own information. And as we spoke about in the past, doing things like strong passwords and two-factor authentication. But at the end of the day, you know, your access to your bank account shouldn't be more thorough than your knowledge of what your child is doing online.
5: Yeah, that's a good point. I want to thank you both so much again from the FBI New Haven office, Special Agent in Charge PJ O'Brien and Public Affairs Specialist Christine Geltimo. We appreciate you guys always making the time to come on the show. Thank you.
6: Thank you.
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1: Good ride so far on the Connecticut Turnpike and on the Merritt Parkway. No problems to report. Looks like all the overnight construction work has been wrapped up because of the weather. Fairfield County traffic every 10 minutes on WICC.
0: 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Miller Nissan of Fairfield, weather update.
2: Back the umbrella. Today will be warm and humid. There will be showers and thunderstorms midday through this afternoon near 80. Showers and thunderstorms this evening and overnight. Maloney mid-60s. Cloudy on Wednesday in the mid-70s. I'm meteorologist Paul Piorek on WICC.
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12: These are your political insights from ABC News. A high-ranking U.S. military official stepped down Monday amid new reports of tension between top leaders at the Pentagon. ABC's Mary Bruce.
8: Army Secretary Dan Driscoll is resigning. Sources say it comes after months of tension with Defense Secretary Pete Hegseth over the firing of top Army brass and the direction of the service. The White House is praising Driscoll as, quote, highly effective.
12: Massachusetts holds its primary Tuesday as the race for control of Congress intensifies. Bay State voters will cast their ballots for several seats, including U.S. Senate, Attorney General, and Governor. Hundreds of state office positions are also up for grabs. Disgraced former Congressman George Santos has gone down in history as the first person ever to be banned from Kalshi, a prediction market betting platform. Kalshi said Santos wrongfully manipulated the platform by making public statements about his planned attendance at the State of the Union address earlier this year before wagering on that contract. I'm Stephanie Officer, ABC News.
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1: ABC News. I'm Sherry Preston. Deadly stabbing in the heart of New York City. Two people sliced by a knife-wielding woman. One of them was killed, the other hospitalized. As for the woman, she was shot and killed by police. These bystanders watched it happen.
2: It is very sad.
3: Yes, it could have been a kid. Like, you know, it could have been a kid who got stabbed. So they did, the police did the right thing today. Like, you had
4: clearly, it was a trained officer.
1: Police say the suspect appeared to be mentally disturbed. They described the stabbings as random and unprovoked. A conviction in Las Vegas 30 years after the murder of Tupac Shakur.
5: A jury finding Dwayne Keefe D. Davis guilty, even though he did not pull the trigger.
6: Guilty of first-degree murder with use of a deadly weapon.
5: Prosecutors argued Davis ordered the hit on Shakur and provided the gun, saying he was working security for Sean Diddy Combs' Bad Boy Records and was angry about his nephew being roughed up by a group including Shakur and record executive Suge Knight, Davis maintaining his innocence.
1: ABC's Lana Moise. Rescue teams with search dogs continue combing through mud, rocks, and debris in Nepal and China, looking for thousands still missing after catastrophic flooding across the Himalayas. Death toll now more than 1,000 people, with nearly 4,000 still missing. Officials in Arizona confirming at least one person is still unaccounted for following the Grand Canyon floods. Two people were killed. The Supreme Court rules construction on the White House ballroom can continue.
7: The justices did not rule on whether the project is legal, only that the preservation group that sued to stop it has no standing to sue. So the bottom line, this all but guarantees the ballroom will be substantially completed before any final judgments, even though Chief Justice John Roberts himself acknowledged the project is likely unlawful.
1: ABC's Karen Hua, big resignation at the Pentagon. Army Secretary Dan Driscoll stepping down. Tensions with Defense Secretary Pete Hegseth have been widely reported. He had served on the job for 18 months. 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
1: If you own a condo, there's a pretty good chance your HOA fees will be going up next year.
11: Homeowner association fees are surging nationwide, largely because of skyrocketing insurance premiums blamed on extreme weather and natural disasters, and because of inflation, which has driven up contractor costs, prompting buildings to put off maintenance projects. Condo owners now struggling to figure out where to find the money.
1: That's ABC's Hannah Batah. The Trump administration has filed an urgent appeal with the Supreme Court seeking the immediate removal of 29 active duty service members who are transgender. Several courts have found the upcoming ban on trans service members likely does violate their right to due process and equal protection, a conclusion the Pentagon strongly denies. Here's ABC's Steve Bayan.
12: Of all military personnel issues, this is not really cracked even in the top 50. It's not something we're hearing about from the rank and file. When you hear about personnel issues, they're more concerned about safety on bases, quality of the food they're getting, the sleep. We saw reports of morale issues on the USS Lincoln. Those are the issues that are affecting the rank and file and the commanders. And this issue is coming from the administration based on what they think the military should look like.
1: The FTC in 22 states suing Amazon, claiming it defrauded more than 1 million advertising customers. The suit claims Amazon was inflating prices during auctions for ad space on the site. The company denies the allegations. I'm Sherry Preston, ABC News.

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2: Connecticut Water is asking state regulators to approve a roughly 21% rate increase, which would bring in about $29 million for infrastructure improvements. If approved, the average customer would see their water bill go up by about $15.54 a month. This afternoon, Governor Lamont will highlight Connecticut's annual Emergency Planning Preparedness Initiative. The statewide exercise brings together state and local emergency management officials to simulate disaster scenarios and test how prepared Connecticut is to respond to an emergency. The governor's also addressed controversies surrounding a $250,000 no-bid contract. The contract was awarded to a company formed by former U.S. Education Secretary Miguel Cardona to consult for the state's new Career Pathways Commission. And Milford is preparing to remove its Flock license plate reader cameras after the city paused their use amid concerns raised by residents. The cameras have been deactivated, and city officials say several of them are expected to be physically removed later this month. For the Voice of Connecticut, WICC, I'm John Kamal.
3: 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We're going to be right back. 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
4: Delays now in Fairfield, southbound on the Connecticut Turnpike. That's pretty much it. So far, so good on the Merritt Parkway. A little bit of slow go on the 25A connector just past Washington Avenue into the merge of 95. No issues on Route 8, north or southbound. Fairfield County traffic every 10 minutes on WICC.
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5: A warm and humid day on the way. Patchy fog this morning. There will be showers and thunderstorms from midday through this afternoon near 80. Showers and thunderstorms this evening and overnight in the low to mid 60s. Cloudy on Wednesday in the mid 70s. I'm meteorologist Paul Piorek on WICC.
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8: It was presented to the Board of Aldermen, I want to say in like November 2024, about installing speed cameras and red light cameras at certain locations because the police chief, I mean, rightly so, a lot of people are speeding and it creates public safety on the roads. And this is a mechanism by which we can do that.
3: But that was Vision Zero you're talking about. You're talking about slowing down the speeds, not license plate readers.
8: I guess I'm talking more about the speed cameras. Got because it. I think that is what has caused a lot of discussion about flock cameras and LPRs and so on.
3: You are hearing from a conversation we had a few weeks back. This is with Milford Alderman Andy Fowler. And at that time, there were ongoing debates, which they're still kind of still happening in the city of Milford, around automated license plate readers. But I pulled that clip from our full interview because I think it speaks to something that is, quite frankly, kind of frustrating. And it's that we in Milford, while we do still have at entry points license plate readers in fixed places, again, that's not just I-95 or the connector or the Merritt Parkway. It's any road that leads into Milford from a neighboring town or city. So any entry point that there is an LPR right now, a license plate reader, those have stayed in effect. But as you heard in our news today, Milford sent out this huge alert yesterday letting everybody know that after last week's Board of Aldermen meeting, a special meeting that lasted more than 4 hours, 9 license plate reader cameras have been deactivated and are scheduled to be removed later this month on September 21st. This is according to Milford Police Department. The decision to remove the LPRs and pause all other speed and red light cameras came after an hours-long Board of Aldermen meeting last Thursday. The LPRs were actually deactivated before last week's meeting. So pause for a second. This is according to News 8. The LPRs were deactivated before last week's meeting. Why? Don't love that we found that out a week later. The following LPRs have been deactivated and are no longer operational. Again, they were deactivated before last week's meeting. Dating back to August 12th is when some of these LPRs were already deactivated. Gulf Street at New Haven Avenue, Woodruff Avenue at Post Road, Woodmont Avenue at Higgins Road, Broad Street at High Street, Anderson Avenue at Pepe's Farm Road, Merwin Avenue at Oxford Road, U.S. Route 1 at Schoolhouse Road, U.S. Route 1 at Connecticut Post Mall, the main entrance, and U.S. 1 at Connecticut Post Mall, the East Town entrance. It says the physical devices are scheduled to be removed by the vendor on or about September 21st, according to police. The remaining LPRs are located at entry points into Milford from neighboring towns on I-95, Route 15, and the Milford Connector. This is the part that bothers me. So, okay, and we had the police chief on, Chief Mello, who agreed that maybe we made some mistakes. Maybe we didn't do the best job in where we put these license plate readers or making sure that the public knew enough. It wasn't a matter of that there weren't meetings happening. Or that things don't change year after year. Things change just with the city and with, you know, either people who like something one year and don't like it the next year. He said, I'm okay with keeping up with the times and people being not wanting government overreach, not wanting to be policed, you know, via camera, not wanting to have their business constantly on record. He actually agreed with it. He said, I totally understand that. And maybe our approach to LPRs wasn't the best way we could have done it. And actually, since putting the LPRs in, there have been some on their own that they either deactivated or took out of the system or stopped using, essentially. So they've been kind of tinkering with this since they started putting them in over a year ago. And he admits that even though there were public meetings dating back to 2024 when they first started saying, hey, we're going to get approval for this. And at the time, Mayor Genetasio was on board with this. I remember interviewing him about this on the show. You know, he said we'd go to those meetings and there were no residents there. And he said, so was that maybe a wake up call for us, the police, to be like, hey, do people really know about this? Are people going to get upset about this? Should people be more in the know about it? Could we do more outreach? Maybe we could have. My concern with this is that it's an all or nothing approach. Granted, the entry point cameras are still in effect, which from a Milford resident public standpoint, as far as wanting to live in a safe community, thank God the entry points are covered. That's all I'm going to say. Thank God they're covered because, quite frankly, LPRs, despite what people think about them, have been in effect for police between a decade to 2 decades ago. Here in Milford, they started using LPRs on the backs of cars or the tops of cop cars almost 20 years ago. A lot of people don't know that. We've spoken to Fairfield, where this is also a controversial issue, and they too have had license plate readers on the backs of their cars since 2017, 2018, around that area. So almost a decade ago. It's the fixed locations that are a problem for people. And I think that that's a fair conversation to have. I think that there are fair concerns. I don't knock the fact that we kind of pull back on some of the license plate readers, especially because the hysteria is credible. You know, what people are worried about with the cameras, that's fair. But I've got to be honest. I think it's insanely irresponsible that we are going to lump speed and red light cameras into the LPR conversation. I do. I really do. I know that this is, you know, for some people, this may be not hitting people the right way, or they feel like this is, you know, a money grab. And I totally think that that's justified. I think that's fair. I don't think that the program is perfect. I don't think we have figured it out perfectly at all. I think there are gaps in it. I think that there's a lot, honestly, to the speed enforcement and red light cameras that, quite frankly, dare I say, should have probably been worked out before a law passed in 2023. Right? I think this is the thing that frustrates me, is I'm okay with politicians being like, hey, you know what? Maybe we didn't get this right. But two things can be true at the same time. My favorite saying in the world. We might not have gotten it right, but can we please stop being weak on the issue, which is that we have really bad driving behavior and it has to get better? Like, be honest with yourselves. Like, let's be honest with ourselves, right? I'm very much for accountability. And look, I have no issue having this conversation with anybody. I will gladly have the discussion, talk about the goods, the bads, in between. I'm great with that. I would gladly have this conversation. But you know what drives me insane, no pun intended, about the speed and red light camera discussion? Yes, I agree. I don't know why the money that they're getting from tickets, I'm not really sure where that money is going. Don't love that. Like, I don't love the fact that Fairfield is using a big portion of their ticket money to pay an attorney from another town who, by the way, is also running for office. Sounds like a conflict of interest to me. But they're paying all this money for him to handle all the appeals of these speed camera tickets. Like, that seems silly to me. That's crazy. So, like, all the money they're generating that's supposed to go back to safety initiatives, a huge portion of that is going to an attorney to handle the appeals process. Talk about broken system. No question. That's a perfect example of a broken system where we don't have it right. Let's talk about the actual speeds. Are they archaic? You know, you ask DOT, are they archaic? And they say no. Well, I don't know. I don't know if we could say 20 miles an hour on just a very busy roadway. Is that fair to then ticket if you're going 10 miles an hour or more over, especially if it's 35 miles an hour? Justified to be charging people upwards of $65? I don't know. I can understand where people are like, hey, maybe we look at the speed limits, but I also understand the counter of that. Let's say that 20 mile an hour goes down to 30 miles an hour. Well, now you're talking about people going at least 40 miles an hour because nobody actually sticks to the speed limit, right? Like, let's get real here. No one actually follows the speed limit, right? I think we can agree on that, right? If you see 25, how fast are you going? Because I could tell you I'm going 35. I have no problem admitting that. I know my rights. I know how fast I can go, and I'm going to go to the top speed I can go. I'm not going to be going 25, 27 miles an hour. I'm not doing it. And I think the average driver will admit the same thing. Okay, so that's why, to some degree, the DOT pushes back and says, hey, they may be archaic, but we can't up them that much. Then there's the argument of, why would we have the cameras running when there's not school hours? Well, because I'm sorry, but how in the world do you intend to fix bad habits if we don't do things consistently? You know what I think is the problem with the speed camera, red light camera conversation is that we have politicized it. We have looked to see the hysteria that has, again, in some regard, been justified across the country and what you see on national news. And again, we have lumped it into something that is a completely different program. And I'm telling you, I will still hear people say, I'm so glad those flock cameras are not happening. I can't believe that first of all, flock is not connected to the speed and red light cameras. Flock has nothing to do with the speed cameras. So please separate the two. They're not the same thing. They're not. The other thing with this is, dare I say, maybe we just weren't tough enough about this. But let's look at what happened during the pandemic. No one was out. Everyone was in lockdown. No one was driving. And guess what, America? We adopted really bad driving habits. Really, really bad. Me included. And I got to be honest, when Milford released that they were pausing all speed in red light cameras, I was not happy about it. I got to be honest. And look, I've gotten a ticket. Okay. I've already gotten a ticket on Woodruff, just like everybody I think in Milford has. But I got to be honest, I am driving on some of these roads where the cameras are, and I'm already seeing where people just don't care. They just don't care. You've got kids who are walking home from school. You've got high schoolers who are crossing the street to be able to go to their athletic fields, and people just don't care. And they are zooming 50 or so miles an hour down school roads because they just don't care. They don't. And yeah, it stinks. Change is tough. No one really likes change. And no one really likes being punished. Nobody really likes that. That's the point. If you need to change a culture, you got to get tough on it, right? It's not likable. You think I like paying tickets? I hate it. You think I like running late because I didn't leave the house early enough because I know I'm going to pass a speed camera? No, I don't like it. I'm not crazy. Not that crazy. But what are we doing here? What do you mean we have paused all of our speed and red light cameras in Milford because of the conversation surrounding LPRs? I'm sorry. I understand from a societal outlook, we're thinking this is a win for Milford. I'm not so sure about that. 203-333-9422. If you want to engage in conversation, please let me know. I'd be glad to take your call and we could certainly chat about it. 203-333-9422. You're listening to Melissa in the Morning. We'll be right back.
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4: Pretty good ride if you're traveling on 95 right now until you get to Bridgeport. And that's where it starts to get busy. Bridgeport into Fairfield. Parkway southbound, Trumbull, Fairfield into Westport is the slow spot there. So far, so good north and southbound on Route 8 this morning. Fairfield County traffic every 10 minutes on WICC.
1: 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Miller Nissan of Fairfield, weather update.
5: Back the umbrella. Today will be warm and humid. There will be showers and thunderstorms midday through this afternoon near 80. Showers and thunderstorms this evening and overnight. Below to mid 60s. Cloudy on Wednesday in the mid 70s. I'm meteorologist Paul Piorek on WICC.
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3: Do you feel like Chief Mello, it's something that police or politicians or both should have been more forthright having conversations like the one you had last week? Should that have happened sooner to bring down the hysteria or have more understanding of these cameras, where they're located, how it's working, all of that?
9: Well, I think if I say yes to that, then I have to put myself in that equation as well, because...
3: Yeah, you would have to, Chief Mello. And that's part of the conversation we were having with Milford's police chief just before. There was a major special meeting last week, the Board of Aldermen deciding after 4+ hours that they were going to pause all speed and red light cameras. And they also were going to eliminate some of the license plate readers in the city. Now, I want to, again, just make sure it's very clear. All the entry points into Milford, including on I-95, the connector and the Mayor Parkway, they're still going to have those license plate readers there. Any streets that lead from a neighboring town into Milford, they will still, if they have license plate readers up, they will still keep those. My biggest issue with this is truly that we have created just an all or nothing kind of an approach where we're like, okay, we have a problem with the LPRs. And by the way, we also have a problem with the speed and red light camera. So let's just stop it all. And I think that that is a real, as a Milford resident, I don't love it. I don't. I think that it's fair to have a debate around the speed and red light cameras. I think it's fair to have concerns about it. I think it's a broken program, which is why I do believe that the politicians who said, hey, maybe we go back to the drawing board and try to fix some of these things. Yeah, probably should. But this idea that we pause the speed and red light cameras in Milford because of a broken system is not the case. Let me tell you, this was an all or nothing, like, hey, cameras, bad thing. Let's pause them. 203-333-9422. Feel free to chime in on the conversation. Let's start with Jeff calling in from Fairfield, another area where the cameras, definitely the speed and red light cameras, have been a point of controversy and debate for quite some time. Good morning, Jeff.
10: Good morning, Melissa. How are you?
3: I'm fine. I'm fired up, but I'm okay. Yeah, let's hear it. I really want to have this conversation. I think it's important.
10: Sure. Just a point of clarification, because I know that people keep saying that the flock and speed cameras are not connected. And in Fairfield, that's actually not the case, because if you look at the contract on page 16 of the contract, it states what will be included at each speed camera location. And a flock ALPR and a flock Condor camera is what the ultimate company who operates the speed camera program in Fairfield use. So they actually are using flock cameras as part of the speed camera program.
3: If they're pairing them together, though, Jeff, like, that's what I'm saying. So the LPRs, like you just said, unless I misheard you, the LPR you're saying is a flock camera.
10: Right. And that's what these speed cameras are using. They're using flock cameras and ALPRs at the speed camera locations. So, and this is, I think, the biggest issue with the Fairfield program, at least, is that there is no way to actually have a dialogue with the police department or the town at the town meetings, because for the RTM meetings, the public is allowed to comment. They are not allowed to ask questions. So where are we supposed to get our questions asked?
3: I agree.
10: Answered, rather.
3: I'm with you, Jeff.
10: Yep. If you post things on their comments on Facebook, the town does not reply back to them. If you send them messages, they do not reply back. You can't talk to them in public because you're only allowed to comment, not get your questions answered. So it really is, a frustrating, to put it mildly, process, because we can't get answers to this. So I keep hearing, oh no, they're not connected. Well, they are connected. If this is the contract you signed, the contract also states that they're going to follow Florida state law. And the town did reply back to that and said, oh, that was a mistake in the contract. We're having it updated. So, I mean, they signed a contract that they're following Florida state law instead of Connecticut state law. So obviously the due diligence was lacking in this process, mm-hmm. in many different ways. Mm-hmm. But the fact that we can't get answers to, standard questions here,
3: yep.
10: Is really disturbing. And
3: I agree.
10: I was really disappointed that the RTM went ahead and continued our program here in Fairfield, as opposed to putting a pause on it like Milford did. I think that was a very rational decision based on how haphazardly these programs have been implemented, and the fact that there aren't ways to get answers to the questions. And then, we're always told to, attend meetings and keep up on this. But the general population cannot attend, 15 different meetings, mm-hmm. that happen at different times, to sit through hours long meetings, to have, one chance to comment on it. And then the comments aren't even really valid because you can't actually have a dialogue with anybody. You can make one comment and not even get anything back from the comment. So I think that the whole process needs to be really reworked and brought to a place where there can actually be a dialogue between the residents and the town and the police.
3: You know, Jeff, there's really not a lot there I disagree with. In fact, that's probably been my biggest issue with this entire debate, whether it's in Fairfield, Milford, Greenwich, anywhere in the state. I agree with you. In fact, that's why I started this break off playing that clip that I had with Chief Mello, where I said, do you think both police and politicians could have done a better job? And he says, well, then I'd have to admit that I, too, could have done a better job. Yeah, no kidding. No kidding. Because you're absolutely right, Jeff. Why can't you ask questions and get answers? Why aren't we seeing police across the state? And Jeff, thank you so much for the call. I really appreciate it. Why aren't we seeing this dialogue happening until basically backs are up against the wall? And that's what I even asked Chief Mello. Why didn't we see this conversation 2 years ago when you were talking to the mayor at the time, a different mayor, by the way, about putting license plate readers in? And why can't we? I agree with you. I think the communication has been horrible, quite frankly. And then you see the politicians who are like, actually, we hate these things. We're not going to do this. But you voted for them, right? You also had no issue then not working with the police, but basically being like, hey, we're going to change course on this. There's a lot of brokenness there. And I think the residents, to your point, Jeff, have been screaming about this for a very long time, and it hasn't been acknowledged, and the conversations are not happening effectively. I agree. I gotta push back, though, really quick on the flock thing, because while you're telling me that the flock cameras, the LPRs, are paired with the speed cameras, they are still two different things. The state of Connecticut has said the actual cameras for the speed enforcement and red light camera program, none of them are flock. Now, in Fairfield, you're saying that if there's a speed camera, let's say Melissa made the speed camera, there's the Melissa speed camera there, and there's a license plate reader camera also on top of it, near it, next to it, whatever. That is a flock camera. I can understand being like, hey, stop the flock cameras. That wouldn't mean stopping the speed enforcement camera, though, the Melissa camera. Those are two different cameras. They may be paired together, like sitting next to each other, but my understanding from the state is that no speed or red light camera in the state that has been approved is a flock camera. Flock is not working with the state of Connecticut. If municipalities decide they want to work with Flock for license plate readers, then that is the municipality's decision. But the state has not contracted Flock for any of its speed or red light cameras. I hope that helps in what I was saying. And I tried to kind of differentiate that, but I hear your concern, because that is also, I can understand, alarming. The fact that you've got them paired together. And I think, to your point, Jeff, creating more hysteria and confusion on the matter. Okay, we're going to be right back. We'll continue the conversation and take more calls. 203-333-9422. 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
4: Heavy delays southbound 27A in Bridgeport right through Fairfield on the Connecticut Turnpike. Stop and go Trumbull to Fairfield and into Westport on the Merritt Parkway. Fairfield County traffic every 10 minutes on WICC.
1: 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Miller Nissan of Fairfield, weather update.
5: A warm and humid day on the way. Batchy fog this morning. There will be showers and thunderstorms from midday through this afternoon near 80. Showers and thunderstorms this evening and overnight in the low to mid-60s. Cloudy on Wednesday in the mid-70s. I'm meteorologist Paul Piorek on WICC.
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3: Here are some of our top news headlines. A major cleanup milestone has been reached at Stratford's former Army engine plant. Point Stratford Renewal, which is behind the new project, will hold its next community engagement meeting tomorrow night at 6 o'clock at Stratford High School, obviously open to the public. Available today, applications for home heating assistance. The state just approved $94.2 million for the Connecticut Energy Assistance Program. 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And nonprofits, this one's for you. 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We're going to be right back. 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
4: Heavy delays southbound 27A in Bridgeport right through Fairfield on the Connecticut Turnpike. Stop and go Trumbull to Fairfield and into Westport on the Merritt Parkway. Fairfield County traffic every 10 minutes on WICC.
1: 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Miller Nissan of Fairfield, weather update.
5: Back the umbrella. Today will be warm and humid. There will be showers and thunderstorms midday through this afternoon near 80. Showers and thunderstorms this evening and overnight, below the mid-60s, cloudy on Wednesday in the mid-70s. I'm meteorologist Paul Piorek on WICC.
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3: Do you feel like Chief Mello is something that police or politicians or both should have been more forthright having conversations like the one you had last week? Should that have happened sooner to bring down the hysteria or have more understanding of these cameras, where they're located, how it's working, all of that?
9: Well, I think if I say yes to that, then I have to put myself in that equation as well. No one can anticipate how people are going, and really with a high degree of certainty, anticipate how people are going to feel tomorrow.
3: Well, the most significant thing he said in that sentence was, you know, I'd have to include myself in saying, could I have done better as a police chief, as a department, in making sure people really understand these cameras, both the speed and red light cameras, but really the license plate readers. We're talking right now, taking your calls at 203-333-9422. Bill, I was going to come to you in Bridgeport. You just called in and you had some thoughtful thoughts, I think. Some thoughtful thoughts. Thanks for that descriptive word, Melissa. Way to go. Feel free to call back at 203-333-9422. We're talking about Milford's decision to remove license plate reader cameras. They have already deactivated 9 of them, and they're scheduled to be permanently removed at or around September 21st. And you can actually find a list of the 9 locations online, as well as the police department's social media pages. The remaining LPRs are located at entry points into Milford from neighboring towns on I-95, Route 15, and the Milford Connector. And as I mentioned, any roads that lead into the city of Milford. What I think is concerning here is that the city's speed and red light cameras have also been paused and are no longer recording violations. And I want to know your take on this. 203-333-9422. Let's go to Donald calling in from Shelton with some thoughts on this. Hey, Donald.
16: Hi, good morning.
3: What do you think?
16: Well, it's funny because I recently moved to Reading Road in Fairfield, and the difference in the speed at which people travel down that road where there's a camera has changed so dramatically that I'm, first of all, mad that I got a speeding ticket, but second of all, I'm relieved that everybody is driving slowly. You know, there's been 2 fatalities in the last 5 years. The rumble strip didn't work, and as frustrated as I am about my own speeding, I can't be mad at the camera that caught me speeding. And I hear a lot of people saying, oh, it'd be better if there were police doing it, but not when you're about to pay your taxes and you have 15 more cops on the street because you need them to catch speeders. It seems to me that it's working, and people are mad that they're getting caught speeding.
3: Yeah, Donald, I don't disagree with you. I thank you for the call. I mean, I think it would sound crazy if we said, yeah, I love getting tickets. That's like my favorite thing. I mean, it just sounds ridiculous. So when people say, you know, Melissa, you're for the cameras, I mean, no, I'd love to take that $65 and do basically anything else with it than pay it. And I don't think that the program is perfect. Like I said, I don't love where the revenue is necessarily going. Fairfield is a great example. Don't love the fact that a huge chunk of the money from the tickets is going to pay an attorney to deal with the appeals process. Like, that to me is so backwards. It's crazy. I don't think it is perfect. But with that being said, I don't love the idea of that we have a society where it basically we're saying 2 different things. There's one thing to say that surveillance and privacy, and I get that. I think there's an argument to be had with the LPRs and the privacy part. I get that. I really, really do. I understand that entirely. But the speed and red light cameras are not that. That is a different conversation to be had. And let's be honest, people who were upset in Fairfield about the cameras, they were not bringing up the surveillance aspect. They were bringing up that it was a money grab. They were bringing up that they didn't want to pay the tickets. They didn't want people to go onto other streets and all that. So I get that it's not a perfect program. But ultimately, it's that we don't want to pay tickets. We don't want to change our bad behaviors. And I think that has to be part of the conversation. And so I appreciate you sharing that, Donald. Thank you so much. And again, if you at home totally disagree with me and you're like, Melissa, love you, but you're wrong, feel free to call in 203-333-9422. Dave calling in now from Milford. Good morning, Dave.
17: Oh, hi, Melissa.
3: Hi.
17: Nice to hear you. Sorry, I'm waking up again, but I just heard you talking about the speed cameras, and I believe that in my mind, people are incorrect when they say that speed equals safety. I called Paul up yesterday and gave the example. If you're going 24 miles an hour and there's a kid in the middle of the road, what do? You clearly see that there's a kid and you stop. You just can't run the kid over because you're under speed. So when people say you can't speed, I believe it really depends on the situation. If the road is wide like Woodruff or there's nobody there and you clearly can see, you should not be pinged for just going a few miles an hour over. I believe speed cameras do have a purpose. If you're going excessive, say 50 miles an hour, ping me. If there's a kid in the middle of the road and you're going 26 and you run him over, ping me. But do not ping me and ticket me when you're going 36, 37, 38, and you're thinking about your mother or you're thinking about something else. And they also claim, Melissa, 90% of the time, everybody's fine. So that means 1 out of 10 times when I'm not when I'm not paying attention for a moment, I'm going to get hit with $65, $75. I think people are misled and are not thinking about the situation when the speeding ticket is issued. And I think that's why the police there to judge, or you just need to raise the threshold. If I'm going 50 or 60 in a 25, nail me. But do not nail me when I'm going 36 or 37 on a clear, visible day. So I want to throw that out there and let people think about that and get your thoughts. And thank you very much. Okay.
3: Yeah, David, I thank you for the call. And I'm with you. I mean, like I said, I got nailed on Woodruff going 35 in a 25 because it's 10 miles or over. And I was not happy. My husband got the same ticket going 36 in a 25. Not happy, right? I mean, so I'm with you. I think the concern, though, is once you change the speed limit, a couple things there. Once you change the speed limit, if you think people are still going to stick with the 36, 37 mile an hour, they're not. They're not going to. If you up the speed limit to 35, you are now looking at people going 50 miles an hour. I do think that. The other thing to your point is, yeah, if you see a kid far enough ahead that you of course, you're not going to hit the kid. You would hope not. But when you're going really fast, first of all, a lot of times you are not reacting fast enough to stop in time. And a lot of times speeding also comes with distracted driving. People speed because they are not actually paying attention a lot of the time. They're not. I mean, honestly, when you make the decision to go 10 miles faster than what you're supposed to or even more, you're not. Did you really canvas the road ahead of you? Did you really canvas the whole neighborhood or whatever you're driving through? I mean, I see it on some of these school roads and I'd say no. I don't know if I necessarily agree that, you know, speeding is not the issue. I mean, I do. I think speeding is absolutely one of a safety issue. I do. I really, really do. We'll go to one more call. And I think I recognize this number. This is Gary. Gary Nackner. Yeah, what's up, Gare? How are you?
18: You know, we had these discussions on speed and red light cameras and or speed cameras and LPRs a while ago, Melissa. And one of the things we talked about and one of the biggest concerns I had was because there was such momentum that it was all coming together, that the choice would be just to stop everything. And that's not good because technology, speed cameras have a place in keeping our traffic flowing and keeping it safe. And that's one of the biggest concerns that I have is because maybe the LPRs weren't rolled out the right way, the traffic speed cameras weren't rolled out the right way. Now everybody should have an opinion. They should. It's important. Like, you know, whether or not there's rumple strips or speed humps. You know, when I was chief, I dealt with that a lot. Like people said, why can't we have speed humps and down these roads? And other towns have them. Why can't we have them? And that's policy and considerations for a variety of different things. But now everybody's opinion, which is important to have it, but speed is a factor in some really horrific crashes.
3: Let me
18: acknowledge that at the very least.
3: Let me ask you this from a cop point of view, and mm-hmm. I'm not targeting one police officer or anything like that. Okay. So I want to make this super clear. This is a vague statement. I'm looking for you to give me a vague statement if you even want to comment on this. But right. Something that I think has already been mentioned by many listeners, including even myself, is that I think the lack of communication and honestly leadership. I think that's a huge problem in this whole thing. Like, I look at that town hall that happened in Milford, and to me, I felt like, yes, it was great that he addressed it, but to me, it was a little too late. I also felt like there wasn't this commanding, like, hey, you know, while you're sleeping in the middle of the night, I'm keeping you safe. Like, my department's keeping you safe. And like, listen, I understand there's hysteria. I feel like there is a lack of leadership and there's a lack of strength from a police and even politician standpoint, which has allowed us to get to this point. And I don't know how comfortable you feel commenting on this, because as you mentioned, you're the former chief, former mm-hmm. chief, I believe. You're now two removed or three removed from Fairfield. I can't even keep track. But I mean, do you think that that also plays a factor in how we got to where we are today?
18: So leadership matters. It really matters in these issues. But at the same time, I recognize when I was chief, when you're in the middle of it, when you are the chief, you're making the best decisions you can. But I do think that that we need to have strong leadership in law enforcement and in our communities to stop going down the rabbit holes of these discussions. I mean, literally, like, let's have a meeting on it and then make a decision. And whoever's going to make that decision has to stick by that decision. Because what's happening now is it's like the tail wagging the dog. Now it's like, oh my gosh, should we have them? Should we not have them? I do think that, you know, if there was a better way to roll it out, we have to say that. We have to just say it. Like, hey, we could have done it better. Mm-hmm. And if this pause is just a pause for the time being until we can get a better rollout, then that's fine. But I get really concerned when the tail's wagging the dog. And I really do. Not saying that the community's opinion doesn't matter. Of course it matters. The only way to have a successful and safe community is with the community and law enforcement working together. Not everybody, because not everybody's going to like the cops anyway. But at the same time, we have to work together and we have to do a better job of leading through these challenges.
3: All right. Well, I appreciate it, Gar. That was like the really nice, not political way of answering my question. I know I just gave you a really uncomfortable one, but I appreciate you, you know, taking it. But you did call in, so I appreciate that. Thanks, Gar. Talk to you soon, I'm sure. 203-333-9422. Let's take a break for traffic and weather. Paul Piorek has been waiting for me to go to him, and we will right after traffic.
1: WICC Smart MLS Right Now Traffic.
4: Heavy ride this morning from Bridgeport to Fairfield on into Westport on the Turnpike. And busier now, Norwalk around exit 16. Got delays, Trumbull into Westport on the Parkway also. And then building volume at Route 7. Fairfield County traffic every 10 minutes on WICC.
1: 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Miller Nissan of Fairfield, weather update.
3: If you didn't notice, we're in a brand new month, and technically it is meteorological fall starting today. Here's our chief meteorologist, Paul Piorek. Happy fall, Paul.
19: Good morning, and you as well. Same old song and wet dance.
3: Yeah, it's kind of not great outside, and it doesn't feel very fall-like outside.
19: No, very humid. We had nearly an inch last night.
3: Yeah, I saw those clouds coming in as we were driving home from dinner last night. I thought, that doesn't look too good. And
19: no,
3: so there
19: it didn't
3: you
19: look
3: go.
19: Good at all. And we had more rain. So we have the numbers for last month for August. We had just about 6.5 inches of rain. The normal is about 4, so we had a lot more than normal. Go back to 1st of June, and we had nearly 2 feet of rain, Melissa.
3: Wow. And I know we mentioned yesterday that officially they lifted all the declarations, drought declarations across the state, which is great. But it's still wild to me that in 2 months' time we made up it with, and then some, the rainfall for like 5 or 6 months. Crazy.
19: I know. It really is hard to believe. So the normal for that period is about 11 inches. So we've had more than double the norm since June 1st. So right now we begin on a very humid note. It is 70 in Bridgeport, that dew point 69. Humidity nearly 100%. We had the showers last night. We have a light wind out of the south at about 3, and our barometer is 30.01. That will be on the way down. We have more showers and thunderstorms moving in later this afternoon. It will be a warm and humid day with a high in the upper 70s. A few showers and thunderstorms this evening. A mild and muggy night in the mid-60s. Tomorrow should be a dry day. There may be a shower later in the afternoon, but much of the day will be dry with an afternoon high in the mid-70s. And then more showers and thunderstorms on Thursday with a high in the upper 70s. And then good news, Friday, Saturday, and Sunday look great under a lot of the sun. Friday in the low 80s, Saturday in the mid-70s, and Sunday will be in the mid-70s. Right now, it is warm and humid. We had an inch of rain last night and more showers and thunderstorms on the way by the afternoon. I'm meteorologist Paul Piorek on WICC.
1: 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The voice of Connecticut, WICC 600 and 95.9. It's Melissa in the morning.
3: I know we just ended up spending this whole hour talking about the speed and red light cameras as well as the license plate readers. But I feel like that's just kind of the sign of the times, right? I feel like that's been the conversation for really months now. Although if you were to ask the residents of Milford or Fairfield or Greenwich or some of these other towns and cities, they've been having it for well over a year. It's interesting because I have Stratford's police chief coming on, not next week, but the following week. Because she's away. And then when she comes back, the person who's in charge of all the speed enforcement camera data and everything is the way. Anyways, I'll be curious to see what transpires in some of these other communities that also have the approved speed and red light cameras. I could tell you this hour was very enlightening, honestly. So Jeff, who called in from Fairfield, talking about the license plate readers with the speed cameras and the flock hysteria around that. That was interesting to me. That is news to me. Not in the sense that I didn't know. I knew that they were using flock license plate readers, but the fact that they would pair the two or have them next to each other, that, I mean, I'm no genius, but that just seems like a terrible idea. As far as like hysteria is concerned, that to me doesn't make an awful lot of sense, in helping, you know, with the whole, hey, speed cameras work and they're effective and we got to keep them. That just doesn't seem like a good pairing. But I appreciated that clarity from Jeff. Also getting some feedback from Dave here in Milford, who, you know, I think brings up a really great point of, listen, like, is it justified to nab somebody for going 35 and a 25? I get it. I am in that same boat as you, Dave. I'm with you. And is this a money grab? Maybe to some degree it could be, especially when you see where the money is going. I think it's a broken system. And I think it's fine that politicians want to go back to the drawing board and say, hey, we didn't do this right in 2023. Maybe we didn't get this right. They also probably didn't honestly realize the onset of the license plate readers as well. I mean, who would have known in 2023 when they passed the speed and red light camera, the Vision Zero bill into legislation, how would they have even known that license plate readers were even being talked about? I could tell you how they would have known: if they talked to cops. This is the part that I think bothers me as well about politics is, you know, we have sort of this sense of, I don't want to say government overreach, but we have this idea of like, kind of like when you go into a church and you feel like the pastor is like directly connected to God or the priest is like directly connected to God. Yeah, like they went to school for this and they're professionals and they know the Bible way better than I do. But if we think that they are on this like holy ground in comparison to other people who do very good Christian acts and are good people and God loves them just as equally, God loves us all, right? We do that with politicians for some reason, and I don't know why we do that. Like, politicians definitely have a place, obviously, in society. They do a lot of great things for us, some things that are questionable. But if we're going to pass laws that have direct consequential, I would say, or connection rather, to the police, why wouldn't we be like, hey, are there other things happening? And granted, maybe they did. Maybe they did. Maybe they did have those conversations with police saying like, hey, are there other things technological advance wise that you guys are working on? But according to Chief Mello here in Milford, they were having conversations about LPRs years ago. Years ago. So why wouldn't license plate readers also come up in the Vision Zero? Why wouldn't license plate readers even just be considered before passing a Vision Zero piece of legislation? Right? I mean, those are conversations that I feel like were not happening. And if they were happening, we just kind of ignored them, or we just didn't know how to anticipate where we would be today. But I'm sure this garners more conversation. And if you want to have it, great. We could certainly have it on the other side of this break, 203-333-9422. I promise, though, we have other news and other conversations to have. So we'll see. We'll see if the calls keep coming in. We'll take them. If not, we're going to switch gears coming up in the 7 o'clock hour.
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4: Heavy ride this morning from Bridgeport to Fairfield on into Westport on the Turnpike, and busier now Norwalk around exit 16. Got delays Trumbull into Westport on the Parkway also, and then building volume at Route 7. Fairfield County traffic every 10 minutes on WICC.
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5: A warm and humid day on the way. Patchy fog this morning. There will be showers and thunderstorms from midday through this afternoon near 80. Showers and thunderstorms this evening and overnight in the low to mid-60s. Cloudy on Wednesday in the mid-70s. I'm meteorologist Paul Piorek on WICC.
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0: attack. Police say her first victim was a 68-year-old man who had just stepped out of the subway, standing with his wife, waiting to cross the street. Just 20 seconds later, the next attack, one block north. A 32-year-old woman was stabbed in the stomach. She later died at the hospital.
1: And then police moved in, first tasing Cisneros, then when she lunged at officers with the knives, they shot and killed her. Death toll from the flooding in Nepal and China has now passed 1,000 people, with almost 4,000 still missing. Death toll from Grand Canyon flooding, 2, with 1 unaccounted for. Dan Evans was one of those airlifted out. He has hiked the canyon for years.
2: It sounded like a train, which is unusual for the canyon. It's pretty quiet down there generally. It just sounded like boulders were falling down the canyon, like maybe a train was coming and it was getting closer and closer.
1: Storm preps now underway in Texas.
3: Use this as an opportunity to get prepared. This is the first tropical storm that Texas has faced this calendar year.
1: Texas Governor Greg Abbott, as Edward approaches the Gulf Coast, Houston could get a lot of rainfall. 30 years after the murder of rapper Tupac Shakur, Dwayne Davis has been convicted of murder for his involvement. Derek Stanton performed with Tupac years ago.
4: Dwayne Davis convicted himself, y'all. You know what I mean? The only reason we're even here today is because Dwayne Davis felt the need to profit off of his crimes. And so we're thankful that he did that, because now we have the day of justice like we have in today.
1: You're listening to ABC News.
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1: Amid the war with Iran, the Secretary of the Army has left his post, and it could be over tensions with the boss.
6: Dan Driscoll resigned last night. He was the youngest Army secretary in history. He was confirmed just 18 months ago, sworn in by his old law school friend, Vice President J.D. Vance. Sources say his exit follows growing tension with Hegseth over the firing and sidelining of senior officers. Driscoll had also become popular on Capitol Hill and had a direct line to the White House through Vance.
1: ABC's Karen Waugh. President Trump's proclamation temporarily allowing millions of pounds of beef into the country at reduced tariff rates takes effect today. The goal, says ABC's Jim Ryan, is to reduce meat prices ahead of the midterms.
7: The going rate for ground beef, according to federal figures, is $6.89 per pound on the American ranches where that meat comes from.
8: There's definitely a crisis when it comes to cattle right now.
7: Michigan cattle raiser Kevin Minnie says that allowing cheaper imported beef into the market may eventually lower prices for consumers. But at the same time,
8: the overall herd size in the United States is the lowest that it's been since 1951.
7: And he says the imports may hamper efforts to grow that herd. Jim Ryan, ABC News.
1: Smucker's has been given the green light to sue Trader Joe's over frozen PBJ sandwiches. Smucker's claims Trader Joe's version looks a lot like its trademarked Uncrustables, with its round shape and crimped edges. Trader Joe's says the lawsuit goes too far and that its sandwiches don't look that much alike. Sherry Preston, ABC News.
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10: Connecticut Water is asking state regulators to approve a roughly 21% rate increase, which would bring in about $29 million for infrastructure improvements. If approved, the average customer would see their water bill go up by about $15.54 a month. this afternoon.

0: Governor Lamont will highlight Connecticut's annual Emergency Planning Preparedness Initiative. The statewide exercise brings together state and local emergency management officials to simulate disaster scenarios and test how prepared Connecticut is to respond to an emergency. The governor's also addressed controversies surrounding a $250,000 no-bid contract. The contract was awarded to a company formed by former U.S. Education Secretary Miguel Cardona to consult for the state's new Career Pathways Commission. And Milford is preparing to remove its Flock license plate reader cameras after the city paused their use amid concerns raised by residents. The cameras have been deactivated, and city officials say several of them are expected to be physically removed later this month. For the Voice of Connecticut, WICC, I'm John Kamal.
1: 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We're going to be right back. 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
3: Stop and go in a slow ride this morning. 95 southbound Bridgeport into Fairfield, Saugatuck through Norwalk and Darien, Trumbull into Fairfield and Westport now on the Merritt Parkway, also approaching Route 7 Main Avenue in Norwalk too. Fairfield County traffic every 10 minutes on WICC.
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4: A warm and humid day on the way. Patchy fog this morning. There will be showers and thunderstorms from midday through this afternoon near 80. Showers and thunderstorms this evening and overnight in the low to mid-60s. Cloudy on Wednesday in the mid-70s. I'm meteorologist Paul Piorek on WICC.
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1: So switching gears from cameras to education stats, there was some new data from Connecticut's Department of Education showing that students are making academic gains. According to a new report, last year, I should say 2026, so only half the year, performance improved across nearly every student group in English, math, and science, which is fantastic. On top of that, this new report really honed in on chronic absenteeism falling for the fourth consecutive year, dropping to 16.4% from a pandemic era high of 23.7%. That means nearly 35,000 more students are attending school regularly, which is a huge win and something that we spoke with the Department of Education here in Connecticut about. Ajit actually came on the show to outline why this is such a big win for Connecticut. There's still work to be had, obviously, but why the chronic absenteeism isn't just simply kids going back to school. What does this mean in regards to why we're seeing such academic gains as well? And again, the absenteeism plays right into that.
10: Chronic absenteeism was a problem or was a challenge for us even before the pandemic. You know, our rates were around 10-11% before the pandemic. And the pandemic really, made that, accentuated that challenge for us. Students, we had remote learning, disruptions to learning, and then really re-engaging families, re-engaging students with school, coming to school in person was an ongoing challenge right after the pandemic. But I think after the pandemic, partly what we're engaged in is really making school more engaging, more relevant for students across the spectrum. And there are several initiatives in place to strengthen attendance and reduce chronic absenteeism. Perhaps the biggest one that we showcased yesterday was our Learner Engagement and Attendance Program, or LEAP. And LEAP is a supportive home visiting program. And what we are seeing from LEAP is that when we identify students who are missing school and when LEAP home visitors actually visit the homes, we see more than double-digit improvements in attendance 6 to 9 months after the visit. And those effects are especially greatest in the secondary grades. And by the way, our attendance challenges are greatest in the secondary grades, in the elementary and middle grades. It's still a challenge there, but definitely much more accentuated in the secondary grades.
1: That's so high school?
10: Is perhaps our biggest strategy.
1: Just to be clear, Ajit, and forgive me for asking, but you're talking about high schoolers that would make up the biggest percentage of people who are chronically absent?
10: Yeah, high school is where the challenge is most acute.
1: Got it. I guess I'm not totally surprised that it's high school. Why do you think that is?
10: It really, like I said before, it really goes back to relevance and purpose and connection for the student as students, mature, develop over the years from elementary to middle to high school. Making high school engaging and relevant is really what all the districts across the state are working on. And I had spoken in a prior call about how our schools are creating pathways for students that aren't just, it's about college for those who are interested in college. It's about work readiness programs that sort of connect with college, where students earn college credit when they're in high school, that prepares them for 4-year degrees, 2-year degrees, or sometimes directly to get industry credentials and employed. So when we have a hook for students, and when they see that there is a reason why I need to come to school, because school can really benefit and help me succeed at the next level, then the connection is there, then the hook is there. The other thing is relationships. When students have a connection with a teacher, an adult, or even a group of their friends in school, and they see the purpose of coming to school, because school, it's about academics, yes, but it's also about that peer learning, that social emotional development. And so when students feel connected, when they see the purpose, then we see improved attendance, improved engagement, and consequently improved outcomes. So it's about really connecting and making school relevant for our students. And I think that problem, that issue becomes more acute as you go up the grades. In school.
1: No, and I'm glad that you mentioned that. And again, Ajit Gopalakrishnan is here, Chief Performance Officer for the Connecticut State Department of Education. I was wondering, so yes, I think making high school more relatable, or at least try to connect students to, whether that is, a leg up before they go to college or even just the workforce once they graduate. I think that is a big deal. And I'm so glad our state is focusing on that. Do you think to some degree, Ajit, though, the impact of social media and I'd say internet, bullying or just problems with the internet and social media especially, does that also play a role? Kids not wanting to go to school, why would I bother? I mean, especially knowing that sometimes the worst part is dealing with your peers outside of school. on a screen, essentially. Does the Department of Education think that has anything to do with it?
10: Well, I'm getting here into some speculation and some hypothesis, but I'll just say that the challenge for educators today is probably greater than it's ever been, given all demands that may be facing a child. And so I would just say that we're always looking for positive ways in which to engage students and how to frame this issue, not as a negative. So I think that we're really just interested in seeing what are the actions that we as adults can take to make school more engaging and more relevant. It's about listening to the student, because you can't presume what students want or are interested. You have to ask them. And I think that when we do that, we find where their interests are, and we can fashion pathways and coursework and internship opportunities and job shadowing, et cetera, that really connect to their interests and that help them, and they have to be viable futures as well. So I think it's sort of putting those two together and then really fashioning that program of study that helps them succeed at the next level. So, I won't comment on all those specific things that you mentioned, but just to acknowledge that the work of an educator today is probably as challenging as it's ever been.
1: Oh, no question. And again, you are hearing from Ajit Gopalakrishnan, who is the Chief Performance Officer for the Connecticut State Department of Education. If you want to see their new report that literally just dropped yesterday, academic performance in Connecticut improved in 2026 across nearly every student group in English language arts, mathematics, and science. And the state saying that there is certainly a connection back to attacking absenteeism, chronic absenteeism. For the fourth consecutive year, we saw that drop as well, which is a big deal. If you want to read more about this, you could certainly go to the state government website, portal.ct.gov, and you'll see under the Department of Education that brand new report. And it has a breakdown with all the assessments showing from 2019 all the way up to 2026, looking at those different, I'd say, age groups, as well as the different subject matters and everything. You could see all the data laid out for you again at portal.ct.gov under the Department of Education. We're going to be right back. You're listening to Melissa in the Morning.
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3: Pretty heavy ride this morning from Bridgeport right in through Fairfield, Saugatuck, Norwalk, and Darien. 95 southbound, also busy around exit 8 in Stamford. Stop and go, Trumbull through Fairfield, Westport, down the hill towards Norwalk into New Canaan Avenue. Fairfield County traffic every 10 minutes on WICC.
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11: Good morning, everybody. We had nearly 1 inch of rain last night. We had about 92 hundredths at Bridgeport, and more on the way by midday and later in the afternoon, so you'll need the umbrella. Right now, we have a reading of 71 in Bridgeport. Our dew point is up to 70. The air is humid. We have a light wind out of the south at about 5, and our barometer is 30.01. That will be on the way down. We have more showers and thunderstorms moving in during the afternoon. It will be a humid day. We'll be in the upper 70s. Showers and thunderstorms later on this evening, ending after midnight with a low in the mid-60s. Tomorrow, it should be a dry day. Very warm and humid, though, with a high near 80. And then we have more showers and thunderstorms moving in by Thursday with an afternoon high in the upper 70s. The good news, the rest of the week, Friday, Saturday, and Sunday look great under a lot of sun each afternoon with a high at or near 75 to 80. Right now, we have readings in the lower 70s. It is humid. You'll need the umbrella. We have more showers and thunderstorms moving in by midday and during the afternoon. I'm meteorologist Paul Piorek on WICC.
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1: Want to make sure you are also aware of this. Tomorrow night, it is the next community engagement meeting at Stratford High School surrounding the former Army engine plant. Point Stratford Renewal is behind this project, and a major cleanup milestone has officially been reached. The title flats have been remediated for a $74 million project completed in just 18 months. Now, demolition and coastal resiliency work continue, and developers are moving towards a new future for the 77-acre waterfront site. And so this is an opportunity for you to engage. They already had one meeting earlier this summer, and now this is the second town-wide community meeting that they're having tomorrow night, 6 o'clock at Stratford High School. And again, this isn't just for Stratford residents. This is literally for you and me. If we don't live in Stratford or work in Stratford, you may frequent Stratford, especially when this does officially become open to the public. So your opinion on this absolutely matters. Again, Point Stratford Renewal, the development team leading the redevelopment of the former Army engine plant property, will be hosting this second public meeting tomorrow at 6 p.m. at Stratford High School. The meeting will be built upon the first townwide meeting, which was back on June 29th, and the extensive community engagement conducted over the past 4 months, which included this online survey that was being done. So the development team is going to share what it's heard from the community, how that input is now shaping the planning process and emerging planning and design ideas for public feedback. So this is a big deal tomorrow night. And actually, we recently had on the show team members from the development team, Point Stratford Renewal. Here's just a quick snippet of the significance of this project, what has already been completed, again, in just 18 months, which is extraordinary, and why your feedback on this project matters.
12: This remediation is a public-private partnership between Point Stratford Renewal and the Department of War. So the tidal flats in between the building and the Housatonic River, due to the manufacturing operations here historically, were contaminated with PCBs and metals. So it was a long stalled project that we were able to step in and create an innovative solution for the government and partner with them to cut down both the time frame and the cost. The original plan that they had was a 4-year remediation schedule that would cost $135 million. We were able to save roughly $60 million and do it in 18 months instead of 48 months by creating an innovative solution with our contractor. So very successful project that we're very proud of.
1: What specifically needed to be done, and now what happens with the project? What's next?
12: Sure. So the contaminated material in the tidal flats had to be removed. So it's a project that had been worked on since the early 2000s and took quite a bit of time to get approved. But effectively, we dredged about 4 feet of material from the tidal flats, disposed of the contaminated material at landfills, and then beneficially reused non-contaminated material up on the site. So that saved about 2,000 truck trips off of the local roads. And ultimately, we backfilled the tidal flats with a cap. So they are now remediated and capped, as a result of this project.
1: And so is there more remediation that needs to be done, or is that it? Do we now get to go to like the fun part?
12: Yeah, so it's a great question. And, we have a few projects, right? So this tidal flats remediation project is the first one to be completed. We also have the abatement and demolition of the 1.5 million square feet of buildings on the site. We've abated 100% of the asbestos in the building, so that is complete. And we have demolished about 1 million square feet of structures and have about 500,000 left to go. We expect that to be complete by the end of this year, the building demolition.
1: So again, it's really important that when these conversations happen, you know, we try to do our part here on WICC to make sure you know about it. And I do think this is a really big deal. You don't have to be a Stratford resident for this to matter to you. I look at the former Army engine plant, honestly, as a similar property to Great Island Darien or Manresa Island in Norwalk. These are major pieces of property. And whether or not you are a neighbor or you live directly in that town or city where this is taking place, I think that's, you know, it's relevant. I'm not going to say it's irrelevant. That's ridiculous. Of course, the neighbors, I think, are the direct impact. But I think if you live outside of that town or city, you should still go to these meetings because, again, this is where the public input, you know, we were talking about the cameras earlier, public input matters and they want to hear from you. They want community engagement. They want it to, you know, as best as possible, you're never going to make everybody happy, but as best as possible, align with what the community would like it to be. And, you know, you're talking about 77 acres, waterfront property, arguably one of the most beautiful properties in all of Connecticut that is getting this new start and whatever that's going to be. In some regard, is going to rely on what the community wants. And so I think it's important. I encourage people to show up to this. Their second meeting is going to be tomorrow night at 6 o'clock. Again, open to the public. It's at Stratford High School, and you certainly could get more information if you want on their website, pointstratford.com. There they have drawings and they have more information about the property, the cleanup effort that's gone on, some of the ideas that have been generated. And it really is your opportunity to be able to, again, speak up, say what you like, don't like, have some concerns about, like, that's what these meetings are for. And I encourage people to go to it, even if you don't live or work in Stratford. I would imagine you are probably going to utilize this property. I know I am. Absolutely. As soon as it becomes open to the public, sign me up. It sounds amazing. Same thing with Great Island and Darien. Same thing with Manresa Wilds in Norwalk. These meetings matter. So we're going to try to do our part to make sure that you know about it ahead of time. And there you go. Tomorrow night, 6 o'clock, mark your calendar at Stratford High School, the second community meeting that's going to be done by Point Stratford Renewal, which is behind the redevelopment, of the former Army Engine Plant in Stratford. You're listening to Melissa in the Morning. We're going to be right back.
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3: Pretty slow southbound on the Connecticut Turnpike, 27A in Bridgeport, right in Fairfield, and starting to see some more buildup at 18 Westport Sherwood Island, right into Norwalk and Darien. Southbound on the Merritt Parkway, heavy going from Trumbull, Fairfield, stop and go in Westport, Norwalk, and now entering New Canaan. Fairfield County traffic every 10 minutes on WICC.
2: WICC 600 and 95.9, the voice of Connecticut, Miller Nissan of Fairfield, weather update.
4: Back the umbrella. Today will be warm and humid. There will be showers and thunderstorms midday through this afternoon near 80. Showers and thunderstorms this evening and overnight, below the mid-60s. Cloudy on Wednesday in the mid-70s. I'm meteorologist Paul Piorek on WICC.
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0: Connecticut Water is asking state regulators to approve a roughly 21% rate increase, which would bring in about $29 million for infrastructure improvements. If approved, the average customer would see their water bill go up by about $15.54 a month. Connecticut Water says it's already invested more than $145 million in projects, including water main improvements, groundwater treatment facilities, and solar panels across the 60 communities it serves. The proposal is now being reviewed by the Public Utilities Regulatory Authority, which has 270 days to make a decision. However, State Senator Jeff Gordon expressed skepticism to Channel 3.
15: This is still an opportunity to put the pressure on PURA, because now what happens is that all the stuff behind the scenes seems to happen. And that's where things go wrong with PURA, and somehow the utilities get, you know, what they want.
0: The request comes as PURA is also reviewing an 18% rate increase sought by Eversource. Governor Ned Lamont will be in Hartford this afternoon to highlight Connecticut's annual Emergency Planning Preparedness Initiative. The statewide exercise brings together state and local emergency management officials to simulate disaster scenarios and test how prepared the state is to respond to an emergency. Officials with the Department of Emergency Services and Public Protection and its Emergency Management Division will lead the exercise from the State Emergency Operations Center, while municipal officials around the state will participate remotely from their local emergency operations centers. The goal is to make sure state and local agencies are ready to work together and respond quickly when a real emergency strikes. The governor also says he was aware of and approved a controversial $250,000 no-bid contract. The contract was awarded to a company formed by former U.S. Education Secretary Miguel Cardona to consult for the state's new Career Pathways Commission. Cardona was also appointed to lead the commission as its chairman. Lamont addressed the contract during a Monday press conference, saying the decision to make Cardona the chairman went, quote, hand in hand with the plan to award his company the consulting contract. He said he knew he wanted Cardona to be the chairman, and the deal with his company was arranged by a workforce team. Milford is preparing to remove its Flock license plate reader cameras after the city paused their use amid concerns raised by residents. The cameras have been deactivated, and city officials say several of them are expected to be physically removed later this month. The technology had been used to capture license plates and help law enforcement investigate crimes, but the program faced growing opposition at public meetings, with residents raising concerns about privacy and how the information could be used. The city's decision means the cameras will no longer be collecting data while officials move forward with their removal. And staying with the camera controversy, it's the first day of school in Fairfield, and school zone speed cameras are back in operation, enforcing a 20-mile-per-hour limit during designated morning drop-off and afternoon pickup hours at six schools. Outside those times, the regular 25 to 30-mile-per-hour speed limit applies, but the town says enforcement remains in effect around the clock. Drivers going 11 miles per hour or more over the posted limit can have their license plate captured for review and a potential ticket. Fairfield officials say speeding has dropped 88% in the camera zones since the program began, but the cameras remain controversial, with some residents citing privacy concerns. The representative town meeting recently voted 25-12 to keep the program in place. For the Voice of Connecticut, WICC, I'm John Kamal.
1: 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We're going to be right back. 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
3: Busy this morning, Bridgeport in through Fairfield, Westport, Norwalk, and Darien on the Connecticut Turnpike. More volume, Stamford, southbound heavy volume out of Trumbull through Fairfield, Westport, Norwalk into New Canaan, and delays in Shelton southbound on Route 8 Fairfield County traffic every 10 minutes on WICC.
2: 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Miller Nissan of Fairfield, weather update.
4: A warm and humid day on the way. Patchy fog this morning. There will be showers and thunderstorms from midday through this afternoon near 80. Showers and thunderstorms this evening and overnight in the low to mid 60s. Cloudy on Wednesday in the mid 70s. I'm meteorologist Paul Piorek on WICC.
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1: Norwalk Public Schools getting a $23,000 grant in order to help put its artificial intelligence policies into practice. The funding will reportedly support teacher training, parent education, and efforts to protect student data privacy. And apparently, I was reading that Norwalk is one of just 10 school systems nationwide selected for this program, which also addresses AI literacy and academic integrity. So you know I wanted to lean in on this one. Joining us now to talk about it is Ralph Valenzisi, who is the Assistant Superintendent of Digital Learning and Innovation for Norwalk. Hey, Ralph, welcome to the show.
20: Oh, thanks, Melissa. Good morning.
1: I am really excited to talk about this. First of all, I'm going to start with how in the world did Norwalk end up on this radar, being one of only 10 school systems in the country selected to do this?
20: Yeah, well, we actually started this process, you know, when ChatGPT kind of hit the airwaves back in November of 2022, we were addressing this really that first week. You know, I started talking to teachers about it, having some experiences with teachers already learning about it. Within 2 weeks, we were already talking to our board. And so this has been an ongoing process. We've been involved with a number of like national partners that we've worked with. Over the last couple of years, Digital Promise, TNTP, and now the EdSafe Alliance, which is an alliance to be able to kind of help people keep kids safe online, but also looking at things like AI and how do we actually implement it with purpose. So those are, like I said, this has been an ongoing process, and it was just one of the grants that we've applied for to be able to, you know, help support that without using our local funds.
1: So tell us exactly what this program is going to mean. Like, what does this mean for Norwalk and how does it get implemented?
20: Yeah, so this is this program itself will actually help to support one of the prongs of what we're looking at. So we're trying to make sure that we actually look, first of all, to keep kids safe online. And then secondly, to make sure that we actually use technology with a purpose. We know that there's a lot of issues with screen time, with you know, kids spending way, way too much time in that digital world. And we want to make sure that at least as a school system and we help our community know exactly how to use this purposefully so that it augments kids' lives, not creates a detriment for them. So this specific piece of it is really focused a lot around procurement. So we want to start from the time that we actually decide to buy software. What does it look like and why are we buying it? And so, you know, it's from a fiscal standpoint of making sure that we're actually spending our money efficiently and looking at it for, you know, looking at specifically student outcomes. This grant will help us to be able to learn how to actually write contracts with our vendors to be able to say, if we know that there's certain student outcomes, we want to be able to address those and potentially make sure that we're held accountable as a district, they're held accountable, and if it doesn't meet those needs, then possibly the contract's not paid out either. So it's a little bit of a different way of actually looking at things to make sure that, you know, we're actually putting our efforts towards saying it's like it's, you know, we're going to hold the vendor somewhat accountable to be able to work with us to make sure that it's implemented. But if we don't know what we want to do, then we're really not going to be in a place to be able to do that with our kids. And, you know, we want to make sure that that's the question that leads everything. When you start actually putting money behind it, like our contracts, then I think the conversation changes. And so that's what we're really trying to do with specifically with this portion of the grant. We're also doing a lot with parent engagement around this to make sure that they understand that. So a little bit of the funding will be used to do things like, you know, just recently I met the other day with one of our elementary schools, and we're going to do a book talk with some kindergarten parents coming in around a new book that was just released called Human Raised that talks a lot about, you know, developmentally, when would you want to really introduce AI and how we want to make sure that we kind of limit those screen times for younger kids and how do we kind of build this in. So there's a lot of that going on as well, too. And we've been doing a lot of professional development with our teachers, administrators, and boards. So we do use other funding sources and other means to make that happen as well.
1: And again, we're talking to Ralph Valenzisi, who is the Assistant Superintendent of Digital Learning and Innovation for the Norwalk Public Schools. And Norwalk's just got this $23,000 grant to help with some artificial intelligence policies and put it into practice. As you mentioned, Ralph, the funding is going to support a lot of different things. I want to talk about the parent engagement really quick, because that to me is the biggest deal. And here's why. Yes, obviously having the confidence of parents being able to work with school systems. What are you comfortable with? How do you feel about AI? All of that. I'm wondering, though, and this is not a this is not criticism. I truly am curious about it. Are we also, when we talk about parent education, are we also talking about parents or adults being good digital citizens, like them also understanding the impact of AI? I don't know if that's part of this education. You know, I understand, obviously, you know, what do you want your kid to do? Screen time, understanding what your kid could be doing in classroom instruction, especially if tech is involved. But is there any part of the education that also just talks about the adults in the household having good digital literacy? And I have a reason for asking that.
20: Yeah, no. So, I mean, I think we're going to be talking more about it from an awareness standpoint, but you make a good point, Melissa, because, I mean, it's like, I think it's, you know, as we start growing with this, and this is new to us. I mean, I probably should preface, but, you know, I mentioned that we've been doing this for a number of years, and I've been really proud about the work that we've done as Norwalk to touch all of our stakeholders, our administrators, our board, our teachers, doing work with our students. And last year, we just started doing a lot more work with our parents. I told the board at our last board meeting last year, if I could have done this differently, we would have started with the parents. And so that's kind of where I'm trying to lead this year. So the idea would be that we want to kind of get a better understanding of where the parents are at with this. So on November 10th, our board meeting will actually be a community forum focused on AI and screen time, so that we can get more feedback from the parents with, you know, how to be able to kind of approach this. What are their concerns? And from there, we'll be able to develop more parent engagement activities for parents to be involved in. And like I said, it has been really right now focused around the students, but the idea of making sure that we kind of develop ways of actually helping the parents is definitely not a bad idea. And the only way we're going to figure out exactly how to do this is if we have more conversations on what's needed.
1: That's the reason I ask that, Ralph, is because I just had a situation, and I'm going to talk about it later on the show, but there was a situation where I had a listener, for good reason, very concerned about a video talking about, and to preface, It was totally fake. The whole thing was AI. But the video was on YouTube. It was trending online, and it was talking about how there were now going to be, and let me, again, I could already see somebody dialing right now and being like, what? This is news? It's not news. This is fake. This is totally fake what I'm talking about. But there was a video that was talking about speed and LPR cameras being used on I-95. That they were going to start putting these cameras on I-95 and that they were effective overnight and nobody saw it coming and all this. I send it to the DOT. I said, I'm pretty sure this is AI, but I just need to know for sure because that's what I have to do. Now being a journalist is harder than ever before. I have to check if things are real or not. And the DOT, you know, again, and we have a good relationship, kind of laughed and they were like, that's absolutely not true. It's clearly AI. I don't even know who that woman is. Like, she doesn't work in our jurisdiction at all. I've never seen her before. So my point of saying it is, and it's, I don't think it's dumb. I think it's much like scams and how scams can absolutely impact everybody. It's not just grandma and grandpa anymore. They can impact everybody. I don't think adults on average even recognize yet what is AI or not. I think we're getting better since the emergence of AI, but we're not there yet. And so it's hard for us to dictate that to our kids if we don't even get it.
20: Yeah, and it's hard to notice. It's hard even like now as AI is getting better. It's even harder to be able to discern that. So, you know, we do a lot of training with our kids around media literacy, and we're starting to incorporate what's called AI literacy, some small lessons around how do you recognize those types of things. But I do know that it's definitely something that, you know, as adults, on our November PD day, one of the things that all of our teachers will be doing is a quick training around phishing, you know, phishing scams and stuff. So we do some of that with our teachers. As you're mentioning this, though, and one of the reasons why I kind of love these conversations, and I'm looking forward to the town hall that we're going to have, is it brings along ideas on how do we do this. So then, how do we get community? You know, even if the school system can't do it for all of our adults, how do we get other community partners to be able to help us develop training for this? Years ago, when I started EdTech, we used to do, you know, things like what we'd call parent universities. And it was when you started, you know, Word or Excel would come out. I guess I'm dating myself now quite a bit. But but we would offer training to teachers. And then a lot of times there'd be classes, whether it was here or when I was in New Haven as an administrator, too. There would be classes that we'd offer them for parents as almost a parent university saying, it's like, here's how to use Word to be able to write a resume. So we actually tie it to something that was important for them to be able to do in time, almost like, you know, kind of an adult ed class. I think that there's definitely opportunities for that. Right now, I think we're trying to get we're all just trying to figure out what this landscape looks like. So the focus really has been on our kids at the moment.
1: Yeah, absolutely. And I think that that makes total sense. And again, from a school standpoint, that is your job, right? It's the kids. Absolutely. Yeah. And I think having the parents partner up. But I did want to ask sort of about that. And that might come more from a statewide, I think, effort when it comes to AI education for adults. I think that is going to come from more of that. But I was curious if that was included in the education. But I also understand from your standpoint, look, we have to make sure that the kids are the first priority. That's your job as a school system. And so that's where we need the parents on board and to be engaged with it. Makes total sense. Ralph, hold on 1 second. We're going to continue the conversation. Again, we're talking to Ralph Valenzisi, who is the Assistant Superintendent of Digital Learning and Innovation for the Norwalk Public School System. And we're talking about artificial intelligence policies now being put into practice, what that continues to look like for Norwalk, what families can expect, and will other school districts kind of take note of what Norwalk is doing? We'll talk about that next.
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3: Lots of volume this morning. Route 8 southbound as you make your way in through Shelton. And if you're going to head to 95, it's busy in Long Wharf and West Haven southbound. Also Bridgeport's 27A on the way into Fairfield, Westport, and Norwalk. Building volume in Stamford. Southbound on the Merritt Parkway, pretty much a stop-and-go ride between Trumbull and Norwalk and busy entering New Canaan. 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Fairfield County traffic every 10 minutes on WICC.
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4: A warm and humid day on the way. Patchy fog this morning. There will be showers and thunderstorms from midday through this afternoon near 80. Showers and thunderstorms this evening and overnight in the low to mid 60s. Cloudy on Wednesday in the mid 70s. I'm meteorologist Paul Piorek on WICC.
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6: If I-95 is part of your life, if you drive it daily, weekly, or even occasionally, what is about to change on that corridor starting tomorrow is something you need to understand completely.
21: I just had to play a real quick snippet of this. And actually, as we're talking about AI and how it can be better incorporated and understood at a school level for our kids, we're talking right now to Ralph Valenzisi, who is the Assistant Superintendent of Digital Learning and Innovation for Norwalk Public Schools, which Norwalk just got a lot of grant money to help put its artificial intelligence policies into practice. And we're talking to Ralph about it. I wanted to land that plane, Ralph, because it's interesting. As I was watching back this video, which, again, is completely false. It's all fake. It's not real. I've confirmed it with the DOT and the state. There's actually, and this is part of it, I'm wondering if this is part of your, you know, the education and training as well. There are actually marks on the video where it says AI, like it has, it'll tell you that it is AI generated. And to me, I think to myself, that immediately makes me go, I don't even need to confirm it. It says it's AI. So I just wanted to land that plane for you. So I didn't just kind of leave you hanging with that, but that was, you know, again, that was an adult who, you know, is educated, certainly, but AI is still something that is so new and we're not familiar with it. And so, you know, obviously, if we, the adults, aren't, obviously the kids aren't either. So the other part of this I wanted to talk about was supporting teacher training. And I'd love to kind of understand that better, because one of the concerns with the emergence of AI was, how do you know when a kid is handing in work that they didn't use AI in order to complete it?
20: Yeah, no, and that's actually the first question that always comes up. You know, when we talk about AI in classrooms, the first thing that comes up is cheating, you know, and how do you kind of manage that? I think sometimes we have to look at it, and it's a multi-pronged way of actually approaching the work. One is to start recognizing it. Secondly is to start actually asking kids to do things a little bit differently than they may have done in the past. So we try to look at the idea of the promise of AI, also knowing, though, that there's some things that, for like with any technology, people will use it not necessarily for the purposes that it should be intended to be used for. And how do we kind of address that? Just so you know, too, on November 4th, Election Day, November 3rd, I guess, we're going to be, our PD for our teachers, which is a full day PD, is going to be what we call kind of an ed camp style of PD, and it's all focused around AI. Teachers will be teaching teachers. So we have a lot of teachers over the last couple of years that have been doing a lot of work in this area, and we've developed some expertise in some of the lessons and the way that we do this. We're going to be having our teachers teach other teachers, and teachers will be signing up to go to different classes. They're putting in calls for presenters in the next week so that we can get this organized. But we want to make sure that we develop kind of a good understanding of what our staff already knows, but then also how they can help each other. And, you know, so I'm actually, I think, you know, this has been one of those things that's been a shining point for us. With that, though, there will be classes there that talk a little bit more about, you know, alternative ways of looking at when you think kids are cheating. And, you know, how do you kind of give them an asset? I mean, you can always go back to paper and pencil. I mean, that's one thing that people have said. But why don't you use the AI in a way that makes sense, if they can use it so that it can actually support it? And this is usually at the older grades that really you'd want to see that. Because we do kind of, like I said, at K-5, even in 6-8, it's very contained. on where they have access for us to be able to use AI. That doesn't stop them from doing that at home or in other places, which is why that training, you know, with parents is so important as well, too. So they can kind of understand what's going on, and that kids can actually get on and be able to generate information via AI. And if it's not their own work, it's going to be an issue for us as a nation moving forward. I mean, I think one of the things that I think AI brings as a promise is it can augment the work that we do. But at a younger age, and when kids are in school, there still needs to be that productive struggle of learning. Mm-hmm. And if they don't learn how to do that, they'll never be able to use AI as effectively as they could as an adult.
21: True.
20: And so that's what we're trying to actually bring about. But, you know, there's tools out there that people use as sniffers for AI, but it's almost like whack-a-mole. Basically, you know, as soon as you do that, there's another way that a student or somebody else is going to find a way around that. I think one of the key pieces is having kids, we've had teachers do this a bit too. They'll do things like, you know, actually have the kids just explain the, the prompt that they put in. And if they can explain it, then they understand it, you know, when it's not there and written. So I hope, and this is really a big hope, that what will end up happening over time is if teachers use AI effectively, it creates efficiencies and gives them resources they've never had before, which allows them to then spend less time planning and doing other types of tasks where they'll actually spend more time with the kids. Which is what we need right now. So we really need more face-to-face instruction with students. And how do we build that back in? AI could be potentially one of those strategies to help us get there.
21: Mm-hmm. Yeah, so using it as obviously a creative tool or even just an assistance tool for teachers, not getting away from it, but leaning into it when it's appropriate in instruction. And I look forward to certainly seeing how this progresses, not just for Norwalk, but I would imagine other districts are going to see this example and want to lean in. And maybe some of them already have. I'm sure a lot of them have. But I'm excited I got to connect with Norwalk, especially with this really, I think, exciting grant that has only exclusively gone to one of 10 school systems, Norwalk being one of them. This grant is only going to 10 across the country, and it's pretty cool that Norwalk, Connecticut was one of them. So, Ralph, I want to thank you so much for giving us the time, especially on a school day. Thank you so much, and I look forward to seeing what happens next. You're listening to Melissa in the Morning. We're going to be right back.
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3: Of volume this morning on Route 8 southbound Ansonia through Shelton. Trumbull into New Canaan is the busy spot on the Merritt Parkway. Got a slow go coming out of Stratford through Bridgeport on the Connecticut Turnpike this morning, and then just past Fairfield, heavy ride into Norwalk and Darien, and a full ride in Stanford too between 9 and exit 6 southbound. Very slow. Fairfield County traffic every 10 minutes on WICC.
2: 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Miller Nissan of Fairfield, weather update.
4: Back the umbrella. Today will be warm and humid. There will be showers and thunderstorms midday through this afternoon near 80. Showers and thunderstorms this evening and overnight. Low to mid 60s. Cloudy on Wednesday in the mid 70s. I'm meteorologist Paul Piorek on WICC.
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8: From ABC News, I'm Sherry Preston. Two people are now confirmed to have died in the Grand Canyon flooding, and one is still unaccounted for. Officials also worried if there were any day hikers who may have gotten swept away. ABC's Trevor Ault is in the Grand Canyon with more.
9: Powerful currents were fueled by four rounds of weekend rain that built up to torrential downpours with an

0: standing with his wife, waiting to cross the street. Just 20 seconds later, the next attack, one block north. A 32-year-old woman was stabbed in the stomach. She later died at the hospital.
1: The attacker was killed by police. Amid the war with Iran, Army Secretary Dan Driscoll has resigned.
2: This comes at a pivotal time, with the military already facing severe strain amid these lengthy deployments and reports that top generals and military officials have been warning that resources are stretched thin and that a prolonged war with Iran is unsustainable. And now the Army is facing a real power vacuum.
1: ABC's Mary Bruce. Sources say Driscoll's departure comes after months of tension with Defense Secretary Pete Hegseth over his firing of top Army brass. This is ABC News.
3: Man, I love this place. I've been surfing here since I was a kid. Now, seeing my grandson out on the water, it means everything to me. Watching him and taking in the blue waves, the sea breeze, the blurry horizon.
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1: As we head into Labor Day, a new poll finds labor unions are seeing record support. Here's ABC's Mike DeBusky.
5: Almost half of Americans surveyed in a new Gallup poll want labor unions to grow their influence in the U.S. That's about double the amount of people who want to see unions have less influence. The last time that type of support was this high was in 2000. However, only 27% of people say they actually expect unions to become stronger in the future, with a larger share, 34%, expecting their influence to shrink.
1: President Trump has a message for Americans who are against building data centers in their neighborhoods. Get out of the way and let data reign. Here's ABC's Sophie Flay.
6: Republican Party officials warn data centers are the anchor hanging around Ohio Senator John Husted's neck and could cost Republicans the seat.
7: He's been called the face of data centers in Ohio.
6: And in Texas, the governor has now frozen data center projects. But President Trump argues this is a national security issue as the U.S. races China to further develop artificial intelligence. Trump saying China could not be happier with this anti-data center movement.
1: A record for the man known as Graybeard. Dale Sanders, at 91 years old, is now the oldest person to hike the entire Appalachian Trail in the course of a year. That's 2,200 miles from Georgia to Maine. Graybeard fell 71 times during his trek. One fall sent him to the hospital, another coming just 200 yards from the finish. But he did it. Sherry Preston, ABC News.
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10: Connecticut Water is asking state regulators to approve a roughly 21% rate increase, which would bring in about $29 million for infrastructure improvements. If approved, the average customer would see their water bill go up by about $15.54 a month. This afternoon, Governor Lamont will highlight Connecticut's annual Emergency Planning Preparedness Initiative. The statewide exercise brings together state and local emergency management officials to simulate disaster scenarios and test how prepared Connecticut is to respond to an emergency. The governor's also addressed controversies surrounding a $250,000 no-bid contract. The contract was awarded to a company formed by former U.S. Education Secretary Miguel Cardona to consult for the state's new Career Pathways Commission. And Milford is preparing to remove its Flock license plate reader cameras after the city paused their use amid concerns raised by residents. The cameras have been deactivated, and city officials say several of them are expected to be physically removed later this month. For the Voice of Connecticut, WICC, I'm John Kamal.
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0: 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We're going to be right back. 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
2: Pretty slow ride on Route 8 southbound Ansonia, right into Derby and Shelton. Southbound on the Connecticut Turnpike's heavy in West Haven. Also come from Stratford to Bridgeport, Fairfield into Norwalk, and a lot of volume in Stamford, 9 to exit 6. And stop and go ride between Trumbull and New Canaan southbound on the Merritt Parkway. Fairfield County traffic every 10 minutes on WICC.
1: 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Miller Nissan of Fairfield, weather update.
3: A warm and humid day on the way. Patchy fog this morning. There will be showers and thunderstorms from midday through this afternoon near 80. Showers and thunderstorms this evening and overnight in the low to mid-60s. Cloudy on Wednesday in the mid-70s. I'm meteorologist Paul Piorek on WICC.
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0: Wilton is considering hiring an outside firm to help oversee major town and school construction projects. Officials say the town faces roughly $130 million in building needs, and an owner's agent could help manage those projects and maximize state reimbursements. So I wanted to learn more about this and see what's going on. Joining us back on the show is the first selectman of Wilton, Tony Boucher. Hey, Tony, how are you?
7: Good morning, Melissa. Nice to be with you.
0: I love having you here. How are you since I saw you at the diner tour earlier this summer? Welcome to the school year, all that good stuff.
7: Oh, it's been a great start of the school year. Wilton had its first ever jazz festival with Grammy Award winner pianists and great acts. It was spectacular, and we had great weather on top of it.
0: Wow, love that for you guys. That's fantastic. Love to hear it. Talk to us a little bit about this outside firm to potentially oversee major town and school construction projects.
7: Happy to. In about 2023, we had some assessment reports done both on our town buildings and our school buildings to see what state they were in and what repairs need to be done, what upgrades and so on. And the report was stunning in its impact because it at that in 2023, and of course prices have gone up, it predicted possibly $130 million worth of needs that we had. So of course we had to do some planning on that and spread it out. We can't do that all in 1 year, but spread it over a 10-year period or more. And in the process, we began passing some bond items to address both the school, principally the school buildings and the town, because schools in Wilton are its number one business. And we want to make sure we can accommodate the school needs. And so in the process of doing that, we decided it was time to reestablish a facilities or building committee for the town, which is necessary. And in doing so, we also saw how many projects would need to be done and whether our staff could accommodate internally all of this. And we decided to explore the possibility of using an owner's agent, which is an outside firm that can come in and help manage some of the process. So in order for us to understand how that would work, I had several firms, over five of them, I contacted and talked about, and a few of them sent information, and some actually came to a joint meeting with the Board of Education and the Board of Selectmen. And also, I included several members of previous building committees that have stepped up and have also volunteered to help us with the building committee process. And it was very enlightening. It was very well done. I think everybody appreciated it. It's just for background information so we can understand how it would work. And now we're in the process of a meeting and putting together and crafting a new building committee that would address all of these needs.
0: Okay. And so I want to just make sure people know that there have not been any formal decisions made. You guys just had a meeting, though, not too long ago, really like an information gathering, if you will. Okay. And so, you know, tell us kind of what next steps are. I'll even back up a little bit more, Tony, if you don't mind.
7: Sure. No, not at all.
0: So you had said, you know, going back to 2023, you had a good understanding of what needed to be updated and what needed to be looked at and things like that. Can you give us a sense of, you know, what areas in town or what schools like are being prioritized? I guess give us a sense of what we are talking about, why this matters.
7: Well, the real advantage we had of doing a thorough assessment was that we were able then to take the various needs. And of course, there's always needs and every town has them. You know, usually you're just reactive to, oh my God, this needs to be fixed right now. This is falling apart. Instead, we looked at what needed to be done as a priority number one, what could be a priority number two, what could be a priority number three, or even four or five, so that we could space it out properly. And there were absolute needs. You always have, for example, roofs that need to be replaced over a 30-year span, and they'll come up. And just like the town has needs that will come up after it's aged. There are things that every town does every year, such as its roads, right? And they have to do those every year to try to keep replacing the ones that were fixed years ago and just try to keep up with it so they're in good repair. But we also found that town buildings, particularly where we have our planning office and our major, you know, town hall, which is 1931-year-old, in actual concert hall at one time. And our planning and health department and DPW was a garage at one time. And what's happened over the convening years is a lot of the spaces have been taken up that were meeting rooms. We even have and utilizing some closets as office space for different ones.
0: Wow.
7: And we've eliminated in town hall and in the annex, the two major meeting rooms where we used to have our meetings. We now have, you know, board meetings, board of finance, board of selectmen, and so forth in our community center. So there's no question that town is growing. And it was okay when during COVID, a lot of things stopped. Let's face it, everything came to a halt and not much was done. Very few bond items even came to the public. And Wilton is a town meeting form of government. It doesn't have a town council. Its legislative body is the Board of Selectmen. And the voters of the town once a year at its annual town meeting vote all these projects through. They vote for the budget. So it's very much a democratic process in Wilton. But of course, it takes some time to get things done. And so once we assessed both what the school needs were, the town needs were, we put together a plan, hopefully, that would first address priority number one. And so priority number one in the first 23, 24, year 25 last year, we passed through an amazing number of bond items, nearly 24, which we hadn't done in years. So, of course, that would put stress on the internal, staff in order to address all of these in a timely fashion. We also want to make sure that we, for those that are school and reimbursable by the state, even though we get a very small reimbursement number, it's still important to maximize, our investment for them. So that's when, there were building committees that were disbanded some years ago. We now have to put them back up and get them going again. Fortunately, we have wonderful, wonderful citizen volunteers with expertise that I reached out to, and they agreed to step up again, and we can add new people to them. But again, this process takes time. It has to go through the Board of Selectmen, but we also need to include the Board of Education as well, because they're the users.
8: Yes.
7: They know what they need in the buildings, but the town itself, the Board of Selectmen, are responsible for every building, including all the school buildings. So the ultimate decision in the process rests on them.
8: Yeah, and, makes sense.
7: So this is, yeah, it is important, but I'm pleased at least we have a process now that we're looking to put in place.
8: Well, and it seems like a very collaborative effort, which is no real surprise when it comes to Wilton. That's certainly something that has been very clear for quite some time. And again, we're talking to First Selectman of Wilton, Tony Boucher. When we come back, I just want to continue the conversation talking about the potential of considering hiring an outside firm to help oversee major town and school construction projects for Wilton. That conversation right after traffic and weather.
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2: A lot of volume everywhere this morning. Southbound on the Connecticut Turnpike, very heavy Long Wharf into West Haven. Stratford's exit 30 right into Bridgeport. Stop and go Westport, Norwalk. Heavy ride through all of Stamford. Southbound on the Parkway, that is a slow ride from Trumbull to Fairfield. Westport's pretty busy. And then very heavy coming out of Norwalk into New Canaan. Northbound delays too on the Parkway as you head through Trumbull. Southbound on Route 8, very slow ride. Ansonia into Shelton right through exit 7. Fairfield County traffic every 10 minutes on WICC.
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3: Back the umbrella. Today will be warm and humid. There will be showers and thunderstorms midday through this afternoon near 80. Showers and thunderstorms this evening and overnight. Below mid-60s. Cloudy on Wednesday in the mid-70s. I'm meteorologist Paul Piorek on WICC.
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8: We are talking to Wilton's First Selectman, Tony Boucher, and Wilton is considering right now hiring an outside firm to help oversee major town and school construction projects. Again, no decision has been made yet, but these conversations are happening. Tony, I wanted to get your take on this because I don't know if it plays a role or if it's anything that you are concerned about. And by the way, Tony did used to work in the legislature, so I think this is something that you probably know an awful lot about, more than most. But I look at what happened in Connecticut not too long ago when we talk about school construction projects. And maybe you know where I'm going with this, but the case of Casa Diamantis, the former head of the state office of school construction grants and reviews. And for those of you who don't know what I'm talking about, we don't have the time to talk about it in this segment, but I do think the average listener is at least aware of that name and some of the, schemes connected to Diamantis and everything. And by the way, he is serving time right now for all of this. My question to you, Tony, is do you worry about that? Or do we have plans in place to make sure that any, especially school construction projects, not to say that town projects don't matter, but especially for schools, do we have the protections in place to avoid a Casa Diamantis situation, especially if we're bringing in a firm to help?
7: Well, you are absolutely correct. I'm very sensitive to that. As you said, I served both in the House of Representatives and the Senate for over 22 years, and I was very familiar with those departments of the state that the individual in question was involved in. Very sensitive to that, very. And I was very disappointed that there was steering of various contractors. That is why we are going to have an excellent building committee that will make sure that we, at least at the local level, follow all of the rules of the state. And there are a lot of them. That's why sometimes those projects get reimbursement take a little longer than if you're paying direct just yourself as a town. And so, yes, we have to make sure we do our due diligence. The committee has to do that, making sure those firms and their ties to state government are proper. That's absolutely a concern. And I would hope that, you know, certainly so much has been disclosed, which is a good thing. That's why we love our media. It's critical to the process, to keeping things working properly. And so, yes, we're going to make sure that we do our due diligence in these firms. There's several really good ones with a lot of experience that, you know, we'll check in with their background and who they've done work with in other towns and the state as well. So I'm glad you brought that up because, of course, it is a concern and it will be something that we'll make sure our committees are very much aware of.
8: And I know that you had said in your last meeting, it was really information gathering so board members mm-hmm. could understand like their different roles and everything. And you had just mentioned here during this segment that, you know, you need to have the, you know, even the Board of Education, you know, involved right. in this, obviously.
7: Exactly.
8: So what I guess to kind of reiterate, if you had kind of this firm to oversee, mm-hmm. what exactly would their role be? If you've got both boards very involved in any projects moving forward?
7: Well, they would be the sort of the middleman between the actual company that is doing the work itself.
8: Okay.
7: And the board and making sure, again, that they were following the proper protocol as well as keeping track of how the project was going and making sure the records were kept. This is critical. All the way from the beginning, invoicing were proper, all the way to the end. Because if you get state reimbursement, you will be, and you request it, you apply for it. You have to submit at the end of the project, all of your paperwork, and there's an auditing process. And beyond the first layer of government, that auditing process, you may pass that, but then there's a further final audit, which, by the way, Wilton just did on an old school project it had done. We had to pass through the secondary layer of an review and audit, for so to speak. And you had to make sure you had all the documents, including, you know, the bidding documents, including the fact that you advertised it so that it was an open process. And it wasn't like you said, you're steering it to a particular company. And we just went through that as well. And it was very exacting. We had to make sure and go back in some cases where the original paperwork wasn't submitted. You had to find it and go back to the original vendors and make sure you got it, put it all in. So it must be that the state itself also is a lot more cognizant of this and making sure that the proper paperwork was submitted and the proper process was taken by the towns. And so this owner's agent would be there, you know, between the construction manager and the town and the building committee and making sure that from the beginning of the project to the end, they will follow it through all the way up. Some of them said to the audit with the state, which is very valuable because there's a lot of rules and you have to follow. And by the way, they've changed in the last couple of years. Every time the legislature convenes, they might find a different thing that they want to change.
8: Yeah. Well, and so what happens next? Again, we've got the first selectman of Wilton, Tony Boucher, here. So when is the next meeting on this?
7: Well, the next meeting we're having is on September 8th, which is a regular Board of Selectmen meeting. We're going to bring up the establishment of a permanent building committee so that we can allow them to take up, not every project, by the way, every repair the town goes through a building committee. It's more of the larger ones, the more major ones, both for the school and for the town. And that committee may also have some working groups or some subcommittees that will deal specifically with a school project or with a town project. And that's our next step. That committee then will then analyze where it's appropriate to put an owner's agent. Not, as I said, even the companies that we interviewed and came to us, they themselves said, you may not need any of us for some of your projects. That can be handled internally. That committee then will decide which of them require bringing some outside person and built into the cost of the project. Then again, the committee isn't the last, you know, decision maker. It then ultimately has to go back to the full board of selectmen for approval on some of these major projects.
8: Okay. Well, we are going to certainly keep an eye on this. And Tony Boucher, I always appreciate Great. Having conversations with you. Keep me in the loop and we'll make sure our listeners are just in the know about what happens next. Thank you so much.
7: Thank you, Melissa.
8: Always Thank appreciate so chatting. All right. Enjoy your Labor Day weekend. And hopefully we'll talk
7: Thank
8: again
7: you,
8: really
7: you
8: soon.
7: You too. Fireworks are going to happen in Wilton, by the way, because we were rained out on 4th of July. So we're going to keep the 250th anniversary of this country party going. So fingers crossed that we have good weather for Saturday.
8: Okay. I will let people know. That's awesome news. Thank you so much. Thanks. Again, Tony Boucher here, the first electman of Wilton on WICC. We're going to be right back. You're listening to Melissa in the Morning.
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2: Stop and go delays 91 southbound from past exit 8 to the 95 merge. It is busy in West Haven on the Turnpike, Stratford into Bridgeport, Fairfield into Norwalk. Heavy ride coming out of Darien into Riverside. Got a report of a one-car spin out northbound in Greenwich between exits 2 and 3. Left lane is closed on the Turnpike. Southbound on the Merritt Parkway. Stop and go Trumbull through Fairfield, Westport. Heavy ride in New Canaan. And a really busy ride to Ansonia all the way into Shelton Exit 7 on Route 8 South. Fairfield County traffic every 10 minutes on WICC.
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3: Back the umbrella. Today will be warm and humid. There will be showers and thunderstorms midday through this afternoon near 80. Showers and thunderstorms this evening and overnight. Below the mid-60s. Cloudy on Wednesday in the mid-70s. I'm meteorologist Paul Piorek on WICC.
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11: Connecticut Water is asking state regulators to approve a roughly 21% rate increase, which would bring in about $29 million for infrastructure improvements. If approved, the average customer would see their water bill go up by about $15.54 a month. Connecticut Water says it's already invested more than $145 million in projects, including water main improvements, groundwater treatment facilities, and solar panels across the 60 communities it serves. The proposal is now being reviewed by the Public Utilities Regulatory Authority, which has 270 days to make a decision. However, State Senator Jeff Gordon expressed skepticism to Channel 3.
12: This is still an opportunity to put the pressure on PURA, because now what happens is that all the stuff behind the scenes seems to happen. And that's where things go wrong with PURA, and somehow the utilities get, you know, what they want.
11: The request comes as PURA is also reviewing an 18% rate increase sought by Eversource. Governor Ned Lamont will be in Hartford this afternoon to highlight Connecticut's annual Emergency Planning Preparedness Initiative. The statewide exercise brings together state and local emergency management officials to simulate disaster scenarios and test how prepared the state is to respond to an emergency. Officials with the Department of Emergency Services and Public Protection and its Emergency Management Division will lead the exercise from the State Emergency Operations Center, while municipal officials around the state will participate remotely from their local emergency operations centers. The goal is to make sure state and local agencies are ready to work together and respond quickly when a real emergency strikes. The governor also says he was aware of and approved a controversial $250,000 no-bid contract. The contract was awarded to a company formed by former U.S. Education Secretary Miguel Cardona to consult for the state's new Career Pathways Commission. Cardona was also appointed to lead the commission as its chairman. Lamont addressed the contract during a Monday press conference, saying the decision to make Cardona the chairman went, quote, hand in hand with the plan to award his company the consulting contract. He said he knew he wanted Cardona to be the chairman, and the deal with his company was arranged by a workforce team. Milford is preparing to remove its Flock license plate reader cameras after the city paused their use amid concerns raised by residents. The cameras have been deactivated, and city officials say several of them are expected to be physically removed later this month. The technology had been used to capture license plates and help law enforcement investigate crimes, but the program faced growing opposition at public meetings, with residents raising concerns about privacy and how the information could be used. The city's decision means the cameras will no longer be collecting data while officials move forward with their removal. And staying with the camera controversy, it's the first day of school in Fairfield, and school zone speed cameras are back in operation, enforcing a 20-mile-per-hour limit during designated morning drop-off and afternoon pickup hours at six schools. Outside those times, the regular 25 to 30-mile-per-hour speed limit applies, but the town says enforcement remains in effect around the clock. Drivers going 11 miles per hour or more over the posted limit can have their license plate captured for review and a potential ticket. Fairfield officials say speeding has dropped 88% in the camera zones since the program began, but the cameras remain controversial, with some residents citing privacy concerns. The representative town meeting recently voted 25-12 to keep the program in place. For the Voice of Connecticut, WICC, I'm John Kamal.
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2: Delays southbound on the Connecticut Turnpike in through Long Wharf and West Haven, Bridgeport, Westport to Norwalk, heavy ride in Stamford. Delays on the Parkway, too, from Trumbull into Fairfield. Moderate volume in Westport, very heavy Norwalk heading into New Canaan. And a lot of volume, too, in Shelton this morning, 11 to 7 on Route 8 southbound. Fairfield County traffic every 10 minutes on WICC.
1: 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Miller Nissan of Fairfield, weather update.
3: A warm and humid day on the way. Patchy fog this morning. There will be showers and thunderstorms from midday through this afternoon near 80. Showers and thunderstorms this evening and overnight in the low to mid-60s. Cloudy on Wednesday in the mid-70s. I'm meteorologist Paul Piorek on WICC.
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1: Melissa in the Morning chats with career strategist and workplace expert Julie Bauke. It's Julie on the Job, now on the Voice of Connecticut, WICC 600 and 95.9.
0: I mean, I guess it's in her title that she's always on the ball when it comes to finding career type of news. This is where I get all my career news from, is Julie Bauke. She saw this Wall Street Journal article, "The key to a killer resume is your perfect scrambled eggs. In a cutthroat, white-collar talent market," it says in the Wall Street Journal, "lawyers and bankers are listing quirky side pursuits like building birdhouses and hot dog eating contests. And apparently, it's turning heads, but for all the good reasons." Right, Julie?
15: Well, and you know, I've been around, you and I have been on this, doing this long enough, that you can imagine me reading this article and cringing a little bit. So the pendulum keeps swinging back and forth. Do you remember? There was this, let's make our resume. Back in like the 70s and 80s, you could put your picture on a resume.
0: Yes.
15: It was just much different. Then we go to, no, just keep it all very work-related. Now, with so many people using AI to do their resumes, not surprisingly, all the resumes look alike. And in fact, in a lot of cases, have the same verbiage because they put it through ChatGPT or something. And so it's hard to stand out. And we've talked about this. But so in the investment banking world, what these people have said is, what we're doing is when we want to get a job, in order to stand out, we're personalizing. So what they're doing is, what these young people are doing, or people in general, is putting a line at the end of the resume, said other interests. And then they'll put something that they think is interesting about themselves. Quirky, something, a conversation starter, something that might make them stand out. The danger of this is anything you put on there is open to interpretation. So in the article, one guy put olive oil in his other interests. Like, what? What does that mean? Do you like to use it in your cooking, or do you have an olive tree in your backyard? You know, or an olive grove in the Mediterranean?
0: Tell.
15: What is it?
0: Pull his resume? Because
15: no,
0: now you're intrigued.
15: Again, it's my favorite word, judgment. So if you're just going to put olive oil in your other interests, that's not compelling. When I read this article, this reminded me back in the early 2000s when I was working directly with people who just left their jobs. There was a job seeker. The important part is this was before 9/11. He decided he needed to get the attention of this company. And so he went to the store and bought these, probably Toys R Us, and bought these little toy safes and locked his resume inside and then dropped them off at the front desk, but left the key in a note and said, "The key to your sales problems is inside this safe." Now, today, that would get the bomb squad called. I mean, seriously, you could not do anything like that today.
0: Right.
15: But when he told that story, I was like, oh, gosh, too kitschy. It's a little too kitschy. So let me give you an example. I saw a LinkedIn profile that said, on the headline, it said, you know, blah, blah, blah, blah, blah, sailing enthusiast. That's perfect. Because sailing is not not really objectionable. And it's something that takes a lot of dedication, and it's something that could inspire additional interest in conversation. Well, how did you get into that? And I know this person has connected with other sailors because they put it up there. And so really, you have to be really careful that what you're putting in there is not something that, like, here's some of the things I love that sometimes people leave off of their resumes. I've had clients that didn't put on that they were an Eagle Scout. That's big. Being an Eagle Scout is big, and it's known as big. I had somebody who made it all the way up to AAA in baseball, minor league, the highest level of minor league baseball. That's interesting. My interpretation.
0: So I'm with you, right? So like, you're talking about hobbies versus actual accomplishments that are not technically in the workforce. Like, I'm following you, and I'm on board with what you're saying. But where would you even put that, Julie? Like, do you remember when resumes, you used to have like your nonprofit work, like that used to be a thing too, where you'd put that?
15: Yes.
0: I mean, what do you even call that on your resume?
15: These people have been doing is putting other interests, and they say just one line. But if you were like, let's say you were like an Eagle Scout, when Gerald Ford died, the fact he was an Eagle Scout was in his obituary. So when you see that, it's like, what does that say about you? Hmm. And so if you played in the NFL, if you made it up to the major leagues or AAA, that's like, well, that's cool. That shows dedication. That shows focus. That shows a lot of qualities that employers want. But the scrambled egg reference in the column is about this person. They said they perfected restaurant quality scrambled eggs. So I look at that and I'm like, okay, how do I interpret that? I'm going to ask you to bring a plate of them in. Did you just make it up? I mean, all I'm saying is interesting. Be careful. But what I think is interesting on somebody's resume or someone's LinkedIn profile might really cause a cringe moment for somebody else who says, you know, I'm vegan. I don't think we should be eating eggs at all.
0: You know, right. So you never know. Well, the other thing, I hate to also ask this, and again, we've got our career strategist here at Julie Balke, but the other thing I hate to even say is anyone even getting that far in the resume to get to that part? Like in today's world, like really, and I'm sincere about this, Julie, because honestly, my resume used to be 2 to 3 pages. And that was before I even got into a radio career. So you can imagine the way that resumes were when I was graduating college in the late 2000. So before 2010, you know, you had, again, nonprofit work. You had different awards that you've gotten. Like it was about 2 to 3 pages. So this was before I even got into television, for God's sakes. And it was about 2 to 3 pages. And I remember then it shifted into the 2010s. It was like, hey, let's try to really get this down to like a page, maybe a page and a half if you got to put the references on there. Now I feel like in today's world where you've got the attention span of an ant, and I've got to be pulled the second you see your resume. Something has to stand out. Like the paper has to be pink, for goodness sake. Something has to make me want to read it. Who's even getting to that section of the resume, honestly, for other interests, right? I mean, that's the other part of this that I kind of am like, I'm not buying it so much. I don't know.
15: So I think it helps if you get beyond the AI piece of resume screening. So if it's down to you and 8 other people for 2 jobs, and you really do, and someone is really going to look at those, that's when it might be helpful. But like you said, it's whether it's pink. Yes, I mean, certainly things stand out. It does. Pink paper does make you stand out as an example. But then the question is, what is that saying about you? Does it say you can't read the room? Does it say you're unprofessional? What does it say? Does it say you like pink? You're a Barbie collector? What does it say? And so I think we can get so tied up in trying to make it to the top of the pile that we forget, like you said, it may not get to a human until you're down to the next, until you're down to a small manageable pile. So, but I am a fan of things like community activities. I think it's great. Be careful if it's political or something like that. You can turn people off, but it's things like, I'm on the board of a food bank, or I'm on the board of a low cost spay and neuter animal organization. And so those are the kind of things that signal you as a full person, not just as a worker. But all I'm saying is those are the kind of things. Yes, I love those things. But when you start getting into, I love olive oil or peanut allergy, whatever, then I think you're starting to get into, it starts to feel like, why is that person putting that on there? And then again, it calls into play, was that a good judgment call on your part?
0: So again, we've got Julie Balke here, who is our career strategist, and we're talking about this, you know, part of the resume that is becoming a little more interesting, certainly, and is becoming added on to more and more people's resumes, which is sort of these quirky, maybe interesting, and certainly could lead to, you know, showing a side to you, which is really valuable for a company if they're thinking of hiring you. But when we come back, I want to find out from Julie, what's probably a better way? What's a better way to highlight the things that we feel really show off who we are, what we could bring to the workforce, what we could bring to the table? If not in a resume, where do we do that? How do we do that effectively? We'll talk about that coming up next right here on Melissa in the Morning.
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2: Connecticut Turnpike southbound, we're slow in Bridgeport. Also from Sherwood Island 18 in through Norwalk, 9 to 6 in Stamford. Southbound on the Merritt Parkway, pretty heavy through Stratford. Also Trumbull, Norwalk into New Canaan. And delays on the 25A connector, almost Boston Avenue into the 95 merge. Heavy ride in Shelton southbound on Route 8. Fairfield County traffic every 10 minutes on WICC.
1: 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Miller Nissan of Fairfield, weather update.
3: A warm and humid day on the way. Patchy fog this morning. There will be showers and thunderstorms from midday through this afternoon near 80. Showers and thunderstorms this evening and overnight in the low to mid 60s. Cloudy on Wednesday in the mid 70s. I'm meteorologist Paul Piorek on WICC.
1: 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The voice of Connecticut, WICC 695.9. It's Melissa in the morning.
0: We're talking to Julie Balke, our career strategist. And the key to a killer resume, is it the perfect scrambled eggs? That's the title of this article that's in the Wall Street Journal, and it's looking at resume building. And look, I think something that Julie highlighted is that it feels like, first of all, you got to keep up with the times. I didn't realize, Julie, when you said before that putting a picture on your resume, that dates back to the 80s, because I definitely...
15: Yeah.
0: Really? Because I was putting my picture on my resume in the early 2000s to get into college. Like, that was still...
15: Okay, but maybe that's a little bit different because of the field you're in, because of what you're doing. There are exceptions, but people used to clip a picture, paper clip it.
0: Okay, that's
15: fair. Yeah.
0: Okay.
15: And then it got into is that leading to bias?
0: Interesting.
15: It does. Yeah.
0: That's fair.
15: So the pendulum swings back and forth. One thing that's never going to be out of style is, and this is setting aside the fact that it is really hard to get past AI and get to that next level. Okay, I get it. But your resume should be action-oriented, should use strong verbs, should have results in it, should not talk about what you can do, but mostly talk about what you have done with a little bit of what I can do. In other words, what I can do based on what I've done. So what is your professional story? If you feel like your resume in two pages is perfectly acceptable, if you feel like you handed your resume to someone who'd never met you before and they sat in a room with it and read it, they would have a really, really good idea of who you are, what you've done, and what you could do. You've done your job. And yes, it's okay to add community activity, those sort of things. But when you start to get, if you start to get outside of things that either you've done or outside work activities that demonstrate your skills. So when you're young, let's say you're 22, you're just out of college, maybe you don't have any work experience. In those cases, I think you can hit things like internships, part-time jobs, volunteer activities harder in order to show what you've done. So if you've never, let's say you started a lawn care business or a car detailing business and you grew it to so many cars and that's how you paid for part of your college. Never, ever leave that off your resume. That's incredible.
0: Mm.
15: And so it's what does my resume say about me? But if you are, you know, and so part of that comes from not only who do you see that you are and how do you want to be in the world, but what do you want a potential employer to know about you? And it's in this article, it talks about, yes, you know, and all these people got jobs that did this. Well, let's talk, how many people were presented that didn't? So what is that? It's like trying to prove a negative. How many opportunities did adding something like scrambled eggs or olive oil turn people away from? And so you just have to, how many people looked at it and said, no, thanks. So you have to just sort of do a cost benefit here. And there are things that are safe, but then run it by somebody. If you are thinking about putting some, based on this article in the journal, if you're thinking of putting something quirky on your resume and you don't think it's quirky at all, and you really want to do it, run it by a few other people. Just get some input from other people. But at the end of the day, it's your decision. But always err on the side of they might not think this is as cute as I do.
0: Mm. So it's interesting, you know, probably our favorite Julie Bauke listener. Not to say that if you're not this person, you're not a favorite. We love you too. I just know that this person in particular, besides Daryl in Milford, shout out to Daryl, who had amazing help from Julie recently in landing a new job. Thank you so much for sharing that story, Daryl. Paul, who was listening in, one of your favorite listeners, he said, ask Julie, would it be better to tailor your hobbies to the profession you're looking to enter? As in, if you were looking to be a mechanic, do you restore old cars? Now, what? Yeah. So, Paul, thank you so much for that. That's a great idea. And to me, that speaks to, here's the other thing, Julie, that I think we've talked about and I know we've talked about recently, is we sort of rest on, you know, like copy, repeat, keep going. To me, this is going back to don't just mass send out your resume to places. This is, if I'm looking for a job specific to cars, then yes, you right. make a resume that is tailored to that. Kind of like we used to do with cover letters. You tailored your cover letter to the job you're trying to get. And I think we don't do that enough with resumes. Like if you are trying to get into the auto world in some way, then yeah, I could totally see where these things would matter to talk about. But I think when we generically send out our resumes and we're like, great fishing, it's just like, wait a minute, why would that matter in a radio job? Yeah. Why would I care That's about right. that? You know what I mean? Yeah. I That's think right. it's being thoughtful about it and tailoring your actual resume to the job you want. And that even takes you determining what is the job you want. It all comes back.
15: It really does. Yeah. And if you are very mechanically inclined in your personal life and you restore old cars or you help people with theirs and you're applying for any sort of a job that will call upon those skills, absolutely put it on there. It's not necessarily about what you were paid to do, but a lot of times you are signaling an interest in something that you've already invested in, that if you're applying to Ford and you're in your hobbies, old cars, restoring cars, but it's just a hobby, yes, that should go on your resume. And again, this is more true for young people who need to really give a more full example of who they are by what they've voluntarily taken on or what jobs they've chosen. So what tells your story? Two pages, tell your story. But also know what you're pointing out, which we've talked about a million times.
0: Yeah, exactly. Well, and the other thing, Julie, is honestly where I think I have trouble with this idea of let's put the hobbies and everything into your resume is I get it. You've got to like land the plane for them to then have that meeting with you. So I get it. You're trying to attract people. And how do we do that interestingly? And I just don't know if aimlessly sending your resume is the way, because really these conversations about your skills, like to me, that's an employer's job or, you know, somebody who is looking to hire somebody to ask those questions. What is not on your resume that you think would be interesting? Like that's an in-person conversation to have with somebody. That's not something to read on a resume. But in order to get your resume in front of somebody, I think it also goes back to something we talk a lot about, which is the importance of in-person networking.
15: My gosh, yes.
0: Right? I mean, that's what it is. I mean, to me, I shouldn't need to make my resume interesting. I should just have the resume ready so that if I meet somebody out somewhere and they're like, hey, you seem interesting. You're cutting the line because I want to know more about you. Okay, well, I got my resume ready. And when you're like, okay, yeah, she's qualified. Now bring her in and I want to learn more. That's when the hobbies are relevant.
15: Yes, exactly. Exactly. What's the relevance? And yeah, and they could say, I mean, someone might bring you in and say, what do you do in your spare time? You can talk about your olive oil or your perfect scrambled eggs. But yeah, make sure. Yeah. And again, just run it by people. But of course, because I say this so often, knowing someone one-on-one and getting that personal reference, they can do that talking for you. You know, Joe's a really interesting person. He's done this and this, and I really think he'd be a great fit because of this and this. It's almost like your networking contacts who have worked with you and loved you, your closest networking contacts, they almost can serve as a mini agent for you.
0: Yeah, that's what I mean. I think it's just an awful lot easier when you have that. And I get it. Networking is difficult to do. I know that that's kind of a a skill in and of itself. And in today's world where we are very much attached to our screens and in-person conversations can be challenging, I think we exercise that muscle a little bit more, get connected to people, learn what they are doing, you know, and meet people, put yourself out there. And certainly, you know, and you can utilize, if you're more comfortable with the screen, utilizing LinkedIn, you know, for example, is a good idea. But to just kind of mass send out your resume and hope something sticks to the wall, we've talked about this so many times with Julie, it's just not as effective. And certainly you could land a job out of the hundreds that you send it out to, but it most likely is not going to be a job that you're actually passionate about. It's just kind of the next step in jumping ship and figuring out your career path. Julie Bauke, what would we do without you? I could tell you, but we would struggle, at least when it comes to career readiness and happiness. And so we thank you for what you do and for always joining us on the air. And we'll talk again next week. You're listening to Melissa in the Morning. We're going to be right back.
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2: If you're on the Connecticut Turnpike right now, it's slow coming out of Fairfield into Norwalk and then Darien through Stamford. Southbound on the Parkway, pretty heavy in Stratford, Trumbull into Fairfield, Norwalk into New Canaan. Fairfield County traffic every 10 minutes on WICC.
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3: Back the umbrella. Today will be warm and humid. There will be showers and thunderstorms midday through this afternoon near 80. Showers and thunderstorms this evening and overnight, below to mid 60s. Cloudy on Wednesday in the mid 70s. I'm meteorologist Paul Piorek on WICC.
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26: From ABC News, I'm Sherry Preston.
4: Assessing damage from the Grand Canyon floods, the death toll rising to 2, with one person still missing after torrential rain turned creeks into rivers. ABC's Trevor Ault is there with more about the concern that preceded the storms.
5: Park officials had been warning about an elevated flood risk here to the point that they had installed new evacuation plans and even a river gauge to track rising water. And that's exactly what the gauge was doing Saturday when it suddenly went offline. It's possible it was knocked out by some of the debris that was flowing, but that means officials learned just how bad these deadly floods were from people calling 911 desperate for help.
4: In Nepal, the sound of praying at a Buddhist temple as the death toll along the border with Tibet passes 1,000 people. Nearly 4,000 are still missing. With the war against Iran showing no signs of easing up, the Secretary of the Army has resigned. Dan Driscoll stepping down last night. ABC Chief White House Correspondent Mary Bruce has more on the timing of his resignation.
6: Sources say it comes after months of growing tension with Defense Secretary Pete Hegseth over his firing of top Army brass. His departure now leaves the Army essentially rudderless. Hegseth has been purging top officials in April.

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1: The jury in the Lindsay Clancy trial resuming deliberations today. She is the Massachusetts mom who admits she killed her three children but says she did it while suffering from postpartum psychosis. A guilty verdict for Dwayne Davis, the former gang member in Las Vegas who wrote in his memoir about the night Tupac Shakur was killed. Derek Stanton is a friend of Tupac's.
2: It's emotional. It's powerful.
1: Las Vegas prosecutors say Davis was the one who supplied the gun to the man who took Shakur's life. With Labor Day weekend coming up, a new poll finds labor unions are seeing record support. ABC's Mike Dubusky says even members of the GOP are on board.
3: More than 70% of Americans approve of organized labor unions, according to a new Gallup poll. That's a far cry from 2009, when union support was at less than 50% in the U.S. The only time support has been higher than it is right now was in the 1950s. What's more, majorities of Democrats, independents, and Republicans all approve of unions. It's only the second time in the last 25 years a majority of Republicans have indicated support for organized labor. Mike Dubusky, ABC News.
1: Actor Mel Gibson has apologized after appearing to mock a sign language interpreter on stage at a fan expo in Canada. He says it was not intended maliciousness and said he was sorry if it offended anyone. As he walked on stage, Gibson made several gestures behind the back of a sign language interpreter. Video of him doing that circulated widely online, drawing criticism from many. Sherry Preston, ABC News.
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6: Connecticut Water is asking state regulators to approve a roughly 21% rate increase, which would bring in about $29 million for infrastructure improvements. If approved, the average customer would see their water bill go up by about $15.54 a month. This afternoon, Governor Lamont will highlight Connecticut's annual Emergency Planning Preparedness Initiative. The statewide exercise brings together state and local emergency management officials to simulate disaster scenarios and test how prepared Connecticut is to respond to an emergency. The governor's also addressed controversies surrounding a $250,000 no-bid contract. The contract was awarded to a company formed by former U.S. Education Secretary Miguel Cardona to consult for the state's new Career Pathways Commission. And Milford is preparing to remove its Flock license plate reader cameras after the city paused their use amid concerns raised by residents. The cameras have been deactivated, and city officials say several of them are expected to be physically removed later this month. For the Voice of Connecticut, WICC, I'm John Kamal.
7: 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We're going to be right back. 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
5: WICC Smart MLS Right Now Traffic.
8: Stop and go out of Stratford to Bridgeport, southbound on the Turnpike, then from Saugatuck into Norwalk. Delays through Stamford, southbound on the Merritt Parkway. Pretty heavy trouble into the Fairfield Rest Area, and then Norwalk heading into New Canaan. Fairfield County traffic every 10 minutes on WICC.
5: 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Miller Nissan of Fairfield, weather update.
9: A warm and humid day on the way. Patchy fog this morning. There will be showers and thunderstorms from midday through this afternoon near 80. Showers and thunderstorms this evening and overnight in the low to mid-60s. Cloudy on Wednesday in the mid-70s. I'm meteorologist Paul

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1: As mentioned multiple times during just this show alone, it is the start of meteorological fall. Yes, I know autumn technically starts on September 22nd, but if you're a weather personality, then today is the start of fall. Happy fall, y'all. Joining us now is Jonathan Carbuti of Carbuti & Company Realtors, our real estate expert on the show. And correct me if I'm wrong, John, but I think real estate agents also see September 1st as the start of the fall season. Yes, maybe? Fall market?
5: Oh, 100%. 100%, Melissa. We've been waiting for this for the last 30 days for the month of August. Even though August was actually a very, very uncharacteristically busy month for summer, when usually it's one of the slower months of the year.
1: Yeah, I noticed that. I keep an eye out on what you're doing and your whole team and everything. But yeah, I did notice that August, certainly the summertime, which usually we tend to see kind of, I don't want to say a drop off, but you definitely see like people are on vacation and they're not, you know, real estate may not be top of mind for them. You guys stayed pretty busy this summer. It's crazy.
5: Very busy. Very busy. We had a lot of sellers getting off the fence in the month of August, and but just a lot of that inventory just got turned over very, very quickly because of the buyer demand.
1: So I want to talk about, you know, with there are sometimes misconceptions, and I know you and I go through this, especially in the spring, but it's sort of that same conversation that we have in the fall, which is this idea of pricing your home correctly and making sure you're marketing it, you know, to the best of its ability, because you know, you don't want to just rely on, well, this is the time of year where people are desperate to buy. And so anything I price my house at, it, you know, is going to work, or I don't have to do much preparation. The house sells itself. I mean, talk about maybe some of the misconceptions that come with the fall market, much like we see in the spring market.
5: Yeah, absolutely. I think this is the time of the year when I start hearing, John, isn't the market basically over until the spring? And my answer is absolutely not. What I really think we're going to see this fall is a separation, like you said. The really good properties that are priced correctly, prepared correctly, marketed correctly, they're still going to get a tremendous amount of attention. But I think the buyers aren't necessarily going to bail the sellers out on everything this fall. And that's actually healthy for any real estate market. What I mean by that is, so if you're thinking about selling this fall, the conversation isn't just what's my house worth. The better question is, what do we need to do to make buyers choose my house over everything else, right? That's where experience, preparation, and strategy really start to matter.
1: So how do you know if you're pricing your home correctly? I mean, obviously, you're an expert in this. You've been doing this for over three decades, so you get it. But, you know, is it as simple as just saying you need to have somebody with that expertise to price your home correctly?
5: Well, it is. And I would caution everybody from going online, and definitely don't go to Zillow, because Zillow is good for pricing a neighborhood, but it's not necessarily great for pricing an individual home.
1: Wait, really, so pause. Actually, John, yes. I love what you just said. Not that I'm trying to cut you off, but I actually love what you just said. Why does that matter? So you just said something so important that I don't know if the average person understands. Why wouldn't that matter when you're pricing for a neighborhood versus pricing for a home?
5: Well, it matters because obviously every buyer is looking for different specifics as far as and non-negotiables on the house, right? You know, are you dealing with an upgrade buyer? Are you dealing with a downsizer, right? Downsizers who have lived in a two-level home for the last 25-plus years are looking for luxury one-level living. They're looking for condition. They're looking for two-car garages, central air, right? They're looking for specifics. And again, that's where experience and reference points come in. I think what's happened lately, too, is like some of the online valuation sites like Zillow and some of these other sites have set some unrealistic expectations with the sellers.
1: Mm.
5: I think it's important to have those realistic expectations. I also think it's really important to have those honest conversations now, right? It is about price, position, and marketing, right? The home needs to be priced correctly. It needs to be prepared correctly. It's not about just picking a number and saying, this is the number we're going for, without properly preparing the home for the marketplace. Because sellers aren't just leaving thousands of dollars on the table. They're leaving tens of thousands of dollars on the table.
1: Yikes. Well, and so the reason that stood out to me, John, was I was thinking about, you know, so we can get away from real estate for a quick second, because I think this comparison matters. If you were to look at, so I don't know about your kids' schools, and I know your kids are a little bit older than mine, but I know in our child's elementary school, they do a rising star award for every single grade. And what they'll do is they'll look at all the classrooms and they will pick the person from whatever that grade is to get the star. Fine. And what I noticed, you know, just to give it a comparison, is like last year, Chase was in a really tough class. Tough class. I mean, really difficult, challenging students. A lot going on. And the school openly admitted that it was a very tough class. But, you know, if you were to say that's and again, I'm biased, right? But it's like, if you were to just say like, hey, that's a tough class, we're not even going to consider any kids in that class. It's the same as, you know, looking at a neighborhood and being like, all the houses fall under this price point. That's not cool. That doesn't make any sense. You know, you can't look at a classroom of 20 kids and say that they're all tough kids. You have to look at the kids individually, even though they fall under a class. Same thing with real estate. You could have a full neighborhood where maybe the price point is between here and here, but you have outliers, or you have some that would work for some buyers and not all buyers. That's what you're saying. And I think when you take the real estate out of it, it makes sense why you wouldn't go to these, you know, I'd say kind of lean on them websites, you know, gauging websites for how much should you price your house for. I don't think that makes any sense. Like, logically, we wouldn't do that in other facets of life. So why would we do that with real estate? Just sort of generically being like, yep, this makes sense. You know what I mean?
5: Yeah, agreed. And it's only telling part of the story. It's not telling the whole story, obviously, right? You and I both know that. And at the end of the day, I mean, I understand better than anyone that every seller wants as much as what their neighbors got, right? Or they want as much as what the person down the street got. But again, that's not always a realistic expectation, because you do need to look at number of bedrooms, bathrooms, condition, square footage. All of these things play a part in it. And you also need to know what the circumstances of that other sale was, right? Did they go for a mortgage, those buyers? Did they pay cash? Did they not have to deal with appraisals, right? There's a lot of checks and balances in real estate right now that people have kind of been circumventing with a lot of these cash offers, right? So, you know, somebody going for a mortgage in an underwriting department and an appraisal is going to be much more stringent than somebody paying cash.
1: Yeah, it's a really good point. And Jonathan Carbuti of Carbuti & Company Realtors, he's also our real estate expert here. And I totally cut you off like 5 minutes ago, because I really think that is an important distinction. I mean, it reminds me of like a WebMD, John. You know, when people just go on and they're like, all right, this makes sense. I know what's no, stop. Consult.
5: That's a really
1: great
5: analogy.
1: It's true.
5: I really like that. That's a really great analogy, Melissa. Yeah, a lot of people are going online. You're right. And they're self-diagnosing themselves and they're saying definitively, this is what I have or this is what I don't have. And you're right. It's only showing part of the picture.
1: Exactly. And so I know part of the conversation that you have with prospective and current clients is certainly, you know, what is my home worth? But the other thing that I think you were getting into that I totally cut you off, and I apologize for that, is, you know, that idea of like, what do we need in order to attract buyers? So it's, you know, one thing is the price point, as you mentioned, but the other is really discovering, and that's kind of tailored to what are the buyers looking for? And no website's going to tell you that.
5: Mm.
1: Right?
5: True. And obviously nobody knows better what they're looking for than themselves or the buyers themselves, right? But we as experienced real estate agents are working with these buyers. We've shown them literally hundreds and hundreds of homes and thousands of homes. We know what they're looking for. And they're, you know, there tends to be other buyers looking for similar things, and we could see a lot of baselines.
1: Yeah, exactly. I just think it makes the difference in why you would, I don't even know why you would, you know, debate. That's probably the best word is debate having a real estate expert in your corner. I mean, it's a no-brainer. I think it's a no-brainer.
5: I tried to do my brakes a couple of years ago, right? I just thought I could jack up my car and take the wheels off and just figure out what model brake pad. And I'll tell you, I could get the brake pads off. I couldn't get them back on the car. I had to call a professional to kind of fix my mistake. And, you know, it happens. I mean, people do it all the time, right? You know, whatever you're looking to do, there's a reason why there's professionals in that particular field or industry. And some of that advice that you're getting from them is just invaluable.
1: Amen. Amen to that. So, John, if people want to reach out to you, get your expertise and be able to work with you and your team, what's the best way to reach you?
5: Yeah, the best way to reach me is my cell phone. 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
1: John, always appreciate chatting with you. Thank you so much, and we'll talk again next week.
5: Thank you so much, Melissa. I need to get back to work.
1: I know. I figured you would. You know, it's fall. Okay. So, you know, I'm taking up your time on the radio. So, yes, you get back to work. And for those of you thinking about getting in on the fall market, think about Jonathan Carbeauty of Carbeauty & Company Realtors and his team. And again, you can check out Carbeauty Real Estate online. You could also just call or even text John directly, which is pretty cool. You could do that. You're listening to Melissa in the Morning. We're going to be right back.
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6: Delays coming out of Stratford through Bridgeport southbound on the Connecticut Turnpike, then from Westport's 18 and through Norwalk. A lot of volume in Stamford. Still looking at this one car crash northbound right on the border of Portchester into Greenwich. Left lane is out. Stop and go on the parkway from Trumbull in through Fairfield and Westport. Very heavy Norwalk entering New Canaan. Fairfield County traffic every 10 minutes on WICC.
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7: Back the umbrella. Today will be warm and humid. There will be showers and thunderstorms midday through this afternoon near 80. Showers and thunderstorms this evening and overnight, below to mid-60s. Cloudy on Wednesday in the mid-70s. I'm meteorologist Paul Piorek on WICC.
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8: September, often known as Wall Street's most treacherous month, is starting off on the downside after the last 2 days of August were weak as well. And it's a double hit once again to the market today as oil prices and interest rates are moving higher. Dow futures down nearly 300 points. The S&P and NASDAQ selling off. Markets are down around the world as interest rates are surging from Japan to Germany to here at home. The yield on the 10-year note, 4.78%. That is the highest level since January of 2025, despite the Treasury's efforts to hold long-term interest rates down. Continued battles between the U.S. and Iran in the strait, pushing oil up another $2.04 to $87.80 a barrel, $92.10 in London. And that's leaning into the stock market as stated, and also pushing precious metals down as gold's off $57, silver down $1.61. It's a week in which we'll get a handful of earnings, but a lot of economic numbers, particularly starting tomorrow when the data turns towards employment, culminating in the actual unemployment report on Friday.
9: That'll be $84.52.
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1: Just wanted to make sure I update people as things are happening. 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And just a quick snippet, when we were talking to Marion Saltzman yesterday of PMI US, one of the things she talked about was how important innovation is for a lot of people, but the way in which we use innovation and how it directly impacts the community, that's what matters. And it's a lot of why they came up with this concept of a brand new initiative.
14: Yes, it absolutely did. What it really did was trigger for us that people realized that innovation has to happen locally. There needs to be local confidence. There needs to be an interest in doing the right thing, taking the right risk, and partnering with your fellow citizens to begin to make things better, different, and more productive. And obviously for Stamford, it was shocking to us because we undertook the study both nationally and then we focused in on 10 cities. Since we are headquartered in Stamford, we literally threw Stamford in on a just maybe we'll learn something. And we were blown away. Stamford is America's confidence capital. It does better by at least 15% to any other place, including its nearby neighbor, New York City, including places like Austin, Texas. And it's a place where confidence is just really very genuine, very real. And it's felt at the local level in terms of how people feel about regulation, how they feel about the kinds of services the community is providing. And we certainly hope that one or more area groups are going to put in for this grant. I mean, anybody is eligible with a not-for-profit and a big idea. We have national judges that will be reading the applications. And we're very, very excited just to kick it off. Over the next couple of months, people will be doing applications and then the grants will be given.
1: And again, I think this is a really big deal. If you are a nonprofit organization here in Connecticut, yes, this is certainly going to be very competitive. It is open nationwide. They are only picking five organizations with community-driven solutions, but the winner will get $50,000 each. Applications are open today. If you go to America250, C as in cat, F as in Frank, C as in cat, .org. So again, America250CFC.org. And yes, it certainly is going to be incredibly competitive, as I mentioned, but it also does put you on the radar of an amazing panel of judges who are going to be overseeing this contest and are basically the judges in this. And it could lead to some great connections, maybe some other funding opportunities or more support on a national level. So I highly, highly encourage any nonprofit considering themselves as a community-driven solution, an innovative solution to something that your community needs, you should absolutely apply for this. Again, it's the Community Futures Challenge Innovation City Tour. It starts today. Applications are open, I think, until late September, but you can find out more information and apply online if you go to America250CFC.org. We're going to be right back. 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
6: Got a disabled vehicle southbound on the Connecticut Turnpike right at exit 18. Sherwood Island left lane is blocked in that area. Once you get past that, it's a slow go into Norwalk. Building volume through Stamford still between 9 and 6. Stop and go in Trumbull southbound on the parkway. Getting better through Westport into Norwalk and New Canaan. And delays in Orange and in New Haven northbound on the Wilbur Cross Parkway. That is road work set up. Fairfield County traffic every 10 minutes on WICC.
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7: A warm and humid day on the way. Patchy fog this morning. There will be showers and thunderstorms from midday through this afternoon near 80. Showers and thunderstorms this evening and overnight in the low to mid 60s. Cloudy on Wednesday in the mid 70s. I'm meteorologist Paul Piorek on WICC.
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17: Connecticut Water is asking state regulators to approve a roughly 21% rate increase, which would bring in about $29 million for infrastructure improvements. If approved, the average customer would see their water bill go up by about $15.54 a month. Connecticut Water says it's already invested more than $145 million in projects, including water main improvements, groundwater treatment facilities, and solar panels across the 60 communities it serves. The proposal is now being reviewed by the Public Utilities Regulatory Authority, which has 270 days to make a decision. However, State Senator Jeff Gordon expressed skepticism to Channel 3.
18: This is still an opportunity to put the pressure on PURA, because now what happens is that all the stuff behind the scenes seems to happen. And that's where things go wrong with PURA, and somehow the utilities get, you know, what they want.
17: The request comes as PURA is also reviewing an 18% rate increase sought by Eversource. Governor Ned Lamont will be in Hartford this afternoon to highlight Connecticut's annual Emergency Planning Preparedness Initiative. The statewide exercise brings together state and local emergency management officials to simulate disaster scenarios and test how prepared the state is to respond to an emergency. Officials with the Department of Emergency Services and Public Protection and its Emergency Management Division will lead the exercise from the State Emergency Operations Center, while municipal officials around the state will participate remotely from their local emergency operations centers. The goal is to make sure state and local agencies are ready to work together and respond quickly when a real emergency strikes. The governor also says he was aware of and approved a controversial $250,000 no-bid contract. The contract was awarded to a company formed by former U.S. Education Secretary Miguel Cardona to consult for the state's new Career Pathways Commission. Cardona was also appointed to lead the commission as its chairman. Lamont addressed the contract during a Monday press conference, saying the decision to make Cardona the chairman went, quote, hand in hand with the plan to award his company the consulting contract. He said he knew he wanted Cardona to be the chairman, and the deal with his company was arranged by a workforce team. Milford is preparing to remove its Flock license plate reader cameras after the city paused their use amid concerns raised by residents. The cameras have been deactivated, and city officials say several of them are expected to be physically removed later this month. The technology had been used to capture license plates and help law enforcement investigate crimes, but the program faced growing opposition at public meetings, with residents raising concerns about privacy and how the information could be used. The city's decision means the cameras will no longer be collecting data while officials move forward with their removal. And staying with the camera controversy, it's the first day of school in Fairfield, and school zone speed cameras are back in operation, enforcing a 20-mile-per-hour limit during designated morning drop-off and afternoon pickup hours at six schools. Outside those times, the regular 25 to 30-mile-per-hour speed limit applies, but the town says enforcement remains in effect around the clock. Drivers going 11 miles per hour or more over the posted limit can have their license plate captured for review and a potential ticket. Fairfield officials say speeding has dropped 88% in the camera zones since the program began, but the cameras remain controversial, with some residents citing privacy concerns. The representative town meeting recently voted 25-12 to keep the program in place. For the Voice of Connecticut, WICC, I'm John Kamal.
1: 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We're going to be right back. 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
6: Got a disabled truck southbound in Westport on the Connecticut Turnpike right near Sherwood Island, exit 18. That has got the left lane blocked. Further south, it's slow in Norwalk. Delays in Westport and New Canaan southbound on the Merritt Parkway. Northbound, we had an earlier crash in Orange, which has been cleared, and there's construction set up right near the West Rock Tunnel. Southbound, delays in Ansonia on Route 8, road work, also northbound too, coming out of Shelton. Fairfield County traffic every 10 minutes on WICC.
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7: Back the umbrella. Today will be warm and humid. There will be showers and thunderstorms midday through this afternoon near 80. Showers and thunderstorms this evening and overnight, below the mid-60s. Cloudy on Wednesday in the mid-70s. I'm meteorologist Paul Piorek on WICC.
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0: Before Fairfield County wakes up, she's already on it. 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
21: I think it's a great honor to host Mickey coming through our community. It's awareness of this horrific event that happened 25 years ago. And, you know, we focus on the firefighters, police officers, and EMS that were killed that day. And Paulie's brought to everyone's attention about the sacrifices of the workmen, mainly the flight attendants that were killed that day.
1: You are hearing from the fire chief in the city of West Haven, and it's quite a scene right now. Former 9/11 flight attendant pushing his airline beverage cart across the city to raise funds for fallen colleagues and certainly awareness. Our John Kamal is actually there live in West Haven right now. And when you hear the name Paulie that was being referred to there by the fire chief, John, who are they talking about?
22: They're talking about Paulie Veneto. He is a longtime flight attendant. And about 5 years ago, no, I'm sorry, exactly 5 years ago, on the 20th anniversary of September 11th, he decided that he wanted to pay tribute to the flight attendants who were on those four flights that day. And in order to do that, he decided to take one of the drink carts that you see on that you get your drinks off of on the planes, and he pushed it from Boston to New York City. To ground zero. And that is exactly what he is doing now, 5 years later. He's done it every year. In fact, each year he's tracked the flights. He's changed his path to track the flights of each of the four flights from that day. And now on the 25th anniversary, his fifth anniversary of doing this, he's now not only pushing a cart by himself, but also has four additional carts, each one representing each of the four flights that are being pushed by first responders. And Melissa, I gotta get closer. I hope you can hear the applause. We are walking right now. I am walking right now as we speak up to the West Haven Fire Department, where there is an engine, has a massive American flag above it. And Paulie has just arrived just as right this second as I'm speaking, to applause from the entire department and so many people from right here in West Haven. This is incredible. As a native New Yorker, as someone who remembers that day, this is really an incredible thing to see.
1: Yeah. And, you know, and as John is catching his breath, he actually had the opportunity to talk to Paulie.
22: I've been walking.
1: No, because you've been walking, and I think it's really cool. Like, at one point, I FaceTimed John because I'm like, let me see what's going on there. And it's amazing. Unfortunately, we can't hear the applause, but I could hear it when I was FaceTiming you. And it's amazing, people lining the streets and seeing this. And admittedly, I have heard of Paulie's push, but I've not seen it in person. But you had the opportunity, John, to talk to Paulie before things kind of got started in West Haven, and I wanted to play some of that for people. This was Paulie talking about, as John just mentioned, 5 years ago when he started this effort and how it has grown today and his emotion around it. It's extraordinary. Take a listen.
22: Yeah.
23: The first year I did it, downtown Boston on Beacon Street, a Hurricane Henry came in. I had no idea what I was in for. I trained the best I could, but I couldn't train for a hurricane. I didn't plan on it, but as I was going down Beacon Street, the cars getting blown down the street, I'm getting soaked. And all of a sudden, people started coming out. Oh, there were chair beyond. And I started crying in the middle of the street. I'm like, oh my God, 20 years have gone by. And now I feel what we felt after 9/11. Everyone came together. I said, I wish everybody could experience this moment as I'm going through this. So little did I realize after completing this the first year that I would end up doing all four aircraft's routes. The next year, Washington Dulles to the Pentagon. The third year, Newark to Shanksville. The fourth year, I came back to here to complete all four of them. So that's why I was done in 2024. Mm-hmm. And people kept asking me, what are you going to do on the 25th anniversary? And I thought about it. And I said, you know something? I remember that morning, day one, 5 years ago. I said, I know what I'm going to do. I'm going to let people, just like I said, I wish everybody could experience what I'm witnessing. I'm going to get four beverage carts, and I'm going to let the kids come out, the police, the fire, everybody come out in the middle of the street and push alongside me 60 towns to ground zero. So they can see the crowds of people. They can see cars go by beeping. They can see neighbors talking to each other. You know what I mean? So here we are. I mean, literally, I realized this was the key to the whole thing, to get us to come together if ever we needed it, is right now. But it's really to keep the message that we never forget.
1: Oh, I love this man. I love this man.
22: Yeah, no, I know.
1: Oh, my gosh.
22: And thank you. And, And thank you, by the way, for giving me a second to catch my breath. I know I really, because I did, Melissa, I just took that walk with him. They started at the bridge right off of exit 44, and they have come, walked all the way down to the fire department right now. And currently, Paulie is just addressing the crowd, you know, shaking hands and, you know, speaking with people and just sharing his story and the story of these brave flight attendants.
1: It's so neat, John, because I even loved what the fire chief had said earlier, which is, you know, we focus on the first responders a lot, which is true. You know, we focus on the people. Absolutely. No. And we focus on the people who are in the towers. Totally and absolutely should. But it is interesting that we don't really, even when you've, I mean, and I don't know if people have gone to the 9/11 museum. It's unbelievable in New York City. But, you know, you go and you hear even the phone calls, the final phone calls, I mean, which is just so chilling. But it is interesting. We don't always acknowledge the workers on those planes. Like we just, just doesn't really end up in the conversation, at least often enough from a reporter standpoint. I don't think we hear it enough. So the idea of somebody doing this, and let's be honest, I mean, he started it 20 years, you know, later, which is, it just speaks to that. I mean, he's somebody who's from that industry. So I just think this is a really cool annual trek. Paulie's push. I think it's awesome.
22: It's really incredible. And, you know, like I was saying before, this started in Boston. This is going to go all the way to ground zero. And he's just going to be walking it the entire time. But this time with a little bit more of an entourage for the 25th anniversary, which is really, it's an incredible thing to see.
1: Yeah, that's so cool. Did he give an idea, John? And I know, like, literally you went to this and we sort of like, just go. It sounds like it's going to be amazing. But did you get a sense of why West Haven is part of the trek? Or is it just because this is where he's stopping from Boston going down to New York?
22: It seems as though West Haven just really wanted to take a second to honor him and just be involved. You know, this is part of the path. This is part of his path. Just heading down, you know, he'll be heading down the 95 corridor, certainly not 95 itself. But I'm not sure how long it takes to walk from New York, you know, to, you know, all the way to the financial district in New York from right here in West Haven. But Paulie's about to find out.
1: Yeah, he is. It certainly is. And my understanding, I was just looking at Mayor Dorinda Boer's site. She said that they're actually going to be reading an official proclamation while you're there, John, for Paulie's philanthropic work. They're declaring it Paulie Veneto Day today in West Haven, which is kind of cool.
22: Yeah, absolutely.
1: I think that's so neat. I love that. So we're going to let John take in all the sights and scenes, and then he'll bring you more certainly during the download, I'd imagine, at noon, John, right? I don't want to like...
22: Absolutely.
1: That's what I figured.
22: Absolutely.
1: Okay. You know, listen, I didn't want to land that plane for you, but I did want to make sure. I was like, you're probably going to keep talking about it, I would think.
22: Indeed.
1: Okay, cool. Well, we will check back in with you during the download at noon. Thank you so much, John. Appreciate it. Enjoy what you're going through right now. It's very cool.
22: It's an incredible thing. Thank you, Melissa.
1: Yeah, you're so welcome. And of course, that's our morning reporter, John Kamal, who is live in West Haven. This just gives me chills. I think this is so. And when you hear Paulie sharing his story of why he even started this, I just think it's extraordinary. Again, West Haven is part of the over 200-mile journey to New York City. Fire and police officials are greeting Paulie right now. It started at 9 o'clock this morning at the Kimberly Avenue Bridge, and they led him to the West Haven Fire Department, which John just said they are there now. And he and others are pushing beverage carts with first responders. I love that John is seeing this in real time. It's incredible. From the department, it says he is going to proceed to Captain Thomas Boulevard, stopping at Savin Rock Park. And there it says the Shoreline Park has a field of flags where the mayor is going to be presenting him with a proclamation recognizing his work over the last 5 years and calling it Paulie Day in West Haven, which is pretty cool. So, again, definitely looking forward to hearing more about this. And this is really neat. I had no idea that they did this. I've heard of Paulie's push before, mostly because, as I mentioned, my husband's from right outside the Boston area. He's from Worcester, and his uncle is a Worcester cop. And so this is something that I've heard about, you know, Paulie's push just from that connection. But I've never actually leaned into it and ever thought that he'd stop you know, literally not that far away from our studios. But that's where John is right now, in West Haven, watching this all happen. I don't know his exact path. Eric, I know we lost John. John went back to work, which is what he should be doing. But do we know? I know he said he's kind of going along the path, but I'm sure we're going to have listeners who want to watch this in real time. Do we have any idea if the city of West Haven, or even if Pauly's Push, if they have a website where you can kind of track where he is? I forgot to ask John that.
2: I'm not positive, but I will find out.
1: Okay. I appreciate you. You always do. Ooh, wait. As I speak, did you see at the top of Mayor Boer's email, it says you could track Pauly's progress on this website? We should put this up on our Facebook page if people want to track it. This is such a cool story. Let me forward this to you, Eric. Would that be possible if we want to track his progress? I just think people will want to follow this. I'm going to forward it. Or do you have it? Did you find the link there? Okay. I'm going to share it with you. Share this with Eric. That's what you should do. Well, then I will. Okay, Eric. It's coming your way via text message. So Eric is going to link the website if you want to track the progress and probably mapping kind of where Pauly is going next. If you wanted to catch this, I think, an amazing scene. It's in West Haven right now, but he's got to get to New York City. So I'd imagine there's some communities who might see the carts rolling. This is really cool. All right. Thanks again, John. Appreciate you being there, and can't wait to hear more during the download at noon right here on WICC. You're listening to Melissa in the Morning. We're going to be right back.
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6: Got delayed southbound on the Connecticut Turnpike, Fairfield into Westport. It's 18. Stalled truck blocking the left lane. Heavy ride into Norwalk. Delayed southbound on the Parkway in Trumbull. Also Westport and New Canaan. And northbound on the Wilcox Parkway, approaching the West Rock Tunnel. There's road work going on there. Northbound Shelton into Derby. Also construction ongoing. 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
7: A warm and humid day on the way. Patchy fog this morning. There will be showers and thunderstorms from midday through this afternoon near 80. Showers and thunderstorms this evening and overnight in the low to mid 60s. Cloudy on Wednesday in the mid 70s. I'm meteorologist Paul Piorek on WICC.
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1: Coming up during the download, I'm still really, that story out of West Haven. I'm excited to hear more. And like I said, I know John did a full conversation with Pauly, heard from the fire chief and is talking to officials there. He might even talk to the mayor as well. I know we connected with Mayor Bohr, who's always been a doll with WICC. She's great. So I'm excited to hear more about that story coming up at noon during the download. Also want to make sure you know, during the download, we're going to talk about a couple of other stories that I just want you to be in the know about, including Stratford. I can't stress this enough. So I've been burying the lead yesterday and today, but I do want to let you know, I want to be totally honest with you, I am not here tomorrow, Thursday or Friday. Yes, I am taking my final vacation for 2026, because this is how it is. If you're brand new to the show, you probably felt like I abandoned you a lot. And that's a fair feeling to feel. Say that five times fast. That's a fair feeling to feel. But here's why I do that. If I could just kind of let you into my crazy little world over here. So I take the majority of my time off during the summertime for a few reasons. One, I've got an 8-year-old. This is the time to enjoy him, embrace him, and have adventures with him. And I'm good with that. You know, I'm good with that. Also, my husband, who I adore, is a health insurance broker, which probably doesn't sound very sexy. But what that means is open enrollment is the worst. It's not a fun time for our family between October and January. He basically is out of the picture. He is working like crazy. And we're certainly not going to take time away when he's not available to go anywhere. And then you're talking about, we're full into a school year, right? So I can't just take Chase out of school and take vacations like normal people do, because his education matters. And so ipso facto, because I can already feel, every time I go away, I'll get a couple of emails. And granted, I know it's coming from a loving place. I do. I know that. But I'll get, "You're gone again? Do you ever work?" And I'm like, "Yeah, no, I do. I work a lot. But in the summertime, I try to take a break, you know, I try. So long story short, I am away for our final vacation. I am going to be away with my husband and my son and Nona and Papa. Yes, I'm going to be taking, I'm going with, I should say, my mother and father. We're going on a last hurrah, last adventure, if you will, of 2026. And then that's it. I'm here. I'm here for the long haul, all the way till the new year. And then I don't think I'm going away again until February. So you're good. You're solid. You're fine. So I want to make sure that you're in the know, because a couple of things that I would have talked about in length tomorrow on the show and later in the week, I have to talk about today because I'm not going to be here tomorrow. So stay tuned for the download. We're going to talk about a big public meeting happening tomorrow night. If you care even a little bit about the former Army engine plant in Stratford, you're going to want to hear the details on that meeting tomorrow night at 6:00. Be there or be square. What else are we talking about? We're also talking about education stats, what that means for schools. We know Norwalk is implementing brand new AI instruction and practices, what that's going to look like. So we have a lot more that's going to be coming up during the download at noon today. I also want to let you know that if you missed anything from today's show, you can certainly catch up by going to our website, voiceofct.com. There you will hear some of the conversations we had today, like we talked to Tony Boucher, who is the first electman of Wilton, And this may not sound entirely sexy either. I don't know why I'm using that word so much in one break. It's a little alarming. But school construction projects, while that probably sounds very boring to you, this conversation I thought was really helpful in understanding what could happen, which is hiring an outside firm to handle school and town construction projects going forward. And you may think, Melissa, this isn't a big deal. I do think it's a big deal, especially when you look at in the not so distant past, a huge issue for the state of Connecticut, which was school construction projects and contracts that were made and Acosta Diamantis. Does that name ring a bell to you? So we kind of got into the weeds with this conversation with Tony Boucher, and she was willing to go there, and I so appreciated her for that. We also have our career strategist, Julie Bauke, who always gives us the time, and she talked about how resume building today, for some people, it includes kind of quirky hobbies being listed there. Is that really effective? If you feel like that is a game changer, how you can do it effectively, but also kind of getting to the crux of the issue, which is what do you really need to do to stand out? Is it simply just putting something on your resume, or is it more than that? So those stories and more you can find on our website, voiceofct.com. I am already building a show for when I get back Tuesday, because Labor Day, everybody's off. Okay, so you can't get mad at me for Monday, Labor Day. Everybody is off. Eric's off. Paul's off. Lisa's off. Everyone's off. So that's why I'm saying I'm not here Wednesday through Friday. I'm not even going to mention Monday, because even if I wanted to be here Monday, they won't let me in the building. So I am working on next week's show already, talking to some folks, including CBIA and new reports that are coming out there. Also in touch with some of our politicians and just some other trending stories in Connecticut, because I do feel like while today is the meteorological start to fall, I feel like the summer officially ends kind of after Labor Day weekend wraps up. So an early happy Labor Day weekend wish to you and your family and your friends. And I will see you back here Tuesday. But don't not tune into WICC. That would be silly. You got to stay in the know. Paul Pacelli will be here filling in. Eric is not going anywhere. John is not going anywhere. So you still got some great programming going on. I will be back with you, though, on Tuesday morning. And I look forward to that. Thank you so much. I'm Melissa Sheketoff. Remember, you can go back, listen to anything you missed from today's show on our website, voiceofct.com, under Melissa in the Morning. Time now for the Lisa Wexler Show. She's coming up next, followed by the Download at Noon and Connecticut Today with Paul Pacelli, coming at you at 2 o'clock right here on WICC, the Voice of Connecticut.
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16: From ABC News, I'm Sherry Preston. An anonymous whistleblower is out this morning with a warning about President Trump's executive order on mail-in ballots. The whistleblower says there are serious concerns that a rushed, chaotic, and fundamentally flawed effort by the Postal Service could derail the midterm elections. The concerns made public in a report released by Connecticut Democratic Senator Richard Blumenthal. Concern elsewhere, namely the state of Florida, about invasion of privacy over the use of license plate reading cameras.
25: Now the Sunshine State has drawn the shade on flock cameras, sending a letter to local police departments, sheriff's offices, and city councils, demanding that they cancel existing flock contracts and deny new ones for cameras alongside state highways. The state DOT cites, quote, reports of misuse, data privacy concerns, and surveillance schemes.
16: ABC's Jim Ryan. On Monday, there were more than a dozen people accounted for in Grand Canyon floods. Today, with a death toll now at 2, there's only one person who remains missing. ABC's Trevor Ault is there.
0: There is an important caveat to the number of missing shrinking so drastically. They do specify that there could have been day hikers here without a permit. It means that they can't track them, and they were not aware they were here. It means they don't know they were missing. They're encouraging friends and family to please call in. They want to make sure they get everyone who was here out safely.
16: 1,000 confirmed dead in Himalayan flooding. Nearly 4,000, though, remain missing. Another day of deliberations. The Lindsey Clancy trial has begun. ABC's Aaron Katursky is at the courthouse in Plymouth, Massachusetts.
4: Some of the jurors looked a little weary at the end of the day. The judge told them, stay the course. As for Lindsey Clancy, her attorney told us her parents see her every day in the hospital, and they've been a consistent presence here at court, with the rest of us awaiting the verdict.
16: Clancy killed her three children, but says she did it while suffering from postpartum psychosis. Army Secretary Dan Driscoll stepping down following reported rising tensions with Defense Secretary Pete Hegseth over the firing of top Army generals. 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
17: Man, I love this place. I've been surfing here since I was a kid. Now, seeing my grandson out on the water, it means everything to me. Watching him and taking in the blue waves, the sea breeze, the blurry horizon?

0: to stop it has no standing to sue. So the bottom line, this all but guarantees the ballroom will be substantially completed before any final judgments, even though Chief Justice John Roberts himself acknowledged the project is likely unlawful.
1: It's happening more and more all across the country. Condo owners say their homeowners association fees are skyrocketing due to higher insurance premiums blamed on extreme weather and natural disasters. ABC's Hannah Batah with an example.
2: Beverly Albright and her neighbors in San Clemente, California, are fighting back after their homeowners association slapped them each with a $26,000 emergency assessment on their condos, all to pay for a roof project.
3: The board's response is to take out a loan or take out equity of your house or dip into your retirement.
2: They claim the board has known for years that the roof needed repairs. Condo owners now struggling to figure out where to find the money.
1: The costs also higher due to inflation and contractor costs. Also going up, cost of getting a home loan, average rate for 30-year mortgage now 6.87%. Apple's new CEO, John Ternus, takes over from Tim Cook today. Cook's 15-year tenure coming to an end. Sherry Preston, ABC News.
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6: 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It's the first day of school in Fairfield, and school zone speed cameras are back in operation, enforcing a 20-mile-per-hour speed limit during designated morning drop-off and afternoon pickup at 6 schools. Outside those times, the regular 25 or 30-mile-per-hour speed limit applies, but the town says enforcement remains in effect around the clock. Fairfield says speeding has dropped 88% in the camera zone since the program began, but the cameras remain controversial with some residents citing privacy concerns. The representative town meeting recently voted 25-12 to keep the program in place. Meanwhile, Milford is preparing to remove its Flock license plate reader cameras after the city paused their use amid concerns raised by residents. The cameras have been deactivated, and city officials say several of them are expected to be physically removed later this month. For the Voice of Connecticut, WICC, I'm John Kamal.
5: 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Weather update.
7: Warm and humid the rest of this afternoon. There will be showers and thunderstorms, some strong in the upper 70s to near 80. Showers and thunderstorms this evening and overnight in the mid-60s. Cloudy on Wednesday in the mid-70s. I'm meteorologist Paul Piorek on WICC.
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8: Good morning. It's raining. I know, shocking, right? It's lush. It's also September 1st. How did it get to be September 1st? I think that means summer is over. I mean, technically, it's the 21st when it's over, but, you know, it's September. I do love September. It's my favorite month of the year, actually. Welcome to the show. Hola. Let me tell you who's coming on today. We are going to talk about a very big deal bird migration study with Yale professor Jeremy Cohen, who's going to tell us why Connecticut is a particularly good and interesting state to look at in terms of assessing bird health and bird migration from where we are in our little perch in New England. And I'm really interested in that. I bet you are too. That's at 10:30. And the doctor is in at 11:30 with Dr. Daniel Labau. He is at Northwell Health in Norwalk, and he's going to talk about the liver. And we don't talk about the liver that much, but there's a new procedure that is being offered exclusively at Norwalk Hospital having to do with the liver. So, you know, if you've got any cysts or irregularities on your liver, and which do come up from time to time, if you've got any kind of liver issues, don't miss this. This is at 11:30 today, and we will definitely keep the lines

0: It's open at 203-333-9422 for any questions. You can call me at 203-333-9422. Lindsay Clancy is still on trial for the murder of her three children. The jury deliberations went into a third day, and they resume again today. And the jury got a break over the weekend, which some people objected to because they didn't think a jury like that should be able to be subjected to the conversations with other people and possibly break their instructions and be dishonorable and go online and see what people were saying about the trial. But nonetheless, the jury reconvened yesterday and did not come up with a verdict. The what's at stake here is a conversation about postpartum depression, the state of our mental health system, and one particularly tragic circumstance. A tragic circumstance in which three babies were strangled to death by their own mother. And then their own mother tried to commit suicide unsuccessfully by jumping out of a second-story window and becoming paralyzed for the rest of her life. And her own defense counsel admitted that she did it. So these kind of horrible, speculative theories to the contrary about the husband really doing it are bupkis. They don't mean anything because you can be sure that the brilliant defense counsel, Kevin Reddington, that's been representing Lindsey Clancy, if he had a scintilla of a doubt that he could plant in the jury's mind, he would not have pled not guilty by reason of insanity versus not guilty at all. He believes his client did this heinous act because he believes his client had a psychotic break, was not in touch with reality, believed that her children needed to go to God or heaven, and that's why she strangled them. That's what he believes. That's what he is trying to convince the jury. He's trying to convince the jury not that this woman should be let out with no penalty for the rest of her life, but that instead of going to a traditional jail, she should go to a psychiatric hospital. The standard in Massachusetts, the insanity defense, is not an insanity defense that is found in any state, in every state. In many states, the insanity defense simply says that if somebody is unable to ascertain right from wrong as a result of a mental disease or defect, then that person can be found to be essentially criminally insane, not guilty by reason of insanity. But in Massachusetts, the language is a little bit different. The language is this: a defendant is not criminally responsible if at the time of the offense, a mental disease or defect deprived them of substantial capacity either to appreciate the wrongfulness of their conduct or to conform their conduct to the requirements of the law. So frankly, a more complicated, a kind of a legal way of writing something that I have tried to memorize many times and I cannot rely on my own memory. I have to read it every single time I look back to refer to it. It's an either or test. Prosecutors have to prove that either, number one, that prosecutors have to prove that, number one, there was a mental disease or defect. Okay. Pardon me. The prosecutors have to fail to prove that, number one, there was no mental disease or defect, and either the person was unable to appreciate the wrongfulness of their conduct or to conform their conduct to the requirements of the law, but they have to have both parts fail. So in other words, the opposite. So I don't want to, I'm getting too gobbledygook. Here's the bottom line. The bottom line is that the defense has to prove that, number one, she had a mental disease or defect, which in this case they are saying was postpartum depression, that that was the mental disease or defect that she had. And then at the time of the stranglings, that that mental disease or defect prevented her from appreciating the wrongfulness of her conduct. That's what they're arguing. They could also argue that she failed to conform her conduct to the requirements of the law as a result of the mental disease or defect. But it's a complicated thing. And so far, the jury has asked four times for different pieces of testimony to come in and be replayed to them. which people are looking at and analyzing as the inconsistencies in testimony, which very often there are inconsistencies in testimony. Very often that is the case. So we don't know what this jury is going to do. But if the jury doesn't decide pretty soon, then there is a possibility of what is called a hung jury. A hung jury is a jury that cannot come up with a unanimous verdict either way, either on the prosecution side or on the defense's side. And that means that the case could result in a mistrial. A mistrial is when a jury cannot come up with a verdict. Judges hate them because it's an inordinate waste. And, you know, it shows kind of a failure of the judicial system to come up with a verdict. But they happen. They happen sometimes. If a jury cannot, despite its best efforts, come up with a unanimous verdict, then there is a mistrial, a hung trial. So if that happens, then the prosecutor has a choice. The prosecutor can redo the whole thing again in front of another jury, or the prosecutor can say, you know what, if I couldn't get 12 people after 70 witnesses I brought forth testified, prosecutor brought forth 70 witnesses, the defense far fewer than that. And the main prosecution witness, who was a psychiatrist or a psychologist, was fired as a result of his testimony because it was not considered to be persuasively good testimony, really, by a lot of people who looked at it. I'm not saying the jury didn't consider it. I'm saying the person's own employer already fired the guy. And so we look at this case, and if it ends up in a hung jury or a mistrial, the prosecution can decide that they agree with the defense's theory of the case, that they agree that Lindsay Clancy killed her children but did not murder her children, because murder requires mens rea, the intent that can be formed by a sane mind. And therefore, they will agree that she should be going to a psychiatric institute for her remaining days. And in Massachusetts, I don't know whether or not they have the same procedures that they have in Connecticut. But in Connecticut, we have a vast, huge legal loophole, which I personally think is something that needs to be closed. This is my own opinion. But the law in Connecticut says that when you have a psychiatric verdict that says that somebody is criminally insane and they go to Whiting, which is our state prison for the criminally insane, that the psychiatric review board can and does review those sentences. And if the psychiatric review board decides that somebody is well enough to be discharged, notwithstanding the original verdict, they can be let out of jail. And this just happened in Connecticut within the last year, where a person was psychotic as a result of schizophrenia, killed a stranger, a person who would welcome this person into his home to give him a free meal. He was a homeless vagrant kind of a person. And somebody took pity on him and offered a meal and offered to welcome him into his home. And this person lost it, killed him, and then ate his eyeball after burying some of his parts in the cemetery at the same time. And a very, very sick, twisted, really, really sick, twisted act of criminal psychosis. The person was sentenced after a jury trial to not guilty by reason of insanity to 50 years in jail, which would have meant that effectively for the rest of his life, he would have spent it in Whiting. But the psychiatric review board decided that he's taking his medicine well and he's sane enough to be discharged. The problem is that when you're in a psychiatric hospital, you can be forced to take medicine even if you don't want to. And therefore, you are a completely different individual than the individual who committed this crime. I believe that that society is safe as long as this individual is taking his medicine. However, upon discharge, nobody can force you to take your medicine anymore. And as soon as you stop taking your Haldol, your Prolixin, your Risperidone, your Zyprexa, whatever it is you're on to prevent your psychosis, as soon as you stop taking it, very often these people immediately have their symptoms return. And I mean immediately. Sometimes within a day or two, the symptoms come back. The psychosis comes back. And somebody who is capable of committing that heinous act once, by definition, is capable of committing it again. Capable, not saying will, I'm saying capable. I'm not saying foreseeable. I'm saying capable. And the question is, as a risk versus benefit situation society, what is our risk versus benefit? But this psychiatric review board decided to discharge him to a group home where, by law, the people in the group home are not allowed to know his criminal history. And so there he is in the group home, and God help us all. Let's just hope he takes his medicine every day and never commits another crime. But what if he stops taking his medicine and he's not caught in time to be readmitted to a psychiatric hospital where he can be compelled to take his medicine? The rest of us are on the hook. And I don't understand that. And that's why I think the psychiatric review board is a loophole that is troubling to me, It does not have enough safeguards. I do not think that a jury trial and a judge by a sentence should be able to be so easily disregarded by a psychiatric review board, which consists of psychiatrists. That's my opinion. That's where we are in Connecticut. And coming back to the Lindsey Clancy case, we really don't know what this jury is going to do. We don't know. But the fact that it is so hung up on its decision after so many days gives everybody pause about the certainty of the prosecutor's argument. I'm Lisa Wexler. We'll be right back.
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0: This is a very, very big day if you live in Bethel. Listen up. If you're driving through, listening to me, if you know somebody who lives in Bethel, it's a really important day because there's a referendum that's happening today, Tuesday, to see if the town is willing to donate, raise, borrow, bond, whatever the combination is, to preserve over 108 acres of property called the Menege property in Bethel so that it will permanently be free of development. It would be the biggest parcel of open space in Bethel, and it is going to voters today for a referendum for a $3 million price. Buying 108 acres of meadows, according to the supporters, fields and forest, will keep it out of the hands of developers. And these kind of large parcels are increasingly rare in Fairfield County. Lou Valenti is president of the Bethel Land Trust. He said, "We know it's a big ask, but this is by far the biggest piece of open space in town. After this, the next closest is about 60 acres. There's nothing like this left." He said there are meadows in there. There are fields and forests, but very few places have meadows. We have a lot of forests, but very few meadows. The referendum is today. It will determine whether Bethel voters agree that this purchase makes sense. And, you know, there's a lot of balking in suburban communities at every single corner and, you know, edifice being taken up by developers. But this is something where the community really has an opportunity to save beautiful open space and keep it there for nature and animals and probably passive recreational use as well. So let me tell you more about this. I don't know if you live in Bethel. I don't know if you know about this referendum. I didn't realize it was today until the Hartford Courant just did a piece on it. But this is a big deal. Now, let me see if the article says how the, here it says, the land trust said if the referendum passes, they will work to get state and federal open space preservation grants. They will approach major donors. The land is already connected to the large tract of green space that extends into Reading, Weston, Easton, and part of Newtown. Many preservationists are urging people in Bethel to vote yes for this referendum. It is already known as a thriving animal habitat. Valenti saying quite simply, there is no other property like it in Bethel. Its location creates the potential for an interconnected trail system linking land trust preserves and other protected lands with Huntington State Park, which would provide exceptional opportunities for hiking, mountain biking, agriculture, wildlife habitat, and other community uses. To meet the owner's deadline, which are the owners of this Menege property, selectmen agreed that Bethel should put up $3 million to buy it, along with $20,000 in closing costs. And then, after the town has said, yes, Bethel, go ahead and do it, then the Bethel Land Trust would raise funds to repay the purchase price to get title to the property. So first, basically, the owners said, we need a commitment that the town is really going to do this. And if we get this referendum and enough people in town vote yes, then we won't sell it to a developer. We'll set it aside for you, Bethel. You can put up the money, and then the Bethel Land Trust will go. And there's lots of grants. There's lots of philanthropy that is just waiting to buy this kind, to be part of an effort to purchase open space. I know about it myself. I mean, listen, as the probate judge of Westport and Weston, there are preserves that are funded by donors through their estates. And there are, and a lot of people don't want to have to wait to die until their money is used for this kind of good use. The Nature Conservancy is replete with all kind of people that put their money in there to develop, to not develop open space. This is something that the Bethel Land Trust wants to have ownership and control over. They say it will be a link to a lot of other Greenbelt open space areas in Fairfield County. If I was in Bethel, you know how I would vote. Easy peasy for me. I think $3 million for 108 acres is a buy. It's a steal. It tells me that the Menege people, in my opinion, they really want to see the land preserved. Because if they didn't want to see the land preserved, they could cut up and subdivide it and make a lot more than $3 million from it. But I don't blame them. They want the buy-in from the town. They want to know that this is real. And they're not just going to sell it for a song so that it's developed by some, you know, shark. They want to know if they're going to do this, they're going to do this right, that the people are behind an effort to keep it as open space. So this is actually very big today. It's a very big story. I'm going to keep coming back to it over the next hour and a half. Today in Bethel, an opportunity to vote on a referendum to keep 108.495 acres as undeveloped open space with meadows and streams and forests and fields and who knows what else is in there. Keep the deer having a place to live. The foxes, the eagles, the hawks, the owls have good territory over that. Countless insects and many, many trees and living trees. I mean, I just, you know, I can't see why you would say no, unless you're just one of these people who never wants to see the town spend money for anything. I'm not one of those people. I think it's a great idea, and I have faith in the Bethel Land Trust that they'll be able to make sure the town is off the hook, that they'll raise all or most of the money in order to repay the town. But today is a very big day. You know anybody who lives in Bethel? You know anyone who's a voter? Are you a voter in Bethel? You got to get to the polls today. You know how many people are going to vote, right? A handful of people are going to determine whether this 108 acres stay as undeveloped open space or go to a developer and get subdivided. A handful of people. You need to be one of those people who makes the decision. That's what you need to do if you're in Bethel. 203-333-9422. You can call me at 203-333-9422. One resident posted on a Facebook exchange, enough already. There'll be nothing left if the developers keep going, and they no doubt will if it's not formally protected. I'm so sick of the subdividing. You can just about name every single town in Connecticut where we are wringing our hands at how our landscape is disappearing by the month, by the year. This is an opportunity to keep something as beautiful as it's always been. So if you live in Bethel, today is the vote. Today is the referendum. And you're weighing the whether or not the town should spend $3 million up front with a deal that it's going to get reimbursed for that by the Bethel Land Trust after they're able to go and get grants and slow this thing down. It's called the Menege property. It's 108.495 acres, and it's all about preserving open space. So go ahead and vote. Do the right thing and tell your people that, you know, tell your friends who live in Bethel that this is a very important day. They need to show up. I know it's raining outside. No excuse. Show up and vote on the referendum, because I want to be able to announce tomorrow good news. I want to be able to announce tomorrow that this is another 108 acres of open space that will be protected, preserved as is for a long time, for a time well into the stretch of our imagination and after we're long gone. And speaking of nature and protecting nature and trying to do the right thing for the animals that live with us and around us, we'll be right back with Jeremy Cohen, who is watching the bird migration. Wait until you hear all this interesting stuff from his latest study. Stay tuned.
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0: And welcome back to the show. Good morning, good morning. You know, one of the things that we are passionate about on our show are the birds overhead and trying to turn our lights off to reduce light pollution, which we can do one house, one business at a time. I think Jeremy Cohen cares a fair amount about this as well. He is an outgoing research scientist at Yale and an incoming assistant professor at Rutgers University. I guess he's leaving Connecticut to go to Jersey. But in the meantime, he has been looking at bird migration. He has a big study that he's done. He's going to tell us what to watch for and where to look. Jeremy Cohen, welcome to the Lisa Wexler Show today. Hola, welcome.
11: Hi, thank you for having me. And yes, sadly leaving Connecticut, but here I am in New Jersey, and there's a few different birds here, so it's a little bit exciting.
0: Okay. All right. But just close your eyes and come back to Connecticut for a minute. And tell us a little bit about bird migration in Connecticut. Well, just start with the beginning. How many birds fly over us, and when do they fly?
11: So there are going to be hundreds of millions of birds that are flying over. They actually, a lot of people don't realize this, but they start going south in the fall as early as June. A lot of these shorebirds that are breeding all the way up in the Arctic are actually moving that early. They're moving in June. And so when you go to the beach in July, you can see a lot of these birds that are moving all the way from the North Pole down to South, some of them going down to South America. So it's pretty impressive.
0: You mean the seagulls that we might see at various Long Island Sound beaches like Campo are just resting there for a minute and then on their way someplace else?
11: Not really the seagulls. Those don't move quite as far, but I'm talking more about the shorebirds, so things like sandpipers and things like that.
0: The tiny ones? The little ones?
11: Those tiny little guys that are always running away from the waves.
0: Wow.
11: Yeah, they're moving really, really far.
0: You know, I just want to say, Jeremy Cohen, the idea that birds fly as far as they fly and they don't eat and they can't rest and they're over water, I think it's the most stunning thing in nature. Don't you?
11: Yeah, some of these shorebirds can actually go for days. There's birds that have been documented 2 weeks in the air without a stop. That's pretty uncommon compared to most birds, but there are some extreme cases like that, which is really cool.
0: Where do they have the energy to do that? And they're flying and sleeping? It's so unbelievable to me.
11: Yeah, it's pretty crazy. Most birds do need to stop over, usually, every single day. They'll stop for most of the day and then they'll continue overnight. So that's relatively uncommon for most birds. So a lot of the warblers and vireos, flycatchers, a lot of these small birds that hang out in trees and eat insects, they'll, move at night and they'll kind of hang out throughout the day. So it's actually really important for them to be able to stop on their way south as they're moving through.
0: So here we are, September 1st. Tell us about your study. I understand you had special equipment that you can literally see the birds at night flying overhead.
11: So that's not actually, we don't actually work with that equipment directly. But the Cornell Lab of Ornithology actually does, they use radar. So just like you would detect a storm or something like that, you can actually detect masses of birds that are moving through the air during migration. And so they've put out all these really useful tools where people can just look at a forecast of migration, like what's the migration going to be tonight? And then they can have real-time radar products that just show masses of birds moving through different areas. And you can say, okay, go out this morning, but not this morning. You'll see a lot of migrating birds.
0: With the naked eye in the sky, I don't see too many birds anymore, Jeremy Cohen. But tell me a little bit about migration patterns. Do birds, most of them, migrate at night?
11: So a lot of birds do migrate at night, but a lot of birds will stop, and hang out either on the coast or even in your backyard for birds that like trees, birds that like forests might stop in your backyard. And so you definitely have the opportunity to see a lot of these birds that are headed, these forest birds that are headed from Canada all the way to, Costa Rica, Panama, Colombia. These birds are actually stopping in all of our backyards. And that's going to be happening throughout the month of September into early October.
0: Tell me the names of some of the birds that would be more common birds that I might recognize by sight.
11: So some of these birds, the group that people tend to get the most excited about is the warblers. And so there's a couple different species that are familiar around the Northeast, including yellow warbler, common yellow throat. These guys are very tiny. and move pretty fast through the trees. So you have to be pretty quick with your binoculars to see them. They often are very colorful, though. They have a lot of yellow and sometimes blue colors on them as well.
0: What about like your robin redbreast? What's the robin doing?
11: So the robin is actually a really interesting case. So robins don't migrate nearly as far as some of those other birds, but they do migrate. They typically go from southern Canada or the northeast, and some of them will move into the southeast during the winter. But they've actually been moving less and less over the past couple decades. So I used to live in Florida for a couple of years, and people in Florida during the 60s, 70s, 80s, 90s, they would have robins on their lawns all winter. And that does not happen anymore. You might, if you're lucky, see them for a week or two in Florida, in a lot of Florida.
0: Why?
11: So that's hot? Just because the winters up north are just becoming milder and milder, and the robins don't have to move anymore.
0: So they've adapted. So they're like, it's not that cold. I don't have to go that far south,
11: yeah,
0: that kind
11: exactly.
0: of thing.
11: Yeah. Oh. So they're just saying, whatever, I'll just hang out in the northeast. I'll hang out, you know, in the mid-Atlantic. There's no need to go as far as the deep south or Florida. For the winter, I can just, you know, spend my time up here.
0: And we might actually be
11: seeing more robins in the winter. But the flip side of that is there are a bunch of really cool birds that we used to see a lot more of in the Northeast and in Connecticut that would come down from Canada during the winter because it was so cold up there. And now they don't have to come down quite as often, and you just don't see some of them anymore as you used to.
0: Like, give me an example.
11: Examples are purple finches, evening grosbeaks. If you look up some of these birds, they're really colorful, stunning birds. And we're just less and less familiar with these birds. But if you talk to someone, you know, who was looking at birds in Connecticut back in the 90s, 80s, they would have been pretty familiar with a lot of these species and seen them at their feeders during the winter. Now we just don't see them anymore.
0: We're talking with Jeremy Cohn, who is a professor who studies birds. He's now at Rutgers. He was at Yale. What about the beautiful red cardinals? Do they migrate?
11: So they actually do not migrate, but they are on the move anyway. And so they don't migrate seasonally, but what they've done is because those winters are becoming so mild in Connecticut and then up through, you know, New Hampshire, Maine, in those areas, cardinals have really, really moved in a lot, and you wouldn't have seen very many or any cardinals at all, you know, a couple decades ago in those places. And in Connecticut, you would encounter cardinals much less frequently than you do today. And so there's just more and more cardinals because they can, you know, survive these milder winters, and the winters used to be a lot harsher for them. One thing that also helps them is feeders, right? They love coming to feeders. And so the abundance of feeders that's around, they can, you know, come and get plenty of food through the winter.
0: Now, you or people at Yale with you led a study about examining weather variability and where birds can live over the long term. One of the more interesting things I saw is that you said if you're from this area, your great-grandma probably never saw a titmouse or a mockingbird. So there really has been a change over the last few decades.
11: Yeah, so they fall into that same group with cardinals, but perhaps even a bit more drastically. So, you know, titmice, northern mockingbirds, Carolina wren, these are all birds that don't migrate, but they have just kind of crept further and further north because they can handle the winters and they can also go to feeders.
0: Let me ask you something, Jeremy Cohn. Let me ask you something, sure. Professor. What height of sky do the birds fly at? If you could compare it for me to the average plane. In other words, when I'm thinking of these millions of birds flying at night, I'm afraid that they're going to collide with planes. Do they not collide? Are they on a different, you know, height?
11: So in terms of where planes are kind of coasting, they're far, far lower than that. But, you know, there's always potential when planes are taking off or landing.
0: Yes, that I know.
11: Birds are, they're a few hundred feet up, maybe 1,000 feet up sometimes. There are some extreme cases, like barheaded geese in the Himalayas. They'll actually fly over the Himalayas and over Everest to migrate. So they're flying up, you know, tens of thousands of feet, which is really cool.
0: Birds
11: are going to be a couple hundred feet.
0: When and why, Jeremy Cohn, did you develop this passion, this love to study birds?
11: I just have always, you know, been a fan of the outdoors and went to college up in SUNY Binghamton in upstate New York, and they have this amazing nature preserve on campus. And so I was able to go right out from my apartment every single day and go out and go hiking and see what was out there, and had very little idea when I started, but, you know, learned a lot, and also through my courses when I was in college. And so became really passionate about this stuff. And then when I did grad work in Florida, that's a place where you just, you can't help but notice the birds, right?
0: Oh, they're so beautiful. Oh,
11: every ditch every on the roadside, or
0: everything.
11: Retention pond in an apartment complex.
0: 100%. The blue heron.
11: And ibises.
0: Yes. And the blue heron. The blue heron is down there. The gorgeous herons. Oh my God.
11: Yeah, exactly.
0: Yeah. When I'm down there with my granddaughter, we just, every day, we just say, let's take a walk and look at the birds. That's what we're going to do. Just take a walk and look at the birds. We're chatting with Jeremy Cohn, who was a professor at Yale and is now a professor at Rutgers. So, Jeremy Cohn, a lot of the reading that we've done disclose that it's estimated in North America that we have lost about 1 billion birds since I was growing up in the 70s, which makes me very sad indeed. It's hard to fathom, frankly. And some of that is due, well, it's due to a combination of factors, right? It's due to habitat loss. It's due to climate change. It's also due to light pollution. Of those, I think light pollution is something as individuals we feel like we can do the most about. But what is, when you see this from the big picture where you're looking at migration, number one, is the bird population in general, you know, healthy? If you were going to give it a grade, how are we doing with our birds?
11: So I'll do good news and bad news. So the good news is that since the 70s or the mid 20th century, larger birds, generally is the rule, larger birds are doing better. So things like the herons we were just talking about, ducks, waterfowl, those birds, there's been a lot of successful conservation. Bald eagles are a great example as well, where we've been able to help out a lot of these hawks, eagles, raptors, waterfowl through wetlands conservation. So that's great. The flip side is that a lot of the smaller birds, and including a lot of these birds that migrate really far, they have had a really tough time in the past couple decades. So those are the birds that are declining the most in North America. As far as the causes, things like climate change and habitat loss. So climate change is what I studied directly, but it's a little bit hard to ascribe exact numbers to those things. It's hard to say, you know, climate change killed this many birds this year. It's really, you know, you can't come up with a hard number. But there are some factors that you can put some solid numbers on. So you mentioned light pollution. So one big factor there is birds that are migrating, crashing into windows. So they'll often hit skyscrapers in cities, or they'll hit even windows in houses in your backyard. And so there's these stickers that you can, if you Google this, you can find there's stickers with little dots that you can put on windows to keep birds from crashing into them. And that is actually, there's actually tens of millions, if not maybe 100 million birds in the U.S. every year that die from window crashes.
0: Is that right?
11: That's right. And then the other major factor you can put a number on is cats and predators. But specifically backyard outdoor cats. This is a little bit of a controversial topic because I know a lot of people love their outdoor cats. But it is a fact, unfortunately, that outdoor cats kill over 100 million birds per year in the U.S. Because they're just constantly, you know, they're hunters.
0: Yeah,
11: they're tracking down
0: what
11: birds
0: they do.
11: That they can find.
0: Yeah. My cat, when I was a kid, and albeit this was in the 60s and 70s, Marmalade in particular, he would jump on the air conditioning unit outside my house. We lived in a little ranch house, and there was, in those days, no central air, but we had an air conditioning unit.
11: Right.
0: And he would jump on the air conditioning unit, and I remember this, wake me up in the morning with the bird in his mouth saying, look what I did, mommy. Aren't you proud of me? I got a bird. I'll never forget that because it happened more than once. But at the time, you know, there were so many birds. Really, I never even thought about it. There was so much bird song. I would wake up every single morning to the cause of the crows. Every morning, that's how I woke up, to the crows. I don't even hear too many crows anymore. Not really. And I live in the countryside much more than I did growing up.
11: Interesting.
0: Mm-hmm.
11: I will say that around my place, there are plenty of crows. So I'm less worried about the crows.
0: But there just isn't as much bird song as there was. And I'm noticing it a lot. In fact, it's noticeable, which makes me even scared, more scared. You know what I mean? Like I notice it. So what can we do about it? So, okay, so stickers on windows, turning off our lights
11: stickers at night.
0: That's easy.
11: If you're open to keeping your cat indoors, or at least indoors for a higher proportion of time, then that's something you can also do.
0: Okay.
11: And then all of the familiar actions, you know, with regards to climate change, limiting energy use and things like that, can always help when it comes to, you know, not just birds, but preserving ecosystems in general.
0: If we want to watch the bird migration that's happening now overhead for the next 6 weeks, what would you advise us to do?
11: So I would say if you're itching to get out right now, the best place to be right now is still the coast, because a lot of these shorebirds are still moving through and have been for the last month or two. But very soon, since we're into September now, we're going to start seeing these small warblers and vireos, all these little insect eaters that are flitting through the trees. So you can go right out in your backyard in the morning and just pay attention and see if there's anything unusual out there, or go to a nearby park and they'll be moving through.
0: But if that's individual birds. But what if you want to thrill at the sight of large flocks flying together? How would you see that?
11: To see larger flocks flying together, you might want to wait a little bit. The soonest time for that is going to be what we call hawk watching. Excuse me. Hawks move through the only in large numbers in late September into October. The only tricky part about it is you have to really catch them on the right day where the winds are just right for them to want to be moving. So you need to get a little bit lucky with that. But if you pick the right day, you might see hundreds or even thousands of hawks moving through that are going to the tropics, called broadwing hawks.
0: I didn't know the hawks even migrated. I thought they stayed around all winter.
11: Some of them do, some of them don't. Some of them move a little bit, like red-tailed hawks. But broadwing hawks are moving all the way from Canada all the way down to the tropics, into the Caribbean and Central America.
0: It's so fascinating. Jeremy Cohn, thank you so much for joining us today. There's so much about the world to learn and to appreciate. Thank you very much for being with us today. Really a pleasure.
11: Great. Thanks for having me.
0: And good luck at Rutgers. Jeremy Cohn, bird scientist. We'll be right back with more of The Lisa Wexler Show.
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0: Hola, bola. 203-333-9422. In the next hour, the doctor will be in. We'll be talking about the liver, the liver, the liver, the liver. And today is a day, if you live in Bethel, it's a big referendum on whether or not you want the town to be able to spend, in anticipation of raising the money back to pay itself, $3 million to save the Menege property, which is over 108 acres of untouched meadows and woodlands and fields and forests and really beautiful land. And they say that it can be contiguous with the green space that we're trying to do between Reading and Easton and Newtown and Bethel as well. And in Fairfield County, lots like that don't come along too often. So the town, the land trust, they're asking the people of Bethel to show their support by voting yes in today's referendum. Please take a look at this. If you live in Bethel or know somebody that does, you've only got today to vote on it. You know the turnout's going to be low because it always is for these kinds of things. A handful of people will decide whether or not the Menege family is going to allow this to stay untouched forever, as they've already been lovingly preserving it, right? It's not an accident that it hasn't been developed already. I'm sure they've gotten tons of offers. They clearly don't want to develop it, but they have to get rid of it. And so, you know, for whatever reasons, it's time for them to dispose of the property. And if they wanted to make a fortune from it, they wouldn't be offering it to the land trust. But it's up to the people in Bethel to decide, do we want this responsibility? Do we want this? Do we want to be able to pay some of our money and be able to have this forever in perpetuity, not developed? So I would say you should go for it. The Bethel Land Trust says that they're going to be able to raise the money to reimburse it. They just need more time. They have to go to different grant making philanthropies and around their normal list of donors. But I'm keeping my fingers crossed. I hope the people of Bethel will show up for this. I really do. You know, sometimes people just don't want to, or they don't know about it, or they're just not a priority for them. But in honor of the birds, in honor of the deer, in honor of the foxes and the squirrels and the opossums and the raccoons and the everybody that are living in these fields and forests and meadows, not to mention the insects and the would-be butterflies, I hope they go for it. 203-333-9422. You can call me at 203-333-9422. All right, let me see. What else did I want to talk about today? There's a lot going on. Oh, big story. Supreme Court saying by a 5-4 decision, quote, not on the merits again. How often do we have to hear the Supreme Court make a decision not on the merits that in fact has a substantive reality impact? 5-4 with Chief Justice John Roberts joining the three liberal member coalition in dissent, but the dissent doesn't win. The majority does. President Trump's ballroom can go forward with initially promised to be a price tag of $300 to $400 million, now ballooning to $600 million, initially saying it was going to be funded by private donors. Now $356 million of federal taxpayer money has been allocated to this. And, you know, let the excavation begin. He is able to go forward. And what's really fascinating to me is that the Supreme Court decided this on an issue of standing. So what they said was, well, we're not going to the legal merits of whether or not he can build the ballroom. We are sticking with the legality of who can challenge his decision in the first place. And the National Historic Trust happened to be the party that got itself to the Supreme Court, who was basically arguing that on behalf of the people of the United States in general, and those who cared about history in particular, that this ballroom not go forward, I guess, unless and until it had gone through certain other regulatory hurdles. And the Supreme Court said, you don't have standing. You're not an interested party. You think you're an interested party, but you're not an interested party in the way that we in law refer to an interested party. And by that, this is what they mean. The concept of standing is an abstract concept with very concrete real life implications. What it means is that you are personally affected by the outcome. Not theoretically, not because you care about, you know, the historical integrity of the White House, but that you personally are affected by the outcome. Now, query who other than the people living in the White House at the time would theoretically have standing to object to a ballroom under that analysis, if not the National Historic Trust. Really? Because who else represents the interests of the people as a whole over the White House? Now, it could be somebody with, you know, for Congress, somebody who says, hey, Congress, hey, look over here. We're the ones that were supposed to okay this. But it's not. So I don't know if anybody has standing if the Supreme Court says the National Historic Trust doesn't have standing. But this idea of standing is a critical concept to understanding an ability to go into court and fight for something. So you might, for example, very classic example, you might not want to see a real estate development go up on Main Street in your town. Can you sue about it? Generally, no. Can the neighbor whose views are impacted, whose street traffic is impacted, whose noise and opportunity to operate their business is impacted, can the neighbor sue? Sometimes, yes. Because that would be considered to be an interested party, somebody who has a direct interest in what happens over the outcome of this development. That individual would have standing, but you, generally speaking, who might say, I don't like the way Main Street looks and I can't shop that well and parking may be affected, you typically would not have standing. If you wanted to object to that development, you have to do it the old-fashioned way by going to your representative legislators and saying, why did you allow this to go through? What kind of laws need to be changed so the next time it doesn't happen? Standing is a very concrete and important concept at law because it narrows the people who are able to come into a particular court on a particular case and argue that they're entitled to a remedy. So the neighbor would be able to say, I need the height to be 3 stories, not 10, because otherwise here's why my business is impacted. But the general person who doesn't like it, not so much. I'm Lisa Wexler. We'll be right back. That was my lawyer, Lisa Hatt, for a moment. We'll be back with more. Stay tuned. News, weather, and traffic up ahead on this rainy

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1: From ABC News, I'm Sherry Preston. The jury in Lindsay Clancy's murder trial has told the judge they cannot reach a unanimous verdict in the case of the mother who killed her three children while suffering from postpartum psychosis. ABC's Aaron Katursky is at the courthouse in Massachusetts and says the judge told them to go back and try.
2: We'll see how long the judge allows that to happen. In some cases in Massachusetts, the judge can require juries to deliberate, you know, for 2 weeks before accepting any kind of a hung jury. So the judge will encourage them for as long as he possibly can. Clearly, he doesn't want to try this again. Undoubtedly, the family doesn't want to go through this again, and probably prosecutors don't either.
1: The jury is not sequestered. A whistleblower warning about the midterms. Here's ABC's Mike Dubusky.
3: The U.S. Postal Service may be on the verge of launching a, quote, rushed, chaotic, and fundamentally flawed system that could put mail-in voting at risk. That from an anonymous whistleblower in a statement released today by Connecticut Democratic Senator Richard Blumenthal. That whistleblower says the system that's being built to follow President Trump's executive order on limiting mail-in voting would normally take a year's worth of work, but is being done in months. The order is being challenged in court. Mike Dubusky, ABC News.
1: In Nepal, where nearly 4,000 people are still missing after flooding, rescue efforts are being stalled by conditions on the ground. ABC's Britt Clennett is there.
4: The muddy ground here, it is like quicksand in certain areas. Monsoon rains are constantly sweeping in, and Nepal is still on high alert for even more flooding. So you can understand why the recovery task here is Herculean. But the families of those missing Americans we speak to say they are holding out still for a miracle.
1: More than 1,000 people were killed. More flooding possibly today in the Grand Canyon, where two were confirmed to have died in flash floods. Checking the markets, the Dow is down 174 points, S&P down 33. 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
1: A deadly stabbing in Times Square on Monday. ABC's Phil Tate is there.
8: Cops say Pamela Cisneros, holding two knives, stabbed a 68-year-old man waiting to cross the street at the time, and a 32-year-old

0: commanders. And this issue is coming from the administration based on what they think the military should look like.
1: That coming as Army Secretary Dan Driscoll turns in his resignation. Tensions have been rising, sources say, between him and Defense Secretary Pete Hegseth. I'm Sherry Preston, ABC News.
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4: 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It's the first day of school in Fairfield, and school zone speed cameras are back in operation, enforcing a 20-mile-per-hour speed limit during designated morning drop-off and afternoon pickup at 6 schools. Outside those times, the regular 25 or 30-mile-per-hour speed limit applies, but the town says enforcement remains in effect around the clock. Fairfield says speeding has dropped 88% in the camera zone since the program began, but the cameras remain controversial, with some residents citing privacy concerns. The representative town meeting recently voted 25-12 to keep the program in place. Meanwhile, Milford is preparing to remove its Flock license plate reader cameras after the city paused their use amid concerns raised by residents. The cameras have been deactivated, and city officials say several of them are expected to be physically removed later this month. For the Voice of Connecticut, WICC, I'm John Kamal.
3: 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Weather update.
5: Warm and humid the rest of this afternoon. There will be showers and thunderstorms, some strong in the upper 70s to near 80. Showers and thunderstorms this evening and overnight in the mid-60s. Cloudy on Wednesday in the mid-70s. I'm meteorologist Paul Piorek on WICC.
3: Attorney, advocate, author, public speaker. 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
6: And welcome to the Lisa Wexler Show. Welcome back. The judge in the Lindsey Clancy trial, as of approximately less than an hour ago, announced that the jury was deadlocked. This is something many people had suspected or feared, because they deliberated for 17 hours and they went back to the courtroom around 10 o'clock this morning, and they said to the judge in Massachusetts, we can't come up with a verdict. So the judge did, Judge Sullivan did what judges do everywhere, which is he tried to light a fire over them and said, go back to the jury room and see what you can do. Kind of, you know, the word, the fancy word for that is called a charge, but the charge is the long, lengthy instructions that the judge gave the jury before they actually went into the deliberation room. But now he's going to do kind of like the firecracker charge, the one that says, please, please see if you guys can do your job, get together and come up with a verdict. You know, there are people that are already criticizing the prosecutor and the judge on this for not giving them, not giving the jury the opportunity to consider voluntary manslaughter, just to consider manslaughter, which is not the same as voluntary manslaughter. These are all very, very technical things, and 20/20 hindsight's an easy thing to do. But the jury is essentially being presented with deciding whether or not Lindsey Clancy should be held criminally culpable, criminally blameworthy for what she did. And what she did was the most heinous, horrific, hard to look at thing that anybody could ever do, which is kill your own children, babies, kill your own babies. Three of them, strangled them, told her husband to go out first so that she could do it. And in that is why some jury members, and I'm speculating now, might think that she needs to be held criminally culpable, because if she could tell her husband to go out, it shows some kind of premeditation planning. But at the same time, you can still be under, this is my view, and I believe that this view is supported by psychiatrists, you can still be under a psychotic delusion and do some kind of so-called planning or covering up while under it, because you're suffering from a psychotic delusion. And the psychotic delusion that she suffered from had to do with believing that her children needed to go to God and she was going to follow them in heaven.

0: And I'm not sure what she was thinking at the time, what she was afraid for them at the time, what she was so paranoid about. She knew she was losing her mind. She was under the influence of 30 different prescription medications for mental health. She had taken them. It's a very, very sad, tragic situation, no matter how you look at it. And then she threw herself out of a second-story window after slitting her wrists. But she survived. And now she is there in the trial to relive it. People say she's stone-faced. Well, what else would you be? I would imagine she is taking her brain and mind to another place. Otherwise, she would want to be slitting her wrists as she was sitting inside the courtroom every day. So the jury cannot come up with a verdict. And it may be that this trial ends up in a hung jury and a mistrial. And then the prosecution, it'll be up to the prosecution to decide if they're going to do it all again. This time they'll bring in a different prosecutorial doctor, not this one. What are they going to have? Another 70 witnesses try and convince another jury that she's sane? Or they can just say, this was a terrible tragedy. Let's make a deal. You acknowledge she did the killings. We acknowledge she did the killings. Instead of putting her in jail, we'll put her in a psychiatric hospital. No matter where she goes, you know, she's a paralyzed person. And she will have to have special needs attended to her, whether it's in a prison cell or it's in a psychiatric hospital. But either way, she's going to presumably need special medical attention. Anyway, that's what's happening in Massachusetts. And it's really a hard case to look at, think about, talk about. But it is what's on people's mind. Query, shall I ask you if you were on the jury? You want to tell me how you would decide the case? 203-333-9422. You can call me at 203-333-9422. You know, I can make an argument in either direction, but making an argument is not the same thing as having an opinion. But I'd like to know yours. 203-333-9422. Because the jury is clearly wrestling with everything they've heard, and they cannot come up with a unanimous verdict. And we don't know what that means. We don't know if that means 11-1, as we found out on the Raul Julia case. Wasn't that, not Raul Julia, Raul Valle. The Raul Valle case of Jimmy McGrath, right? There was, I believe, one juror that was held out because they polled the jurors afterwards. That's all you need is one. You have to have a unanimous verdict. Is it one? Is it seven? Is it five? Are they having difficulty coming to any conclusion whatsoever because the definition of an insanity defense in Massachusetts is so convoluted? And it is. Do they not believe some testimony but choose to believe others? Are the contradictions in testimony so inherently impossible that most of the jury feels like they can't come up with a verdict? Or are we talking about one or two holdouts? We don't know. But if you were the jury in the Lindsay Clancy case, would you find her guilty of murder mens rea and have her put in a criminal jail lockup? Or would you find her not guilty by reason of insanity? Those are the choices. 203-333-9422 is our number if you want to weigh in on this. It's a case that everyone's talking about all over the country. I will tell you that the defense counsel is irate at Nancy Grace and at Sean Hannity for going on television and making what he calls spurious conclusions. They're not in the jury room. They're not in the trial. They're not there every single day listening to all the testimony. He's outraged. A lawyer representing the husband has come forward to say that all the people who are accusing the husband of actually doing this dastardly deed better beware, because he's going to sue them for defamation after the trial is over. Watch what you say. 203-333-9422. If you want to tell me, if you were on the jury, how would you vote? Knowing what you know, knowing what you've read, thinking about the case, you can call me at 203-333-9422. Very, very sad, huh? Very, very sad. They call it a dynamite instruction. That kind of classic charge that's where a judge says in a very nice way, go do your job. Go do your job. Go do your job. But we'll see if they can. We'll see if they can. People have been reporting on this case every day. I've been reading the testimony. The case has a lot of contradictory testimony, which means that it is likely that no matter what the jury decides, it would be upheld on appeal in terms of the verdict, because it would be a difficult verdict because it was such a very long and lengthy trial. I think it would be difficult for an appellate judge to overturn it on appeal, but you never know. 203-333-9422. All right, I'm giving you a moment to think about whether or not you want to call in and say, if you were the jury, how would you decide the case? What lens are you looking at this case through? Are you looking at this case through the lens of somebody whose own family has been afflicted by mental illness, or from the lens of somebody whose own family has been afflicted by someone of criminal conduct? Martha from Milford. Martha, what do you think about this case? Have you thought about it? Have you been paying attention to it? Hello and welcome.
1: I seem to have a different opinion because of the fact that my daughter went through something similar after having twins born. She had been on medication, and after the twins were born, they took her off of it, and she completely spiraled out of control. Mm-hmm. We were having to watch her carefully, and one day I asked her, I said, would you do any harm to your children? And she said, no, but I would walk out on them. Uh-oh. And that sent bells and whistles, so I called my sisters and my sister-in-laws and friends, and I said, we have to watch her. And that's what we did. Her husband took off 2 weeks from work and took care of her, and then he had to go back to work. So we made a schedule. So we came over and watched her because she wasn't sleeping. She was crying. She was wouldn't even hold the baby. So this went on, and she finally found a doctor that would treat her. He had a trial, but he said, you're too sick and you need professionals. So he did it out of the goodness of his heart and just made sure that it took him a year to finally, you know, make her almost normal. And but in the meantime, as months went by, because, you know, we would wait. When he went to work, someone was there right after he left, and we would stay until he came home. And this went on for months. And then we started to notice an improvement in her. And one day she was feeding one of the babies, and I noticed that she started talking and smiling to him. And I said, we're on the road to recovery. It took us months, but because of the family and the friends, we were capable of doing this. And when I hear that the family wasn't, it's like, where were they? Why wasn't she given the support?
0: You know, Martha, her mother lived in Connecticut. Her mother testified that she literally drove from Connecticut to Massachusetts almost every day. Her mother definitely was there for her. I don't know about this other wider network that you were able to do. And by the way, congrats to you and kudos to you for recognizing and diverting what could have been a terrible tragedy in your own family. Good for you.
1: And I mean, that's what it needs. It does definitely need the family. And they just can't kind of, the mother probably was there, but was she there all day? Did she go back? I mean, we never left her alone, because we were afraid that she would do something, because the medication they gave her was to hold on to the baby. She spent a month in bed at home and then another month in the hospital. And then she went into, she delivered. And at one particular time, some nurse gave her the wrong shot, which my son-in-law hit the roof. But, you know, all these things that went on, you could tell just by looking at her and seeing what's going on with her that she definitely needed to be watched. So that's what we did. And that's why when I listened to this, even the husband wasn't very supportive. I mean, maybe because of the fact that the man that I married came from a family of 13. So we were always watching out for everybody else's kids. So
0: what do you think you would do, Martha? Do you still think that, notwithstanding blaming the family, what I'm hearing from you is you recognize the psychotic break that happened here. You recognize this. This sounds familiar to you. Yeah.
1: Oh, yeah, because I had four children. So, and in my family, there were 40 nephews and nieces just on my husband's side.
0: Holy
1: we God. Knew what was going on with people.
0: Mm-hmm.
1: And it's like when people really got to look into this and give the women more support than we could ever.
0: Yeah. I think that that, by the way, is the takeaway. Martha, that's my takeaway. You know, McLean, you said that your daughter had the benefit of being in a hospital for a month. McLean let her out after 5 days and told the family she's well. She can be home.
1: Well, after she delivered the baby, they said go home. I think she was in there, 2 days? And they sent her home.
0: Wow.
1: And it was up to us because she came here one night. She drove to our house. And she was crying. She's going, I can't sleep. It's driving me crazy. Mm. So I put her to bed. And this is what we had to put up with. And we all knew that it wasn't a good scenario. So, I mean, I know people don't have as much big families anymore and everybody's separated. And that's the crime of how everything is going on. And if we don't stay with the family, then what are we going to do?
0: So, thank you very much.
1: I don't know if I was on. I definitely would not put her away. She definitely still needs help for what she did.
0: Yeah.
1: And that's what I think. This society does not take women's problems serious enough. So I think that other things should be taken into. She needs help, lots of help. And when a woman cries for help, our society turns a deaf ear. So I wish our politicians were better, but what can we do? We're stuck with what we got.
0: Thank you very much for the call, Martha. I hope your daughter is well and your grandchildren are good and everything is good.
1: They're 25 years old or better. They're looking, they got fantastic jobs, so everything is terrific.
0: Good
1: so,
0: for you.
1: Now to be the best mother you ever wanted me. Better than me, I really must say.
0: Look at you. What a great story. Thank you so much for calling, Martha. Really, thank you for picking up the phone. We'll be right back. 203-333-9422. We're talking about Lindsay Clancy, the Connecticut girl who's being tried in Massachusetts for the murder of her three kids. That's the trial. And the issue of mental health, postpartum depression, and all of that as the jury appears to be deadlocked. If you were on the jury, what would you do? 203-333-9422. We'll be right back.
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4: 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Those are up to anywhere from 80% associated with cervix cancer. So this vaccine is preventing acquiring those strains of the virus and thus preventing HPV-related cervix cancer. So yes, it really has a major impact that we are seeing.
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0: In a few minutes, the doctor will be in, Dr. Daniel Liebau from Norwalk Hospital, Northwell, 203-333-9422. And we will talk about liver, your liver, my liver, cysts on liver, all kind of stuff on liver. They have a new testing thing going on at Norwalk Hospital that they want to tell us about. So that's kind of exciting. 203-333-9422. All right, there's something else I want to talk about. Last night, let's play clip one. This happened on 42nd Street. I think you ought to know.
8: Preliminary investigation indicates that the incident began near West 41st Street and 7th Avenue, where the subject, armed with two knives, approached a man who had just exited the subway and was standing with his wife waiting to cross the street. The subject waved the knives before stabbing a 68-year-old man in the right side of his abdomen in what appears to be a random and unprovoked attack. The subject then proceeded up 7th Avenue toward 42nd Street and approached a second victim, a 32-year-old woman, stabbing her in the abdomen. During the encounter, she told the officers, quote, "I'm not dropping anything. I would rather kill both of you." She repeated, "I will kill you."
0: And then she herself was killed. They tried to tase her briefly, and then they killed her. That was a woman who, and the 32-year-old woman who was stabbed died. The 68-year-old man is living. He is in stable condition. The 32-year-old man, she died. Woman died in 42nd Street in Times Square. You know, when I saw, and it's a 48-year-old woman who's already been identified. When I saw this, the killer, I mean, you know what I thought of? I thought of that time that I came out of a show around 10 o'clock on a Friday night with Joanna years ago, before Joanna was born. I mean, before Abby was born. And, but it wasn't that many years ago. And we came out of a show. It's the last time I've seen a show on Broadway on a Friday night. Actually, it kind of intimidated and scared me from doing it again. But, you know, the sky was lit up. I mean, it didn't feel like nighttime at 10 p.m. And we were walking toward 42nd Street, but we were in the high 40s. I think we were on 50th Street. We'd just come out of a show. And we were on, you know, 7th Avenue Broadway. We were right there. And a woman jumped up from where she had been leaning against a wall with her back to the wall with a waft of marijuana smoke around all of us. And she jumped out, very tall woman, and I'm linked arms with my daughter, because when I walk in the, you know, I like to link arms with Bill, with Joanna, with my son. I like to link arms. I always did that with my dad. So I'm linked in arms, and she didn't choose me. She chose Joanna, who's taller than I am. "What you looking at?" And she went for her eye with her fingernails. She went right for her eye. And Joanna screamed. She wouldn't, in that first moment, it appeared like she wasn't going to let up. I started screaming so furiously at the top of my lungs. Nobody stopped. Nobody cared. But I screamed and I looked at this psychotic woman, and she rightfully thought that I was more crazy than she was in that moment. And then she dropped her grip and ran away. At which point I asked my daughter if she was okay. And she said, "Mom, thank God she didn't have any nails on her fingernails, or I probably wouldn't have an eye." And she recovered pretty quickly, both in composure and physically. but we made our way to a hotel where we called the police, who could have cared less. That was the sad part about it. Two young cops, they looked like they had a total age of 30 between them. And they had this faked, jaded air about them. Like, yeah, we've seen that. It was a woman and a man. And I thought to myself, this is the New York Police Department Protect and Serve. This was woefully inadequate. I said, we're not going to prosecute. We're not going to try and have you find this person. Don't you want to find this person? She's in your precinct and she's attacking tourists coming out of a show because she's psychotic. And they didn't particularly care. And nothing ever came of it. But, you know, last night when I read about this poor 32-year-old woman and the 68-year-old man going about their own business, walking around Times Square, the crossroads of the world, and some psychotic other woman, not this woman, because this woman that attacked Joanna was in her 20s. She ran around with a knife trying to cut people open. This is the world we live in today. Random acts, not just of kindness, random acts of terror. And that's all I have to say about that, because I'm glad that the police were there. I'm glad that the woman eventually got stopped, but I'm very, very sorry to hear that another woman got killed and another man got injured. And this is what happens with untreated kinds of people that run around with knives or guns or their own fingernails. You're looking at me like that. This is really what happened. We'll be right back. We'll be right back with Dr. Daniel Labau. We are going to answer questions about your liver. So if you have any issues, if you have scans or whatever and your liver and they're watching something or you're worried in general, listen up, tune in, and call in if you like at 203-333-9422. We'll be right back.
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0: Thanks to Northwell Health, we bring you this segment, The Doctor Is In, where you have an opportunity to ask questions at 203-333-9422. Joining us now, Dr. Daniel Labau. Doctor, am I mispronouncing your name? Is it Labau? Labau? How do you pronounce your name?
12: Actually, Labo, if you want to be formal.
0: Labo, that is how I'd like to do it the right way. Thank you.
12: You're well within the range. Thank you.
0: Okay. So, Dr. Labo, you are a fellowship-trained surgeon, and you even have an endowed chair of surgery at Northwell Health. You specialize in surgical oncology, which means that literally nobody wants to ever be in your office. But you are a specialty in primary and metastatic malignancies of the stomach, the pancreas, the bile duct, the gallbladder, the colon, the esophagus, and also very much the liver. And you care for patients with primary and metastatic liver cancer, among all the other things that you do. And I understand that there is a new thing called histotripsy.
12: Histotripsy.
0: Again, with the pronunciation on the wrong syllable. Histotripsy. And you're going to tell us what that is. What is that? I never heard of that before. Hello and welcome. Hi.
12: Thank you. First of all, thank you so much for the opportunity to be able to talk to the community. It is very exciting. And, you know, as somebody who's been a cancer surgeon now for, you know, almost 25 years, when new technologies come about that can be helpful to the community, that can treat people with less invasive ways, that's always terrific. And obviously the goal is to prevent all this, but as we have to treat it, we want to treat it in the most effective and safe way. So histotripsy is technology. Actually, it's interesting. It's the technology itself is using ultrasound, which, as you know, has been around for a long time. But in a very specialized machine, and I'll say Norwalk Hospital is the only hospital in Connecticut. Norwalk, Northwell Health and Norwalk Hospital is the only state in Connecticut that has this technology. And what it does is uses focused ultrasound beams or waves to target a tumor in the liver. And I'll get to some other organs in a moment, but right now it's for the liver, and uses that ultrasound technology to basically destroy the cells. And it destroys them in a way that breaks them apart. And then your body sort of digests them and cleans them up. And what's really great about it is that it is done without any incision whatsoever. You're under anesthesia because you have to be perfectly still, but it is done incisionless. So that's much better for the patient, obviously, and quicker recovery.
0: Well, not only incisionless, if it's ultrasound, it's not radiation.
12: That is correct. It is not radiation. There's no long-lasting effect. You can redo it if necessary. As a matter of fact, if you follow the CAT scans and the imaging that we used after a treated lesion, the first month it looks like a bit of a hollow cavity, and then over the course of the next number of months, your body digests it, and it actually looks like nothing was there. It's quite fascinating.
0: How successful, what are the studies, Dr. Labow, what are the studies in terms of doing this on a patient and how long it takes for the body to then unfortunately come back and rebuild the tumor?
12: That's right. So there are a number of different technologies that can be used to treat the liver or tumors in the liver. And so, of course, the overall success rate when we look at treating anyone with cancer is the local treatment on the actual tumor itself. And then, of course, the bigger picture of the whole body. Of course, we're not just talking about the liver, right? We want to treat the whole patient, have them cured of the disease. But when someone is, as far as the technology goes, when you can target, and I'll talk about a few other advantages, but if you target it appropriately and then you can kill, you get near 100% kill of the tumor. So it's very effective in that way. Now, once you have a tumor in one spot in the liver, it doesn't mean a tumor can't come up somewhere else in the liver. And of course, we have to keep monitoring the patient like we do for any cancer. But as far as its ability to destroy and kill the cells, it is quite effective with an advantage where, as you mentioned, radiation, there's something called ablation, which uses special microwaves. That is either heat generated or radiation generated. That has collateral damage, so to speak. It can affect the blood vessels. It can affect the bile ducts. It can affect some of the surrounding tissue. That is something that this does not cause. It doesn't mean it can't have some side effects, and it's not 0%. But once the treatment's over, those go away and they're not long lasting, which is terrific because it allows for not just repeated treatments, but of course maintaining healthy tissue around the rest of the liver and the body.
0: We're talking about histotripsy, histotripsy, which is something available only at Norwalk Hospital, now Northwell Health. And this is, I would say, a novel way, a relatively new way to treat liver tumors. Is this, doctor, is this for both benign liver tumors as well as cancerous liver tumors?
12: That's correct. It'd be both benign. It could be primary liver cancer, which is sometimes called hepatocellular cancer, HCC. But it's also for tumors that metastasize to the liver, like colon cancer or ovarian cancer or other treatments. So it could be used for all of those. And you mentioned this study. There is a large study that is both in Europe and the United States that is tracked. Now we're close to 300 or 400 cases treated. And keeping track of those, of course, following them, the recurrence, the types of tumors, had the effects on the patients, and it's showing quite a bit of efficacy. But what's even more exciting, or at least as exciting, is this is just the first organ. As you can imagine, this technology now and other, and that's what it is FDA approved for. There are two major studies going on right now for both pancreas, as well as kidney and prostate, and some of those other soft tissues where if it shows, and we are quite excited about it and optimistic, similar efficacy and safety, then we could use it to treat other areas of the body, which could be quite revolutionary as well.
0: What about the breast? That's what I'm thinking. What about the breast?
12: Breast as well. As a matter of fact, breast as well. And that study is ongoing as well, because that's one that, as women know, ultrasound is very much a technology that we use to identify breast tumors and evaluate them.
0: Right.
12: And so it is a special, obviously it's not the same as the probe that you use in the office, but it is the same technology. So you're absolutely right. As a matter of fact, breast is under study. And imagine being able to kill and ablate a breast tumor with no incision from a cosmetic and a recovery standpoint would be, you know, quite special.
0: Have you been in touch with Dr. Elena Ratner, who is a dear friend of mine, and she is a big deal ovarian cancer, you know, gynecological oncologist up at Yale?
12: I've not been in touch with her specifically, but we do know a lot in the community, the surgical oncologist. I work closely with the gynecologic oncologist as well.
0: So this is extraordinary. Who invented this, doctor? Who invented this?
12: So this was discovered. It's interesting. You know, we think like now, you know, how long the first experiment in the lab was actually at the University of Michigan. And I think it goes back to 2003, if I remember correctly. And then with that technology, testing it both in vitro and then in animals, and then developing the technology and forming the company, all that sort of stuff brought it to market really just a couple years ago. So you can imagine how much time and money and effort it took from 2003 till obviously 2020, I think it was 2024 that it became FDA approved. It's a huge journey, but that's what this research and development, obviously patients and funds and everything else we could use to help drive this technology to save lives and improve the health of our community is what's so critical.
0: We're talking with Dr. Daniel Labow, and he is an oncologist who specializes in the liver and in the pancreas and the gallbladder or gastric issues and stomach and esophagus. And this new machine is only available at Norwalk Hospital, histotripsy. So, I mean, it sounds so amazingly miraculous. It sounds like it would be a first course of treatment as opposed to chemo and radiation. Yet I haven't heard of it. And I have plenty of people in my life that are being treated for all kinds of cancer. Why? Why am I hearing about this now on the radio with you for the first time? Why is this not more widely known and used to treat cancer patients, doctor?
12: Well, it's a good point, although I do want to emphasize this is a targeted treatment for the liver. So if you have disease outside of the liver and other parts of the body, of course, those need to be treated in some of the more traditional ways because it's really about the whole patient, not just the liver. So that it may not be eligible or appropriate for some patients in their treatment if they have disease in the lung, for example, things like that. So you do need to see someone who knows how to treat the disease, whatever that disease might be, colon cancer, pancreas cancer, liver cancer, et cetera. But I do think that when new technologies come up, it's really incumbent on the doctors to get out in the community and spread the word, because you're right. Sometimes patients aren't aware that this is right in their backyard. And as someone who treats multiple cancers in the GI system, as you pointed out, I always feel like if you're being told there are no other options, if you're being told, you know, we don't know what else to do, to get another opinion, just to have some fresh pair of eyes look at the case and revisit it, because sometimes it doesn't mean it's right or wrong. It just means having someone take another look, because there are these technologies. I do other sort of novel treatments as well that are different than that we're talking about today that sometimes don't get talked about. And when I started doing them 15, 20 years ago, people didn't really know about them, and then it created more options. So I do think it's very important. And certainly Northwell Health, we're dedicated, as you know, a large health system, both in Connecticut and New York, dedicated to being able to offer those opinions and just make sure we have outstanding cancer care in the community, wherever that community might be.
0: We're chatting with Dr. Daniel Labow at Northwell Health. We're talking about a technology that uses ultrasound waves that is apparently successful at exploding tumors without the side effects of radiation and without any surgery. 203-333-9422 is our number. If you've got a question the doctor is in, you can call me at 203-333-9422. Doctor, will you stay with us a moment? I want to come back. I want to ask you a few more questions about this and help us understand what might be some of the signs and symptoms where we might want to get to a doctor where, you know, our brain may be saying, no, there's nothing really wrong, but something else may be showing that something might be wrong. Can you stay with us a little bit longer?
12: Of course, be happy to.
0: We'll be right back with the doctor. The doctor is in at 203-333-9422.
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0: We're chatting with Dr. Daniel Labow, who is the chair of Northwell Surgical Services in Surgical Oncology. He's a biggie, and Northwell, you know, has made a very prominent push right here into Fairfield County with their taking over of the Nuvance Health System, consisting of Danbury and Norwalk Hospital within our listening area, but also up in Sharon and some other places in the Hudson Valley. They already have the big one at North Shore Hospital, which used to be called Long Island Jewish years ago. They have Lenox Hill. They have Manhattan Eye and Ear, a whole bunch of places. And Dr. Labow has been telling us about this extraordinary thing called histotripsy, H-I-S-T-O-T-R-I-P-S-Y, which is a way of attacking tumors in the liver with sound waves, with ultrasound. And while you're put under anesthesia, so you'll keep still, there's no incision, there's no radiation, there's no after effect. You just wake up and you're okay. And he says, Dr. Labow says that the results are extraordinary. In the meantime, welcome back, doctor. We have a caller who wants to start asking questions at 203-333-9422. We invite you, now is the time to ask your questions. Sherry from Brookfield, I believe. Hello and welcome. You're on the air with the doctor. Hello.
16: Yes. Good afternoon, Lisa and Dr. Label. I have a product that comes from my liver, I believe, or the lacking of bile. I have gallstones, and I wonder if this procedure would be effective on the gallstones as well. I've had them for like 20 years.
0: It's a good question.
12: Got it. It's a good question. This does not, it needs a soft tissue. So the short answer is that it does not destroy gallstones. Now, the good news is if gallstones have been there, they're not causing any problem and they've never caused you a problem like infection of the gallbladder, then you, as you've been doing, you don't need to do anything about it. But this technology, this type of technology, does not destroy, because the gallstones are actually very hard. The calcium, they look like actual, like stones, like rocks.
16: Oh,
12: and so it wouldn't break those up. Just like a kidney stone as well. It wouldn't be used for that. There's different types of something called lithotripsy, which breaks these up in little shards and small pieces. Uh-huh. But this technology would not be for that. But luckily, it sounds like you don't need anything treated for those if they're not causing a problem.
16: Well, I discovered them because I had pain. I just have to watch my diet very carefully.
12: Got it. Well,
16: but thank you very much.
12: We certainly do gallbladder surgery as well, and hopefully you won't need it, but if need be, then
16: I don't want to have any organs taken out if I don't need it. But thank you for this wonderful procedure.
12: Agreed.
16: It sounds like it's going to help so many people. Thank you very much.
12: Thank Bye. You.
0: 203-333-9422. The doctor is in. Doctor, you are, you're an oncologist, which means by the time people get to you, they usually already have some bad news. Either you're confirming it or you're treating it. But what would be some of the symptoms? How would somebody know, you know, if they needed to see you for any one of these kind of cancers? And you can pick one. But what are some of the symptoms that where people should get to the doctor earlier rather than later, that would show them that internally there's something going wrong?
12: Yeah. It's a great question, and I'll say the first thing patients should do is to follow just the basic screening guidelines. If everybody got their colonoscopies on time, if everybody got their screening mammograms on time, everyone did those things, that would prevent and has prevented many, many cancers before a symptom develops. So I strongly encourage the preventative aspect for it, so you never need to see me, as you pointed out in the office. That would be terrific. Once symptoms develop, I will say sometimes they're very subtle and they could be like other things. But if a symptom you have, be it persistent pain, a significant change in bowel habit when it's talking to colon cancer, weight loss or unexplained weight loss, weakness, fatigue, things like that that just so don't seem to get better, then you should be persistent. And if the answers don't come, again, I think it's important to see other opinions, whether it's a regular doctor, whether it's a GI doctor, whether it's a surgeon, somebody, if it doesn't seem right. Because if you just blow it off and it persists, then we don't want you to be sicker by the time you come in, because as you point out, that's then we're playing catch up.
0: Yeah.
12: So any symptom that doesn't go away, be it pain, fatigue, unexplained weight loss, change in bowel habits, certainly when it comes to the liver, should you look what's called yellow or jaundice in the eye? The whites of the eyes look a little yellow, or should your urine turn very dark, like Coca-Cola color? Those are relatively urgent symptoms. You
0: yes.
12: should get seen right away.
0: Yeah, right away.
12: But
0: yeah.
12: as far as I'm concerned, if it goes more than a couple weeks and we don't have a good reason for it, doesn't get better, you need to go to the next level of testing and questioning, because it's just not right and should not give up and should persist.
0: Doctor, we have a question. Val from Derby. You're on the air, Val, with Dr. Daniel Labow, who is the chief of Northwell Surgical Services. Okay. Oh, Val left. Okay. Well, Val, you can call right back at 203-333-9422, and we'll interrupt and we'll get back to you. You can call me at 203-333-9422. We're talking with a doctor who is introducing into our community, only available at Norwalk Hospital, this technique, this machine called a histotripsy, H-A-S-T-O-T-R-I-P-S-Y. You know, I have to say, doctor, you guys come up with names, you know, so that you can have language that the rest of us don't understand, much less can pronounce. But it is what it is. But the idea is that it is ultrasound waves to attack cancerous and benign, but cancerous tumors, which is extraordinary when you think about it. And the implications, if this thing is successful with the liver, I mean, they're mind-blowing. They're life-changing. They're incredible.
12: Agreed.
0: It'd be so great to put you guys out of business, wouldn't it? No offense.
12: It would be terrific. It would be terrific. And, you know, some of the other areas, because these, as you know, in the abdominal cavity, those are some of the hardest tumors and cancers to treat. It's been in the news recently about a new drug for pancreas cancer, which I think is a great innovation.
0: Yes, but revolution drugs.
12: It is revolutionary, but the revolution was that it took patients who lived 6 months to 12 months, which is doubling and important, but is not the final answer.
0: Of course.
12: And so
0: not.
12: We need to attack cancers from many different areas, many different dimensions, using all the technologies we have. And so when we come up with something new like this, it's not instead of other things, it's actually in addition to. And I personally feel like most cancers are going to be defeated and cured, not with a silver bullet, but with multiple treatments and persistent chipping away and making sure it doesn't come back. And this is just one new, and again, an advantage being it's so well tolerated that you can actually continue all your other treatments simultaneously. Sometimes when I have to do a big operation, you know, we have to stop the chemotherapy for 4 to 6 weeks sometimes. This one, you can get your treatments and it doesn't change it whatsoever. So you're allowed to maintain the other treatments while doing this as well, which is a nice advantage.
0: So I have a friend, as a practical matter, she's been treated for, or being treated, frankly, for lung cancer with, she had a lobe removed many years ago. Then a couple of things came back. She's also had some thyroid cancer. She has very bad diverticulitis. She has a number of different things going on in her body and she feels like crap. And the latest that she told me is they also found some, quote, spots on her liver. So is that something where she could just call you, notwithstanding her other, because she has very good coordinated care, but not at the Northwell Hospital System, at a different hospital system. As a matter of obtaining health care, is that a problem for her to call and see if her liver could be checked out via you at Northwell? How does that work?
12: It is not a problem at all. As a matter of fact, I would strongly encourage it. I don't think doctors and our healthcare system do a good enough job putting the patient at the center of this. And the fact of the matter is, it should not matter if the patient wants to get treatment at Norwalk with histotripsy, go to New York City for another treatment, go somewhere else for another. It's on us as healthcare providers to make sure that we coordinate that care, we keep it all organized, and we make sure we speak to each other. That's what's key. And I think sometimes we forget about doing that and realizing the patient's at the center of this, not the doctors, not the hospitals or any of that. So we do that all the time. As a matter of fact, before I was in Connecticut, I was in New York City. And, you know, very often people would come to me for surgery, go somewhere else for chemo, go somewhere else for radiation.
0: Okay.
12: And, with the newer technologies now, we can actually often see all the medical records in the system as opposed to having to, you know, print it out and bring it on the disc and all that annoying stuff for the patient. So we're getting better at it, but we need to do. But yes, anybody's eligible to come look at this and we'll be happy to do an evaluation based on their
0: And blood. How would they literally find it logistically, the histotripsy? Would they find it under your name, spelled L-A-B-O-W? How would they make the appointment to do it?
12: That is certainly one way to do it, is to look up under my name and then they will get the number. There's obviously a phone number. They can call for an appointment with me. And I have two partners, a Dr. Dong and a Dr. Seshadri, who work with me. And right now the three of us are all trained to do this technology and this treatment. And they would call the office for one of us. We do a full evaluation and we've done many of those already. As a matter of fact, we've now done, this morning I treated a patient who had been at Yale but came down for this technology. And I think it's our sixth or seventh treatment so far in just the last 6 to 8 weeks. So it's really, the word is spreading and going there.
0: Okay. Thank you so much for coming on the show today, Dr. Daniel Labow, L-A-B-O-W, Chair of Northwell Surgical Services, but providing this brand new way of looking and treating liver tumors via sound waves, via ultrasound. And it's called histotripsy. And it's another tool in the tool chest for people fighting this horrendous disease. Thank you so much for joining us today.
12: Thank you. I appreciate this.
0: Really great. Thank you so much. Okay, we're going to be back behind the mic tomorrow. We'll be in studio. Let me see who's in studio. Is Ryan Fazio coming tomorrow? I think so. Yeah, Ryan Fazio will be in studio with us tomorrow. We'll get a chance to say hi and to a lot of other people as well. Stick around. You're listening to WICC, your community radio station. I'm Lisa Wexler. Paul Pacelli up from 2 to 6 with Connecticut Today. He's got What's Going On. And The Download up next with John Kamau. We'll be back behind the mic with you tomorrow. If we
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17: From ABC News, I'm Michelle Franzen. On the fourth day of deliberations in Massachusetts, the jury in the Lindsey Clancy trial informed the judge that they are stuck on coming to a unanimous decision. The judge ordering the jury to keep deliberating, the jury deciding if Clancy, who claims she suffered from postpartum psychosis, intentionally killed her three children. ABC's Aaron Katursky is in Plymouth.
18: We'll see how long the judge allows that to happen. In some cases in Massachusetts, the judge can require juries to deliberate, you know, for 2 weeks before accepting any kind of a hung jury. So the judge will encourage them for as long as he possibly can. Clearly, he doesn't want to try this again. Undoubtedly, the family doesn't want to go through this again, and probably prosecutors don't either.
17: Authorities say two people are confirmed dead from flooding in the Grand Canyon. One person still missing. ABC's Trevor Ault is there.
19: There is an important caveat to the number of missing shrinking so drastically. They do specify that there could have been day hikers here without a permit. It means that they can't track them, and they were not aware they were here. It means they don't know they were missing. They're encouraging friends and family to please call in. They want to make sure they get everyone who was here out safe.
20: This afternoon,
17: a whistleblower sounding the alarm about the U.S. Postal Service's role for mail-in ballots.
21: The U.S. Postal Service may be on the verge of launching a, quote, rushed, chaotic, and fundamentally flawed system that could put mail-in voting at risk. That from an anonymous whistleblower in a statement released today by Connecticut Democratic Senator Richard Blumenthal. That whistleblower says the system that's being built to follow President Trump's executive order on limiting mail-in voting would normally take a year's worth of work, but is being done in months. The order is being challenged in court. Mike Dubosky, ABC News.
17: Residents along the Texas and Louisiana border bracing for Tropical Storm Edward, expected to make landfall later today. Warm Gulf waters are fueling the storm. You're listening to ABC News.
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17: President Trump's new policy on imported beef takes effect today, allowing millions of pounds of beef into the country at a reduced tariff rate.
22: The going rate for ground beef, according to federal figures, is $6.89 per pound on the American ranches where that meat comes from.
23: There's definitely a crisis when it comes to cattle right now.
22: Michigan cattle raiser Kevin Minney says that allowing cheaper imported beef into the market may eventually lower prices for consumers. But at the same time,
23: the overall herd size in the United States is the lowest that it's been since 1951.
22: He says the imports may hamper efforts to grow that herd. Jim Ryan, ABC News.
17: New York City authorities say two people were stabbed, one fatally, in Times Square Monday. The suspect, identified as 49-year-old Pamela Cisneros, was fatally shot by police after refusing to drop two knives. Here's ABC's Phil Tate in Times Square.
1: Cops say that the attacker had a documented mental health history with the department, two incidents dating back to both 2018 and 2019. All of this chaos unfolding here in Times Square, where thousands of tourists come to each and every day. A random stabbing on these two innocent people. That suspect was shot and killed.
17: Police say Cisneros stabbed a 68-year-old man from Rhode Island and 32-year-old Aaron

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5: 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Weather update.
6: Warm and humid the rest of this afternoon. There will be showers and thunderstorms, some strong in the upper 70s to near 80. Showers and thunderstorms this evening and overnight in the mid-60s. Cloudy on Wednesday in the mid-70s. I'm meteorologist Paul Piorek on WICC.
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7: 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Connecticut Water is asking state regulators to approve a roughly 21% rate increase, which would bring in about $29 million for infrastructure improvements. If approved, the average customer would see their water bill go up by about $15.54 a month. Connecticut Water says it's already invested more than $145 million in projects, including water main improvements, groundwater treatment facilities, and solar panels across the 60 communities it serves. The proposal is now being reviewed by the Public Utilities Regulatory Authority, which has 270 days to make a decision. However, State Senator Jeff Gordon expressed skepticism to Channel 3.
8: This is still an opportunity to put the pressure on PURA, because now what happens is that all the stuff behind the scenes seems to happen. And that's where things go wrong with PURA, and somehow the utilities get, what they want.
7: The request comes as PURA is also reviewing an 18% rate increase sought by Eversource. Governor Ned Lamont will be in Hartford this afternoon to highlight Connecticut's annual Emergency Planning Preparedness Initiative. The statewide exercise brings together state and local emergency management officials to simulate disaster scenarios and test how prepared the state is to respond to an emergency. Officials with the Department of Emergency Services and Public Protection and its Emergency Management Division will lead the exercise from the State Emergency Operations Center, while municipal officials around the state will participate remotely from their local emergency operations centers. The goal is to make sure state and local agencies are ready to work together and respond quickly when a real emergency strikes. The governor also says he was aware of and approved a controversial $250,000 no-bid contract. The contract was awarded to a company formed by former U.S. Education Secretary Miguel Cardona to consult for the state's new Career Pathways Commission. Cardona was also appointed to lead the commission as its chairman. Lamont addressed the contract during a Monday press conference, saying the decision to make Cardona the chairman went, quote, hand-in-hand with the plan to award his company the consulting contract. He said he knew he wanted Cardona to be the chairman, and the deal with his company was arranged by a workforce team. Two Colombian nationals are facing charges for their alleged involvement in a nationwide jewelry theft ring. Both Elvis Guevara Quintero and James

0: Amy Torres Castablanco were extradited to the U.S. Friday to face charges from burglaries in multiple states. They were allegedly part of a group that targeted jewelry stores and kiosks in malls in Milford and others in New Jersey, New York, and Virginia from May of 2023 through April of 2024. It's believed the group stole over $4.4 million worth of items, and none of the stolen goods have been recovered. Staying in Milford, the city is preparing to remove its Flock license plate reader cameras after they were paused amid concerns raised by residents. The cameras have been deactivated, and city officials say several of them are expected to be physically removed later this month. The technology had been used to capture license plates and help law enforcement investigate crimes, but the program faced growing opposition at public meetings, with residents raising concerns about privacy and how the information could be used.
1: What I ask, though, now is that you may find a way to prevent any, or as much as you can, systematic government-funded use of AI in this town.
2: And I have thousands of people behind me that will stand up and follow through with making sure that if anybody does not take these cameras down, you will be removed.
0: The city's decision means the cameras will no longer be collecting data while officials move forward with their removal. And staying with the camera controversy, it's the first day of school in Fairfield, and school zone speed cameras are back in operation, enforcing a 20-mile-per-hour limit during designated morning drop-off and afternoon pickup hours at six schools. Outside those times, the regular 25 to 30-mile-per-hour speed limit applies, but the town says enforcement remains in effect around the clock. Drivers going 11 miles per hour or more over the posted limit can have their license plate captured for review and a potential ticket. Fairfield officials say speeding has dropped 88% in the camera zones since the program began, but the cameras remain controversial, with some residents citing privacy concerns. The representative town meeting recently voted 25-12 to keep the program in place. For the Voice of Connecticut, WICC, I'm John Kamal.
3: 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For complete contest rules, visit voiceofct.com and click on contest rules at the bottom of the page.
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9: ABC News. I'm Sherry Preston. The jury in Lindsay Clancy's murder trial has told the judge they cannot reach a unanimous verdict in the case of the mother who killed her three children while suffering from postpartum psychosis. ABC's Aaron Katursky is at the courthouse in Massachusetts and says the judge told them to go back and try.
10: We'll see how long the judge allows that to happen. In some cases in Massachusetts, the judge can require juries to deliberate, you know, for 2 weeks before accepting any kind of a hung jury. So the judge will encourage them for as long as he possibly can. Clearly, he doesn't want to try this again. Undoubtedly, the family doesn't want to go through this again, and probably prosecutors don't either.
9: The jury is not sequestered. A whistleblower warning about the midterms. Here's ABC's Mike Dubusky.
11: The U.S. Postal Service may be on the verge of launching a, quote, rushed, chaotic, and fundamentally flawed system that could put mail-in voting at risk. That from an anonymous whistleblower in a statement released today by Connecticut Democratic Senator Richard Blumenthal. That whistleblower says the system that's being built to follow President Trump's executive order on limiting mail-in voting would normally take a year's worth of work, but is being done in months. The order is being challenged in court. Mike Dubusky, ABC News.
9: In Nepal, where nearly 4,000 people are still missing after flooding, rescue efforts are being stalled by conditions on the ground. ABC's Britt Clennett is there.
12: The muddy ground here, it is like quicksand in certain areas. Monsoon rains are constantly sweeping in, and Nepal is still on high alert for even more flooding. So you can understand why the recovery task here is Herculean. But the families of those missing Americans we speak to say they are holding out still for a miracle.
9: More than 1,000 people were killed. More flooding possibly today in the Grand Canyon, where two were confirmed to have died in flash floods. Checking the markets, the Dow is down 174 points, S&P down 33. 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
0: I've been lucky enough to take part in some very special events in my time working here at WICC, but today's event was really at the top of the list. In West Haven today, a man named Paul Venito, or Paulie to his friends, is walking with an airplane drink cart for the fifth and final Paulie's Push. Paulie started his journey in Boston, and he's walking to New York City to Ground Zero, a trip that he has made before, on a mission to pay tribute to the flight attendants who died in the four hijacked planes on September 11th, 2001. He first began this annual track in 2021 for the 20th anniversary, but after his first trip, he knew it was something he needed to keep doing.
13: Little did I realize after completing this the first year that I would end up doing all four aircraft's routes. The next year, Washington Dulles to the Pentagon. The third year, Newark to Shanksville. The fourth year, I came back to here to complete all four of them.
0: Having now done all four of those routes, Paulie had planned on retiring his drink cart. But for the 25th anniversary of the tragedy, he decided to do one final walk that he calls everyone's push.
13: And I thought about it, and I said, you know something? I remember that morning, day one, 5 years ago. I said, I know what I'm going to do. I'm going to let people, just like I said, I wish everybody could experience what I'm witnessing. I'm going to get four beverage carts, and I'm going to let the kids come out, the police, the fire, everybody come out in the middle of the street and push alongside me 60 times to Ground Zero. So they can see the crowds of people. They can see cars go by beeping. They can see neighbors talking to each other. You know what I mean? So here we are. I mean, little did I realize this was the key to the whole thing, to get us to come together if ever we needed it, is right now. But
0: and that's exactly what he did today. Paulie walked through the streets of West Haven to the fire station, where he spoke briefly with the crowd that had assembled before continuing on his walk, joined by Fire Chief Jim O'Brien and Mayor Dorinda Boer.
14: He's really built a rapport with the communities from Boston right down to the Ground Zero. So our relationship with him over the last 5 years is growing. And we're glad that we can help in any way we can while he's coming through our community.
15: And I love that he calls it everyone's push, right? It's very important to him and now also to us to make sure we're just one big community supporting what he does, his mission, and that West Haven will never forget that horrific day. We'll always remember.
0: Paulie's Push benefits the families of his former colleagues and Power Forward 25, a nonprofit organization that helps people with addiction. His push will continue all the way to Ground Zero. 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
8: 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Weather update.
16: Warm and humid the rest of this afternoon. There will be showers and thunderstorms, some strong in the upper 70s to near 80. Showers and thunderstorms this evening and overnight in the mid-60s. Cloudy on Wednesday in the mid-70s. I'm meteorologist Paul Piorek on WICC.
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17: We want to make sure we keep you in the know. Tomorrow night, Point Stratford Renewal will be hosting its second townwide community meeting at Stratford High School. It's at 6 p.m., and Point Stratford Renewal is the development team behind the former Army engine plant property. Again, Point Stratford Renewal wants to hear from you, the public, not just Stratford residents or people who live in Stratford, but for anybody who would consider going to this 77-acre property when it becomes open to the public and what it's going to look like. The meeting is going to be built upon the first townwide meeting, which happened back on June 29th, and the extensive community engagement that was conducted over the past 4 months, which included an online survey, which received apparently more than 1,000 responses. How does that feedback help shape the principles guiding the planning process? And of course, having you be part of it every step of the way. We actually last month spoke with Peter Cabrera, a principal and executive vice president of Point Stratford Renewal, as well as the Stratford mayor, for the very latest on the major milestone cleanup of the plant and what happens next.
18: Remediation is a public-private partnership between Point Stratford Renewal and the Department of War. So the tidal flats in between the building and the Housatonic River, due to the manufacturing operations here historically, were contaminated with PCBs and metals. So it was a long-stalled project that we were able to step in and create an innovative solution for the government and partner with them to cut down both the time frame and the cost. The original plan that they had was a 4-year remediation schedule that would cost $135 million. We were able to save roughly $60 million and do it in 18 months instead of 48 months by creating an innovative solution with our contractor. So very successful project that we're very proud of.
17: So my understanding is this is, again, a $74 million remediation of the tidal flats along the Housatonic River. What exactly does that mean? What specifically needed to be done? And now what happens with the project? What's next?
18: Sure. So the contaminated material in the tidal flats had to be removed. So it's a project that had been worked on since the early 2000s and took quite a bit of time to get approved. But effectively, we dredged about 4 feet of material from the tidal flats, disposed of the contaminated material at landfills, and then beneficially reused non-contaminated material up on the site. So that saved about 2,000 truck trips off of the local roads. And ultimately, we backfilled the tidal flats with a cap. So they are now remediated and capped as a result of this project.
17: Okay. And so is there more remediation that needs to be done, or is that it? Do we now get to go to like the fun part?
18: Yeah, so it's a great question. And, we have a few projects, right? So this tidal flats remediation project is the first one to be completed. We also have the abatement and demolition of the 1.5 million square feet of buildings on the site. We've abated 100% of the asbestos in the building, so that is complete. And we have demolished about 1 million square feet of structures and have about 500,000 left to go. We expect that to be complete by the end of this year, the building demolition.
17: Curious how the responding has been and how has the feedback been so far?
18: So the response has been great. We've been surprised to get so many responses. So we have about 1,100 results so far, which is great participation. What we did after our community engagement event on June 29th was we went and met with each of the 10 districts in town at a more personable, smaller scale level. So we've been continuing to engage the community throughout that process, and we've very pleased to see the results. We think there's a demonstrated understanding that this property hasn't generated tax revenue for the town in the last 27, 28 years. So bringing this back on the tax rolls and developing something that really is durable and can last, and you can really be effectively a town center in a lot of ways. Those are some of the initial feedback we've gotten. I think there's a big interest in getting to the waterfront and to enjoy the waterfront, and a lot of interest in open space, and that's really a lot of the feedback we've been getting. It's pretty consistent, and we're continuing to engage the community. We have a big another big event where we're going to bring all of our consultants out on September 2nd at Stratford High School at 6 o'clock in the evening, and that'll be another opportunity for our planning team to be in front of the community to really communicate with them, tell them what we've heard so far, what we're thinking, and really kind of get to the next step of the planning process.
17: And again, this was our conversation from last month, talking to Peter Cabrera, principal and executive vice president of Point Stratford Renewal, which is behind this project of the former Army Engine Plant in Stratford. We also did have Mayor David Chess on the line as well. You can go back and listen to the full podcast. It's posted at voiceofct.com. Meanwhile, want to make sure you know, tomorrow night at 6 o'clock at Stratford High School, it's going to be their next public meeting on the redevelopment of the Stratford former Army Engine Plant. If you want more information ahead of time, go to pointstratford.com. But again, encouraging everybody, not just people who live and work in Stratford, but everybody who cares and thinks that they would go to this property in the future, to show up to that meeting tomorrow night, Stratford High School, 6 p.m. You're listening to the Voice of Connecticut, WICC. We're going to be right back.
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16: Warm and humid the rest of this afternoon. There will be showers and thunderstorms, some strong in the upper 70s to near 80. Showers and thunderstorms this evening and overnight in the mid-60s. Cloudy on Wednesday in the mid-70s. I'm meteorologist Paul Piorek on WICC.
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9: A deadly stabbing in Times Square on Monday. ABC's Phil Tate is there.
23: Cops say Pamela Cisneros, holding two knives, stabbed a 68-year-old man waiting to cross the street at the time and a 32-year-old woman in their stomachs. The woman died from her injuries. Now authorities say Cisneros then headed toward the NYPD substation where officers ordered her to drop her knives for up to 4 minutes. When she refused, officers deployed tasers twice before two officers shot her.
9: The Trump administration has filed an urgent appeal with the Supreme Court seeking the immediate removal of 29 active duty service members who are transgender. Several courts have found the upcoming ban on trans service members likely violates their rights to due process and equal protection, a conclusion the Pentagon disputes. Here's ABC's Steve Bannon.
1: Of all military personnel issues, this is not really cracked even in the top 50. It's not something we're hearing about from the rank and file. When you hear about personnel issues, they're more concerned about safety on bases, quality of the food they're getting, the sleep. We saw reports of morale issues on the USS Lincoln. Those are the issues that are affecting the rank and file and the commanders. And this issue is coming from the administration based on what they think the military should look like.
9: That coming as Army Secretary Dan Driscoll turns in his resignation. Tensions have been rising, sources say, between him and Defense Secretary Pete Hegseth. I'm Sherry Preston, ABC News.
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0: Connecticut Water is asking state regulators to approve a roughly 21% rate increase, which would bring in about $29 million for infrastructure improvements. If approved, the average customer would see their water bill go up by about $15.54 a month. Connecticut Water says it's already invested more than $145 million in projects, including water main improvements, groundwater treatment facilities, and solar panels across the 60 communities it serves. The proposal is now being reviewed by the Public Utilities Regulatory Authority, which has 270 days to make a decision. However, State Senator Jeff Gordon expressed skepticism to Channel 3.
26: This is still an opportunity to put the pressure on PURA, because now what happens is that all the stuff behind the scenes seems to happen. And that's where things go wrong with PURA, and somehow the utilities get, you know, what they want.
0: The request comes as PURA is also reviewing an 18% rate increase sought by Eversource. Governor Ned Lamont will be in Hartford this afternoon to highlight Connecticut's annual Emergency Planning Preparedness Initiative. The statewide exercise brings together state and local emergency management officials to simulate disaster scenarios and test how prepared the state is to respond to an emergency. Officials with the Department of Emergency Services and Public Protection and its Emergency Management Division will lead the exercise from the State Emergency Operations Center, while municipal officials around the state will participate remotely from their local Emergency Operations Centers. The goal is to make sure state and local agencies are ready to work together and respond quickly when a real emergency strikes. The governor also says he was aware of and approved a controversial $250,000 no-bid contract. The contract was awarded to a company formed by former U.S. Education Secretary Miguel Cardona to consult for the state's new Career Pathways Commission. Cardona was also appointed to lead the commission as its chairman. Lamont addressed the contract during a Monday press conference, saying the decision to make Cardona the chairman went, quote, hand in hand with the plan to award his company the consulting contract. He said he knew he wanted Cardona to be the chairman, and the deal with his company was arranged by a workforce team. Two Colombian nationals are facing charges for their alleged involvement in a nationwide jewelry theft ring. Both Elvis Guevara Quintero and Jamie Torres Castablanco were extradited to the U.S. Friday to face charges from burglaries in multiple states. They were allegedly part of a group that targeted jewelry stores and kiosks in malls in Milford and others in New Jersey, New York, and Virginia from May of 2023 through April of 2024. It's believed the group stole over $4.4 million worth of items, and none of the stolen goods have been recovered. Staying in Milford, the city is preparing to remove its Flock license plate reader cameras after they were paused amid concerns raised by residents. The cameras have been deactivated, and city officials say several of them are expected to be physically removed later this month. The technology had been used to capture license plates and help law enforcement investigate crimes, but the program faced growing opposition at public meetings, with residents raising concerns about privacy and how the information could be used.
26: What I ask, though, now is that you may find a way to prevent any, or as much as you can, systematic government-funded use of AI in this town.
3: And I have thousands of people behind me that will stand up and follow through with making sure that if anybody does not take these cameras down, you will be removed.
0: The city's decision means the cameras will no longer be collecting data while officials move forward with their removal. And staying with the camera controversy, it's the first day of school in Fairfield, and school zone speed cameras are back in operation, enforcing a 20-mile-per-hour limit during designated morning drop-off and afternoon pickup hours at six schools. Outside those times, the regular 25 to 30-mile-per-hour speed limit applies, but the town says enforcement remains in effect around the clock. Drivers going 11 miles per hour or more over the posted limit can have their license plate captured for review and a potential ticket. Fairfield officials say speeding has dropped 88% in the camera zones since the program began, but the cameras remain controversial, with some residents citing privacy concerns. The representative town meeting recently voted 25-12 to keep the program in place. For the Voice of Connecticut, WICC, I'm John Kamal.
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6: From ABC News Tech Trends. The prediction market Kalshi has issued its first ever lifetime ban to former Republican Congressman George Santos. The platform alleges the one-time New York lawmaker wagered on Kalshi markets having to do with his attendance at this year's State of the Union before making public statements about his intentions. Commodity Futures Trading Commission had previously fined Santos more than $17,000 over his Kalshi trades. Kalshi is also issuing shorter bans to three Republican candidates over similar concerns, one of whom, Laurie Buckout, is the current Republican nominee for a House seat in North Carolina. And Tim Cook marked his last day as Apple CEO on Monday, saying that while his title may be changing, his love for the Apple community never will. Cook is now the executive chairman at Apple. John Ternitz, previously the head of Apple's hardware division, is taking over that CEO role. With Tech Trends, I'm Mike Dubusky, ABC News.
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9: From ABC News, I'm Sherry Preston. The jury in Lindsay Clancy's murder trial has told the judge they cannot reach a unanimous verdict in the case of the mother who killed her three children while suffering from postpartum psychosis. ABC's Aaron Katursky is at the courthouse in Massachusetts and says the judge told them to go back and try.
13: We'll see how long the judge allows that to happen. In some cases in Massachusetts, the judge can require juries to deliberate, you know, for 2 weeks before accepting any kind of a hung jury. So the judge will encourage them for as long as he possibly can. Clearly, he doesn't want to try this again. Undoubtedly, the family doesn't want to go through this again, and probably prosecutors don't either.
9: The jury is not sequestered. A whistleblower warning about the midterms. Here's ABC's Mike Dubusky.
14: The U.S. Postal Service may be on the verge of launching a, quote, rushed, chaotic, and fundamentally flawed system that could put mail-in voting at risk. That from an anonymous whistleblower in a statement released today by Connecticut Democratic Senator Richard Blumenthal. That whistleblower says the system that's being built to follow President Trump's executive order on limiting mail-in voting would normally take a year's worth of work, but is being done in months. The order is being challenged in court. Mike Dubusky, ABC News.
9: In Nepal, where nearly 4,000 people are still missing after flooding, rescue efforts are being stalled by conditions on the ground. ABC's Britt Clennett is there.
15: The muddy ground here, it is like quicksand in certain areas. Monsoon rains are constantly sweeping in, and Nepal is still on high alert for even more flooding. So you can understand why the recovery task here is Herculean. But the families of those missing Americans we speak to say they are holding out still for a miracle.
9: More than 1,000 people were killed. More flooding possibly today in the Grand Canyon, where two were confirmed to have died in flash floods. Checking the markets, the Dow is down 174 points, S&P down 33. 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
8: 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Weather update.
16: Warm and humid the rest of this afternoon. There will be showers and thunderstorms, some strong in the upper 70s to near 80. Showers and thunderstorms this evening and overnight in the mid-60s. Cloudy on Wednesday in the mid-70s. I'm meteorologist Paul Piorek on WICC.
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17: And welcome to The Lisa Wexler Show. Welcome back. The judge in the Lindsey Clancy trial, as of approximately less than an hour ago, announced that the jury was deadlocked. This is something many people had suspected or feared because they deliberated for 17 hours and they went back to the courtroom around 10 o'clock this morning and they said to the judge in Massachusetts, we can't come up with a verdict. So the judge did, Judge Sullivan did what judges do everywhere, which is he tried to light a fire over them and said, go back to the jury room and see what you can do. Kind of, you know, the fancy word for that is called a charge, but the charge is the long, lengthy instructions that the judge gave the jury before they actually went into the deliberation room. But now he's going to do kind of like the firecracker charge, the one that says, please, please see if you guys can do your job, get together and come up with a verdict. You know, there are people that are already criticizing the prosecutor and the judge on this for not giving them, not giving the jury the opportunity to consider voluntary manslaughter. just to consider manslaughter, which is not the same as voluntary manslaughter. These are all very, very technical things, and 20/20 hindsight's an easy thing to do. But the jury is essentially being presented with deciding whether or not Lindsay Clancy should be held criminally culpable, criminally blameworthy for what she did. And what she did was the most heinous, horrific, hard-to-look-at thing that anybody could ever do, which is kill your own children. Babies. Kill your own babies. Three of them. Strangle them. Told her husband to go out first so that she could do it. And in that is why some jury members, and I'm speculating now, might think that she needs to be held criminally culpable, because if she could tell her husband to go out, it shows some kind of premeditation planning. But at the same time, you can still be under, this is my view, and I believe that this view is supported by psychiatrists, you can still be under a psychotic delusion and do some kind of so-called planning or covering up while under it, because you're suffering from a psychotic delusion. And the psychotic delusion that she suffered from had to do with believing that her children needed to go to God and she was going to follow them in heaven. And I'm not sure what she was thinking at the time, what she was afraid for them at the time, what she was so paranoid about. She knew she was losing her mind. She was under the influence of 30 different prescription medications for mental health. She had taken them. It's a very, very sad, tragic situation, no matter how you look at it. And then she threw herself out of a second-story window after slitting her wrists. But she survived. And now she is there in the trial to relive it. People say she's stone-faced. Well, what else would you be? I would imagine she is taking her brain and mind to another place. Otherwise, she would want to be slitting her wrists as she was sitting inside the courtroom every day. So the jury cannot come up with a verdict. And it may be that this trial ends up in a hung jury and a mistrial. And then the prosecution, it'll be up to the prosecution to decide if they're going to do it all again. This time they'll bring in a different prosecutorial doctor, not this one. What are they going to have? Another 70 witnesses try and convince another jury that she's sane? Or they can just say, this was a terrible tragedy. Let's make a deal. You acknowledge she did the killings. We acknowledge she did the killings. Instead of putting her in jail, we'll put her in a psychiatric hospital. No matter where she goes, you know, she's a paralyzed person. And she will have to have special needs attended to her, whether it's in a prison cell or it's in a psychiatric hospital. But either way, she's going to presumably need special medical attention. Anyway, that's what's happening in Massachusetts. And it's really a hard case to look at, think about, talk about. But it is what's on people's mind. Query, shall I ask you if you were on the jury? You want to tell me how you would decide the case? 203-333-9422. You can call me at 203-333-9422. You know, I can make an argument in either direction, but making an argument is not the same thing as having an opinion. But I'd like to know yours. 203-333-9422. Because the jury is clearly wrestling with everything they've heard. And they cannot come up with a unanimous verdict. And we don't know what that means. We don't know if that means 11-1, as we found out on the Raul Julia case. Wasn't that not Raul Julia? Raul Valle. The Raul Valle case of Jimmy McGrath, right? There was, I believe, one juror that was held out. Because they polled the jurors afterwards. That's all you need is one. You have to have a unanimous verdict. Is it one? Is it seven? Is it five? Are they having difficulty coming to any conclusion whatsoever because the definition of an insanity defense in Massachusetts is so convoluted? And it is. Do they not believe some testimony but choose to believe others? Are the contradictions in testimony so inherently impossible that most of the jury feels like they can't come up with a verdict? Or are we talking about one or two holdouts? We don't know. But if you were the jury in the Lindsay Clancy case, would you find her guilty of murder mens rea and have her put in a criminal jail lockup? Or would you find her not guilty by reason of insanity? Those are the choices. 203-333-9422 is our number if you want to weigh in on this. It's a case that everyone's talking about all over the country. I will tell you that The defense counsel is irate at Nancy Grace and at Sean Hannity for going on television and making what he calls spurious conclusions. They're not in the jury room. They're not in the trial. They're not there every single day listening to all the testimony. He's outraged. A lawyer representing the husband has come forward to say that all the people who are accusing the husband of actually doing this dastardly deed better beware, because he's going to sue them for defamation after the trial is over. Watch what you say. 203-333-9422, if you want to tell me, if you were on the jury, how would you vote? Knowing what you know, knowing what you've read, thinking about the case, you can call me at 203-333-9422. Very, very sad, huh? Very, very sad. They call it a dynamite instruction. That kind of classic charge that's where a judge says in a very nice way, go do your job. Go do your job. Go do your job. But we'll see if they can. We'll see if they can. People have been reporting on this case every day. I've been reading the testimony. The case has a lot of contradictory testimony, which means that it is likely that no matter what the jury decides, it would be upheld on appeal in terms of the verdict, because it would be a difficult verdict because it was such a very long and lengthy trial. I think it would be difficult for an appellate judge to overturn it on appeal, but you never know. 203-333-9422. All right, I'm giving you a moment to think about whether or not you want to call in and say, if you were the jury, how would you decide the case? What lens are you looking at this case through? Are you looking at this case through the lens of somebody whose own family has been afflicted by mental illness, or from the lens of somebody whose own family has been afflicted by someone of criminal conduct? Martha from Milford. Martha, what do you think about this case? Have you thought about it? Have you been paying attention to it? Hello and welcome.
1: I seem to have a different opinion because of the fact that my daughter went through something similar. After having twins born, she had been on medication, and after the twins were born, they took her off of it, and she completely spiraled out of control. Mm-hmm. We were having to watch her carefully, and one day I asked her, I said, would you do any harm to your children? And she said, no, but I would walk out on them. Uh-oh. And that sent bells and whistles, so I called my sisters and my sister-in-laws and friends, and I said, we have to watch her. And that's what we did. Her husband took off 2 weeks from work and took care of her, and then he had to go back to work. So we made a schedule. So we came over and watched her because she wasn't sleeping. She was crying. She was wouldn't even hold the baby. So this went on, and she finally found a doctor that would treat her. He had a trial, but he said, you're too sick and you need professionals. So he did it out of the goodness of his heart and just made sure that it took him a year to finally, you know, make her almost normal. And, but in the meantime, as months went by, because yeah, we would wait. When he went to work, someone was there right after he left, and we would stay until he came home. And this went on for months. And then we started to notice an improvement in her. And one day she was feeding one of the babies, and I noticed that she started talking and smiling to him. And I said, we're on the road to recovery. It took us months, but because of the family and the friends, we were capable of doing this. And when I hear that the family wasn't, it's like, where were they? Why wasn't she given the support?
17: You know, Martha, her mother lived in Connecticut. Her mother testified that she literally drove from Connecticut to Massachusetts almost every day. Her mother definitely was there for her. I don't know about this other wider network that you were able to do. And by the way, congrats to you and kudos to you for recognizing and diverting what could have been a terrible tragedy in your own family. Good for you.
1: And, And I mean, that's what it needs. It does definitely need the family. And they just can't kind of, yeah, the mother probably was there, but was she there all day? Did she go back? I mean, we never left her alone because we were afraid that she would do something because the medication they gave her was to hold on to the baby. She spent a month in bed at home and then another month in the hospital. And then she went into, she delivered. And at one particular time, some nurse gave her the wrong shot, which my son-in-law hit the roof. But, you know, all these things that went on, you could tell just by looking at her and seeing what's going on with her that she definitely needed to be watched. So that's what we did. And that's why when I listened to this, yeah, even the husband wasn't very supportive. I mean, maybe because of the fact that the man that I married came from a family of 13. So we were always watching out for everybody else's kids. So.
17: So what do you think you would do, Martha? Do you still think that notwithstanding blaming the family, you? So what I'm hearing from you is you recognize the psychotic break that happened here. You recognize this. This sounds familiar to you. Yeah.
1: Oh, yeah, because I had four children. So and in my family, there were 40 nephews and nieces just on my husband's side.
17: Holy
1: so we knew what was going on with people.
17: Mm-hmm.
1: And it's like when people really got to look into this and give the women more support than we could ever.
17: Yeah. I think that, by the way, is the takeaway. Martha, that's my takeaway. You know, McLean, you said that your daughter had the benefit of being in a hospital for a month. McLean let her out after 5 days and told the family she's well. She can be home.
1: Well, after she delivered the baby, they said go home. I think she was in there, 2 days? And they sent her home.
17: Wow.
1: And it was up to us because she came here one night. She drove to our house. And she was crying. She's going, I can't sleep. It's driving me crazy. Mm. So I put her to bed. And this is what we had to put up with. And we all knew that it wasn't a good scenario. So, I mean, I know people don't have as much big families anymore and everybody's separated. And that's the crime of how everything is going on. And if we don't stay with the family, then what are we going to do?
17: So, thank you very much for
1: I don't know. If I was on, I definitely would not put her away. She definitely still needs help for what she did.
17: Yeah.
1: And that's what I think. This society does not take women's problems serious enough. So I think that other things should be taken into she needs help, lots of help. And when a woman cries for help, our society turns a deaf ear. So I wish our politicians were better, but what can we do? We're stuck with what we got.
17: Thank you very much for the call, Martha. I hope your daughter is well and your grandchildren are good and everything is good.
1: They're 25 years old or better. They're looking, they got fantastic jobs. So everything is terrific.
17: Good for you.
1: Now to be the best mother you ever wanted. Better than me, I really must say.
17: Look at you. What a great story. Thank you so much for calling, Martha. Really, thank you for picking up the phone.
2: 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Weather update.
18: Warm and humid the rest of this afternoon. There will be showers and thunderstorms, some strong in the upper 70s to near 80. Showers and thunderstorms this evening and overnight in the mid-60s. Cloudy on Wednesday in the mid-70s. I'm meteorologist Paul Piorek on WICC.
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19: 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Here's a great way to up the flavor of mac and cheese that comes out of a box. All you have to do is add cream of broccoli soup to the mixture. It's going to add that subtle broccoli flavor, and it really does turn the whole dish from mac and cheese into like a broccoli cheddar soup, but it's all very good. The cream of broccoli adds great flavor and great texture, but the thicker soup will also keep the mac and cheese from drying out too much if you want to refrigerate some leftovers. It's up to you, but give it a shot. A boxed mac and cheese mix with cream of broccoli soup, it's a great idea. And there it is, my two-minute recipe with me, Chef Norman, on WICC.
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4: From ABC News, I'm Michelle Franzen. The U.S. is digging in on economic sanctions against Iran, with the war now in its seventh month. The U.S. today confirming it's carrying out fresh military strikes on Iranian targets near the Strait of Hormuz. The military move comes hours after the Secretary of Army, Dan Driscoll, resigned last night. Here's ABC's Murray Bruce.
5: This comes at a pivotal time, with the military already facing severe strain amid these lengthy deployments, and reports that top generals and military officials have been warning that resources are stretched thin and that a prolonged war with Iran is unsustainable. And now the Army is facing a real power vacuum.
4: The jury in the Lindsey Clancy trial in Massachusetts back deliberating even after telling a judge earlier that they were stuck on reaching a verdict. The jury weighing evidence to determine if Clancy, who claimed she suffered from postpartum psychosis, had criminal intent when she killed her three children. ABC's Aaron Katursky is in Plymouth.
20: They are not sequestered. They deliberate between 9 and 4 each day. And they've had 2 full days of deliberations under their belt, plus a little bit on Thursday of last week. This is the fourth day of deliberations, 18 hours of weighing the evidence. And Kevin Reddington, the defense attorney, said he believed the jury is working diligently.
4: The U.S. Supreme Court ruling President Trump can move ahead with his ballroom renovation, deciding the National Trust for Historic Preservation lacks standing to bring forward a lawsuit. Here's ABC's Karen Travers.
21: It does mean that the construction can move forward while the legal process plays out. And it's not clear how long that will take, but it does mean that the building, the ballroom construction, will likely be substantially completed during this process.
4: Tropical storm Eduardo is churning toward the Texas-Louisiana border today. It is expected to make landfall in the next few hours. Residents along the Gulf Coast are bracing, and Eduardo could gain steam to hurricane status. You're listening to ABC News.
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4: More than 1,000 people are confirmed dead from last week's catastrophic mudslides and glacial flooding in Nepal and Tibet. ABC's Britt Clinett is in Nepal, in the epicenter of the flash floods, and say 4,500 people are still listed as missing, including Americans.
15: The muddy ground here, it is like quicksand in certain areas. Monsoon rains are constantly sweeping in, and Nepal is still on high alert for even more flooding. So you can understand why the recovery task here is Herculean. But the families of those missing Americans we speak to say they are holding out still for a miracle.
4: A sticky legal battle over a popular frozen peanut butter and jelly sandwich and a well-known jelly brand is
9: Not over yet. A federal judge has ruled that Smucker's can proceed with a lawsuit against Trader Joe's over frozen PBJs that Smucker's claim look a lot like its Uncrustables. Same round shape, same crimped edges, very similar packaging. Trader Joe's disputes the claims, though. It says the sandwiches aren't round, but more square with rounded edges. It calls them squircles. As for the crimped edges, Trader Joe says it's the only way to keep the peanut butter and jelly inside. Smucker's is having none of it. It wants restitution and for all of Trader Joe's frozen squircles to be destroyed. Sherry Preston, ABC News.
0: Severe storms targeting parts of the East Coast today, at the threat of hail, heavy rain, and possible tornadoes in the mix. In western states, severe heat continuing to keep its grip, raising the risk of more wildfires. Michelle Franzen, ABC News.
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3: 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Weather update.
4: Warm and humid the rest of this afternoon. There will be showers and thunderstorms, some strong in the upper 70s to near 80. Showers and thunderstorms this evening and overnight in the mid-60s. Cloudy on Wednesday in the mid-70s. I'm meteorologist Paul Piorek on WICC.
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5: A teenager is injured following a shooting in Bridgeport. A 17-year-old boy told police he was walking along Helen Street early Monday morning when he was shot by a person traveling in a car. The victim suffered non-life-threatening injuries and the shooting is under investigation. A man convicted of shooting a police captain must serve 65 years in prison. Albert Iatti was sentenced on Monday for a total of 65 years and a mandatory minimum of 25 years. He was also convicted of killing another man in the incident. The 64-year-old Iatti will likely spend the rest of his life behind bars. The shooting happened in August of 2019 and left 46-year-old Troy Clark dead and retired at New Haven Police Captain Anthony Duff shot and injured. And two Colombian nationals are facing charges for their alleged involvement in a nationwide jewelry theft ring. Both Elvis Guevara Quintero and Jaime Torres Castiblanco were extradited to the U.S. Friday to face charges from burglaries in multiple states. They are allegedly part of a group that targeted jewelry stores and kiosks in malls in Milford and others in New Jersey, Ohio, Indiana, Illinois, New York, and Virginia from May 2023 through April 2024. It's believed the group stole over $4.4 million worth of items, and none of the stolen goods have been recovered. I'm Chris Williams with WICC News.
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4: From ABC News, I'm Michelle Franzen. The U.S. is digging in on economic sanctions against Iran, with the war now in its 7th month. The U.S. today confirming it's carrying out fresh military strikes on Iranian targets near the Strait of Hormuz. The military move comes hours after the Secretary of Army, Dan Driscoll, resigned last night. Here's ABC's Murray Bruce.
5: This comes at a pivotal time, with the military already facing severe strain amid these lengthy deployments, and reports that top generals and military officials have been warning that resources are stretched thin and that a prolonged war with Iran is unsustainable. And now the Army is facing a real power vacuum.
4: The jury in the Lindsey Clancy trial in Massachusetts back deliberating even after telling a judge earlier that they were stuck on reaching a verdict. The jury weighing evidence to determine if Clancy, who claimed she suffered from postpartum psychosis, had criminal intent when she killed her 3 children. ABC's Aaron Katursky is in Plymouth.
6: They are not sequestered. They deliberate between 9 and 4 each day. And they've had 2 full days of deliberations under their belt, plus a little bit on Thursday of last week. This is the 4th day of deliberations, 18 hours of weighing the evidence. And Kevin Reddington, the defense attorney, said he believed the jury is working diligently.
4: The U.S. Supreme Court ruling President Trump can move ahead with his ballroom renovation, deciding the National Trust for Historic Preservation lacks standing to bring forward a lawsuit. Here's ABC's Karen Travers.
7: It does mean that the construction can move forward while the legal process plays out. And it's not clear how long that will take, but it does mean that the building, the ballroom construction, will likely be substantially completed during this process.
4: Tropical storm Eduardo is churning toward the Texas-Louisiana border today. It is expected to make landfall in the next few hours. Residents along the Gulf Coast are bracing, and Eduardo could gain steam to hurricane status. 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
3: 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Weather update.
8: Warm and humid the rest of this afternoon. There will be showers and thunderstorms, some strong in the upper 70s to near 80. Showers and thunderstorms this evening and overnight in the mid-60s. Cloudy on Wednesday in the mid-70s. I'm meteorologist Paul Piorek on WICC.
3: 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Now, another in-depth interview with Melissa Sheketoff.
9: There was some new data from Connecticut's Department of Education showing that students are making academic gains. According to a new report, last year, I should say 2026, so only half the year, performance improved across nearly every student group in English, math, and science, which is fantastic. On top of that, this new report really honed in on chronic absenteeism falling for the 4th consecutive year, dropping to 16.4% from a pandemic era high of 23.7%. That means nearly 35,000 more students are attending school regularly, which is a huge win, and something that we spoke with the Department of Education here in Connecticut about. Ajit actually came on the show to outline why this is such a big win for Connecticut. There's still work to be had, obviously, but why the chronic absenteeism isn't just simply kids going back to school. What does this mean in regards to why we're seeing such academic gains as well? And again, the absenteeism plays right into that.
10: Chronic absenteeism was a problem, or was a challenge for us even before the pandemic. You know, our rates were around 10-11% before the pandemic. And the pandemic really, made that, accentuated that challenge for us. Students, we had remote learning, disruptions to learning, and then really re-engaging families, re-engaging students with school, coming to school in person was an ongoing challenge right after the pandemic. But I think after the pandemic, partly what we're engaged in is really making school more engaging, more relevant for students across the spectrum. And there are several initiatives in place to strengthen attendance and reduce chronic absenteeism. Perhaps the biggest one that we showcased yesterday was our Learner Engagement and Attendance Program, or LEAP. And LEAP is a supportive home visiting program. And what we are seeing from LEAP is that when we identify students who are missing school and when LEAP home visitors actually visit the homes, we see more than double-digit improvements in attendance 6 to 9 months after the visit. And those effects are especially greatest in the secondary grades. And by the way, our attendance challenges are greatest in the secondary grades, in the elementary and middle grades. It's still a challenge there, but definitely much more accentuated in the secondary grades.
9: That's so high school?
10: Is perhaps our biggest strategy.
9: Just to be clear, Ajit, and forgive me for asking, but you're talking about high schoolers that would make up the biggest percentage of people who are chronically absent?
10: Yeah, high school is where the challenge is most acute.
9: Got it. I guess I'm not totally surprised that it's high school. Why do you think that is?
10: It really, like I said before, it really goes back to relevance and purpose and connection for the student as students, you know, mature, develop over the years from elementary to middle to high school. Making high school engaging and relevant is really what all the districts across the state are working on. And I had spoken in a prior call about how our schools are creating pathways for students that aren't just, you know, it's about college for those who are interested in college. It's about work readiness programs that sort of connect with college, where students earn college credit when they're in high school, that prepares them for 4-year degrees, 2-year degrees, programs, or sometimes directly to get industry credentials and employed. So when we have a hook for students, and when they see that there is a reason why I need to come to school, because school can really benefit and help me succeed at the next level, then the connection is there, then the hook is there. The other thing is relationships. You know, when students have a connection with a teacher, an adult, or even a group of their friends in school, and they see the purpose of coming to school, because school, you know, it's about academics, yes, but it's also about that peer learning, that social emotional development. And so when students feel connected, when they see the purpose, then we see improved attendance, improved engagement, and you know, consequently improved outcomes. So it's about really connecting and making school relevant for our students. And I think that problem, that issue becomes more acute as you go up the grades. In school.
9: No, and I'm glad that you mentioned that. And again, Ajit Gopalakrishnan is here, Chief Performance Officer for the Connecticut State Department of Education. I was wondering, so yes, I think making high school more relatable, or at least try to connect students to, whether that is, you know, a leg up before they go to college, or even just the workforce once they graduate. I think that is a big deal. And I'm so glad our state is focusing on that. Do you think to some degree, Ajit, though, the impact of social media and I'd say internet, bullying or just problems with the internet and social media especially, does that also play a role? Kids not wanting to go to school, why would I bother? I mean, especially knowing that sometimes the worst part is dealing with your peers outside of school on a screen, essentially. Does the Department of Education think that has anything to do with it?
10: Well, I'm getting here into some speculation and some hypothesis, but I'll just say that the challenge for educators today is probably greater than it's ever been, given all demands that may be facing a child. And so I would just say that we're always looking for positive ways in which to engage students and how to frame this issue, not as a negative. So I think that we're really just interested in seeing what are the actions that we as adults can take to make school more engaging and more relevant. It's about listening to the student, because you can't presume what students want or are interested. You have to ask them. And I think that when we do that, we find where their interests are, and we can fashion pathways and coursework and internship opportunities and job shadowing, et cetera, that really connect to their interests and that help them, and they have to be viable futures as well. So I think it's sort of putting those two together and then really fashioning that program of study that helps them succeed at the next level. So, I won't comment on all those specific things that you mentioned, but just to acknowledge that the work of an educator today is probably as challenging as it's ever been.
9: Oh, no question. And again, you are hearing from Ajit Gopalakrishnan, who is the Chief Performance Officer for the Connecticut State Department of Education. If you want to see their new report that literally just dropped yesterday, academic performance in Connecticut improved in 2026 across nearly every student group in English language arts, mathematics, and science. And the state saying that there is certainly a connection back to attacking absenteeism, chronic absenteeism. For the fourth consecutive year, we saw that drop as well, which is a big deal. If you want to read more about this, you could certainly go to the state government website, portal.ct.gov, and you'll see under the Department of Education that brand new report. And it has a breakdown with all the assessments showing from 2019 all the way up to 2026, looking at those different, I'd say, age groups, as well as the different subject matters and everything. You could see all the data laid out for you again at portal.ct.gov under the Department of Education. We're going to be right back.
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8: Warm and humid the rest of this afternoon. There will be showers and thunderstorms, some strong in the upper 70s to near 80. Showers and thunderstorms this evening and overnight in the mid-60s. Cloudy on Wednesday in the mid-70s. I'm meteorologist Paul Piorek on WICC.
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15: More than 1,000 people are confirmed dead from last week's catastrophic mudslides and glacial flooding in Nepal and Tibet. ABC's Britt Clinett is in Nepal, in the epicenter of the flash floods, and say 4,500 people are still listed as missing, including Americans.
16: The muddy ground here, it is like quicksand in certain areas. Monsoon rains are constantly sweeping in, and Nepal is still on high alert for even more flooding. So you can understand why the recovery task here is Herculean. But the families of those missing Americans we speak to say they are holding out still for a miracle.
15: A sticky legal battle over a popular frozen peanut butter and jelly sandwich and a well-known jelly brand is not over yet.
17: A federal judge has ruled that Smucker's can proceed with a lawsuit against Trader Joe's over frozen PBJs that Smucker's claim look a lot like its Uncrustables. Same round shape, same crimped edges, very similar packaging. Trader Joe's disputes the claims, though. It says the sandwiches aren't round, but more square with rounded edges. It calls them squircles. As for the crimped edges, Trader Joe says it's the only way to keep the peanut butter and jelly inside. Smucker's is having none of it. It wants restitution and for all of Trader Joe's frozen squircles to be destroyed. Sherry Preston, ABC News.
15: Severe storms targeting parts of the East Coast today, at the threat of hail, heavy rain, and possible tornadoes in the mix. In western states, severe heat continuing to keep its grip, raising the risk of more wildfires. Michelle Franzen, ABC News.
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23: A Connecticut teen drowned Monday in a Cape Cod pond. First responders were called to Jenkins Pond in Falmouth around 6 p.m. when a paddleboarder called at 911 to report his friend fell in and did not resurface. Despite life-saving measures at the scene, when the victim was pulled from the water, he was pronounced dead at a hospital. The incident is under investigation. No names were released. Today was the first day of school in Fairfield, and school zone speed cameras are in operation, enforcing a 20-mile-per-hour limit during designated morning drop-off and afternoon pickup hours at six schools. Outside of those times, the regular 25 to 30-mile-per-hour speed limit applies, but the town says enforcement remains in effect around the clock. Drivers going 11 miles per hour or more over the posted speed limit can have their license plate captured for review and a potential ticket. Fairfield officials say speeding has dropped 88% in the camera zones since the program began, but the cameras remain controversial, with some residents citing privacy concerns. The representative town meeting recently voted at 25 to 12 to keep the program in place. And the price of gas is rising again in Connecticut. The current average for a cost of a gallon of regular is $4.23. That's 9 cents higher than last week. AAA reported the national average is $4.09 per gallon. I'm Chris Williams with WICC News.
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0: The Apple Heart Study suggests that notification might just save your life. While your smartwatch can't give you a new diagnosis, the prompt to see your doctor could identify a real but treatable cause of stroke, an abnormal heart rhythm called atrial fibrillation, or AFib. A review conducted by the American Academy of Neurology suggests that your wearable technology devices might even be helpful for tracking other health issues like epilepsy, headaches, and sleep. For example, one recently FDA-approved smartwatch app that can even detect some types of seizures in children ages 5 and up. Consumer wearables now offering health screening, monitoring, and even treatments are constantly evolving and improving. But while they offer promise, talk to your doctor to make sure you understand what the data does and doesn't tell you. With this Medical Minute, I'm Jacqueline Lee.
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4: From ABC News, I'm Michelle Franzen. The U.S. is digging in on economic sanctions against Iran, with the war now in its seventh month. The U.S. today confirming it's carrying out fresh military strikes on Iranian targets near the Strait of Hormuz. The military move comes hours after the Secretary of Army, Dan Driscoll, resigned last night. Here's ABC's Mary Bruce.
16: This comes at a pivotal time, with the military already facing severe strain amid these lengthy deployments, and reports that top generals and military officials have been warning that resources are stretched thin and that a prolonged war with Iran is unsustainable, and now the army is facing a real power vacuum.
4: The jury in the Lindsey Clancy trial in Massachusetts back deliberating even after telling a judge earlier that they were stuck on reaching a verdict. The jury weighing evidence to determine if Clancy, who claimed she suffered from postpartum psychosis, had criminal intent when she killed her three children. ABC's Aaron Katursky is in Plymouth.
6: They are not sequestered. They deliberate between 9 and 4 each day. And they've had two full days of deliberations under their belt, plus a little bit on Thursday of last week. This is the fourth day of deliberations, 18 hours of weighing the evidence. And Kevin Reddington, the defense attorney, said he believed the jury is working diligently.
4: The U.S. Supreme Court ruling President Trump can move ahead with his ballroom renovation, deciding the National Trust for Historic Preservation lacks standing to bring forward a lawsuit. Here's ABC's Karen Travers.
7: It does mean that the construction can move forward while the legal process plays out. And it's not clear how long that will take, but it does mean that the building, the ballroom construction, will likely be substantially completed during this process.
4: Tropical storm Eduardo is churning toward the Texas-Louisiana border today. It is expected to make landfall in the next few hours. Residents along the Gulf Coast are bracing, and Eduardo could gain steam to hurricane status. 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
3: 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Weather update.
8: Warm and humid the rest of this afternoon. There will be showers and thunderstorms, some strong in the upper 70s to near 80. Showers and thunderstorms this evening and overnight in the mid-60s. Cloudy on Wednesday in the mid-70s. I'm meteorologist Paul Piorek on WICC.
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9: Thanks to Northwell Health, we bring you this segment, The Doctor Is In, where you have an opportunity to ask questions at 203-333-9422. Joining us now, Dr. Daniel Lebow. Doctor, am I mispronouncing your name? Is it Lebow, Lebow? How do you pronounce your name?
10: Actually, Labo, if you want to be formal.
9: Labo, that is how I'd like to do it the right way. Thank you.
10: You're well within the range. Thank you.
9: Okay. So, Dr. Labo, you are a fellowship-trained surgeon, and you even have an endowed chair of surgery at Northwell Health. You specialize in surgical oncology, which means that literally nobody wants to ever be in your office. But you are a specialty in primary and metastatic malignancies of the stomach, the pancreas, the bile duct, the gallbladder, the colon, the esophagus, and also very much the liver. And you care for patients with primary and metastatic liver cancer, among all the other things that you do. And I understand that there is a new thing called histotripsy.
10: Histotripsy.
9: Again, with the pronunciation on the wrong syllable. Histotripsy. And you're going to tell us what that is. What is that? I never heard of that before. Hello and welcome. Hi.
10: Thank you. First of all, thank you so much for the opportunity to be able to talk to the community. It is very exciting. And, you know, as somebody who's been a cancer surgeon now for, you know, almost 25 years, when new technologies come about that can be helpful to the community, that can treat people with less invasive ways, that's always terrific. And obviously the goal is to prevent all this, but as we have to treat it, we want to treat it in the most effective and safe way. So histotripsy is technology. Actually, it's interesting. It's the technology itself is using ultrasound, which, as you know, has been around for a long time. But in a very specialized machine, and I'll say Norwalk Hospital is the only hospital in Connecticut. Norwalk, Northwell Health and Norwalk Hospital is the only state in Connecticut that has this technology. And what it does is uses focused ultrasound beams or waves to target a tumor in the liver. And I'll get to some other organs in a moment, but right now it's for the liver, and uses that ultrasound technology to basically destroy the cells. And it destroys them in a way that breaks them apart, and then your body sort of digests them and cleans them up. And what's really great about it is that it is done without any incision whatsoever. You're under anesthesia because you have to be perfectly still, but it is done incisionless. So that's much better for the patient, obviously, and quicker recovery.
9: Well, not only incisionless, if it's ultrasound, it's not radiation.
10: That is correct. It is not radiation. There is no long-lasting effect. You can redo it if necessary. As a matter of fact, if you follow the CAT scans and the imaging that we used after a treated lesion, the first month it looks like a bit of a hollow cavity, and then over the course of the next number of months, your body digests it, and it actually looks like nothing was there. It's quite fascinating.
9: How successful, what are the studies, Dr. Lebow, what are the studies in terms of doing this on a patient and how long it takes for the body to then, unfortunately, come back and rebuild the tumor?
10: That's right. So there are a number of different technologies that can be used to treat the liver, tumors in the liver. And so, of course, the overall success rate when we look at treating anyone with cancer is the local treatment on the actual tumor itself. And then, of course, the bigger picture of the whole body. Of course, we're not just talking about the liver, right? You want to treat the whole patient, have them cured of the disease. But when someone is, as far as the technology goes, when you can target, and I'll talk about a few other advantages, but if you target it appropriately and then you can kill, you get near 100% kill of the tumor. So it's very effective in that way. Now, once you have a tumor in one spot on the liver, it doesn't mean a tumor can't come up somewhere else in the liver. And of course, we have to keep monitoring the patient like we do for any cancer. But as far as its ability to destroy and kill the cells, it is quite effective with an advantage where, as you mentioned, radiation, there's something called ablation, which uses special microwaves. That is either heat generated or radiation generated. That has collateral damage, so to speak. It can affect the blood vessels. It can affect the bile ducts. It can affect some of the surrounding tissue. That is something that this does not cause. It doesn't mean it can't have some side effects, and it's not 0%. But once the treatment's over, those go away, and they're not long-lasting, which is terrific because it allows for not just repeated treatments, but, of course, maintaining healthy tissue around the rest of the liver and the body.
9: We're talking about histotripsy, H-I-S-T-O-T-R-I-P-S-Y, which is something available only at Norwalk Hospital, now Northwell Health. And this is, I would say, a novel way, a relatively new way to treat liver tumors. Is this for both benign liver tumors as well as cancerous liver tumors?
10: That's correct. It'd be both benign. It could be primary liver cancer, which is sometimes called hepatocellular cancer, HCC. But it's also for tumors that metastasize to the liver, like colon cancer or ovarian cancer or other treatments. So it could be used for all of those. And you mentioned this study. There is a large study that is both in Europe and the United States that is tracked. Now we're close to 300 or 400 cases treated. And keeping track of those, of course, following them, the recurrence, the types of tumors, had the effects on the patients, and it's showing quite a bit of efficacy. But what's even more exciting, or at least as exciting, is this is just the first organ. As you can imagine, this technology now and that's what it is FDA approved for. There are two major studies going on right now for both pancreas as well as kidney and prostate. And some of those other soft tissues where if it shows, and we are quite excited about it and optimistic, similar efficacy and safety, then we could use it to treat other areas of the body, which could be quite revolutionary as well.
9: What about the breast? That's what I'm thinking. What about the breast?
10: Breast as well. As a matter of fact, breast as well. And that study is ongoing as well, because that's one that, as women know, ultrasound is very much a technology that we use to identify breast tumors and evaluate them.
9: Right.
10: And so it is a special, obviously it's not the same as the probe that you use in the office, but it's the same technology. So you're absolutely right. As a matter of fact, breast is under study. And imagine being able to kill and ablate a breast tumor with no incision from a cosmetic and a recovery standpoint would be, you know, quite special.
9: Have you been in touch with Dr. Elena Ratner, who is a dear friend of mine, and she is a big deal ovarian cancer, you know, gynecological oncologist up at Yale?
10: I've not been in touch with her specifically, though we do know a lot in the community, the surgical oncologist. I work closely with the gynecologic oncologist as well.
9: So this is extraordinary. Who invented this, doctor? Who invented this?
10: So this was discovered. It's interesting. You know, we think like now, you know, how long the first experiment in the lab was actually at the University of Michigan. And I think it goes back to 2003, if I remember correctly. And then with that technology, testing it both in vitro and then in animals, and then developing the technology and forming the company, all that sort of stuff brought it to market really just a couple years ago. So you can imagine how much time and money and effort it took from 2003 till obviously 2020, I think it was 2024 that it became FDA approved. It's a huge journey, but that's what this research and development, obviously patients and funds and everything else we could use to help drive this technology to save lives and improve the health of our community is what's so critical.
9: We're talking with Dr. Daniel Labow, and he is an oncologist who specializes in the liver and in the pancreas and the gallbladder or gastric issues and stomach and esophagus. And this new machine is only available at Norwalk Hospital, histotripsy. So, I mean, it sounds so amazingly miraculous. It sounds like it would be a first course of treatment as opposed to chemo and radiation. Yet I haven't heard of it. And I have plenty of people in my life that are being treated for all kinds of cancer. Why? Why am I hearing about this now on the radio with you for the first time? Why is this not more widely known and used to treat cancer patients, doctor?
10: Well, it's a good point, although I do want to emphasize this is a targeted treatment for the liver. So if you have disease outside of the liver and other parts of the body, of course, those need to be treated in some of the more traditional ways because it's really about the whole patient, not just the liver. So that it may not be eligible or appropriate for some patients in their treatment if they have disease in the lung, for example, things like that. So you do need to see someone who knows how to treat the disease, whatever that disease might be, colon cancer, pancreas cancer, liver cancer, et cetera. But I do think that when new technologies come up, it's really incumbent on the doctors to get out in the community and spread the word, because you're right. Sometimes patients aren't aware that this is right in their backyard. And as someone who treats multiple cancers in the GI system, as you pointed out, I always feel like if you're being told there are no other options, if you're being told, you know, we don't know what else to do, to get another opinion, just to have some fresh pair of eyes, look at the case and revisit it, because sometimes it doesn't mean it's right or wrong. It just means having someone take another look, because there are these technologies. I do other sort of novel treatments as well that are different than that we're talking about today that sometimes don't get talked about. And when I started doing them 15, 20 years ago, people didn't really know about them. And then it created more options. So I do think it's very important. And certainly Northwell Health, we're dedicated, as you know, a large health system, both in Connecticut and New York, dedicated to being able to offer those opinions and just make sure we have outstanding cancer care in the community, wherever that community might be.
9: The chair of Northwell Surgical Services in Surgical Oncology. He's a biggie, and Northwell, you know, has made a very prominent push right here into Fairfield County with their taking over of the Nuvance Health System, consisting of Danbury and Norwalk Hospital within our listening area, but also up in Sharon and some other places in the Hudson Valley. They already have the big one at North Shore Hospital, which used to be called Long Island Jewish years ago. They have Lenox Hill. They have Manhattan Eye and Ear. Whole bunch of places. And Dr. Labow has been telling us about this extraordinary thing called histotripsy, histotripsy, which is a way of attacking tumors in the liver with sound waves, with ultrasound. And while you're put under anesthesia so you'll keep still, there's no incision, there's no radiation, there's no after effect. You just wake up and you're okay. And he says, Dr. Labow says that the results are extraordinary. In the meantime, welcome back, doctor. We have a caller who wants to start asking questions at 203-333-9422. We invite you. Now is the time to ask your questions. Sherry from Brookfield, I believe. Hello and welcome. You're on the air with the doctor. Hello.
11: Yes. Good afternoon, Lisa and Dr. Label. I have a product that comes from my liver, I believe, or the lacking of bile. I have gallstones, and I wonder if this procedure would be effective on the gallstones as well. I've had them for like 20 years.
9: It's a good question.
10: Got it. It's a good question. This does not, it needs a soft tissue. So the short answer is that it does not destroy gallstones. Now, the good news is if gallstones have been there, they're not causing any problem and they've never caused you a problem like infection of the gallbladder. Then you, as you've been doing, you don't need to do anything about it. But this technology, this type of technology, does not destroy, because the gallstones are actually very hard. The calcium, they look like actual like stones, like rocks, and so it wouldn't break those up. Just like a kidney stone as well. It wouldn't be used for that. There's different types of something called lithotripsy, which breaks these up like little shards and small pieces, but this technology would not be for that, but luckily it sounds like you don't need anything treated for those if they're not causing a problem.
11: Well, I discovered them because I had pain. I just have to watch my diet very carefully.
10: Got it.
11: Well, but thank you very much.
10: We certainly do gallbladder surgery as well, and hopefully you won't need it, but if need be, then
11: I don't want to have any organs taken out if I don't need it, but thank you for this wonderful procedure.
10: Agreed.
11: It sounds like it's going to help so many people. Thank you very much.
10: Thank you.
9: 203-333-9422. The doctor is in. Doctor, you are, you're an oncologist, which means by the time people get to you, they usually already have some bad news. Either you're confirming it or you're treating it. But what would be some of the symptoms? How would somebody know, you know, if they needed to see you for any one of these kind of cancers? And you can pick one. But what are some of the symptoms that where people should get to the doctor earlier rather than later, you know, that would show them that internally there's something going wrong?
10: Yeah, it's a great question. And I'll say the first thing patients should do is to follow just the basic screening guidelines. If everybody got their colonoscopies on time, if everybody got their screening mammograms on time, everyone did those things, that would prevent and has prevented many, many cancers before a symptom develops. So I strongly encourage the preventative aspect for it. So you never need to see me, as you pointed out in the office. That would be terrific. Once symptoms develop, I will say sometimes they're very subtle and they could be like other things. But if a symptom you have, be it persistent pain, a significant change in bowel habit when it's talking to colon cancer, weight loss, or unexplained weight loss, weakness, fatigue, things like that that just so don't seem to get better, then you should be persistent. And if the answers don't come, again, I think it's important to see other opinions, whether it's a regular doctor, whether it's a GI doctor, whether it's a surgeon, somebody, if it doesn't seem right. Because if you just blow it off and it persists, then we don't want you to be sicker by the time you come in, because as you point out, that's, then we're playing catch up.
9: Yeah.
10: So any symptom that doesn't go away, be it pain, fatigue, unexplained weight loss, change in bowel habits, certainly when it comes to the liver, should you look what's called yellow or jaundice in the eye, the whites of the eyes look a little yellow, or should your urine turn very dark like Coca-Cola color? Those are relatively urgent symptoms. You should get seen right away.
9: Yeah, right away.
10: But as far as I'm concerned, if it goes more than a couple weeks and we don't have a good reason for it, it doesn't get better, you need to go to the next level of testing and questioning, because it's just not right and should not give up and should persist.
9: Doctor, we have a question. Val from Derby. You're on the air, Val, with Dr. Daniel Labow, who is the chief of Northwell Surgical Services. Okay. Oh, Val left. Okay. Well, Val, you can call right back at 203-333-9422, and we'll interrupt and we'll get back to you. You can call me at 203-333-9422. We're talking with a doctor who is introducing into our community, only available at Norwalk Hospital, this technique, this machine called a histotripsy, H-A-S-T-O-T-R-I-P-S-Y. You know, I have to say, doctor, you guys come up with names, you know, so that you can have language that the rest of us don't understand, much less can pronounce. But it is what it is. But the idea is that it is ultrasound waves to attack cancerous and benign, but cancerous tumors, which is extraordinary when you think about it. And the implications, if this thing is successful with the liver, I mean, they're mind-blowing. They're life-changing. They're incredible.
10: Agreed.
9: It'd be so great to put you guys out of business, wouldn't it? No offense.
10: It would be terrific. It would be terrific. And, you know, some of the other areas, because these, as you know, in the abdominal cavity, those are some of the hardest tumors and cancers to treat. It's been in the news recently about a new drug for pancreas cancer, which I think is a great innovation.
9: Yes, but revolution drugs. Revolution. Yep.
10: It is revolutionary, but the revolution was that it took patients who lived 6 months to 12 months, which is doubling and important, but is not the final answer.
9: Of course.
10: And so
9: not.
10: We need to attack cancers from many different areas, many different dimensions, using all the technologies we have. And so when we come up with something new like this, it's not instead of other things, it's actually in addition to. And I personally feel like most cancers are going to be defeated and cured, not with a silver bullet, but with multiple treatments and persistent chipping away and making sure it doesn't come back. And this is just one new, and again, an advantage being it's so well tolerated that you can actually continue all your other treatments simultaneously. Sometimes when I have to do a big operation, you know, we have to stop the chemotherapy for 4 to 6 weeks sometimes. This one, you can get your treatments and it doesn't change it whatsoever. So you're allowed to maintain the other treatments while doing this as well, which is a nice advantage.
9: So I have a friend, as a practical matter, she's been treated for, or being treated, frankly, for lung cancer with, she had a lobe removed many years ago. Then a couple of things came back. She's also had some thyroid cancer. She has very bad diverticulitis. She has a number of different things going on in her body, and she feels like crap. And the latest that she told me is they also found some, quote, spots on her liver. So is that something where she could just call you, notwithstanding her other, because she has very good coordinated care, but not at the Northwell Hospital System, at a different hospital system. As a matter of obtaining health care, is that a problem for her to call and see if her liver could be checked out via you at Northwell? How does that work?
10: It is not a problem at all. As a matter of fact, I would strongly encourage it. I don't think doctors and our healthcare system do a good enough job putting the patient at the center of this. And the fact of the matter is, it should not matter if the patient wants to get treatment at Norwalk with histotripsy, go to New York City for another treatment, go somewhere else for another. It's on us as healthcare providers to make sure that we coordinate that care, we keep it all organized, and we make sure we speak to each other. That's what's key. And I think sometimes we forget about doing that and realizing the patient's at the center of this, not the doctors, not the hospitals or any of that. So we do that all the time. As a matter of fact, before I was in Connecticut, I was in New York City. And, you know, very often people would come to me for surgery, go somewhere else for chemo, go somewhere else for radiation.
9: Okay.
10: And with the newer technologies now, we can actually often see all the medical records in the system as opposed to having to, you know, print it out and bring it on the disc and all that annoying stuff for the patient. So we're getting better at it, but we need to do. But yes, anybody's eligible to come look at this, and we'll be happy to do an evaluation based on their
9: And how would they literally find it logistically, the histotripsy? Would they find it under your name, spelled Labow? How would they make the appointment to do it?
10: That is certainly one way to do it, is to look up under my name, and then they will get the number. There's obviously a phone number. They can call for an appointment with me, and I have two partners, a Dr. Dong and a Dr. Seshadri, who work with me. And right now, the three of us are all trained to do this technology and this treatment. And they would call the office for one of us. We do a full evaluation, and we've done many of those already. As a matter of fact, we've now done, this morning, I treated a patient who had been at Yale but came down for this technology. And I think it's our sixth or seventh treatment so far in just the last 6 to 8 weeks. So it's really,
9: wow.
10: It's really the word is spreading and going there.
9: Okay. Thank you so much for coming on the show today, Dr. Daniel Labow, LABOW, Chair of Northwell Surgical Services, but providing this brand new way of looking and treating liver tumors via sound waves, via ultrasound. And it's called histotripsy. And it's another tool in the tool chest for people fighting this horrendous disease. Thank you so much for joining us today.
10: Thank you. I appreciate this.
9: Really great. Thank you so much.
3: 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Weather update.
8: Warm and humid the rest of this afternoon. There will be showers and thunderstorms, some strong in the upper 70s to near 80. Showers and thunderstorms this evening and overnight in the mid-60s. Cloudy on Wednesday in the mid-70s. I'm meteorologist Paul Piorek on WICC.
3: Now, let's take a look back with Norman. Let's hear what happened today in WICC history.
12: It's September 1st. On this day in 1859, Jenny Lind, the greatest opera performer in the world, was brought to America by Bridgeport's P.T. Barnum.
13: Barnum was sure he could make a sensation out of Miss Lind.
12: In 1985, Robert Ballard found the wreck of the Titanic in the Atlantic Ocean.
14: Yes, yes.
12: In 1995, the Rock and Roll Hall of Fame opened for the first time in Cleveland.
15: Thank you for everything that you mean to all of us. This letter comes with love from your friend Paul. John Lennon, you made it. Tonight you're in the Rock and Roll Hall of Fame. God bless you.
12: September 1st.
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17: From
4: From ABC News, I'm Michelle Franzen. The U.S. military is carrying out fresh strikes against Iranian targets near the Strait of Hormuz. President Trump, in a social media post, says those strikes are in retaliation for the Iranians' failed attempt, he says, at adding sea mines to the strait. ABC's Karen Travers says the U.S. is also focused on economic sanctions.
7: It was a pretty quiet August in terms of strikes against Iranian military targets. The U.S. was focused on an economic pressure campaign by going after countries that do business with Iran to try to put the squeeze on Iran to get them back to the negotiating table, to get them to give in to the president.
4: Russia also ramping up its attacks on Ukraine with the sixth day of attacks and launches, the latest in Kyiv with reports of at least a dozen killed. Here's ABC's Tom Sufi Burridge.
17: What we've seen in the last week is more than 50 civilians killed in Kyiv and the surrounding region. And we're basically, if you look at July, more than 400 civilians were killed in Ukraine during that period, in that month. And that is indicative of what we're seeing now, right now in Ukraine, a new level of aerial bombardment, a kind of blitz by the Russians.
4: In Utah, closing arguments underway in the Tyler Robinson pretrial case, judge deciding if there's enough evidence for Robinson to stand trial in the fatal shooting of conservative influencer Charlie Kirk. The jury in the Lindsey Clancy trial continuing deliberations after signaling to the judge they couldn't reach a verdict. Here's ABC's Aaron Katursky.
6: They said they are unable to come to a unanimous decision, so it indicates the jury is stuck on what we don't know, but the judge gave them instructions to keep trying. We're not sure how long the judge will allow that to go on, but he said, I know it was a long trial.
4: Clancy is charged with the killing of her children and says she suffered from postpartum psychosis. The jury must decide if she had criminal intent. You're listening to ABC News.
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4: Tropical storm Edouard targeting the Gulf Coast, expected to make landfall any time this afternoon along the Texas-Louisiana border. That storm could become hurricane status before making landfall. ABC meteorologist Samara Theodore says Edouard will move inland and bringing days of rainfall.
21: When it comes to totals, anywhere from 6 to 8 inches, but that's generally speaking. We could see some spots that have higher amounts. We do know that the Houston area is prone to flooding. It's really impacting the greater Houston area and a little bit farther east of central Houston and between Beaumont there, a lot of rural areas. Galveston also could see a ton of rain.
4: Rescue efforts continuing in Nepal with more than 1,000 people confirmed dead, 4,500 still missing from that catastrophic glacial breakaway and flooding in Nepal and Tibet. It includes Americans. It is the first day for Apple's new CEO.
22: John Ternus takes over as head of Apple with some big shoes to fill. His predecessor, Tim Cook, grew the tech company from a $350 million smartphone and computer manufacturer to a multi-trillion dollar purveyor of everything from streaming services to payments platforms to VR headsets. Before stepping into the CEO role, Ternus was Apple's head of hardware. And one of the first things on his docket will be familiar. New iPhones are usually launched in the fall. Mike Dubosky, ABC News.
4: On a newly created X account, Ternus posted, "Hello," in honor of the first Mac computer message. Michelle Franzen, ABC News.
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0: A Connecticut teen drowned Monday in a Cape Cod pond. First responders were called to Jenkins Pond in Falmouth around 6 p.m. when a paddle boater called 911 to report his friend fell in and did not resurface. Despite life-saving measures at the scene when the victim was pulled from the water, he was pronounced dead at a hospital. The incident is under investigation. No names were released. A teenager is injured following a shooting in Bridgeport. A 17-year-old boy told police he was walking along Helen Street early Monday morning when he was shot by a person traveling in a car. The victim suffered non-life-threatening injuries, and the shooting is under investigation. A man convicted of shooting a police captain must serve 65 years in prison. Albert Iatti was sentenced on Monday.

0: state is to respond to an emergency. Officials with the Department of Emergency Services and Public Protection and its Emergency Management Division led the exercise from the State Emergency Operations Center, while municipal officials around the state participated remotely from their local emergency operations centers. The goal of the initiative is to make sure state and local agencies are ready to work together and respond quickly when an emergency strikes. I'm Chris Williams with WICC News.
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2: Getting reports of some wet spots out there, so watch your speeds, please. 95 northbound, ongoing road work from exit 48 going over the bridge to exit 51, and that's in the right lane. On the Global Cross northbound, road work from exit 46 going up to exit 50, stay left to get through. On Route 8 northbound, construction exits 12B through 14, and southbound from exit 18 down to 17, left lane is blocked. Match Krause with WICC traffic.
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3: Showers and thunderstorms this evening and overnight in the mid-60s. Cloudy on Wednesday in the mid-70s. And more showers and thunderstorms on Thursday in the low to mid-80s. I'm meteorologist Paul Piorek on WICC.
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4: So was it a case of the, was the grand cover-up underway already? We speak, of course, of that horrible situation that we were first introduced to about a year and change ago. A mother, allegedly a stepmother in the city of Waterbury, allegedly, once again, nothing's gone to court yet, but allegedly this woman kept a stepson allegedly captive in a home and in a decaying home in Waterbury, kept him in some way, shape, or form, you know, locked up in a room as part of the child's life. He was apparently not schooled for years and years and years. He's referred to now as only S. And one thing that we talked about openly regarding this case is whether or not we thought there would be a full disclosure here. And this case seemed ideal for a cover-up. It just did. Now, DCF is, you know, they maintain, hey, we did all we could do. There were cops checking in on the young man once or twice. There were warnings called in or some observations from at least one of the schools he went to. So the, you know, there are people saying, well, you know, the signs were there. But according to this story, and it's starting to make the rounds here in the state, this version from the Connecticut Examiner, CT Examiner, DCF, the State Department of Children and Families, they are fighting the release of a report, says here in the Waterbury captivity case. The state is fighting the release of a DCF report that could now, we don't know, you know, we don't know, none of us have an idea what's in this report, but it could shed light on how the agency handled the case of a young Waterbury man who was allegedly held captive by his stepmother for more than two decades. And again, this version, I'm reading these details out of the Connecticut Examiner. During a hearing yesterday, on Monday, State Claims Commissioner Robert Shea initially asked the Assistant Attorney General John Tucker to provide under seal what's believed to be a 50-page report prepared by DCF investigators after the man was rescued by Waterbury firefighters. And this, of course, was in March of 2025. Now, Tucker says the state is going to oppose the release of the report, arguing it contains privileged information about other people, as well as conversations between DCF officials and family members of S. Now, wait a minute. Hold it a second here. This is me talking now, not the story in the Connecticut Examiner here. Don't we want to know what the conversations maybe were between DCF and the family members of the young man now referred to as S with a single letter?

0: Shea, the state claims commissioner, directed the two sides to work together to figure out what parts of the report would need to be redacted before it could be turned over to attorneys, of course, under seal. The Faxon Law Group wants permission from Shea. Now, Mr. Shea is the state claims commissioner to, here it is, ding, ding, ding, to sue the State Department of Children and Families for allegedly mishandling its involvement with S's family between 1996 and 2005. So it's a 10-year involvement there. And ignoring concerns from Waterbury school officials about how, again, the young man named S had been removed from school. So the state here, see if you can understand this, it's not hard. The state sounds like, now I could be wrong here, but because I often am, but the state sure looks like and sounds like it's already participating in a case of CYA, cover your aspirin here. The dispute over the report comes as the state seeks to have the case dismissed. The state of Connecticut wants to dismiss the case. I wonder why. The Attorney General's office argues that any claim against DCF is barred by the 3-year statute of limitations because the department's involvement with the family ended in 2035. Ah, we're going full Pontius Pilate here, aren't we now? We're washing our hands here. Mr. Pilate, yes, sir. There's a guy named Jesus waiting outside. Send him in. Let me wash my hands here. The Faxon Law Group wants additional records from the state to respond to that argument and to build a complete record in the case. The matter ultimately needs to be taken to the General Assembly. Aha! Interesting again. The Faxon Law Group wants additional records from the state to respond to that argument and to build a complete record in the case matter ultimately needing to be taken to the General Assembly. At his rescue, S told firefighters he set the blaze on purpose using a lighter, hand sanitizer, and paper to escape from the room on Blake Street where he allegedly had been confined for years. Police said he weighed 60 pounds when he was rescued. Now listen to this. 60 pounds. 60 pounds. 60 pounds is what? What, a 3-year-old, a 4-year-old, maybe a 5-year-old? No, it's even younger than that. And this gentleman, this S, and we pray that he's in some way, shape, or form recovering physically and or mentally, this guy was a young man. The stepmother, Kimberly Sullivan, was arrested on 2 counts of first-degree kidnapping, 1 count of first-degree assault. She's free on a $300,000 bond, which means she put up 10%, and is set to appear in Waterbury Court coming up next week on the 4th of September. There's more into this story. It's fascinating. We'll give you more on this when we come back. But here's my question. 203-333-9422, 333-WICC. DCF, a state agency, is fighting the release of a report about a man allegedly held captive by his stepmom for more than 2 decades. What are your thoughts on this? And should this young man be able to sue the teeth off of the state of Connecticut? I know there's legal things to be sawed through here, to be sorted through here. There's a statute of limitations, but is the state just covering their asses here? Once again, DCF fighting the release of a report about a man allegedly held captive by his stepmom for more than 2 decades. What are your thoughts? 203-333-9422, 333-WICC.
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5: Getting reports of some wet spots out there, so watch your speeds, please. 95 northbound, ongoing road work from exit 48, going over the bridge to exit 51, and that's in the right lane. On the Wilbur Cross northbound, road work from exit 46, going up to exit 50, stay left to get through. On Route 8 northbound, construction exits 12B through 14, and southbound from exit 18 down to 17, left lane is blocked. Match Krause with WICC traffic.
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6: Tonight will bring showers and thunderstorms, humid in the mid-60s, cloudy on Wednesday in the mid-70s, and more showers and thunderstorms on Thursday, warmer in the low to mid-80s. I'm meteorologist Paul Fiorek on WICC.
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7: So was the state of Connecticut and other state agency in CYA mode. Cover your ass, cover your arses, as my father used to say. 203-333-9422-333-WICC. The state, I guess, facing legal challenges now from lawyers that are representing a young man that we know only as S, allegedly held captive. There's, I guess, no other way you could say it, in a home in Waterbury between 1996 and 2005. And when we started to talk about this, we were remarking about, you know, when this happened back in March of 2025 and the story got out, it's been a while. It's basically about a year and a half ago almost. And we were appalled that, you know, how could this happen? And invariably I said, hey, you're going to eventually get people here who are going to, you know, pop up and say, well, we called somebody. And I guess there were a couple of DCF visits, and DCF says, you know, they closed out the file in what was it, 2005. And so, you know, 1996 to 2005, 9 or 10 years. And listen, this is not to throw anybody and everybody under the bus from DCF. Used to be known as DCYS, the State Department of Children and Youth Services, Utes. But it became DCF years ago. And again, this is the kind of thing where I'm telling you, I remember when I first got into this business and first started doing newscasts many, many, many stations ago, there were constant problems with this agency. It's a tough agency. You know, the caseworkers have hundreds of kids, old and young, they see. But the legal law group here, the Faxon Law Group, wants permission from the gentleman who was the state claims commissioner, who ultimately has a big role in deciding what liability the state might have here. He wants to, the Facts and Law Group wants permission from Robert Deshaies to sue DCF for allegedly mishandling involvement with the family from 1996 to 2005. The state seeks to have the case dismissed. Now, they're blaming the 3-year statute of limitations. Oh, really? Is the state going to step forward here? And I admit I'm looking at this from a layman's point of view. Is the state going to step forward here and take any responsibility for once and finally admit that they haven't been able to fix an organization they've been trying to do for 40 years? Or are we going to go all Connecticut on this and see a lot of BS and nothing else? The mom here, Kimberly Sullivan, the stepmom, free on a $300,000 bond. She'll be in Waterbury Superior Court next week. This is the kind of thing that just drives me nuts. Steve in Wallingford leads us off today. Steve, good afternoon. How are you?
8: Good. How are you, sir?
7: I'm good, Steve. What's on your mind?
8: I'm enjoying your show, as always. Thank you. Just a quick comment. I agree with you on the state has to have some responsibility, no question. My point is, how does this individual who held someone against their will for 20 years or more?
7: Yeah.
8: I mean, that's so sick. How is that person out on bail? Well, that's preposterous. That person should be held in a prison like they were holding this person for 20 years or more. They should be in a cell and not be given bail.
7: You know,
8: that's
7: Steve.
8: Insane.
7: Yeah, Steve, you look at it, and number one, in Connecticut, you have to be offered. You can't, I believe under Connecticut law, Steve, you have to be offered a bail or a bond amount to get out. But so $300,000, that means you put up 10%. So 30 grand could have been the house or a bank account or whatever, or a couple of cars. But yeah, the fact that this person, innocent until proven guilty, we all realize that, Steve, but the fact that she's out walking around in what looks like such a heinous crime is unbelievable. It's unfathomable. It is.
8: I mean, this person could go to the movies. They could go to Starbucks. They could go to Broadway and see a show. And this victim, it's insane. It's insane to me. So my point is, if that's the law in Connecticut, that law needs to be changed to protect victims. Mm-hmm. And I thought I've heard stories where there is no bail in certain circumstances, but I could be wrong. So I thought I'd run that by you and your listeners, see if this person could have been held without bail, because they're out walking around enjoying their life and, I mean, who's looking out for the victim here? It's just insane.
7: Yeah.
8: You know, there was a radio show host years ago, Bob Grant. Bob Grant, he would say, it's sick out there and getting sicker.
7: Ladies and gentlemen, it's sick out there and getting sicker. How's that? You like, was that pretty good?
8: That's it. That's it. Good old Bob Grant.
7: And oof-a. You know what? That was 20- hey. Hey, Steve in Wallingford, oofa, you called me up today with all this stuff. Get out of here, Steve. Steve, I love you, man.
8: All
7: thanks.
8: Right. Thanks. Take care.
7: The great Bob Grant. WICC, oofa, traffic and weather together, please, right now.
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5: Getting reports of some wet spots out there. So watch your speeds, please. 95 northbound, ongoing road work from exit 48 going over the bridge to exit 51, and that's in the right lane. On the Wilbur Cross northbound, road work from exit 46 going up to exit 50. Stay left to get through. On Route 8 northbound, construction exits 12B through 14, and southbound from exit 18 down to 17. Left lane is blocked. Matt Krause, WICC traffic.
4: 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The voice of Connecticut, Miller Nissan of Fairfield, weather update.
6: Showers and thunderstorms this evening and overnight in the mid-60s. Cloudy on Wednesday in the mid-70s. And more showers and thunderstorms on Thursday in the low to mid-80s. I'm meteorologist Paul Piorek on WICC.
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7: 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DCF, the State Department of Children and Families, is fighting the possible release of a report about a man allegedly held captive, we should say, by his stepmom for more than 2 decades. What are your thoughts on this? The state wants to have the case dismissed. Now, they're not saying dismiss it because it wasn't our fault. They're saying dismiss it because of the statute of limitations. Is that who we are in Connecticut? Really? Really?
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10: ABC News, I'm Michelle Franzen. The U.S. military carrying out new strikes against Iranian targets. President Trump says in retaliation for Iran's attempt to add mines in the Strait of Hormuz. ABC's Tom Sufi-Burridge says Iranian state media is reporting a series of explosions.
11: They are saying that there have been 6 explosions reported in one area down on Iran's southern coast, and also another load of explosions in another area. It is believed that the U.S. military is striking around Bandar Abbas, so that is very close to the Strait of Hormuz.
10: Authorities say 2 people are confirmed dead from flooding in the Grand Canyon, 1 person still missing. But authorities warn that many day hikers may not be accounted for yet in those missing numbers. Jurors in the Lindsey Clancy trial in Massachusetts continuing to deliberate, the judge telling them to stay the course, even though jurors signaled earlier that they could not reach a unanimous decision, deciding whether the mother had criminal intent when she killed her 3 children. This is ABC News.
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7: 2 Colombian nationals are facing charges for their alleged involvement in a nationwide jewelry theft ring. Both Elvis Guevara Quintero and Jaime Torres Castiblanco were extradited to the U.S. Friday to face charges from burglaries in multiple states. They are allegedly part of a group that targeted jewelry stores and kiosks in malls in Milford and others in New Jersey, Ohio, Indiana, Illinois, New York, and Virginia from May 2023 through April 2024. It's believed the group stole over $4.4 million worth of items, and none of the stolen goods have been recovered.
12: Governor Ned Lamont says he was aware of and approved a $250,000 no-bid contract. The contract was awarded to a company formed by former U.S. Education Secretary Miguel Cardona to consult for the state's new Career Pathways Commission. Cardona was also appointed to lead the commission as its chairman. Lamont addressed the contract during a Monday news conference, saying the decision to make Cardona the chairman went, quote, hand in hand with the plan to award his company the consulting contract. He said he knew he wanted Cardona to be the chairman, and the deal with his company was arranged by his workforce team. Today was the first day of school in Fairfield, and school zone speed cameras are in operation, enforcing a 20-mile-per-hour limit during designated morning drop-off and afternoon pickup hours at six schools. Outside those times, the regular 25 to 30 mile per hour speed limit applies, but the town says enforcement remains in effect around the clock. Drivers going 11 miles per hour or more over the posted speed limit can have their license plate captured for review and a potential ticket. Fairfield officials say speeding has dropped 88% in the camera zones since the program began, but the cameras remain controversial, with some residents citing privacy concerns. The representative town meeting recently voted 25-12 to keep the program in place. Connecticut Water is proposing a 21% rate increase to pay for infrastructure improvements. The increase would add about $15 per month to customers' bills if it's approved by the Public Utilities Regulatory Authority. The review process will face public pressure. PURA is also reviewing an 18% rate increase by Eversource, which would kick in starting in July if it's approved. PURA has 270 days to review the applications, and the earliest bills could start to increase for Connecticut Water would be February. However, Coventry Republican State Senator and Dr. Jeff Gordon expressed skepticism to WFSB Channel 3.
13: This is still an opportunity to put the pressure on PURA, because now what happens is that all the stuff behind the scenes seems to happen, and that's where things go wrong with PURA, and somehow the utilities get, you know, what they want.
12: The State Department of Education says every grade level performed better on statewide assessments this year. Education officials celebrated the positive momentum as declining test scores have become a regular headline throughout the country. Despite the rising scores across the board, the only demographic to meet or exceed the state's target score in each category was Asian students. State officials also say that test scores still remain below pre-pandemic levels. Some Halloween candy sold in Connecticut is being recalled due to undeclared milk allergens. The recalled product, Halloween Chocolatey Eyeballs, was distributed under the Crystal Temptations brand. It was sold at Marshall's, TJ Maxx, Home Goods, and Sierra Trading Post. Anyone with an allergy or severe sensitivity to milk is at risk of serious or life-threatening allergic reaction. If the candy is eaten, the product should be thrown away. And UConn football still has not named a starting quarterback for its season opener against Lafayette on Saturday. Head coach Jason Candle says regardless of who is on the field, the team will be ready to play. The front runners for the starting job are Jake Merklinger and Caleb Osborne. Behind the quarterback will likely be one of two transfer running backs in Kenjay Christian and Sincere Bowers. I'm Chris Williams with WICC News.
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5: Getting reports of some wet spots out there. So watch your speeds, please. 95 northbound, ongoing road work from exit 48 going over the bridge to exit 51, and that's in the right lane. On the Wilbur Cross northbound, road work from exit 46 going up to exit 50. Stay left to get through. On Route 8 northbound, construction exits 12B through 14, and southbound from exit 18 down to 17. Left lane is blocked. Matt Krause, WICC traffic.
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6: Tonight will bring showers and thunderstorms, humid in the mid-60s, cloudy on Wednesday in the mid-70s, and more showers and thunderstorms on Thursday, warmer in the low to mid-80s. I'm meteorologist Paul Piorek on WICC.
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7: Yeah, all righty. 203-333-9422-333-WICC. Bizarre situation here. This situation with this young man who's not really a young man anymore, Waterbury man, who says he was allegedly held captive by his stepmother for more than two decades. Court appearance set for the stepmother coming up next week in Waterbury Superior Court. But the State Claims Commissioner, Robert Shea, and the State Claims Commissioner, by the way, is a position that is kind of a referee between claims against the Connecticut and individuals and groups, and decides what ultimate fiduciary responsibility the state may have to come to a settlement with a person. The State Claims Commissioner, Robert Shea, initially asking Assistant Attorney General John Tucker to provide under seal what's believed to be a 50-page report prepared by DCF investigators after the man was rescued by Waterbury firefighters back in March of 2025. And now the state could be stonewalling here. There's a shock. And the state says, I guess the state is saying, Well, it's too bad because the statute of limitations has expired. Really? That's where we're going to go on this? Or might too many oxes be gored? If, and again, this is all alleged. I'm not saying we know who dropped the ball here, but can we just please have an open investigation here? But you kind of knew it, right? You heard legislators and lawmakers from both sides when this thing happened a year ago in March saying, well, we're going to have a thorough investigation. What was I saying on this show? Good luck. Good luck to how thorough it's going to be if a lot of people don't want stuff, revealed here. And again, it's DCF workers have a tough job. I ain't saying it's easy. But come on. Bob is in Poughkeepsie, New York. Bob, what's up with you? How are you?
14: Yes, there was a movie made about a situation like this, The Enigma of Casper Hauser. Are you familiar with that movie?
7: What's the name of that movie again?
14: The Enigma of Casper Hauser.
7: Uh-huh. There it is.
14: And the same thing, there was a young fellow who was incarcerated for many, many years, and then he was released, and he went to a store, and they were teaching him how to make change. It was a very interesting movie. I don't remember the whole details, but I remember I saw this when I was a kid.
7: Really good. What year? Do you remember the year? I have the year here. What year do you think that was? How good did you remember?
14: Well, I saw two dates. I saw 1969, and I saw 1974. But this effect was
7: 1979. Yes.
14: There was two dates. Yeah, I don't know. I guess when it was re-released or something.
7: The film follows Casper Hauser, who lived in the first 17 years of his life chained in a tiny cellar with only a toy horse to occupy his time, devoid of all human contact except for a man wearing a black overcoat and a top hat who feeds him. Oh, my God. Jeez.
14: I think he was in a playpen, too.
7: Oh.
14: I remember a playpen. When you said playing with a horse, that brought back memories.
7: Wow. Wow, that's why I gotta check the Bob. I had never heard about this. I appreciate it, man. Oh man,
14: I remember Bob. It. And then when you're talking about the situation, it really rang a bell. I looked up on my phone. There's a story to it, but it'll be like it's a lot of if you can look it up online, it'll tell you everything about it.
7: Excellent, Bob. Thank you. Appreciate the call here, Bob from Poughkeepsie, New York. Whenever I hear Bob, thank you. This is good. It's good stuff. I got to check this out. Whenever I hear the town or the city, I'm not sure which one it is. Poughkeepsie, New York. We all hear Poughkeepsie. What immediately comes to mind is a young college broadcaster. Once I heard years and years and years ago doing a college basketball game on the radio, and he was getting it pretty well. You could tell it was a college kid trying to be a broadcaster. And this is one of the earliest lessons I was ever taught as a broadcaster. Double check pronunciations. If you're not sure, don't assume anything. Because I heard him saying, into the game comes, Joe Smith, a 6'3", 190-pound swing man out of Poughkeepsie, New York. And I'm thinking to myself, Poughkeepsie? Did he mean Poughkeepsie? And then somebody else who knew a friend of a friend who knew the kid said yes. Poughkeepsie, New York. But, you know, Poughkeepsie. It never changes in the exciting world of radio. Bob, thank you. We're back in just a bit on WICC.
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5: Getting reports of some wet spots out there. So watch your speeds, please. 95 northbound, ongoing road work from exit 48 going over the bridge to exit 51, and that's in the right lane. On the Wilbur Cross northbound, road work from exit 46 going up to exit 50. Stay left to get through. On Route 8 northbound, construction exits 12B through 14, and southbound from exit 18 down to 17. Left lane is blocked. Matt Krause with WICC traffic.
4: 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The voice of Connecticut, Miller Nissan of Fairfield, weather update.
6: Showers and thunderstorms this evening and overnight in the mid-60s. Cloudy on Wednesday in the mid-70s. And more showers and thunderstorms on Thursday in the low to mid-80s. I'm meteorologist Paul Piorek on WICC.
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7: All right, 203-333-9422-333-WICC. So, and again, I don't think I'm stepping out of bounds here by asking this. Has the great cover-up started already? We're talking about the coming or the ongoing now court case of a Waterbury stepmom, Kimberly Sullivan, who faces another appearance coming up next week Friday. I'm sorry, September 4th is Friday. I said next week before. I do apologize. She's due to be in State Superior Court in Waterbury coming up this Friday, the 4th of September, day after tomorrow. She's currently free in a $300,000 bond, which probably means she put up 10% or something. Some crimes are 10% of the bond. Some crimes are 6 or 7%. They redid that the other day. The Facts and Law Group saying, quote, DCF has lots of information and they do not want to share it with us. Quote, they're keeping it secret and we believe we are entitled to defend against a claim in this case that the Attorney General makes that this young man, while he was in captivity, should have been making a claim to the Claims Commission, which is preposterous. The state Claims Commissioner Robert Shea seemed to agree with the Mr. Faxon that the after-action report would help determine whether the state has any course of duty or had any course of duty that went beyond 2005. What did he say here? Shea said he has to look at information relating to whether or not DCF had a continuing course of conduct duty after the claim of loss of contact in 2005. The Assistant Attorney General, Mr. Tucker, saying Faxon was not entitled to see the documents because it would violate state statutes. I'm telling you, if the state don't wimp out on this, and folks, this is the kind of thing that you have to pay attention to heading into the election in November. I don't care how much you love Ned Lamont or how much you love Ryan Fazio, whatever. This is a key thing. You have a situation here that still is a story that when people hear it, you go, what? What? How is this possible? And now it seems on the face of this, according to the Connecticut Examiner, there's a disagreement about how much of this information should be released. I say you release all of it. In January, DCF initially produced about 140 pages of documents with some redactions. Okay, we know you have to redact some stuff. In June, Attorney General William Tong's office released another 240 pages containing different material and significant heavier redactions, along with 69 fully blanked out pages, according to Attorney Faxon and the Faxon Law Group. Don't you love that when they release pages that are completely blanked out? Hey, here's a page we released, and it's got nothing visible. One of the most recent documents shared was a screenshot of an email back in 2002. Yeah, they had emails 24 years ago. Showing then caseworker Vanessa Dorantes, who later served as DCF commissioner, and another case manager attempted to find reports involving Sullivan, the woman now accused of kidnapping and abusing her stepson. The DCF employee wrote in the email, quote, "I just want you to know the two records that you requested I am unable to locate." It's unclear why the records were being sought or whether they were ever found. I will put this story up on our Facebook page under a little FYI tab if you want to read this. But apparently now this is going to turn into a wrestling match between the Attorney General's office, Mr. Tong, and his lieutenants, between the State Department of Children and Families, between a couple of competing law firms there, the lawyers representing this stepmother and lawyers representing the young man now termed as S. And remember when this story broke a year ago this past March? Year and change ago. What's one of the things I said? I said, you wait until the soft shoe starts in this. The tap dancing is going to be, this is going to be Gene Kelly territory. I mean, this tab dancing here is going to be, look, if I was the state, just write the check. If there is culpability found here, just write the check. Get everybody together and say, listen, we screwed up. Make sure there's a non-disclosure agreement and the General Assembly can learn from it and the governor's office can learn from it, but write the check. Don't hide behind a statute of limitations. That looks cheap. It looks paltry. It looks like there's no real, that's a word I'm looking for. There's no real, I'm trying to find the right word here. Looks like, if you're hiding behind, there's no sincerity. Don't act insincere. You know, people may not agree with you, but show a level of sincerity here, don't you think? But that's our Facebook question of the day to get us up and running here today on WICC. DCF, the State Department of Children and Families, is fighting the release of a report about a man allegedly held captive by his stepmother for 2 decades. Any thoughts? Boy, I tell you. Now, look, let's assume, for the sake of argument here, and as we get into the story a little more today, let's assume that what happened. You've got to have some sort of a jumping off point on this. And I know we say allegedly, and there's a reason we do that. you have to say these are allegations. Nobody's had a day in court yet. It's very, very, very important. No matter how heinous the crime may be, you got to have a day in court, or 2 or 3 days or weeks or months or years or whatever. I get that. But assuming this is true, and assuming there is a possibility that the stepmother did this for whatever reason, I don't get paid to get inside the heads of people. You wouldn't want me as your shrink anyway, or your therapist. But having said that, let's assume that this is even somewhat real here and this happened. What kind of, assuming the stepmother is at fault here, what kind of depravity and a depraved mind does that? I mean, 20 years. That's the kind of thing that you look at and you say, and at least in the jumping off point of this story, I remember when it happened a year and change ago, we're all sitting here saying, oh, come on, this camp, 20 years, nobody said anything. Nobody, I mean, now you look at the exterior of the house, you say, well, you know, and does the young man have any fault in this? Probably not. But this is one of those really bizarre questions. And the depravity and a depraved state of mind here that must show you the depths to which the human mind and the human condition can sink. Now, who knows what the stepmother's relationship was to S? Now, obviously, it wasn't stellar. I mean, I'm even smart enough to say, well, you know, you don't do this to somebody who you have a good relationship with, all mental health, you know, withstanding. But the minute, the day this happened, I remember being on this show and in so many words, you know, and in paraphrasing, I was saying, oh, boy, the state's got a bad situation on its hands. Now, the state will likely, or if this ever got to trial, the state's going to say, oh, what the state has to prove and the attorney general's office to stay away from liability here, or tell the claims commissioner, hey, you shouldn't settle with these people or this kid, no matter how heinous this story was. We did everything we could at the time. We crossed all the T's, we dotted the I's, and we did what we thought was, you know, the possible thing you could do here. I don't know what else you did. What are your thoughts on this? 203-333-9422, 333-WICC. Is the state stonewalling here? 203-333-9422,
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5: Getting reports of some wet spots out there. So watch your speeds, please. 95 northbound, ongoing road work from exit 48, going over the bridge to exit 51, and that's in the right lane. On the Wilbur Cross northbound, road work from exit 46, going up to exit 50, stay left to get through. On Route 8 northbound, construction, exits 12B through 14, and southbound from exit 18 down to 17, left lane is blocked. Match Krause with WICC traffic.
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6: Tonight will bring showers and thunderstorms, humid in the mid-60s, cloudy on Wednesday in the mid-70s, and more showers and thunderstorms on Thursday, warmer in the low to mid-80s. I'm meteorologist Paul Fiorek on WICC.
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7: Good story here. I'll put it up on our Facebook page, facebook.com/voiceofct. The state is fighting the release of a report from the Department of Children and Families that could shed light on how the agency handled the case of a Waterbury man who was allegedly held captive by his stepmom for more than two decades. And as we get deeply into all the rhetoric here, let's just remember one thing. DCF has a tough job. There are a lot. And I've talked to a couple of DCF workers over the years. I had DCF kids, clients call into, I think it was this show years ago or in years past. They have a tough job. They really do. You've got some really, to some level or another, you've got some, unfortunately, you've got some really, you know, bad parenting situations, disruptive family situations out there. And, you know, you've got scenarios where DCF can ask things a couple of hundred times. And if you have people lying about it, I mean, look at the Mimi Garcia case. Yeah, they knew there was something wrong in that family, and then they had some kids subbing for her saying, hey, everything's fine, or she's me. What, she was traveling with a relative or something like that? Didn't the kid even do a Zoom or a video call with DCF on it? Just bizarre. Now, does that mean you don't look and improve the situation if you can? So let's, you know, as cranked up as you and I may get about this stuff, and it's a horrible story. No doubt about that. But having said that, let's remember the DCF workers, man, that's a special kind of person. And their caseload is, I mean, you're going all day from what I've been told. You see so many kids out there and my God, I'm such a softy. My heart would melt or my spine would go wet noodle on me if I just was having a tough time handling one kid. And you've got these DCF people who have to handle complicated cases like this. Is the kid in school? Is not. How's the mother? How's the father? They got rearrested again. What do we do? Should we take the kid out? It is not an easy thing.
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10: From ABC News, I'm Michelle Franzen. Hours after Army Secretary Dan Driscoll submitted his resignation, the U.S. military carrying out a new round of strikes against Iranian targets near the Strait of Hormuz. ABC's Tom Sufi Burridge has more.
11: CENTCOM, the U.S. military in the Middle East, is now confirming that it has been carrying out strikes against the Islamic Revolutionary Guard Corps, the Iranian military, if you like, because, they say, the Iranian Guard Corps, the Iranian military, has been attacking commercial shipping in the Strait of Hormuz.
10: In Massachusetts, the jury in the Lindsey Clancy trial telling the judge they're stuck on coming to a unanimous decision, the judge ordering them to keep deliberating. The jury deciding if Clancy, who argues she suffered from postpartum psychosis, intentionally killed her three children.
0: We'll see how long the judge allows that to happen. In some cases in Massachusetts, the judge can require juries to deliberate, you know, for 2 weeks. Before accepting any kind of a hung jury. So the judge will encourage them for as long as he possibly can. Clearly, he doesn't want to try this again. Undoubtedly, the family doesn't want to go through this again, and probably prosecutors don't either.
10: ABC's Aaron Katursky in Plymouth, Massachusetts. Authorities say two people are dead following flash flooding that ripped through the Grand Canyon. Efforts to find one other listed missing is still on. ABC's Trevor Ault is there.
2: Park officials had been warning about an elevated flood risk here to the point that they had installed new evacuation plans and even a river gauge to track rising water. And that's exactly what the gauge was doing Saturday when it suddenly went offline. It's possible it was knocked out by some of the debris that was flowing, but that means officials learned just how bad these deadly floods were from people calling 911 desperate for help.
10: Tropical storm Edward approaching the coasts of Texas and Louisiana. Winds whipping up near Sabine Pass this hour. The Gulf Coast bracing for days of heavy rainfall. 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
10: A whistleblower sounding the alarm about the U.S. Postal Service's upcoming role for mail-in ballots.
8: The U.S. Postal Service may be on the verge of launching a, quote, rushed, chaotic, and fundamentally flawed system that could put mail-in voting at risk. That from an anonymous whistleblower in a statement released today by Connecticut Democratic Senator Richard Blumenthal. That whistleblower says the system that's being built to follow President Trump's executive order on limiting mail-in voting would normally take a year's worth of work, but is being done in months. The order is being challenged in court. Mike Dubusky, ABC News.
10: Nearly 30 years after the fatal drive-by shooting of legendary rapper Tupac Shakur in Las Vegas, jurors returned a verdict last night after short deliberations. Here's ABC's Lionel Moise.
9: A jury finding Dwayne Keefe D. Davis guilty, even though he did not pull the trigger.
23: Guilty of first-degree murder with use of a deadly weapon.
9: Prosecutors argued Davis ordered the hit on Shakur and provided the gun, saying he was working security for Sean Diddy Combs' Bad Boy Records and was angry about his nephew being roughed up by a group including Shakur and record executive Suge Knight, Davis maintaining his innocence.
10: Keefe D. Davis announcing in court that he plans to appeal. Apple has a new CEO starting today. John Ternus began his first day overseeing the tech giant, taking over from Tim Cook, who was in that role for about 15 years. Cook will remain at Apple as the company's executive chair. I'm Michelle Franzen, ABC News.
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12: Today was the first day of school in Fairfield, and speed zone and speeding cameras are in operation, enforcing a 20-mile-per-hour limit during designated morning drop-off and afternoon pickup hours at 6 schools. Outside of those times, the regular 25 to 30-mile-per-hour speed limit applies, but the town says enforcement remains in effect around the clock. Drivers going 11 miles per hour or more over the posted limit can have their license plate captured for review and a potential ticket. Fairfield officials say speeding has dropped 88% in the camera zones since the program began, but the cameras remain controversial, with some residents citing privacy concerns. The representative town meeting recently voted 25 to 12 to keep the program in place. Governor Ned Lamont says he was aware of and approved a $250,000 no-bid contract. The contract was awarded to a company formed by former U.S. Education Secretary Miguel Cardona to consult for the state's new Career Pathways Commission. Cardona was also appointed to lead the commission as its chairman. Lamont addressed the contract during a Monday news conference, saying the decision to make Cardona the chairman went, quote, hand in hand with the plan to award his company the consulting contract. He said he knew he wanted Cardona to be the chairman, and the deal with his company was arranged by a workforce team. And Governor Ned Lamont was in Hartford this afternoon to highlight Connecticut's annual Emergency Planning Preparedness Initiative. The statewide exercise brings together state and local emergency management officials to simulate disaster scenarios and test how prepared the state is to respond.

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2: Showers and thunderstorms this evening and overnight in the mid-60s. Cloudy on Wednesday in the mid-70s. And more showers and thunderstorms on Thursday in the low to mid-80s. I'm meteorologist Paul Piorek on WICC.
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3: Yes, sir. Yes, ma'am. Open phones. If you want to jump in here, we'll get a correspondent, Gabby Vinnick from ABC, joining us later on this hour, right before the news. Top of the hour at 4. And, of course, it's Tuesday. So in the 5 o'clock hour today, Tuesday, our friend, compatriot, sister in arms here, Megan Portfolio from the Yankee Institute for Public Policy, with her latest reading on the Hartford Portfolio. Great to have her on. 203-333-9422-333-WICC. Turns out the state of Connecticut is fighting the release of a report about a man allegedly held captive by his stepmom for more than two decades. That's our Facebook question of the day today. Ask for your thoughts on that. Facebook.com/voiceofct. You know, this is one of those stories that we've been so emotionally and mentally calloused over the years regarding, sadly, shootings, killings, homicides, rapes, gang murders, home invasions. But this story here of this young man in Waterbury, only referred to as S, who was allegedly held captive by his stepmom for 20 years in a single room in a home. Just a bizarre story. This is one of those stories that no matter how calloused we became, we are becoming, or we ever will become, no matter how calloused, this is just a bizarre story that when you hear it, it hits a place in our psyche. And it hits a place in our sense of what is right and wrong, like no, I don't want to say a regular crime story, but just kind of your run-of-the-mill, you know, sadly, shootings in the area or mall break-ins or things like that. And what really is driving this now is a rumor, according to the CT Examiner, the Connecticut Examiner. Check them out. They do good work, one of the alternative sites in the state. The Examiner saying the state is fighting the release of a DCF report in the Waterbury captivity case. Now, that report, surprise, surprise, surprise, Sarge, Pyle, could shed light on how the agency handled this case, where a young man only identified to as the name S was held allegedly captive by his stepmom for more than 20 years. Robert Shea is the state claims commissioner. He asked at a hearing on Monday, so this happened yesterday, likely while we were on the air. Could have happened earlier in the day, though, not sure. Initially asked Attorney General Assistant AG John Tucker to provide under seal what's believed to be a 50-page report prepared by DCF investigators after the man was rescued by Waterbury firefighters in March of 2025. And yeah, it's been that long. April, May, June, July, August. So it's been a year and 5 months, right? Yeah, 5 months. Now, you want a thorough report. We get that. We understand that. But is this, and I'm not accusing anybody in the state of doing anything underhanded, but this is going to hit people the same way the callousness of this alleged crime did. It's going to hit people as stonewalling. It's the way we are now. Now, Tucker, the assistant attorney general who works under the Attorney General William Tong, says the state is going to oppose the release of the report, arguing it contains privileged information about other people as well as conversations between DCF officials and family members of S. Now, wait a minute. Hold it here.

0: timeout, white team. Hold it on. Hold it. All right. If you don't want to release the names of people that ultimately would have little or no bearing upon the final, you know, decision here, or they were really powerless at the time, all right, I kind of get that. But as well as conversations between DCF officials and family members of S. Now, wait a minute. Shouldn't that be entered into any record here? Or is the fear here? And I'd love to know what you think about this. 203-333-9422. Are we working here on a fear or an assumption that a lot of people are going to look bad here? In other words, when they say conversations between DCF officials and family members of S, what does that mean? Exact word for word transcriptions or phone recordings? I mean, I don't know. I'm just kind of freestyling here, as the kids say. Robert Shea directed both sides, and he can do this as the state claims commissioner, to work together to figure out what parts of the report would need to be redacted before it could be turned over to attorneys under seal. The Facts and Law Group is seeking permission from Shea to sue DCF for mishandling its involvement with S's family between 1996 and 2005, and ignoring concerns from Waterbury school officials that S had been removed from school. And if you remember, when this story first hit, I remember in the studio up above me on the right side here, our big TV, I remember seeing, like, the day it happened, or maybe within 2 or 3 days, school officials from where this young man went till he was about 11 or 12 years old. And they said, yeah, we made calls. We knew something wasn't right. And I don't remember, don't quote me on this, I don't remember whether there were allegations of him looking malnourished or being withdrawn or picking through garbage, all things that teachers and social workers are kind of trained to keep an eye on, you know what I mean? The tell, as card players say, what's the tell on this? This comes as the state looks to have the case dismissed. Imagine that. They want the case dismissed. I'm shocked. The Attorney General's office argues that any claim against DCF is barred by the 3-year statute of limitations, because the department, its involvement ended with the family in 2005. Yeah, but what if they screwed up that involvement? What if they did things or did not do things that had a bearing on this case prior to 2005? So they get to walk away hands-free here? Pardon me for being a little strange here, but I'd love to hear what you think about this. Talk or text 203-333-9422, 333-WICC.
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8: WICC Smart MLS Right Now Traffic.
9: 95 northbound congestion delays in Westport and Fairfield Parkway right now is your best bet. 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And that's Krause's WICC traffic.
8: 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Miller Nissan of Fairfield, weather update.
10: Tonight we'll bring showers and thunderstorms, humid in the mid-60s, cloudy on Wednesday in the mid-70s, and more showers and thunderstorms on Thursday, warmer in the low to mid-80s. I'm meteorologist Paul Fiorek on WICC.
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0: So we have that bizarre DCF story. The state, the claims commissioner, will keep an eye on that. Once again, I'm going to put the Connecticut Examiner story up there on our website if you want to check it out. I'm sorry, our Facebook page at 203-333-9422. And then we have this, which is an interesting proposition here. We have Connecticut among a handful of states targeted in a federal voter fraud investigation push. Just come to Bridgeport. That's it. That's all you get. The feds, just come to Bridgeport here. Jordan Nathaniel Fenster's story here. Federal investigators are expected to... And by the way, there is some sound out there the Secretary of the State, Stephanie Thomas, was asked about this. I will give you some of that a little bit later on. Federal investigators are expected to begin a voter fraud investigation push in the state today. Homeland Security Initiative calling for agents to pursue leads, conduct field interviews, and support referrals toward prosecutors in the weeks before the November midterms. Oh, my God, just come to Bridgeport. That's it. It's documented, right? All the investigation is done, isn't it? Connecticut is one of nine states where Homeland Security investigators' offices have been directed to take action from early September, which is what we're in now, right? Through mid-October, according to internal federal guidance reviewed by CNN. This is CNN. So CNN got wind of this, that Connecticut, California, Georgia, Missouri, Nevada, New York, Pennsylvania, Washington, and Wisconsin are involved here. How about that? So what are they trying to do here? I don't know. I have no idea. Here's what it says in the paper. The guidance describes the push as a, quote, coordinated criminal voter fraud surge initiative, unquote. intended to pursue investigative leads, conduct interviews, and support prosecutorial review. Well, like I said, Bridgeport. Give them some nice hotel. Put the Homeland Security people up at that new ritzy apartment right on the water. They'll love that. It was not immediately clear on Tuesday how many Connecticut cases HSI is examining, who's being investigated, or whether federal agents have contacted Secretary of the State Stephanie Thomas or any local registrars of voters. Thomas on Tuesday announced a media conference on the issue. We'll have some of that coming up later at the bottom of the hour here right after the news. But, yeah, the Secretary of the State, the Honorable Stephanie Thomas, a guest oftentimes on this radio station. She was a little perturbed, a little bewildered what all this was about. So we'll have that for you coming up. Now, you know what's not helping here? This story that came out of, what was it, New Jersey? About a month ago, a month and a half ago, Mikey Sherrill, the new governor of New Jersey, she got out in front and admitted like 6,000 illegals, at least 6,000 illegals were on the Jersey voter rolls, which, you know, are famously shoddy. And they said, well, 400 or 500 may have voted there. Well, you know, again. Now, you know, this is a Trump modus operandi. I get it again. But the thing is, this is tolerated by some people because there doesn't seem to be a concerted national effort to tell people that, yes, your voting rolls are clean. Now, I know states run elections. I get that. You don't got to learn me that. I get it. I understand it. But there are ways. You see, this is what upsets me when I don't care whether it's a city or town or the state of Connecticut or the U.S., we do things the same way over and over and over again. And when there are times when a different way might be better, we just sit there and, you know, shrug our shoulders. Now, do I tend to believe that the federal government should be hands-off about elections? Pretty much. Yeah, I do. I do. I understand that. But you know what? I also tend to believe that individual states, if they want to quell anything they say that may be a conspiracy theory and all that, will make a better effort at coming up and saying, hey, we've audited our voter rolls and we found a couple of problems like New Jersey did. Give them credit. They went out and got in front of this. But people want the average person, if this comes up, you know, there's going to be cynicism there because they're going to wonder, well, you know, what does Connecticut do? Do we clean the voter rolls? I don't know. Do we double and triple check registrations? I don't know. You know me. I'm not a conspiracy guy, but I'm also kind of an evidence-based guy. And the more this crap happens, I'm sorry, got to be fair here, this alleged crap, that's different than proven crap. The more this alleged crap happens in Bridgeport, the more cynical people become. And they look around and they say, hey, what are we doing here? And if there is an effort to purge voting rolls and to clean them up nationwide, where's the news about it? Where's the group news conference by all these secretaries of state? So again, people can bitch and moan and cry about this, but ask it whenever you get mad at something. Ask yourselves, why is it happening? Who thinks there's an advantage here to bringing this up? Where are the gaps? Where are the cracks? Traffic and Weather Together News coming up, WICC.
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9: 95 northbound congestion plays in Westport and Fairfield Parkway right now is your best bet. 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And that's Krause, WICC Traffic.
8: 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Miller Nissan of Fairfield, weather update.
10: Showers and thunderstorms this evening and overnight in the mid-60s. Cloudy on Wednesday in the mid-70s. And more showers and thunderstorms on Thursday in the low to mid-80s. I'm meteorologist Paul Piorek on WICC.
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19: 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The voice of Connecticut.
0: So how do you feel about this? Are you happy the Trump feds are coming in to investigate voter fraud allegations here in the state? Connecticut among the states targeted in a federal voter fraud investigation push. We'll hear what Secretary of the State Stephanie Thomas has to say about this. Coming up, among the other states, California, Georgia, Missouri, Nevada, New York, Pennsylvania, Washington State, and Wisconsin. So listen, all they have to do, all the Trump feds have to do, come to Bridgeport. Don't pass go. Don't collect $200. Come to Bridgeport.
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20: ABC News, I'm Michelle Franzen. The U.S. military carried out new strikes today against Iranian targets. President Trump says in response for Iran's attempt to lay sea mines in the Strait of Hormuz. ABC's Catherine Falder says the president is meeting with oil and gas company executives today, trying to find ways to ease higher gas and oil prices.
21: What that means by medium and long-term goals, we'll have to see. Obviously, that's something that the White House will continue to be asked about, and of course, President Trump as well. But it is something that he's going to have to continue to answer questions on, especially as we go into the midterm elections, when Americans obviously have prices on the mind, specifically gas prices in the economy.
20: House lawmakers in a bipartisan vote today approved a Senate-passed resolution to avert a government shutdown weeks in advance. It now heads to the president's desk for signature. Jurors in the Lindsey Clancy trial in Massachusetts continued deliberations this hour, even after signaling to a judge they were at an impasse on finding a verdict. The judge telling them to keep trying. This is ABC News.
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22: Two Colombian nationals are facing charges for their alleged involvement in a nationwide jewelry theft ring. Both Elvis Guevara Quintero and Jaime Torres Castiblanco were extradited to the U.S. Friday to face charges from burglaries in multiple states. They are allegedly part of a group that targeted jewelry stores and kiosks in malls in Milford and others in New Jersey, Ohio, Indiana, Illinois, New York, and Virginia from May 2023 through April 2024. It's believed the group stole over $4.4 million worth of items, and none of the stolen goods have been recovered. A man convicted of shooting a police captain must serve 65 years in prison. Albert Iatti was sentenced on Monday for a total of 65 years and a mandatory minimum of 25 years. He was also convicted of killing another man in the incident. The 64-year-old Iatti will likely spend the rest of his life behind bars. The shooting happened in August of 2019 and left 46-year-old Troy Clark dead and retired New Haven Police Captain Anthony Duff shot and injured. Connecticut Water is proposing a 21% rate increase to pay for infrastructure improvements. The increase would add about $15 per month to customers' bills if it's approved by the Public Utilities Regulatory Authority. The review process will face public pressure. PURA is also reviewing an 18% rate increase by Eversource, which would kick in starting in July if it's approved. PURA has 270 days to review the applications, and the earliest bills could start to increase for Connecticut Water would be February. However, Coventry Republican State Senator and Dr. Jeff Gordon expressed skepticism to WFSB Channel 3.
2: This is still an opportunity to put the pressure on PURA, because now what happens is that all the stuff behind the scenes seems to happen, and that's where things go wrong with PURA, and somehow the utilities get, you know, what they want.
22: The State Department of Education says every grade level performed better on statewide assessments this year. Education officials celebrated the positive momentum as declining test scores have become a regular headline throughout the country. Despite the rising scores across the board, the only demographic to meet or exceed the state's target score in each category was Asian students. State officials also say that test scores still remain below pre-pandemic levels. The price of gas is rising again in Connecticut. The current average cost for a gallon of regular is $4.23. That's 9 cents higher than last week. AAA reported the national average is $4.09 per gallon. Some Halloween candy sold in Connecticut is being recalled due to undeclared milk allergens. The recalled product, Halloween Chocolatey Eyeballs, was distributed under the Crystal Temptations brand. It was sold at Marshall's, TJ Maxx, Home Goods, and Sierra Trading Post. Anyone with an allergy or severe sensitivity to milk is at risk of serious or life-threatening allergic reaction. If the candy is eaten, the product should be thrown away. And UConn football still has not named a starting quarterback for its season opener against Lafayette on Saturday. Head coach Jason Candle says regardless of who is on the field, the team will be ready to play. The front runners for the starting job are Jake Merklinger and Caleb Osborne. Behind the quarterback will likely be one of two transfer running backs in Kenji Christian or Sincere Bowers. I'm Chris Williams with WICC News.
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9: 95 northbound congestion plays in Westport and Fairfield Parkway right now is your best bet. 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And that's Krause, WICC Traffic.
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10: Tonight we'll bring you showers and thunderstorms, humid in the mid-60s, cloudy on Wednesday in the mid-70s, and more showers and thunderstorms on Thursday, warmer in the low to mid-80s. I'm meteorologist Paul Piorek on WICC.
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0: Friday, the Federal Department of Homeland Security is targeting Connecticut along with a handful of other states, saying they will be getting here. I guess today was the day they're going to be getting here. I don't know where they're staying or whatever, to look into alleged voter fraud activity. Secretary of the State Stephanie Thomas earlier today at a Capitol News briefing was asked by the Hartford Press Corps about this, and she had a pretty good back and forth with some of the reporters.
4: You called a press conference for noon today to talk about a CNN report that Connecticut's one of nine states being targeted for an extraordinary investigation if it's accurate, and you made no effort to have DHS explain what they're doing. How do you justify that? You said you didn't have time?
5: No, but that's not really the justification. I would not move forward on reaching out to DHS based on one news report.
4: But yet you're holding a press conference to talk about.
5: But I'm not talking about the news report. As I mentioned, what I'm talking about is what is actually happening in Connecticut, which is every time there's a news report, voters are getting impacted. They're confused, they're scared. I can't tell you how many times when I go out, it doesn't matter where I am in the state, people approach me saying they're scared. And when I ask them of what, there's like an uncertainty, and they often don't have a concrete answer. They just say, I'm afraid something will happen.
0: Okay, you got to understand something, folks. So, good first question. That may have been Mark Pazniokas from the Connecticut Mirror. He's asking Stephanie Thomas, well, Secretary Thomas, if DHS says they're coming in, have you contacted DHS? They would probably take your phone call. Like, okay, you can be nervous about this, but have you talked to DHS about maybe what they want to do, what they're not going to do? And she basically said she didn't.
5: So whether the news report is true or not, what I am addressing to Connecticut voters is that we will have an election, that there are many people, many agencies working to make sure that it is a secure election on many fronts, and that if something should happen, we have the people and the tools to address it. Now, should I receive any more credible information that Homeland Security might be coming here? As I also said, I welcome any report in investigation into election malfeasance. I would just hope that the intent is, as it's been reported, to find malfeasance and not to create chaos.
0: But again, the point is, if there is a report on CNN, which is kind of credible, Madam Secretary, I mean, you know, they've been around for a few decades now. I guess the question here is, but why wouldn't you call Homeland Security and say, hey, it's Stephanie Thomas from Connecticut. What am I hearing? Are you folks on the way here or what?
4: I had three conversations Friday with Secretary Thomas. Have you talked to the governor's office about perhaps them reaching out directly to Secretary Mullins to find out what is at the bottom of this?
5: I have not.
6: Will you call them?
5: I may.
0: Well, wait, see, I got to stop this because my head's about to explode. So Mark Pazniokas just asked Stephanie Thomas, well, do you know if the governor's office is going to reach out? And nobody knows anything. Now, I'll tell you why. Because anybody in Connecticut right now who's a Democrat that even makes a phone call to anybody in the Trump White House or administration, it's going to be verboten. They're going to be on the you know what list with state Democrats. So you mean to tell me now, with all due respect to Secretary Thomas, who seems to be a nice enough person, I met her at the station a couple of times. You mean to tell me that nobody in her office, nor herself, nor anyone in the governor's office, nor anyone in the administration, even got on the phone to Homeland Security, to Mark Wayne Mullen, the secretary, and may have said, hey, what are we hearing on CNN? Is this their idea of not dignifying it? You see what I'm saying here? Because I don't know about you, but I don't care what party I may be, Democrat or Republican. I don't care. I don't care. If I'm hearing from a large journalistic organization, whether it's left, right, up, down, DR, blue, red, that you're sending people into my state where I have a purvey and what they're going to be explaining here, and I don't make a phone call to say, hey, is this true? You folks, tell us, what do you want? What do you need? Can we meet with you beforehand? I don't know. Is that just going la, la, la, la, you know, Don't hear it. Don't pay attention to it. It's Trump. Trump, Trump, Trump. Don't pay attention to it. I don't know. What do you think here? 203-333-9422, 333-WICC. And for the Hartford Press Corps, the normally sedate, quiet Hartford Press Corps to get their backs up about this, I think it's a little telling. All right, traffic and weather together news. A lot more coming up right here on WICC.
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9: 95 northbound, about 40 minutes from Stamford through Fairfield. Definitely breaks along the way through. The parkway is even easier right now. And on 84, some extra cars in Danbury heading into the Super 7. I'm Edge Krause with WICC Traffic.
19: 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Miller Nissan of Fairfield, weather update.
10: Showers and thunderstorms this evening and overnight in the mid-60s. Cloudy on Wednesday in the mid-70s. And more showers and thunderstorms on Thursday in the low to mid-80s. I'm meteorologist Paul Piorek on WICC.
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0: I'll tell you, I'm a glutton for punishment here, so we'll give you a little more of Secretary of the State Stephanie Thomas' news conference briefing earlier today at the Capitol about election security. She was asked by, I believe it was Mark Pazniokas or somebody there, saying, hey, what about these reports on CNN that say the feds are coming in from Homeland Security, directed by the White House and Secretary Mark Wayne Mullen, to conduct some sort of investigation here in 8 or 9 states, and Connecticut's one of them. And she basically said that, she's not really up to date on what they're doing. And she was asked by the Hartford Press Corps, well, have you contacted the White House? And she basically said no. Now, whether is this a calculated strategy? I don't know. Let's take a little bit more of a listen here. Let's see if the questioning continues on this vein.
7: By the time to do that, who do you pick up the phone and call? I mean, is there anyone you left insisted to pick up the phone? You call HSI?
5: It's a good question. I think most of you know I have a national role with the national.
0: Well, you hear what that question was there. Well, what about a phone call? Like, how bad can a phone call be? Either from the Trump feds or Madam Secretary from your office. And now she diverts into this.
5: Association of Secretaries of the State. So we meet regularly, or we try to meet regularly with our federal partners. Many of those partners have been missing in recent months and not showing up to the meetings, etc. So more likely, I would reach out to the National Association to see.
0: Oh, come on. Stop that. Well, I wouldn't reach out. You see, folks, what this is? This is an obstinance. If you're the Secretary of the State of the great state of Connecticut, with 3.5 million people under your purvey for elections, and no matter what you may think of the current administration, you get a report here. You don't get on the phone, or you don't get one of your undersecretaries of the state to say, hey, can you make a phone call on this? What the hell are they doing? They're coming in here to do what? But again, this is the Dem strategy here. The obvious tact here is to not even acknowledge the veracity of this, which I kind of understand from a campaign point of view in an election year, but is there not just a responsibility from an elected official? Remember, our constitutional officers are elected, not appointed. The election of these officers is a horrible idea. It's a waste of time. They should be appointed by a governor, but I digress. But the notion here that something like this would happen without even a modicum here of contact from the, and good for the Hartford Press Corps for pressing Secretary Thomas on this. Good for them.
5: If they could put me into contact with someone that they have had luck picking up the phone.
7: Do you have any eight states? Have you talked about the other eight states that are on the
5: list? I have not.
8: Do you have any thoughts on how this is related to the now being adjudicated request for information, voter information? From some of these same states?
5: I mean, I think what we've seen from this administration is a single-minded goal around the same thing, which is to run all voter rolls through the either SAVE program or to have Homeland Security do that. It doesn't matter if it's the request for the usually redacted information in the voter file, this type of investigation. We've seen many different attempts to do the same thing. I believe it was Nevada where a similar type of investigation happened, and there were a lot of headlines about 16,000 potential cases found, which I believe got distilled to 100, 150 cases at the end. So I recently read it in the news when I believe it was, Idaho, they had run their voter rolls through the SAVE program. They were one of the SAVE program. They were one of the early beta testers, and they came up with 15 people that they weren't sure were should be on the voter roll.
0: All right. Thanks to CTN, the Connecticut Network there, and the General Assembly for providing that interesting stuff from Secretary of the State Stephanie Thomas. 203-333-9422-333-WICC. Let's shift gears here. Beef imports, part of the U.S.-Canada trade war, is a risk, a lot of officials say, to GOP voters. So you may say, well, what's up with the price of beef and the elections in November? Well, let's talk to Gabby Vinnick, ABC News campaign reporter, about this. Gabby, good afternoon. How are you?
12: Hey, thanks so much for having me. Doing well.
0: Yeah, explain this whole thing, the worry, I guess, from Republicans and the tie-in with beef prices, Canada, the U.S., because a lot of people are confused on this.
12: Yeah, well, so President Trump just had recently announced a temporary lift on foreign beef imports, and it has angered some farmers who have already expressed concerns that they are feeling the effects of high diesel and fertilizer prices driven by the war in Iran. And now they're, you know, worried about how it's going to hurt their bottom line to import more beef outside of the U.S. when they say they should be prioritizing, you know, beef that's grown by American farmers.
0: And I guess this is targeted, maybe, Gabby, to have an effect in some states, not necessarily congressional elections, but some gubernatorial races in states that are, you know, traditionally considered red-leaning states.
12: Yeah, so I spoke with a couple of farmers in Kansas, which is a deep red state, have easily won by President Trump. I spoke with one farmer who had voted for Obama previously at one point, but went for Trump three times. He's very fired up about this and says that this is actually not about cheaper hamburgers, but really about, you know, market manipulation to farmers' detriment. And I spoke with another farmer in Kansas who was also bothered by the timing of this move by the administration, given that it's in the run-up to the midterms. And both say that they already, you know, were feeling the effects of, you know, what's going on with the war and inflation, and that this is not going to help them.
0: ABC News campaign reporter Gabby Vinnick talking about beef imports, prices, subsidies, and all that in the U.S. and Canada trade war. Gabby, thanks as always. We appreciate the time. Take care.
12: Thank you.
0: All right. Gabby Vinnick there, ABC News, the relaxation of some beef tariffs. Look, let me be cynical for just a second. No, Paul, are you cynical? No, obviously. If let's say whatever President Trump is trying here with you know, trying to lower beef prices, does that to the average person? And I know the consultants on both sides of the aisle, they love to talk about kitchen table issues and costs, and I get that. I'm not saying that's a false thing. But is the price of beef really going to have, and maybe tell me I'm being a jerk here. Is the price of beef really going to have any bearing on who you vote for in Congress? Now, maybe it will. I don't know, because, you know, people are wise to this stuff now. That wonderful little internet thing has helped where, yeah, you know, if beef costs more, there's funny business with the tariffs. It trickles down. I get it. I understand that. But I wonder, now I'm probably wrong here, but I wonder if there is an outsized emphasis put on some issues that are, I don't want to say they're micro issues, because a buck is a buck and a few cents is a few cents. But I wonder if we're leaning into issues sometime here, we're micromanaging politics too much. I mean, do people not understand that this beef thing is only being done to get votes? And it will alienate people? You see what I'm saying here? Do these things come off as cheap stunts, even though there may be a little bit of or a medium amount or a large amount of benefit for some people who get squeezed? They have big families. They buy a lot of beef. I don't know. Wholesalers, cattle ranchers, people in the Midwest states, the Plain states. I don't know. Seems to me that there's every single day there's one or two things the White House is doing to try and ameliorate or eliminate the midterm blowout that we're going to have. You know what? Just take the blowout. You're probably going to get blown out, so deal with it. 203-333-9422-333-WICC.
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9: 95 northbound, about 40 minutes from Stamford through Fairfield. Definitely breaks along the way through the parkway is even easier right now. And on 84, some extra cars in Danbury heading into the Super 7. I'm Ed Krause with WICC Traffic.
19: 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Miller Nissan of Fairfield, weather update.
10: Tonight will bring showers and thunderstorms, humid in the mid-60s, cloudy on Wednesday in the mid-70s, and more showers and thunderstorms on Thursday, warmer in the low to mid-80s. I'm meteorologist Paul Piorek on WICC.
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0: And thanks once again to Gabby Vinnick, ABC congressional reporter. They're giving us the beef about the beef, right? Where's the beef? Remember, where's the beef? Clara Peller. Remember that? Where's the beef? That was what, 20, 30, 40? No, it was 30. What? Where's the beef? I got to look that up. Chris, do me a favor. If you get a moment there, let me know. When was the where's the beef campaign? Was it Wendy's or Burger King? I forgot. The burger wars are such wonderful things, aren't they? There's the beef. Maybe when was that? Wendy's. What year was that, Chris? Do you know? Chris is looking right now. 1984. Wow, it was that long. At first I said to myself, late 80s, early 90s. No, 1984. That's a long time ago. 42 years ago. And all she did was, where's the beef? Brilliant. You know, some of those ad campaigns are brilliant. Instead of doing this polished sort of thing, you get, you know, somebody like Clara Peller, kind of a feisty senior there to do that. Ad people are, and I have a marketing minor, and I got to meet some really cool ad people, but ad people are, they're amazing people. Some of the stuff they come up with. Remember Spuds McKenzie with Strohs? That's another one. Who would have thought just a dog trying to sell beer would have worked? It's wild, man. Ad people, advertising people. I know people that have been in the business for years, and they have done quite well. All right, coming up, the estimable Chris Williams will be reading some learned responses to our Facebook question of the day. All that and more coming up right here. You know where.
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15: From ABC News, I'm Michelle Franzen. In Massachusetts, a judge has allowed jurors to go home for the day, instructing them to return tomorrow to resume deliberations. The jury earlier informed the judge they're stuck in coming up to a unanimous verdict, but the judge ordered them to continue. Clancy is charged in the murder of her three children in 2023. Her attorneys say she suffered from postpartum psychosis and did not have criminal intent. ABC's Aaron Katursky is outside the courthouse in Plymouth.
23: After deliberating for about an hour and a half after the lunch break, the jury decided to call it quits for the day a little bit earlier than normal. They normally go another half hour or so, but the judge called them back in after several of the jurors, he said, indicated they wanted to go home for the day.
15: The U.S. military carrying out new strikes against Iranian targets, President Trump says, in retaliation for Iran's attempt to add mines in the Strait of Hormuz. It follows the resignation of Army Secretary Dan Driscoll. Here's ABC's Mary Bruce.
24: Sources say it comes after months of growing tension with Defense Secretary Pete Hegseth over his firing of top Army brass. His departure now leaves the Army essentially rudderless. Hegseth has been purging top officials. In April, he fired the Army's top general without explanation, and he's either fired or sidelined at least two dozen other senior officers across the military.
15: Tropical storm Edward making landfall this past hour near Johnson Bayou in Louisiana. It's now heading inland near Port Arthur, Texas, expected to bring heavy rainfall. Here's ABC meteorologist Samara Theodore.
25: When it comes to totals, anywhere from 6 to 8 inches, but that's
24: just generally speaking. We could see some spots that have higher amounts. We do know that the Houston area is prone to flooding. It's really impacting the greater Houston area and a little bit farther east of central Houston and between Beaumont there, a lot of rural areas. Galveston also could see a ton of rain.
15: On Wall Street, stocks ending sharply lower. Uncertainty over the Iran war driving sell-offs today. 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
16: 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I've been surfing here since I was a kid. 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
15: Rescue efforts continuing in Nepal with more than 1,000 people confirmed dead, 4,500 others still missing from those catastrophic glacial breakaways and flooding in Nepal and Tibet. Americans are also missing. ABC's Britt Clennett is in Nepal.
18: Travelers on the Kailash pilgrimage, Scott and Jill Walker, among the 13 Americans in Nepal who survived, finally returning to the U.S. Monday night after 2 days of traveling through devastated landscapes.
20: There were people there just helping with our luggage, helping get us across the landslides safely.
21: There was moments there where you're like, are we not going to make it across Tibet?
18: The original tour group they were a part of still unaccounted for.
15: At a briefing in New York City, Secretary Mark Wayne Mullen says the month-long federal immigration enforcement operation, dubbed Operation Rotten Apple, resulted in hundreds of arrests.
25: Over the last 30 days, Operation Rotten Apple has taken over 2,100 criminals off our streets. That's the worst of the worst.
15: Mullen says the Trump administration targeting people in the U.S. here illegally. In Ohio, an advocacy group representing the family of 21-year-old Pierre Damas Bell says the 20-year-old Haitian who had just graduated high school and had recently lost temporary protected status died by suicide Monday. His family says he arrived in the U.S. in 2024 to reunite with his parents who had fled Haiti. Michelle Franz in ABC News.
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22: The State Department of Education says every grade level performed better on statewide assessments this year. Education officials celebrated the positive momentum as declining test scores have become a regular headline throughout the country. Despite the rising scores across the board, the only demographic to meet or exceed the state's target score in each category was Asian students. State officials also say that test scores still remain below pre-pandemic levels. The price of gas is rising again in Connecticut. The current average cost for a gallon of regular is $4.23. That's 9 cents higher than last week. AAA reported the national average is $4.09 per gallon. And today was the first day of school in Fairfield, and school zone speed cameras are still in operation, enforcing a 20-mile-per-hour limit during designated morning drop-off and afternoon pickup hours at 6 schools. Outside those times, the regular 25 to 30-mile-per-hour speed limit applies, but the town says enforcement remains in effect around the clock. Drivers going 11 miles per hour or more over the posted limit can have their license plate captured for review and a potential ticket. Fairfield officials say speeding has dropped 88% in the camera zones since the program began, But the cameras remain controversial, with some residents citing privacy concerns. The representative town meeting recently voted at 25 to 12 to keep the program in place. I'm Chris Williams with WICC News.
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9: 95 northbound over 45 minutes from Stamford through Fairfield. The Parkway northbound congestion delays start in West End, falling up into Trumbull. And in New Haven, 95 south, busy but moving through Long Wharf going into West Haven. I'm Andrew Krause with WICC Traffic.
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10: Showers and thunderstorms this evening and overnight in the mid-60s. Cloudy on Wednesday in the mid-70s. And more showers and thunderstorms on Thursday in the low to mid-80s. I'm meteorologist Paul Piorek on WICC.
19: 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The voice of Connecticut.

0: that will interpret the news. Got that? All right. So Chris reads the news, and we're gonna do the story about speed cameras in Fairfield as part of a public service, I may ask, too. Chris, go ahead, sir. Thank you.
1: Today is Fairfield's first day of school, and school zone speed cameras are in operation, enforcing a 20-mile-per-hour speed limit during designated morning drop-off and afternoon pickup hours at six schools.
0: Okay, so school has started. We can agree on that. And there are six schools involved. Okay, there aren't cameras every 3 feet. So there are six schools involved. Count them. 1, 2, 3, 4, 5, 6. There's not an evil camera lurking around every corner. Hello? Is this thing on? The cops are telling you where the cameras are. Okay, continue, sir.
1: Outside those times, the regular 25 to 30 mile per hour speed limit applies, but the town says enforcement does remain in effect around the clock.
0: Now wait a minute. There's going to be enforcement around the clock. The speed limit's going to be a little less, right? 20 miles an hour during certain hours, pick up and drop off, and then it goes to what, Chris? It elevates back up, right?
1: 20 to 30 mile per hour.
0: To 30 miles an hour. So there you go. So, Chris, thank you so much. So, folks, you have been... Oh, wait a minute. Before that, Chris, there's one line in that story regarding the effect of the cameras so far. Do I understand?
1: The statistics.
0: Yes, please.
1: Fairfield officials say speeding has dropped 88% in the camera zone since the program began.
0: 88%. Now, you tell me... And Chris, thank you. Stand by for the other part of this. You tell me, kids... What do the police do, short of like pulling out guns and forcing people to comply? What do the cops do that works in a relatively short time, 88% of the time? 88% of the time. What works? You know, I think a lot more people are cognizant of this and understand, hey, I have to change my behavior. We a lot of us don't like to do that. Changing our behavior, frankly, sometimes sucks. Exercising more, having two slices of pizza instead of seven, and then eating the box. No, if you change your behaviors, believe me, I've done that over 100-something pounds of what I used to be. It does work. Well, you can change your behavior in driving too. Maybe you've got business to do with these six school locations. You can remind yourself, follow along. You can discipline yourself to say, well, I may not like these cameras, but I'm not going to foam at the mouth like an incoherent fool saying we're going back to Red China. So again, folks in Fairfield, it's school time again. School is starting. It started today. During the pick up and drop off times, it's 20 miles an hour. They give you an extra 10. So they got 30 there. It's like a baker's dozen of speed. You get 30 miles an hour instead of 20. And off of the peak drop off and pick up times, you get 35 miles an hour instead of 25 miles an hour. See, they're helping you. Well, you know, I don't think it's right. Well, then find the brake pedal. I'm not saying you have to love this, but stop talking about it as if it's put in there by the East German Stasi from the old Cold War era. Stop it. If they make adjustments to the program, much the way Milford's going to do it, then you go along with it. But the cops just said speeding in those areas is down 88%. Does that bother you so much? Well, just put a cop out there. Oh, stop it. That's a waste of money and a waste of police time. And you know it. You see, this is the thing. You understand all this. You know this. But it's just chic to be at, well, they lied to us about COVID. All right, maybe they did. It's always been chic to be anti-government. But we found out what, you know, oftentimes, the great silent majority is the sensible part of this. Just saying. right, we'll take a break. We'll come back and do Chris's answers and all that and more. Coming up right here on WICC.
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9: 95 northbound over 45 minutes from Stamford through Fairfield. The Parkway northbound congestion delays start in West End, falling open into Trumbull. And in New Haven, 95 south, busy but moving through Long Wharf going into West Haven. I'm Andrew Krause with WICC Traffic.
0: 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Miller Nissan of Fairfield, weather update.
10: Tonight will bring showers and thunderstorms, humid in the mid-60s, cloudy on Wednesday in the mid-70s, and more showers and thunderstorms on Thursday, warmer in the low to mid-80s. I'm meteorologist Paul Fiorek on WICC.
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11: Got a full bank of phone calls here. We'll do Chris's answers momentarily. Want to talk to these folks here. Thank you for getting into us here at 203-333-9422. Start off the parade here with, let's go to David in Milford. David, how are you, sir?
12: Oh, yeah. Hey, Paul. Sorry, I've been bugging you the last couple of days.
11: But, that's all right. That's good.
12: Yeah, I hope you're doing well. And the speed things kind of got me a little bit... I'm just trying to understand a little bit better, but I do want to bring up one point that you made.
11: Sure.
12: You mentioned the statistic about 90% reduction in speed, yep. And I think, right?
11: To me,
12: Paul, that means if I'm going back and forth four or five times a day in this particular roadway, and I do like 10 times, one out of 10 times, I'm going to mess up because I might be thinking about something. I'm going to get hit with a fine.
11: You might.
12: I still think that. You mentioned the other day about AI or some kind of judgment or a real policeman.
11: Yeah.
12: It really depends on the situation. We're human, Paul, right? We're not, you put cruise control on, you're going downhill. We're human. We make mistakes. We think about stuff that
11: sure,
12: does not
11: I get
12: mean
11: it.
12: We're driving recklessly. So I think that 90%, is still, you can still rack up a couple of tickets every week and being a good, safe driver. And okay. That's why I think these rules need to be looked at better. And I think they are being looked at better by town officials like in Milford. And I hope they correct it. But I want to get your thoughts and other people's thoughts.
11: Well, thank you for taking my call. I do appreciate it, Dave, and thank you so much. Yeah, I mean, could they? But again, if you start incorporating AI, which I don't think would be a bad idea, you'll get complaints about that too. Sean in Stratford's with us. Sean, good afternoon. How are you?
13: Good, Paul. Those numbers, again, are pretty impressive.
11: Yeah.
13: 88%. Now, shouldn't we see a decrease in our auto insurance rates, not only in Fairfield or where we live, because that's how they base it, shouldn't we see a decrease over the next, like, 6 months in our auto insurance rates? I mean, it's automatic.
11: Yeah, and Sean, thank you, and thanks for the call. I appreciate it. Good to hear from you. From what I understand, the law that was passed in Hartford to do this keeps the information completely away from the insurance companies. And by the way, the days, Sean, I'm glad you brought this up. The days of getting discounts on your auto insurance, they're pretty much over. Look at the rise in insurance costs. And I talked to a couple of people on the phone about this when I was adjusting coverage for my own car. And one guy admitted to me, one guy at a big, I'm not going to say which company, but one guy admitted to me, he said, hey, you know what? Cars are more expensive. All these bells and whistles are very expensive to repair, and that's why our prices are going up. The guy, at least, he was honest with me, because I said, hey, I've got the I've got the lane change assist, I've got the blind collision spot warning system, everything beeps if I move out of the lane, I've got the car recenters himself. He said, sir, that's great, but we find in our research that doesn't help, and it's too expensive to fix. So that's why your car insurance, and, you know, theft rates and the stuff that happened with the Kias and the Hyundais. But Sean, yeah, I feel you, man. I do. But you know what the insurance company will say? They'll cite some sort of research that'll say, well, people will slow down. Our research says that people slow down for the red light cameras and the speeding cameras, and then they speed back up, which they pretty much do. Formerly of Fairfield, here is Dave. Dave, formerly of Fairfield, how are you?
14: How you doing?
11: Good.
14: Hey, question.
11: Yeah.
14: Just trying to get some clarification.
11: Sure.
14: I think you said that in the school zone,
11: yeah,
14: in Fairfield. I used to live in Fairfield. I moved out of there in 1984.
11: Okay. Wow.
14: Live in Florida.
11: Oh, nice.
14: If you're driving, if it says 20 and you're driving 30, you won't get a ticket, or what is that?
11: Oh, it's the cushion is 9 or 10 miles an hour.
14: Wow,
11: I got to.
14: That is incredible.
11: Well,
14: I mean, to me, it shows how entitled,
11: well,
14: and lucky the people are there, because Florida is totally different.
11: What do you mean? How does it work there?
14: You have the school zone. I think it's usually like 20.
11: Yeah,
14: and everyone slows down to 20. And as soon as it, you know, they do the whole 20 the whole way through.
11: Yeah.
14: If you do 5 miles over,
11: yeah,
14: you will get a ticket, and you may get, you know, you'll get pulled over by a deputy, whatever.
11: Yeah, deputy. Yeah.
14: And then usually what happens is they speed up after that, but
11: of course, yeah,
14: people seem to abide by the law. I don't know why. It's dangerous for the children somebody to be driving 30 miles an hour in a 20 zone.
11: Well, you know why people abide by it? Because it hits them in the pocketbook. That's why.
14: Yeah, but they need to think about the children more than yeah, this. I don't know. When I lived in Fairfield, I don't remember this being an issue. So I don't know what.
11: Well,
14: it's a long time ago.
11: Yeah, this only happened over the past couple of years here. Dave, thanks.
14: Yeah.
11: Appreciate it, man. I got to run here. Thanks, Dave. Formerly of Fairfield. So for now on, he's formerly of Fairfield, Dave. All right. Jerry in Stratford. Jerry, how are you, sir?
15: Well, traffic cams and beef.
11: Yeah.
15: My traffic cam comment is I drove by one of the larger parochial schools in the area today and noticed there were no traffic cams outside, and it makes me wonder, are those children not worth protecting?
11: I don't know.
15: Since this is about protecting the children.
11: I don't know.
15: So I'd be curious as to why, at least in the case of this one parochial school, I haven't gone over many of them, mm-hmm. it was excluded from this protection.
16: Interesting.
15: With regards to beef,
16: yeah,
15: it's, hey, none of this is happening in a vacuum. It wasn't that long ago we had many prominent Democrats, John Kerry among them, and other climate change Democrats like AOC, saying we need to start eating bugs, stop eating beef in order to save the planet. So if you're going to vote against Trump because you don't like the beef tariff business that he's doing, watch what you're getting in replacement, because none of this is happening in a vacuum. We got crazy people on both sides, and I don't, you know, people should think about how they vote.
16: All right. Thank you, Dave. Jerry, I'm sorry. Jerry and Stratford there. Boy, nice calls there. We had Jerry and Dave and Dave and Sean. Tim, I'm going to get to you. Well, no, let's go to Tim now, because he's been hanging on, and I can give him a good hearty 3 minutes. Tim, how are you?
17: Oh, well, good grief. It's all right. I know that you moved me around and didn't take them in the order of calls, but that's all right.
16: I never said I take callers in the order they call in, but go ahead.
17: No, that's the truth. You never said that.
16: Yeah.
17: But anybody that has a Stasi reference, it just warms my heart. You know, it just, I like listening to the History Channel whatsoever. So, you know, I'm watching, I've got the CNN on and other places where they're shutting down polling places in Texas to make it more difficult for people to vote because they're losing, you know, so they're going to throw that crooked, you know, guy out and put in a liberal Democrat down there. So they're going to make a lot of confusion. So what do? You take a nice blue state, and you say, "Oh, we're gonna send some people down to Connecticut to watch the polls," and that's right, because there's gonna be so much cheating as that switching, you know, those razor tight races for Congress that we've got here. They're just a few votes here, a few votes there.
16: Hey, they hear that Rosa may be in trouble, Tim. You never know.
17: Oh, that's true. Well, let's get some Brand X second rate talk show host and other people to go around. You know, they're cheating. They're letting people in Connecticut.
16: You'll never hear the illegal aliens. Tim, I have to go, but thank you. But you know me. That, folks, that's the, you know how honest I am. I'm not an easy sell on stolen elections. I'm just not. I'm not an easy sell on this was fraudulent. I'm just not. Even in Jersey, they had 6,000 people on the rolls there. Now they're saying, well, it could be more. All right, give me more info here. But I do not, and Tim knows this. We've talked for years. I am a cynical girl. No, that was a cynical. Jeez, that's a Marshall Crenshaw song. A cynical conservative. How about that? All right. Cynical girl. Oh, my God. Traffic and weather together right here on WICC.
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9: 95 northbound over 45 minutes from Stamford through Fairfield. The Parkway northbound congestion delays start in West End, falling open into Trumbull. And in New Haven, 95 south, busy but moving through Long Wharf going into West Haven. I'm Andrew Krause with WICC Traffic.
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10: Showers and thunderstorms this evening and overnight in the mid-60s. Cloudy on Wednesday in the mid-70s. And more showers and thunderstorms on Thursday in the low to mid-80s. I'm meteorologist Paul Piorek on WICC.
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0: He's got a lot to say, and he's gonna say it. 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
16: All right, when we come back from news and traffic and weather together at the bottom of the hour, a couple things. Chris Williams will again read the answers, a select bunch of answers from our question of the day, and also Mark Wayne Mullen, Homeland Security Secretary, said something the other day that I just, man, I saw this, I heard this, and I said, I gotta replay this. Oh.
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26: ABC News, I'm Michelle Franzen. Escalations in the Middle East with the U.S. launching fresh military strikes on Iranian targets near the Strait of Hormuz. Iran says it's already retaliating for those strikes. More from ABC's Louis Martinez.
27: Kind of a sustained operation to indicate purpose. Proportionality is something that we talk about with regards to how the U.S. military and other militaries respond in response to provocative actions. And in this case, what you're seeing is the United States seeming to be carrying out a larger scale operation other than just a limited in and out.
26: Jurors in the Lindsey Clancy trial in Massachusetts have been sent home for the day. They'll return for deliberations tomorrow. Earlier, the jury told the judge they could not reach a unanimous decision. Clancy is charged in the murder of her three children and says she suffered from postpartum psychosis. In Louisiana, Tropical Storm Edouard made landfall near the Johnson Bayou and now expected to move inland into Texas, packed with heavy rain. This is ABC News.
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28: Governor Ned Lamont says he was aware of and approved a $250,000 no-bid contract. The contract was awarded to a company formed by former U.S. Education Secretary Miguel Cardona to consult for the state's new Career Pathways Commission. Cardona was also appointed to lead the commission as its chairman. Lamont addressed the contract during a Monday news conference, saying the decision to make Cardona the chairman went, quote, hand in hand with the plan to award his company the consulting contract. He said he knew he wanted Cardona to be the chairman, and the deal with his company was arranged by a workforce team. Connecticut Water is proposing a 21% rate increase to pay for infrastructure improvements. The increase would add about $15 per month to customers' bills if it's approved by the Public Utilities Regulatory Authority. The review process will face public pressure. PURA is also reviewing an 18% rate increase by Eversource, which would kick in starting in July if it's approved. PURA has 270 days to review the applications, and the earliest bills could start to increase for Connecticut Water would be February. However, Coventry Republican State Senator and Dr. Jeff Gordon expressed skepticism to WFSB Channel 3.
29: This is still an opportunity to put the pressure on PURA, because now what happens is that all the stuff behind the scenes seems to happen, and that's where things go wrong with PURA, and somehow the utilities get, you know, what they want.
28: A Connecticut teen drowned Monday in a Cape Cod pond. First responders were called to Jenkins Pond in Falmouth around 6 p.m. when a paddleboarder called 911 to report his friend fell in and did not resurface. Despite life-saving measures at the scene when the victim was pulled from the water, he was pronounced dead at a hospital. The incident is under investigation. No names were released. A teenager is injured following a shooting in Bridgeport. A 17-year-old boy told police he was walking along Helen Street early Monday morning when he was shot by a person traveling in a car. The victim suffered non-life-threatening injuries, and the shooting is under investigation. Governor Ned Lamont was in Hartford this afternoon to highlight Connecticut's annual Emergency Planning Preparedness Initiative. The statewide exercise brings together state and local emergency management officials to simulate disaster scenarios and test how prepared the state is to respond to an emergency. Officials with the Department of Emergency Services and Public Protection and its Emergency Management Division led the exercise from the State Emergency Operations Center, while municipal officials around the state participated remotely from their local emergency operations centers. The goal of the initiative is to make sure state and local agencies are ready to work together and respond quickly when an emergency strikes. And some Halloween candy sold in Connecticut is being recalled due to undeclared milk allergens. The recalled product, Halloween Chocolatey Eyeballs, was distributed under the Crystal Temptations brand. It was sold at Marshall's, TJ Maxx, Home Goods, and Sierra Trading Post. Anyone with an allergy or severe sensitivity to milk is at risk of serious or life-threatening allergic reaction if the candy is eaten. The product should be thrown away. I'm Chris Williams with WICC News.
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9: 95 northbound up to an hour from Stamford through Fairfield. The Parkway northbound is definitely the way to go right now. I'm Edge Krause with WICC Traffic.
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10: Tonight will bring showers and thunderstorms, humid in the mid-60s, cloudy on Wednesday in the mid-70s, and more showers and thunderstorms on Thursday, warmer in the low to mid-80s. I'm meteorologist Paul Piorek on WICC.
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16: Ah, yes, bless me, Father, for I have sinned. I have callously delayed Chris Williams reading some of the answers from our very serious, I might add, Facebook question of the day. DCF, the Department of Children and Families, fighting the release, they say, of a report about a man allegedly held captive by his stepmother for more than two decades in the city of Waterbury. And that stepmother due back in court on Friday. We're told, what are your thoughts on that? Chris has been rummaging through the responses. And Chris, what do you have for us?
28: They have a lot to cover up, so yes, they will fight that, from Karen. Tony thinks flock cameras could have prevented this. Primo says they have zero credibility, so not like it matters. See, this is what happens when you need a, this is why you need a governor that cares. Democrats care, but they really don't care. And Kevin wants to know, where are the Epstein files?
16: Ah, yes, the Epstein files. I keep telling you people, do you understand? The fully redacted Epstein files are never going to be released. Do you want to, hold on. Is this thing working? Do you hear me? That's what happens when you pound on a microphone and the engineers go, stop doing that. Do you understand the Epstein files are never going to be released in full, in toto, as they say? There may be one or two unredacted copies somewhere. And everybody is like, well, you know, this, I mean, some of the, this guy's a pedophile, she's a pedophile. I mean, this is, look, did people in and around, including Jeffrey Epstein, do some god-awful, horrendous, non-human things to people? Of course they did. But if there, the Epstein files are the political equivalent of nuclear weapons. They can. Now, frankly, if you ask me, I couldn't care less about releasing them if you paid me. If it burned down both major parties and even some side parties too, that might be a good thing. But the notion that some people think that the fully unredacted Epstein files are ever going to be released, I'm sorry. Bridge in Brooklyn, whatever I can sell you. I mean, my God. Those files, unredacted, here's the how many thousand pages, 3,000, 5,000 pages of every contact he had. There's probably wiretap stuff in there, more photos in there. People's heads would spin if they knew what was in those things. They are political nuclear weapons. This is why all the nuclear powers in the world, China, the U.S., Russia, whoever has nuclear weapons, Israel, there's a lot of saber rattling that goes on. But once one country hits that button or turns that key and launches, it's all over. And that's the reason that short of somebody hacking it and getting a copy, who was that guy that used to, he's been out of the news for years. He had to stay in the safe house somewhere in Europe for like a year, year and a half. I should remember these things, but I am 65 now. But no, here's the bottom line. You're never getting the fully redacted Epstein files. You're just not. And I don't want to say move on, because that would be callous too. But the notion that some people are saying, you know what, if we just got those Epstein files, no, you're never going to get them. You're never, ever, ever, ever going to get them. There will be, and don't take this the wrong way, I could see people getting whacked, as has probably happened sometimes in the past in this government too. But if some people were to say, hey, I'm about to go public with the unredacted Epstein file, you know, dart right in the neck. There it is. What happened? I don't know. Did you see anything? No, I didn't either. 203-333-9422, 333-WICC. And you know, part of the reluctance to release those Epstein files unredacted are from the victims themselves. And again, if there were anything that could have ended his political career in 5 minutes back in 2015 or 2016, don't you think we would have seen or heard a lot worse about President Trump previous to the administration one or this one too, with Epstein that we heard? Come on. Stop. Stop this fantasy about how both sides are going to look at each other and say, hey, let's release those Epstein files. Not. Oh, thank you. Julian Assange. Yes, somebody just texted me. I could see the, and he started WikiLeaks, I think. Yes, Julian, he was, what'd he do? And a lot of people think it was Putin behind him. He was able to download, and there was another kid too. There was some young kid who was Assange's little messenger out there, and he ended up court-martialed for years. All right, coming back, we'll do a break here, and I will play you some of the most satisfying audio you have ever heard from a cabinet secretary, from Mr. Mark Wayne Mullen. That's coming up right here on WICC.
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5: Stocks finished August on a down note as the Dow, the S&P, and NASDAQ all sold off. Technology weakened a bit, but with rising oil prices and rising interest rates, stocks struggled to close out the month of August. The Dow lost 374 points, 0.75%, while the S&P was down 0.33%, or 25 points, to 7686. The NASDAQ down just barely 31 points to 26,370. Oil prices rallied after last night's military exchange between the U.S. and Iran. Oil up $2.54 to $85.94 a barrel, while 10-year note yields climbed to 4.76%, the highest level of the year, and now a tick higher above where they were when the Treasury intervened a couple weeks ago to drive down long-term interest rates. The dollar weakened a bit. Gold slipped $30.30 to $44.99 an ounce, silver down 51 cents on the day, in a week in which we'll get a raft of economic numbers, a handful of course, earnings reports, but the unemployment report is due on Friday, right before the long holiday weekend.
6: $5,000. 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
9: 95 northbound up to an hour from Stanford through Fairfield. The Parkway northbound is definitely the way to go right now. I'm Edge Krauss with WICC Traffic.
4: 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Miller Nissan of Fairfield, weather update.
10: Showers and thunderstorms this evening and overnight in the mid-60s. Cloudy on Wednesday in the mid-70s. And more showers and thunderstorms on Thursday in the low to mid-80s. I'm meteorologist Paul Piorek on WICC.
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16: All right, open phones if you want to jump in here. Megan Portfolio joins us in the 5 o'clock hour, 5:15 segment. 203-333-9422, 333-WICC. The Department of Homeland Security and the Department of Justice held a news conference the other day in D.C. The Homeland Security Secretary Mark Wayne Mullen was there, and the Transportation Secretary Sean Duffy was there. And, you know, one of the things the Trump White House is doing is there's a push, and they're publicizing numbers here that are astounding, that there are hundreds or thousands of truckers out there or people with commercial driver's licenses, CDLs, who for one reason or another are not citizens and or do not have an English proficiency with speaking or reading the language. Now, I don't know about you. I would kind of like all of our truckers, the men and women who keep the economy going, to be citizens and to speak English. So that's beside the point. Somebody in the press corps mentioned to Secretary Mullen saying, well, you know, numbers show that the people you're targeting are only 1% of all the truckers. In other words, 99% of the truckers can read and write and command and speak English, and they're U.S. citizens. All right, we get that. But what do I say all the time? If somebody suffers an act of crime against them, I don't want to hear, well, you know, the vast majority of illegals. No, that's the kind of thing that drives me crazy. And they're already doing it with this late Bridgeport cop and his late girlfriend who were killed, allegedly, by that drunk, high woman on a road in Danbury a couple of weeks ago, which, shocking, the Democratic leadership in Hartford hasn't really said a lot about. I wonder why. So Secretary Mullen wasn't really happy when a member of the press said, well, Mr. Secretary, you know, when you think about it, it's not a lot. It's only about, well, you know, it's only about 1% of the truckers. So why should we be worried about that? He was not happy with this. This is Mark Wayne Mullen, the Secretary of Homeland Security. Now, fire this right up for you. And here we be. If I just do this and click that. And of course, it's not going to work for me right now. And no, let me do that. Ah, there it is. There we go.
12: Remarks. Every single illegal that maims or kills an individual is 100% preventable. I'm trying to prevent every one of them. I don't care if it's a fraction of 1%. I'm coming after you. I'm removing you from the road because it should never take place. Amen. Every death in the hands of an illegal is one too many. So you make the percentage about 1%. Are you willing to take that 1% if it was your daughter? Then 1% is plenty, John. 1% is plenty. A fraction of 1% is plenty. 0.1% of 1% is 0.1% too many. They should never be out there because the accident should never take place. I look at this as I'm trying to keep my 6 kids safe on the road when they're out there driving and my one grandchild while they're riding with their parents. It's all preventable and they shouldn't be on our roadway. Full stop.
16: He's right. He's was that great or what? It's what I say all the time. And again, you hear this over and over and over and over and over again. Well, you know, the vast majority of illegals. All right. Maybe you're right. Maybe the numbers do shake out. But he made a good point there, and I guess he was, you know, kind of being a little snippy, but I think warranted with that reporter saying, is a 1%, would you put your kid or your daughter at a 1% chance, even though the 99% chance it won't happen? Because we hear that, I mean, we're hearing that also in the wake of this tragedy in Danbury a few months ago, a couple of months ago, whenever it was, several weeks ago. Guy on a motorcycle. Middle of the night on a road in Danbury. He's got his girlfriend around him in the back there. She has 3 kids, obviously not with him. And here you have this illegal, drunk, allegedly, high, allegedly, no sign that she applied the brakes as far as an accident reconstruction team, and was able to find out or not find out. And there you go. And you hear it all, well, you know, if you look at the numbers, no. If one illegal is here and they commit a crime that maims or seriously hurts somebody, that's one too many. I know a lot of them are hardworking. I get that. I know a lot of people come here for a better life. I get that. But this is one thing that got Donald Trump elected twice. And almost would have got him elected 3 times. And people on the left still don't get it. I'm seeing all these articles today on all these side publications and everything. Oh, there's a fear in the immigrant. Well, there should be a fear. Because you took advantage of a country that, for whatever reason, under Democrats and Republicans, wasn't serious about enforcing the border. And eventually, you just knew somebody would come along and say, blank this, I don't care, I'm not going to grovel to anybody, and I'm going to do this, and I'm going to say this, and it's going to get me elected multiple times. This is why I can't wait for 2028. When the Democratic candidates. I don't know who it's going to be. It's Gavin Newsom. It's AOC. It's John Ossoff. Well, it won't be Ossoff. Not a likable guy, but he's Jewish, and that's a problem. It will. It's not going to be. It's not going to be Josh Shapiro, because the Democratic Party will never nominate a Jew at the one or two spots on the ticket. They just won't do it. Not in today's party. It ain't going to happen. It's not going to happen. But I can't wait to see and to hear how the Dems in 2028, and it's going to start soon enough, right after the midterms, late this year, early next year, you're going to see it. They're going to get asked over numerous times, over and over and over and over again. It's almost hockey season. About immigration. And the question that's going to be asked of them over and over and over again is something to the effect of Congressman so-and-so or Senator so-and-so or Congresswoman so-and-so or Governor so-and-so. Since Donald Trump's second term began in 2024, the numbers of border crossings are at multi-decade lows. Do you intend on continuing the Trump border policies that have limited the border crossings to a trickle compared to what they used to be? I can't wait to see what the answer to that's going to be. And they still don't know how to answer. Remember, I read you that that little blurb from the New York Times a few months ago. They're doing focus groups. They're researching ways to talk about the border. It's going to be magnificent. If I were you folks, I'd stock up now. Peanuts, pretzels, popcorn, potato chips, pistachios, all the peas, and your favorite beverage. Because this is going to be... They will blank themselves when they get asked this. They just will. And it's going to be wonderful to watch. And trust me, we will talk about it right here. 2-0. So again, good for Secretary Mark Wayne Mullen there, cutting it right to the core. He goes, I don't care if it's 0.001%. It's too much. And that stuff doesn't happen if those people aren't here. Traffic and weather together right here on WICC.
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9: 95 northbound up to an hour from Stamford through Fairfield. The Parkway northbound is definitely the way to go right now. I'm Edge Krauss with WICC Traffic.
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10: Tonight will bring showers and thunderstorms, humid in the mid-60s, cloudy on Wednesday in the mid-70s, and more showers and thunderstorms on Thursday, warmer in the low to mid-80s. I'm meteorologist Paul Fiorek on WICC.
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16: Best listeners around here, people texting me at 203-333-9422, 333-WICC. Yeah, the other whistleblowers, when I was thinking about, there was very turbulent years for intelligence leaks and whistleblowers. Yes, Edward Snowden was one. Remember him? Lives in Russia now. And also Chelsea Manning, I guess used to be Bradley Manning. He was a guy. Now, I don't think that either Manning or... I know Snowden wasn't connected to Julian Assange, but I'm not sure. I don't remember about Chelsea slash Bradley Manning. So yeah, that was a. Remember that? Oh man, those were interesting times, huh? With all the tech leaks and everything. Of course, WikiLeaks came from Julian Assange. So thank you to two of our regular texters here. One asked me, "Are you talking about Edward Snowden?" Yes, I was. I could see the face. I could also see the Chelsea Manning thing going. Formerly a man. Listen, law is, if it makes you happy, it can't be that bad. So be all that you can be, except in the military. Oh man, 203-333-9422, 333-WICC. We still have answers coming into our Facebook question of the day, facebook.com/voiceofct. DCF, the Connecticut Department of Children and Families, fighting the release of a report about a man allegedly held captive by his stepmom for more than two decades. What are your thoughts on that? And sadly, and this would be sad if it ever was true here, is the state going to engage in a cover-up here? The state AG's office, Mr. Tong's office, saying, hey, there was a statute of limitations for suing the state. You can't do that now. But the state's compensation officer, Mr. Shea, saying, hey, well, that might not be germane in this case. So we will see how that shakes out. And the stepmother in that horrendous case is due back in Waterbury Superior Court, I believe, this coming Friday, the 4th, right? 2, 3, 4, yeah. All right. So we'll keep you updated on that and more. First, though, check of news, local and national and world, right here, right
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17: From ABC News, I'm Michelle Franzen. The U.S. military carrying out a new round of strikes today against Iranian targets near the Strait of Hormuz. ABC's Tom Sufi Burridge has the latest.
18: CENTCOM, the U.S. military in the Middle East, is now confirming that it has been carrying out strikes against the Islamic Revolutionary Guard Corps, the Iranian military, if you like, because they say the Iranian Guard Corps, the Iranian military, has been attacking commercial shipping in the Strait of Hormuz.
17: In Massachusetts, jurors ended deliberations for the day in the Lindsey Clancy trial after telling the judge they cannot reach a unanimous verdict. Clancy is charged in the murder of her three children and says she suffered from postpartum psychosis. ABC News legal consultant Brian Buckmeyer says the judge told jurors to return tomorrow.
19: I imagine they believe they got to get another day or more than just a few hours to decide this. And what this is anyone's guess, whether it's a guilty conviction, it's not guilty by reason of lack of criminal responsibility or some sort of compromise.
17: Authorities say two people are confirmed dead from flooding in the Grand Canyon, and that comes amid one person that's still missing. ABC's Trevor Ault is on scene.
20: There is an important caveat to the number of missing shrinking so drastically. They do specify that there could have been day hikers here without a permit. It means that they can't track them, and they were not aware they were here. It means they don't know they were missing. They're encouraging friends and family to please call in. They want to make sure they get everyone who was here out safely.
17: Tropical storm Edward making landfall along Jefferson Bayou in Louisiana. ABC's Liliana Pearson has more.
21: We're here at Sabine Pass in southeast Texas, where tropical storm Edward is currently making landfall. And the conditions out here are intense, with wind gusts expected upwards of 50 miles an hour, storm surge of 3 to 5 feet, which means that we could see some localized flooding.
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17: In Pennsylvania, police officer Sean Farrell is facing criminal charges for last week's fatal shooting of college student Glenn Fisher. The 22-year-old was killed, police say, after he knocked at the wrong door after a night out with friends. Authorities say the residents of the house called police. When officers arrived, Fisher was fatally shot. Montgomery County District Attorney Kevin Stevens.
1: At the time of these two fatal shots were fired, Mr. Fisher had his hands up. He had no weapon. He did not charge the officer or act aggressively in any way.
17: Steele says he is obligated under the law to charge Farrell with voluntary manslaughter. It is the first day for Apple's new CEO taking the helm with a hello in an ex-post.
2: John Ternus takes over as head of Apple with some big shoes to fill. His predecessor, Tim Cook, grew the tech company from a $350 million smartphone and computer manufacturer to a multi-trillion dollar purveyor of everything from streaming services to payments platforms to VR headsets. Before stepping into the CEO role, Ternus was Apple's head of hardware. Then one of the first things on his docket will be familiar. New iPhones are usually launched in the fall. Mike Dubusky, ABC News.
17: The Smithsonian Institution approved housing of the National Museum of American Latino in one of its own buildings. That, according to a letter sent by the Smithsonian secretary to employees obtained by ABC News. Michelle Franzen, ABC News.
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5: A man convicted of shooting a police captain must serve 65 years in prison. Albert Iatti was sentenced on Monday for a total of 65 years and a mandatory minimum of 25 years. He was also convicted of killing another man in the incident. The 64-year-old Iatti will likely spend the rest of his life behind bars. The shooting happened in August of 2019 and left 46-year-old Troy Clark dead and retired New Haven police captain Anthony Duff shot and injured. A Connecticut teen drowned Monday in a Cape Cod pond. First responders were called to Jenkins Pond in Falmouth around 6 p.m. when a paddleboarder called 911 to report his friend fell in and did not resurface. Despite life-saving measures at the scene when the victim was pulled from the water, he was pronounced dead at a hospital. The incident is under investigation. No names were released. And a teenager is injured following a shooting in Bridgeport. A 17-year-old boy told police he was walking along Helen Street early Monday morning when he was shot by a person traveling in a car. The victim suffered non-life-threatening injuries, and the shooting is under investigation. I'm Chris Williams with WICC News.
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9: 95 northbound up to an hour from the Stanford through Fairfield. The Parkway northbound is definitely the way to go right now. I'm Ed Krause with WICC Traffic.
15: 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Miller Nissan of Fairfield. Weather update.
10: Showers and thunderstorms this evening and overnight in the mid-60s. Cloudy on Wednesday in the mid-70s. And more showers and thunderstorms on Thursday in the low to mid-80s. I'm meteorologist Paul Piorek on WICC.
15: 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The voice of Connecticut.
16: Yes, sir. Yes, ma'am. Yes, kids, boys and girls, Nana and Papa, Grandma, Grandpa, whatever, Nono, Nene, Nana. 507, almost 508, 203-333, 9422-333, WICC. It's Paul Pacelli here, Christian over there on the other side of the glass. And, of course, you heard Andrew Krause with the traffic updates and Paul Piorek on the forecast, getting you to where you're going. If you're just leaving for work, good luck tonight. And into tomorrow, maybe first shift, second shift, whatever. Or if you're just coming back, great to have you with us. A couple of big stories we had today. Connecticut among states targeted in a federal voter fraud investigation push. The feds coming into Connecticut. Stephanie Thomas, our Secretary of the State, kind of tight-lipped about what they may be looking for. Feds are expected to begin what's being called a voter fraud investigation push sometime today in Connecticut, part of a Homeland Security initiative calling for agents to pursue leads, conduct field interviews, and support prosecutorial relief, it is said here, for weeks before the November election. A lot of people think this is Trump White House.

0: Waterbury captivity case. The state is fighting the release, says here in the Connecticut Examiner, of a DCF report that could shed light on how the agency handled the case of that Waterbury man who allegedly was held captive by his stepmother for more than two decades, which frankly is a story I still cannot wrap my arms around. I can't. Why are you bringing this up, Paul? Well, according to the Connecticut Examiner, CT Examiner, look it up. During a Monday hearing, the state claims commissioner, Robert Shea, asking assistant AG John Tucker to provide under seal what's thought to be about a 50-page report prepared by DCF after the man referred to as S in court records was rescued by Waterbury firefighters in March of 2025. It seemed like yesterday. It's about a year and a half now, whatever. So is the state trying to stonewall this investigation by hiding behind some sort of statute of limitations here? So we have that on the docket today. And also there's a no-bid contract was given out to a former Lamont administration office holder. We'll tell you about that and more coming up right here on WICC.
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1: WICC Smart MLS Right Now Traffic.
8: 95 northbound up to an hour from Stanford through Fairfield. Parkway is the way to go. 84 eastbound crash between exit 17 and 18. That parking lot starts back in Southbury. 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I'm Edge Krause with WICC Traffic.
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1: Tonight we'll bring showers and thunderstorms, humid in the mid-60s, cloudy on Wednesday in the mid-70s, and more showers and thunderstorms on Thursday, warmer in the low to mid-80s. I'm meteorologist Paul Fiorek on WICC.
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2: All right, open phones to wrap us up. Got some interesting text messages coming in. Whether you love me or hate me, let them rip. 203-333-9422. 333-WICC. Some people love me and some people hate me, which I guess, like a baseball umpire, that means I may be doing a good job. I don't know. It's so confusing. So confusing. I need a safe space. Megan Portfolio is here. She of the Yankee Institute for Public Policy. She of the Hartford Portfolio blog. Ms. Portfolio, good afternoon. How are you?
3: Oh, I'm good. I'll be your safe space, Paul.
2: Thank you. I'm getting a cornucopia of people who hate me and people who love me. So I guess I must be okay. I guess
3: you must be doing something right then.
2: You, in your latest edition of the Hartford Portfolio, you're highlighting a location of the Connecticut State Colleges and Universities system. This is not UConn. I tell people all the time they're a separate entity. This is Southern and Eastern and WestConn and a couple of other, two or three other schools, and Central. And apparently, and this is not the first time we've heard this, Megan, some of these schools in the state college and university system, they're always crying about fiscal problems. But the folks at Central sure know how to spend money, don't they?
3: Oh, I know. It's crazy. You figure these higher ed people would be a little more wiser with their finances.
2: Yeah. So apparently, what is the breakdown here? I'm seeing millions of dollars. There's a shock. And several positions at Central?
3: Yeah. So this is another tale of how Connecticut, it's just so easy to grow government here. Mm-hmm. So back in 2024, our comptroller's office had reviewed over 1,000 P-card purchase transactions.
2: Oh, yes.
3: The infamous P-card. And they found shocking all kinds of issues around people splitting payments, mm-hmm. them not applying sales tax appropriately because, they're a state agency, so they shouldn't be paying the sales tax. They were being used for restricted purchases, a whole bunch of stuff, including questionable things like meals, cars, gas, car detailing. So the legislature.
2: Car detailing, I wish.
3: Yeah, I know. I worked for GE for over a decade, and our CEO used to tell us, if you don't want it on the front page of the Hartford Current, don't do it.
2: Yeah.
3: It's like, those are like, I kind of rolled my eyes back when I was young and foolish, but now that I look back, I'm like, that was pretty wise.
2: I think I told you when I was doing, I still do games, but I don't go on the road anymore. But when I was still doing road hockey and basketball games for universities around here, it was your per diem is $35 a day. Anything above that, you got to pay and no booze. That's why. All right, fine. Those are the rules. That's what I did.
3: Rules are the rule. It's just so simple. Follow the rules. Yeah. So after all of these issues that we'd had with the P card, the legislature decided that they were going to force the Board of Regents to hire an auditing compliance officer.
2: All right.
3: So apparently the CSCU system has taken that charge with not just hiring the compliance officer, but they want to hire 19 more people. And this is going to cost taxpayers almost $1.9 million a year just for their salaries. Yeah. Now, that's not including their fringe benefits like pension and health care, any of those raises that they seem to get every single year or any kind of mandatory training. But they don't really explain, where did you come up with this number? And so the reporter in me is like, geez, that's an awful lot of people. Mm-hmm. What's going on at your schools that the public's not that doesn't know about? Because 19 auditing staff is a heck of a lot.
2: Yeah, so basically it's 19 people at $100,000 a year, if my math is correct, right? Yeah.
3: Yeah, I mean, some of them, there was a couple of positions for paid interns.
2: Oh, okay.
3: Nice. And some trainees, but when you have a director, that's $160,000 a year job, and then there's an assistant director, and that's $140,000, and on top of pension, on top of health care for life, it adds up, and then there's no explanation, and then that's when I go back to what I said earlier. It's just so our government just has no problem with growing, and this is in the universities and our college system, and how often do we hear cost of tuition's going up. Students are straddled with all these loans. Well, why? I mean, when you're top heavy on administration, like the money's got to come from somewhere and comes from your children paying the tuition and the taxpayers. But it just goes back to like there was just no explanation on why 19, why not 5? Like the bill didn't tell you to hire, you know, an army of staff. The bill told you to hire a compliance officer.
2: Could the thinking, Megan, portfolio be here that, in other words, are they saying, all right, maybe it's a little bloated, but we need enough manpower. And if we come up with savings above and beyond $1.9 million, we've kind of done our jobs. Is that the way to justify it or not?
3: They're not saying. So right now they got the approval in the audit committee. So then they have to go in front of the Board of Regents Finance Committee, and they're going to decide whether or not to go forward with this. Now, if they do go forward with it, they're going to become begging Hartford for the money in front of the Appropriations Committee. But before it even gets there, I'm hoping that the CSCU Finance Committee sits there and really scrutinize this. Like, what's the workload? What are you having these people do? What's the justification for the 19? Yeah. And actually, I don't have an issue with having the audit or some auditors hired, because clearly our CSCU system can't handle, you know, following the basic rules of key card use. But we at Yankee Institute have also proposed, and I talked about on your show before, Aaron's Act.
2: Yeah.
3: And I think implementing something like this could cut down on the amount of positions that are needed, because think about it. If all of these transactions are available to the public, there's going to be, you know, your listeners are very sophisticated. I know a bunch of them that are probably going to sit there and troll the website and scrutinize every payment. I know I'm going to scrutinize every payment.
4: I will too.
3: I want to see how much the universities are spending on meals and gas and card detailing.
2: Yeah.
3: But at this point, just to sit there and throw out a blanket number of 19 employees at almost, you know, $2 million a year plus, I mean, I need a little more information than that.
2: But won't they have to put that in writing? If they're if they're requesting this and it's got to go in front of appropriations, aren't they going to have to justify that? Or do they just put stuff out there and say, hey, it's our determination that this is what we need and when we need it?
3: That's what should happen. I mean, every dollar of taxpayer money spent should be scrutinized.
2: Yeah.
3: But we don't know how these elections are going to turn out. I don't know who's going to be in office at that point. And this is government, and they're not the most trustworthy group of people. So before it even gets to that point, I'd like for universities to vet this before they embarrass themselves and propose hiring this entire army without show me the math. Show me the receipts that you need 19 people. Because, again, that's a lot of money, and that's a lot of pensions that we're going to be paying out, you know, for the rest of our life. And we have enough issues with, you know, what we owe in pensions. So the more employees we add, the more it adds to that figure. And it's not like it's easy to get rid of state employees. You know, it's you almost have to murder someone to get fired.
2: Yeah, and you point out here an interesting fact that the state gives wide leeway here. In other words, the state says auditing must happen. And one thing that I've always said we need more of are state auditors. But it basically gives a lot of leeway for the state agencies and the General Assembly to figure that out, right?
3: Yeah, and I mean, I actually did support this bill when I saw it come out. I was like, okay, that's a great idea. We clearly have a problem. I just wasn't expecting, and I don't think they were expecting 19 to come out, because if you look at the OFA analysis, the Office of Fiscal Analysis, they didn't show a dollar figure for that. And those guys are really good with scrutinizing the different bills that come in and how much it's actually going to cost state agencies and municipalities. And there was no dollar figure associated with this. So there's a little sticker shock there, especially for me, because I actually followed this bill.
2: Yeah, you know, every time you mention the Office of Fiscal Analysis and how good they are, they're supposed to be nonpartisan. To me, I hear that, and I always wonder, like, who's in that office, and why would you want that gig? And
3: they're a bunch of wizards.
2: Well, I was going to say, they must be like the guys and gals that set point spreads on like DraftKings and FanDuel, because you say to yourself leading up to Sunday's games, oh, there's no way that's a 7-point game. And gosh darn it, if it's not a 7-point game, or there's no way that's a 3.5 points. And you're like, holy crap, whoever said that? But we never know who they are.
3: Exactly the reason why God didn't give me this ability, because that's what I would be doing with my
2: really?
3: Sundays.
2: So you would do that gig? You would be an OFA?
3: Oh, heck yeah. How fun is that? But God knew that I would abuse my powers, so he didn't give them to me.
2: Man, you'd be awash in numerals. Oh, my God.
3: Oh, my goodness. It'd be so fun.
2: All right, folks, check it out. Yankee Institute, the Hartford portfolio, Megan portfolio. Check it out, yankeeinstitute.org. And the state, Connecticut State College and University System had a spending problem. Its fix comes with 19 positions and a price tag of $1.9 million. Megan, the only thing I can think is when they put this together, they might say, they might be saying, we know what a cluster this is. So
3: that's what I'm scared of, and that's what I'm saying. They need to show the receipts before we approve it. Because if there is a problem, Paul, then maybe we do. I'm not poo-pooing the entire thing. It may be needed. The whole system could be a whole cluster for all we know. Yeah. But we need to know, because this is public dollars, so we should know all the details before this is approved.
2: Absolutely.
3: Or rubber stamped.
2: Megan Portfolio. Megan, thanks. Be good, and we'll chat next week or so, okay?
3: Have a great week, Paul.
2: All right. Thanks, Megan. Let's do traffic and weather together. We'll come back with some tweets, good and bad, after this on WICC.
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4: 95 northbound up to an hour from Stamford through Fairfield Parkway is the way to go. 84 eastbound crash between exit 17 and 18. That parking lot starts back in Southbury. 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I'm Ange Krause with WICC Traffic.
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1: Showers and thunderstorms this evening and overnight in the mid-60s. Cloudy on Wednesday in the mid-70s. And more showers and thunderstorms on Thursday in the low to mid-80s. I'm meteorologist Paul Piorek on WICC.
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2: All right, 203-333-9422. Some texts in the last few minutes. Thank you. Here's one. Get off your self-prescribed pedestal. All right. Your condescension is disgusting every time, okay? Do you ever get tired of dragging Bridgeport? Well, I'm not dragging the city per se. I'm dragging some people who seem to think, and this is not just my thinking here, that the absentee ballot process is one to be manipulated. I would drag them And I would drag the fact that to me, and in my opinion, you may disagree, thank you, but I don't think the General Assembly, particularly the Bridgeport delegation, does nearly enough to make sure this stops. But dragging the city of Bridgeport? No. Condescension is disgusting every time. Yes, I am condescending to add a little levity to it. And believe me, I'm not on a pedestal. Things could end tomorrow, so I don't go into that sort of thinking. Hey, Paul, it's mind-numbing, isn't it? Yes, it is. It's one of my fans who likes my my mind-numbing. I went into a description of what's mind-numbing versus mind-boggling. Mind-boggling is not as bad as mine. If it numbs your mind, man.
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11: ABC News, I'm Michelle Franzen. The U.S. military targeted Iranian sites today near the Strait of Hormuz, its first campaign since July. President Trump says in response for Iran's attempt to add sea mines to the strait. Here's ABC's Karen Travers.
12: It was a pretty quiet August in terms of strikes against Iranian military targets. The U.S. was focused on an economic pressure campaign by going after countries that do business with Iran to try to put the squeeze on Iran to get them back to the negotiating table, to get them to give in to the president.
11: Jurors in the Lindsey Clancy trial in Massachusetts have gone home for the day, the judge ordering them back tomorrow to resume deliberations, even though the jury says they can't reach a unanimous verdict. Clancy is charged in the murders of her three children. Her attorneys argue she suffered from postpartum psychosis and did not have criminal intent. Tropical storm Edouard made landfall along the Louisiana-Texas border today, moving inland with heavy rainfall and flooding the risk. This is ABC News.
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13: Two Colombian nationals are facing charges for their alleged involvement in a nationwide jewelry theft ring. Both Elvis Guevara Quintero and Jaime Torres Castablanco were extradited to the U.S. Friday to face charges from burglaries in multiple states. They are allegedly part of a group that targeted jewelry stores and kiosks in malls in Milford and others in New Jersey, Ohio, Indiana, Illinois, New York, and Virginia from May 2023 through April 2024. It's believed the group stole over $4.4 million worth of items, and none of the stolen goods have been recovered. Today was the first day of school in Fairfield, and school zone speed cameras are in operation, enforcing a 20-mile-per-hour limit during designated morning drop-off and afternoon pickup hours at six schools. Outside those times, the regular 25 to 30-miles-per-hour speed limit applies, but the town says enforcement remains in effect around the clock. Drivers going 11 miles per hour or more over the posted speed limit can have their license plate captured for review and a potential ticket. Fairfield officials say speeding has dropped 88% in the camera zones since the program began, but the cameras remain controversial, with some residents citing privacy concerns. The representative town meeting recently voted 25-12 to keep the program in place. Governor Ned Lamont says he was aware of and approved a $250,000 no-bid contract. The contract was awarded to a company formed by former U.S. Education Secretary Miguel Cardona to consult for the state's new Career Pathways Commission. Cardona was also appointed to lead the commission as its chairman. Lamont addressed the contract during a Monday news conference, saying the decision to make Cardona the chairman went, quote, hand in hand with the plan to award his company the consulting contract. He said he knew he wanted Cardona to be the chairman, and the deal with his company was arranged by a workforce team. Connecticut Water is proposing a 21% rate increase to pay for infrastructure improvements. The increase would add about $15 per month to customers' bills if it's approved by the Public Utilities Regulatory Authority. The review process will face public pressure. PURA is also reviewing an 18% rate increase by Eversource, which would kick in starting in July if it's approved. PURA has 270 days to review the applications and the earliest bills could start to increase for Connecticut Water would be February. However, Coventry Republican State Senator and Dr. Jeff Gordon expressed skepticism to WFSB Channel 3.
14: This is still an opportunity to put the pressure on PURA, because now what happens is that all the stuff behind the scenes seems to happen. And that's where things go wrong with PURA, and somehow the utilities get, you know, what they want.
13: The State Department of Education says every grade level performed better on statewide assessments this year. Education officials celebrated the positive momentum as declining test scores have become a regular headline throughout the country. Despite the rising scores across the board, the only demographic to meet or exceed the state's target score in each category was Asian students. State officials also say that test scores still remain below pre-pandemic levels. Governor Ned Lamont was in Hartford this afternoon to highlight Connecticut's annual Emergency Planning Preparedness Initiative. The statewide exercise brings together state and local emergency management officials to simulate disaster scenarios and test how prepared the state is to respond to an emergency. Officials with the Department of Emergency Services and Public Protection and its Emergency Management Division led the exercise from the State Emergency Operations Center, while municipal officials around the state participated remotely from their local emergency operations centers. The goal of the initiative is to make sure state and local agencies are ready to work together and respond quickly when an emergency strikes. The price of gas is rising again in Connecticut. The current average cost for a gallon of regular is $4.23. That's 9 cents higher than last week. AAA reported the national average is $4.09 per gallon. Some Halloween candy sold in Connecticut is being recalled due to undeclared milk allergens. The recalled product, Halloween Chocolatey Eyeballs, was distributed under the Crystal Temptations brand. It was sold at Marshall's, TJ Maxx, Home Goods, and Sierra Trading Post. Anyone with an allergy or severe sensitivity to milk is at risk of serious or life-threatening allergic reaction. If the candy is eaten, the product should be thrown away. And UConn football still hasn't named a starting quarterback for its season opener against Lafayette on Saturday. Head coach Jason Candle says regardless of who is on the field, the team will be ready to play. The front runners for the starting job are Jake Merklinger and Caleb Osborne. Behind the quarterback will likely be one of two transfer running backs in Ken J. Christian and Sincere Bowers. I'm Chris Williams with WICC News.
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15: 84 eastbound, a crash remains involving a tractor trailer between exit 17 and 18. Parking lot starts back at exit 15 now. On 95 north, up to an hour from Greenwich through Fairfield, the parkway will save you the most time. I'm Andrew Krause with WICC Traffic.
0: 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Miller Nissan of Fairfield, weather update.
1: Tonight we'll bring you showers and thunderstorms, humid in the mid-60s, cloudy on Wednesday in the mid-70s, and more showers and thunderstorms on Thursday, warmer in the low to mid-80s. I'm meteorologist Paul Piorek on WICC.
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2: All right, a few minutes left here at 203-333-9422, 333-WICC. I got another text here. Hey, Paul, thank you for continuing to bring up how does a potential Democratic candidate answer the question, what are your plans on continuing the Trump programs on the border crossings? Keep bringing it up. You are great. We are so lucky to have you on the radio. Well, thank you so much. I appreciate that. I appreciate all the comments, good and bad, because it means you're listening, and that's it's better than not listening. All right, 203-333-9422, 333-WICC. Boy, something just this just stunning. Every time we see it or see it referred to, how much time it is taking for not just us here in Connecticut, but around the country. How much effort and time it is taking to get student test scores back to where they were pre-pandemic. And we're still not quite there in some aspects in Connecticut. But boy, you look back now at, and at times there were people saying, don't do it. Don't shut the schools down. Now, part of the reason the schools were shut down is because, you know, a lot of teachers were older, so they didn't have robust immune systems. But man, if I shouldn't say if, when this happens again, because we will end up getting some sort of another pandemic somewhere, somehow, someday, we're going to get one. And you wonder if you have a scenario here where they'll do it again. Now, remember, a lot of European countries, even those that had a heavy death toll, they did not shut school because they knew of the deleterious effects of this. In the Connecticut News Junkie here, student performance in English language arts, math, and science improved across nearly all groups. Chronic absenteeism declined for the fourth straight year. State Education Commissioner Charlene Russell Tucker said math and science performance had returned nearly to pre-pandemic levels. Now think about that. We're getting into the nether regions, the end of 2026. The beginning of the pandemic, which I guess technically was early 2020, but there were some reports in 2019 about COVID. I remember having a guest on either very late in 2019 or early in 2020. But figure, do a round figure each way, that's 7 years, right? Yeah. So think about that. It has taken, said, this is what happens when you interrupt the process of feeding fertile brains. State Education Commissioner Dr. Charlene Russell Tucker said math and science performance had returned to nearly pre-pandemic levels. According to department data, English language arts reached a performance index of 65 in 2026, up from 64.7 in 2025, but pre-pandemic, it was 67.7. So we're not even back to pre-pandemic levels. Wow. Math scores improved in the current year from 61.1 to 61.7, and science from 62.6 to 63.1. Now, the state target for that performance is 75. But think about how just the interruption, and there were experts that warned about this. They said, be sure you really want to do this. And I'm sure there are people saying, well, it's got to save lives. And even though school kids have pretty robust immune systems, a lot of the older teachers didn't. So we're basically just getting back to barely, we haven't made it all together, but just getting back to some of the numbers that we were at pre-pandemic, almost six, 7 years ago. Yikes. All right, we'll do a break. Traffic and weather together. More coming up right here. It is a, what is it? It's a Tuesday on WICC.
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15: 84 eastbound, a crash remains involving a tractor-trailer between exit 17 and 18. Parking lot starts back at exit 15 now. On 95 north, up to an hour from Greenwich through Fairfield, the parkway will save you the most time. I'm Andrew Krause with WICC Traffic.
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1: Showers and thunderstorms this evening and overnight in the mid-60s. Cloudy on Wednesday in the mid-70s, and more showers and thunderstorms on Thursday in the low to mid-80s. I'm meteorologist Paul Piorek on WICC.
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2: Hanging out with you on a, what is this, Tuesday at a quarter of, 203-333-9422, 333-WICC. Once again, 203-333-9422, 333-WICC. Governor Ned Lamont admitting his role in a $250,000, $250,000 no-bid education contract for a firm headed up by former State Education Commissioner Dr. Miguel Cardona. This is a story here in Hearst by Paul Hughes. Lamont defended hiring Miguel Cardona's firm, Cardona Solutions LLC, to advise the Connecticut Career Pathway Commission. We have a lot of commissions in this state, which I guess is good. We have some bright people here, which Lamont also appointed Cardona to lead in April. Cardona was also Connecticut's Education Department Commissioner. He did not respond for a request for comment. The contract between Cardona Solutions and the State Office of Workforce Strategy, which was first reported by the Connecticut Mirror, good job on them, was executed on 30 July. The 12-month contract splits the consulting work into three phases and provides payment upon completion of each phase. Blah, blah, blah, blah, blah, blah. All right, well, listen. The governor said, here's what it's going to be. It's going to be a no-bid contract, and you got the job. Come after me. It is what it is, man. You know what? I know, as my mother used to say, it's the principle, the thing. I get it. I understand it. But, you know, it's $250,000. And the governor said, all right, listen, let's not go through, you know, all this rigmarole. I guess that's one of my favorite words. It you know, goes through all that rigmarole and use an actual process for $250,000 in a state budget that comes in at every year at, what, $27 or $28 billion or something like this. 203-333-9422, 333-WICC. So I guess the case that everybody is still deadlocked on, the jury deadlocked in the Lindsey Clancy verdict. Boy, this is just, she did a horrible thing, but it's interesting to bandy about what the proper punishment and proper verdict should be here. Jurors in the Lindsey Clancy trial who said this morning they were at, I'm sorry, yesterday morning. No, I'm sorry, it's this morning. Tuesday. Get the days of the week right, Paul. Who said this morning they were at a standstill, asked to leave early for the second day in a row. The jury, which also left early on Monday, sent a note, another note to Judge William Sullivan earlier today. You heard that on ABC, asking to be dismissed At 3:30, Sullivan agreed and adjourned until tomorrow morning on Wednesday. Jury's been deliberating for nearly 24 hours. Since Thursday afternoon, told the judge Tuesday morning they were deadlocked. Wow. Sullivan urged them to continue deliberations but stopped short of issuing a formal dynamite charge. The 36-year-old Connecticut native could face life in prison if the jury convicts her of murder in the deaths back in 2023 of her three kids, 5-year-old Kara, 3-year-old Dawson, and 8-month-old Callan Clancy. Her now former husband, Patrick Clancy, had returned to the family's Duxbury, Mass. Home on Jan 24, 2023 to find her outside injured in a suicide attempt. He found the kids strangled in the basement with exercise bands around their neck. Oh, my God. To just talk about this. So, I mean, obviously she did it. So when we say, is she responsible? Well, you know, I mean, obviously she did this. But the question then, you know, begs, does her mental state excuse her of any sort of sentencing or culpability in this whole thing? Clancy has not disputed that she committed the killings, but has argued through her attorney, Kevin Reddington, that she was going through postpartum psychosis at the time. Prosecutors argued Clancy bears criminal responsibility for killing her kids. Roughly 90 minutes before the jury announced they were deadlocked and told to return for deliberations, Reddington told reporters outside the courthouse that he would represent Clancy again if there's going to be a mistrial here. Yikes. And like I say, I can't imagine being in that frame of, I guess this is why these are unimaginable crimes, because we are doing things that we couldn't imagine doing, but we can't imagine doing it because we are, as they say, of sound mind. Yikes. JR in Stanford. JR, good afternoon, buddy. How are you?
20: Not too bad. You may have already addressed this while I was going through the process of calling in.
2: Yeah.
20: But, you know, I keep hearing about where the schools are and the testing and, and COVID at this point, it really seems to me to be just an excuse, because we were watching test scores go down before COVID. And we had administrators, at least here in Stanford, doing crazy things like saying, oh, then we're not going to have midterms and finals anymore. Mm-hmm. So not only were the test scores going away, the people that were getting paid to try and get them back up said, well, let's get rid of the test scores. That was the solution.
2: Yeah, I remember that.
20: It doesn't make a whole lot of sense. So, I mean, I think the state needs to have a big overhaul of the Department of Education and get somebody in there who understands that schools need to be competitive just like life. You can't have, you know, expect teachers to be able to teach people who can't read and are ready for, you know, the classics in the same classroom. You know, their approach has gotten crazy.
2: So are you, so would you have not closed the schools back then, JR?
20: So I think towns like New Canaan, some of the smaller towns that did their best to keep the schools open, did the smart thing. And they may or may not have known it prospectively, but in retrospect, whoever made those decisions made the right decisions. And then the schools that stayed closed forever, you know, obviously made the wrong decision, because there's a whole block of kids that don't even know how to behave in school. I mean, it's hard to teach kids when they can't behave themselves. And it's hard to teach kids when the parents don't demand that the kids behave themselves in the classroom. And instead, you know, look back and say, oh, this kid was affected by, the break during COVID. Mm-hmm. At some point, we all feel bad for the kids, but somebody at some point is going to hold them accountable. And if they're not doing it in the school system, I think they're going to end up doing it, when they get to real life and start graduating from college, and nobody wants them. Or the people that do want them picking corn and not picking stocks.
2: Yeah, interesting take. JR, thanks, man. Appreciate it. Always good to hear from you. Yeah, this is, and the thing that I remember when we were still trying to feel our way through this whole thing is that notion that there were people warning us. There were people warning us who said, be careful if you shut the schools, because these education people were pretty spot on. And they were saying, hey, you're going to create some damage here to kids who, number one, are in this process of trying to learn and trying to get things done and whatever. And number two, are probably a little frazzled emotionally by what mom and dad are talking about and what they're hearing and seeing on the news, 203-333-9422, 333-WICC. It is amazing, though, isn't it? That, it was like it was yesterday. We were wearing, we were the masks and trying to buy sanitizer and, Fauci saying you don't need a mask when, he knew that you probably could use a mask, but they didn't want to run on all the PPE. And then those, paycheck protection loans. Remember those? Oh, my God. Seems like yesterday. Holy geez. All righty. Let's wrap it up. Traffic and weather together right here. 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
0: WICC Smart MLS Right Now Traffic.
15: 84 eastbound, a crash remains involving a tractor trailer between exit 17 and 18. Parking lot starts back at exit 15 now. On 95 north, up to an hour from Greenwich through Fairfield, the parkway will save you the most time. I'm Andrew Krause with WICC Traffic.
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1: In the mid-70s, and more showers and thunderstorms on Thursday, warmer in the low to mid-80s. I'm meteorologist Paul Piorek on WICC.
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2: All righty, kids, got to sleep fast. I'll be in for Melissa tomorrow morning and on Thursday morning, and I should be back here on the Friday edition of the program. All right. 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You just want to send a text message. We all see him here at the station. That's a 203-333-9422, 333-WICC. If you're texting us or you're calling us or you're putting stuff on our Facebook page, you can be funny, you can be irreverent, just try to keep it on the clean side, all right? Because there are people that see these things, and we understand we're all into free speech. We get it. We understand. But it's much funner and gooder if it just kind of makes you chuckle and laugh and you don't go, ooh, I can't believe he said that. All right, thanks to our cast of many today. Boy, how about Chris Williams? As he does every day, doing the news, getting the callers on the air, making sure all the equipment's working. He makes sure the transmitter is within spec. That can cost you money if you're not doing this. I'm Chris Williams. Thank you. We've got, of course, the inimitable Paul Piork on the forecast. He'll be back with us tomorrow, morning time. And Andrew Krause with the traffic, getting you through the raindrops out there. Be careful out there. My name is Paul Pacelli. Yes, that guy. Don't tell my parole officer about any of this, will you? All right. We are back tomorrow morning, starting bright and early at 5.
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11: From ABC News, I'm Michelle Franzen. In Massachusetts, the jury in the Lindsey Clancy trial told the judge they're stuck on coming to a unanimous decision, the judge ordering the jury to keep deliberating, and the jury deciding if Clancy, who argues, says she suffers from postpartum psychosis, intentionally killed her three children. Here's ABC's Aaron Katursky.
4: After deliberating for about an hour and a half after the lunch break, the jury decided to call it quits for the day a little bit earlier than normal. They normally go another half hour or so, but the judge called them back in after several of the jurors, he said, indicated they wanted to go home for the day.
11: House lawmakers in a rare bipartisan vote today approving a Senate-passed resolution to avert a government shutdown. It now heads to the president's desk. Republican House Speaker Mike Johnson says they'll take up a vote tomorrow on a resolution he says condemning socialism. He expressed confidence that Republicans will win big in the midterms.
5: This is a contrast for America year, and as we summarize it, it's a contrast between common sense and crazy, and now common sense and communism.
11: Democratic House member Ted Lieu of California claiming Republicans are the ones backing the expansion of state ownership of companies.
6: You know, I cannot believe Democrats are using the power of the federal government to take over parts of private sector companies. Oh, wait, it's not Democrats. It's a Trump administration.
11: At least 1,000 people confirmed dead following last week's catastrophic mudslides and flooding in Tibet and Nepal. 4,500 others missing, including Americans. ABC's Britt Clinett is there.
23: The muddy ground here, it is like quicksand in certain areas. Monsoon rains are constantly sweeping in, and Nepal is still on high alert for even more flooding. So you can understand why the recovery task here is Herculean. But the families of those missing Americans we speak to say they are holding out still for a miracle.
11: The Nepali army says they rescued 119 people today inside a tunnel, and they say many are still feared stuck inside. You're listening to ABC News.
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11: Tropical Storm Edouard made landfall along the Louisiana coast today near the Texas border and now moving inland. ABC News meteorologist Samara Theodore says that storm will troll the region for the next few days.
24: The rain is the real concern, especially in low-lying areas along the coastline. And we know parts of the greater Houston area have been prone to flooding in the past. So a storm system like this could cause some issues. Tropical storm warnings are still in effect. The hurricane watches have come down.
11: Severe storms targeting parts of the East Coast today with the threat of hail and heavy rain and possible tornadoes in the mix. In western states, severe heat continuing to hold its grip, raising the risk of more wildfires. A sticky legal battle over a popular frozen peanut butter and jelly sandwich and a well-known jelly brand is not over yet.
25: A federal judge has ruled that Smucker's can proceed with a lawsuit against Trader Joe's over frozen PBJs that Smucker's claim look a lot like its Uncrustables. Same round shape, same crimped edges, very similar packaging. Trader Joe's disputes the claims, though. It says the sandwiches aren't round, but more square with rounded edges. It calls them squircles. As for the crimped edges, Trader Joe says it's the only way to keep the peanut butter and jelly inside. Smucker's is having none of it. It wants restitution and for all of Trader Joe's frozen squircles to be destroyed. Sherry Preston, ABC News.
7: Apple's new CEO, John Ternus, starting in his role today, taking over in Tim Cook's role. Cook remains as the company's executive chair. Michelle Franzen, ABC News.
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18: Wilton is considering hiring an outside firm to help oversee major town and school construction projects. I want to just note, nothing has been decided just yet. But officials say the town is facing roughly $130 million in building needs, and an owner's agent could help manage projects and maximize state reimbursements. We learn more about this from First Electman of Wilton, Tony Boucher.
8: In about 2023, we had some assessment reports done both on our town buildings and our school buildings to see what state they were in and what repairs need to be done, what upgrades and so on. And the report was stunning in its impact, because in 2023, and of course prices have gone up, it predicted possibly $130 million worth of needs that we had. So, of course, we had to do some planning on that and spread it out. We can't do that all in 1 year, but spread it over a 10-year period or more. And in the process, we began passing some bond items to address both the school, principally the school buildings, and the town, because schools in Wilton are its number one business. And we want to make sure we can accommodate the school needs. And so in the process of doing that, we decided it was time to reestablish a facilities or building committee for the town, which is necessary. And in doing so, we also saw how many projects would need to be done and whether our staff could accommodate internally all of this. And we decided to explore the possibility of using an owner's agent, which is an outside firm that can come in and help manage some of the process. So in order for us to understand how that would work, I had several firms, over 5 of them, I contacted and talked about, and a few of them sent information, and some actually came to a joint meeting with the Board of Education and the Board of Selectmen. And also, I included several members of previous building committees that have stepped up and have also volunteered to help us with the building committee process. And it was very enlightening. It was very well done. I think everybody appreciated it. It's just for background information so we can understand how it would work. And now we're in the process of a meeting and putting together and crafting a new building committee that would address all of these needs.
18: Okay. And so I want to just make sure people know that there have not been any formal decisions made. You guys just had a meeting, correct, though, not too long ago, really, yep, like an information gathering, if you will.
8: Exactly.
18: Okay. And so, you know, tell us kind of what next steps are. I'll even back up a little bit more, Tony, if,
8: sure,
18: you don't mind.
8: Sure. No, not at all.
18: So you had said, you know, going back to 2023, you had a good understanding of what needed to be updated and what needed to be looked at and things like that. Can you, sure, give us a sense of, you know, what areas in town or what schools like are being prioritized? I guess give us a sense of what we are talking about, why this matters.
8: Well, the real advantage we had of doing a thorough assessment was that we were able then to take the various needs. And of course, there's always needs and every town has them. You know, usually you're just reactive to, oh my God, this needs to be fixed right now. This is falling apart. Instead, we looked at what needed to be done as a priority number one, what could be a priority number two, what could be a priority number three, or even 4 or 5, so that we could space it out properly. And there were absolute needs. You always have, for example, roofs that need to be replaced over a 30-year span, and they'll come up. And just like the town has needs that will come up after its you know, it's aged. There are things that every town does every year, such as its roads, right? And they have to do those every year to try to keep replacing the ones that were fixed years ago and just try to keep up with it so they're in good repair. But we also found that town buildings, particularly where we have our planning office and our major, you know, town hall, which is 1931 year old, in actual concert hall at one time. And our planning and health department and DPW was a great

0: So it's very much a democratic process in Wilson. But, of course, it takes some time to get things done. And so once we assessed both what the school needs were, the town needs were, we put together a plan, hopefully, that would first address priority number one. And so priority number one in the first 23, 24, 25 last year, we passed through an amazing number of bond items, nearly 24, which we hadn't done in years. So, of course, that would put stress on the internal, staff in order to address all of these in a timely fashion. We also want to make sure that we, for those that are school and reimbursable by the state, even though we get a very small reimbursement number, it's still important to maximize, our investment for them. So that's when, there were building committees that were disbanded some years ago. We now have to put them back up and get them going again. Fortunately, we have wonderful, wonderful citizen volunteers with expertise that I reached out to, and they agreed to step up again, and we can add new people to them. But again, this process takes time. It has to go through the Board of Selectmen, but we also need to include the Board of Education as well, because they're the users.
1: Yes.
0: They know what they need in the buildings, but the town itself, the Board of Selectmen, are responsible for every building, including all the school buildings. So the ultimate decision in the process rests on them.
1: Yeah, and, makes sense.
0: So this is, it is important, but I'm pleased at least we have a process now that we're looking to put in place.
1: Well, and it seems like a very collaborative effort, which is no real surprise when it comes to Wilton. That's certainly something that has been very clear for quite some time. We are talking to Wilton's first selectman, Tony Boucher, and Wilton is considering right now hiring an outside firm to help oversee major town and school construction projects. Again, no decision has been made yet, but these conversations are happening. Tony, I wanted to get your take on this because I don't know if it plays a role or if it's anything that you are concerned about. And by the way, Tony did used to work in the legislature, so I think this is something that you probably know an awful lot about, more than most. But I look at what happened in Connecticut not too long ago when we talk about school construction projects. And maybe you know where I'm going with this, but the case of Costa Diamantis, the former head of the state office of school construction grants and reviews. And for those of you who don't know what I'm talking about, we don't have the time to talk about it in this segment, but I do think the average listener is at least aware of that name and some of the, schemes connected to Diamantis and everything. And by the way, he is serving time right now for all of this. My question to you, Tony, is do you worry about that? Or do we have plans in place to make sure that any, especially school construction projects, not to say that town projects don't matter, but especially for schools, do we have the protections in place to avoid a Costa Diamantis situation, especially if we're bringing in a firm to help?
0: Well, you are absolutely correct. I'm very sensitive to that. As you said, I served both in the House of Representatives and the Senate for over 22 years, and I was very familiar with those departments of the state that the individual in question was involved in. Very sensitive to that, very. And I was very disappointed that there was steering of various contractors. That is why we are going to have an excellent building committee that will make sure that we, at least at the local level, follow all of the rules of the state. And there are a lot of them. That's why sometimes those projects get reimbursement take a little longer than if you're paying direct just yourself as a town. And so, yes, we have to make sure we do our due diligence. The committee has to do that, making sure those firms and their ties to state government are proper. That's absolutely a concern. And I would hope that, certainly so much has been disclosed, which is a good thing. That's why we love our media. It's critical to the process, to keeping things working properly. And so, yes, we're going to make sure that we do our due diligence in these firms. There's several really good ones with a lot of experience that, we'll check in with their background and who they've done work with in other towns and the state as well. So I'm glad you brought that up because, of course, it is a concern and it will be something that we'll make sure our committees are very much aware of.
1: And again, no confirmed decision has been made, but we will keep an eye out for whether or not Wilton hires an outside firm to help oversee major town and school construction projects. And thank you again to First Selectman of Wilton, Tony Boucher, for chatting with us.

0: right back. 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
11: Women can have it all, including heart attacks. 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The fact is, heart disease is the number one killer of women. 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
13: Thanks to Northwell Health, we bring you this segment, The Doctor Is In, where you have an opportunity to ask questions at 203-333-9422. Joining us now, Dr. Daniel Lebow. Doctor, am I mispronouncing your name? Is it Lebow, Lebow? How do you pronounce your name?
14: Actually, Labo, if you want to be formal.
13: Labo, that is how I'd like to do it the right way. Thank you.
14: You're well within the range. Thank you.
13: Okay. So, Dr. Labo, you are a fellowship-trained surgeon, and you even have an endowed chair of surgery at Northwell Health. You specialize in surgical oncology, which means that literally nobody wants to ever be in your office. But you are a specialty in primary and metastatic malignancies of the stomach, the pancreas, the bile duct, the gallbladder, the colon, the esophagus, and also very much the liver. And you care for patients with primary and metastatic liver cancer, among all the other things that you do. And I understand that there is a new thing called histotripsy. And
14: histotripsy,
13: you have
14: to, yes.
13: Histotripsy. Again, with the pronunciation on the wrong syllable. Histotripsy. And you're going to tell us what that is. What is that? I never heard of that before. Hello and welcome. Hi.
14: Thank you. First of all, thank you so much for the opportunity to be able to talk to the community. It is very exciting. And, you know, as somebody who's been a cancer surgeon now for, you know, almost 25 years, when new technologies come about that can be helpful to the community, that can treat people with less invasive ways, that's always terrific. And obviously the goal is to prevent all this, but as we have to treat it, we want to treat it in the most effective and safe way. So histotripsy is technology. Actually, it's interesting. It's the technology itself is using ultrasound, which, as you know, has been around for a long time. But in a very specialized machine, and I'll say Norwalk Hospital is the only hospital in Connecticut. Norwalk, Northwell Health and Norwalk Hospital is the only state in Connecticut that has this technology. And what it does is uses focused ultrasound beams or waves to target a tumor in the liver. And I'll get to some other organs in a moment, but right now it's for the liver, and uses that ultrasound technology to basically destroy the cells. And it destroys them in a way that breaks them apart. And then your body sort of digests them and cleans them up. And what's really great about it is that it is done without any incision whatsoever. You're under anesthesia because you have to be perfectly still, but it is done incisionless. So that's much better for the patient, obviously, and quicker recovery.
13: Well, not only incisionless, if it's ultrasound, it's not radiation.
14: That is correct. It is not radiation. There's no long-lasting effect. You can redo it if necessary. As a matter of fact, if you follow the CAT scans and the imaging that we used after a treated lesion, the first month it looks like a bit of a hollow cavity, and then over the course of the next number of months, your body digests it, and it actually looks like nothing was there. It's quite fascinating.
13: How successful, what are the studies, Dr. Labow, what are the studies in terms of doing this on a patient and how long it takes for the body to then, unfortunately, come back and rebuild the tumor?
14: That's right. So there are a number of different technologies that can be used to treat the liver, tumors in the liver. And so, of course, the overall success rate when we look at treating anyone with cancer is the local treatment on the actual tumor itself. And then, of course, the bigger picture of the whole body. Of course, we're not just talking about the liver, right? We want to treat the whole patient, have them cured of the disease. But when someone is, as far as the technology goes, when you can target, and I'll talk about a few other advantages, but if you target it appropriately and then you can kill, you get near 100% kill of the tumor. So it's very effective in that way. Now, once you have a tumor in one spot in the liver, it doesn't mean a tumor can't come up somewhere else in the liver. And of course, we have to keep monitoring the patient like we do for any cancer. But as far as its ability to destroy and kill the cells, it is quite effective with an advantage where, as you mentioned, radiation, there's something called ablation, which uses special microwaves. That is either heat generated or radiation generated. That has collateral damage, so to speak. It can affect the blood vessels. It can affect the bile ducts. It can affect some of the surrounding tissue. That is something that this does not cause. It doesn't mean it can't have some side effects, and it's not 0%. But once the treatment's over, those go away and they're not long lasting, which is terrific because it allows for not just repeated treatments, but of course, maintaining healthy tissue around the rest of the liver and the body.
13: We're talking about histotripsy, histotripsy, which is something available only at Norwalk Hospital, now Northwell Health. And this is, I would say, a novel way, a relatively new way to treat liver tumors. Is this for both benign liver tumors as well as cancerous liver tumors?
14: That's correct. It'd be both benign. It could be primary liver cancer, which is sometimes called hepatocellular cancer, HCC. But it's also for tumors that metastasize to the liver, like colon cancer or ovarian cancer or other treatments. So it could be used for all of those. And you mentioned the study. There is a large study that is both in Europe and the United States that has tracked. Now we're close to 300 or 400 cases treated. And and keeping track of those, of course, following them, the recurrence, the types of tumors, have the effects on the patients, and it's showing quite a bit of efficacy. But what's even more exciting, or at least as exciting, is this is just the first organ. As you can imagine, this technology now and other, and that's what it is FDA approved for. There are two major studies going on right now for both pancreas as well as kidney and prostate and some of those other soft tissues where if it shows, and we are quite excited about it and optimistic, similar efficacy and safety, then we could use it to treat other areas of the body, which could be quite revolutionary as well.
13: What about the breast? That's what I'm thinking. What about the breast?
14: Breast as well. As a matter of fact, breast as well. And that study is ongoing as well, because that's one that, as women know, ultrasound is very much a technology that we use to identify breast tumors and evaluate them.
13: Right.
14: And so it is a special, obviously it's not the same as the probe that you use in the office, but it's the same technology. So you're absolutely right. As a matter of fact, breast is under study. And imagine being able to kill and ablate a breast tumor with no incision from a cosmetic and a recovery standpoint would be, you know, quite special.
13: Have you been in touch with Dr. Elena Ratner, who is a dear friend of mine, and she is a big deal ovarian cancer, you know, gynecological oncologist up at Yale?
14: I've not been in touch with her specifically, but we do know a lot in the community, the surgical oncologist. I work closely with the gynecologic oncologist as well.
13: So this is extraordinary. Who invented this, doctor? Who invented this?
14: So this was discovered. It's interesting. You know, we think like now, you know, how long the first experiment in the lab was actually at the University of Michigan. And I think it goes back to 2003, if I remember correctly. And then with that technology, testing it both in vitro and then in animals, and then developing the technology and forming the company, all that sort of stuff brought it to market really just a couple years ago. So you can imagine how much time and money and effort it took from 2003 till obviously 2020. I think it was 2024 that it became FDA approved. It's a huge journey, but that's what this research and development, obviously patients and funds and everything else we could use to help drive this technology to save lives and improve the health of our community is what's so critical.
13: We're talking with Dr. Daniel Labow, and he is an oncologist who specializes in the liver and in the pancreas and the gallbladder or gastric issues and stomach and esophagus. And this new machine is only available at Norwalk Hospital, histotripsy. So, I mean, it sounds so amazingly miraculous. It sounds like it would be a first course of treatment as opposed to chemo and radiation. Yet I haven't heard of it, and I have plenty of people in my life that are being treated for all kinds of cancer. Why am I hearing about this now on the radio with you for the first time? Why is this not more widely known and used to treat cancer patients, doctor?
14: Well, it's a good point, although I do want to emphasize this is a targeted treatment for the liver. So if you have disease outside of the liver and other parts of the body, of course, those need to be treated in some of the more traditional ways, because it's really about the whole patient, not just the liver. So that it may not be eligible or appropriate for some patients in their treatment if they have disease in the lung, for example, things like that. So you do need to see someone who knows how to treat the disease, whatever that disease might be, colon cancer, pancreas cancer, liver cancer, et cetera. But I do think that when new technologies come up, it's really incumbent on the doctors to get out in the community and spread the word, because you're right. Sometimes patients aren't aware that this is right in their backyard. And as someone who treats multiple cancers in the GI system, as you pointed out, I always feel like if you're being told there are no other options, if you're being told, you know, we don't know what else to do, to get another opinion, just to have some fresh pair of eyes, look at the case and revisit it, because sometimes it doesn't mean it's right or wrong. It just means having someone take another look, because there are these technologies. I do other sort of novel treatments as well that are different than that we're talking about today that sometimes don't get talked about. And when I started doing them 15, 20 years ago, people didn't really know about them. And then it created more options. So I do think it's very important. And certainly Northwell Health, we're dedicated, as you know, a large health system, both in Connecticut and New York, dedicated to being able to offer those opinions and just make sure we have outstanding cancer care in the community, wherever that community might be.
13: The chair of Northwell Surgical Services in Surgical Oncology, He's a biggie, and Northwell, you know, has made a very prominent push right here into Fairfield County with their taking over of the Nuvance Health System, consisting of Danbury and Norwalk Hospital within our listening area, but also up in Sharon and some other places in the Hudson Valley. They already have the big one at North Shore Hospital, which used to be called Long Island Jewish years ago. They have Lenox Hill. They have Manhattan Eye and Ear. Whole bunch of places. And Dr. Labow has been telling us about this extraordinary thing called histotripsy, H-I-S-T-O-T-R-I-P-S-Y, which is a way of attacking tumors in the liver with sound waves, with ultrasound. And while you're put under anesthesia, so you'll keep still, there's no incision, there's no radiation, there's no after effect. You just wake up and you're okay. And he says, Dr. Labow says that the results are extraordinary. In the meantime, welcome back, doctor. We have a caller who wants to start asking questions at 203-333-9422. We invite you, now is the time to ask your questions. Sherry from Brookfield, I believe. Hello and welcome. You're on the air with the doctor. Hello.
4: Yes. Good afternoon, Lisa and Dr. Label. I have a product that comes from my liver, I believe, or the lacking of bile. I have gallstones, and I wonder if this procedure would be effective on the gallstones as well. I've had them for like 20 years.
13: It's a good question.
14: Got it. It's a good question. This does not, it needs a soft tissue. So the short answer is that it does not destroy gallstones. Now, the good news is if gallstones have been there, they're not causing any problem and they've never caused you a problem like infection of the gallbladder. Then you, as you've been doing, you don't need to do anything about it. But this technology, this type of technology, does not destroy, because the gallstones are actually very hard. The calcium, they look like actual like stones, like rocks, and so it wouldn't break those up. Just like a kidney stone as well. It wouldn't be used for that. There's different types of something called lithotripsy, which breaks these up like little shards and small pieces, but. This technology would not be for that, but luckily it sounds like you don't need anything treated for those if they're not causing a problem.
4: Well, I discovered them because I had pain. I just have to watch my diet very carefully.
14: Got it.
4: Well, thank you very much.
14: We certainly do gallbladder surgery as well, and hopefully you won't need it, but if need be, then
4: I don't want to have any organs taken out if I don't need it, but thank you for this wonderful procedure.
14: Agreed.
4: It sounds like it's going to help so many people. Thank you very much.
14: Thank you.
13: 203-333-9422, the doctor is in. Doctor, you are, you know, you're an oncologist, which means by the time people get to you, they usually already have some bad news. Either you're confirming it or you're treating it. But what would be some of the symptoms? How would somebody know, you know, if they needed to see you for any one of these kind of cancers? And you can pick one. But what are some of the symptoms that where people should get to the doctor earlier rather than later, you know, that would show them that internally there's something going wrong?
14: Yeah, it's a great question. And I'll say the first thing patients should do is to follow just the basic screening guidelines. If everybody got their colonoscopies on time, if everybody got their screening mammograms on time, everyone did those things, that would prevent and has prevented many, many cancers before a symptom develops. So I strongly encourage the preventative aspect for it. So you never need to see me, as you pointed out in the office. That would be terrific. Once symptoms develop, I will say sometimes they're very subtle and they could be like other things. But if a symptom you have, be it persistent pain, a significant change in bowel habit when it's talking to colon cancer, weight loss, or unexplained weight loss, weakness, fatigue, things like that that just so don't seem to get better, then you should be persistent. And if the answers don't come, again, I think it's important to see other opinions, whether it's a regular doctor, whether it's a GI doctor, whether it's a surgeon, somebody, if it doesn't seem right. Because if you just blow it off and it persists, then we don't want you to be sicker by the time you come in, because as you point out, that's, then we're playing catch up.
13: Yeah.
14: So any symptom that doesn't go away, be it pain, fatigue, unexplained weight loss, change in bowel habits, certainly when it comes to the liver, should you look what's called yellow or jaundice in the eye, the whites of the eyes look a little yellow, or should your urine turn very dark like Coca-Cola color? those are relatively urgent symptoms. You should get seen right away.
13: Yeah, right away.
14: But as far as I'm concerned, if it goes more than a couple weeks and we don't have a good reason for it, doesn't get better, you need to go to the next level of testing and questioning, because it's just not right and should not give up and should persist.
13: Doctor, we have a question. Val from Derby. You're on the air, Val, with Dr. Daniel Labow, who is the chief of Northwell Surgical Services. Okay. Oh, Val left. Okay. Well, Val, you can call right back at 203-333-9422, and we'll interrupt and we'll get back to you. You can call me at 203-333-9422. We're talking with a doctor who is introducing into our community, only available at Norwalk Hospital, this technique, this machine called a histotripsy, H-A-S-T-O-T-R-I-P-S-Y. You know, I have to say, doctor, you guys come up with names, you know, so that you can have language that the rest of us don't understand, much less can pronounce. But it is what it is. But the idea is that it is ultrasound waves to attack cancerous and benign, but cancerous tumors, which is extraordinary when you think about it. And the implications, if this thing is successful with the liver, I mean, they're mind-blowing. They're life-changing. They're incredible.
14: Agreed.
13: It'd be so great to put you guys out of business, wouldn't it? No offense.
14: It would be terrific. It would be terrific. And, you know, some of the other areas, because these, as you know, in the abdominal cavity, those are some of the hardest tumors and cancers to treat. It's been in the news recently about a new drug for pancreas cancer, which I think is a great innovation.
13: Yes, but revolution drugs.
14: Yes, it is revolutionary, but the revolution was that it took patients who lived 6 months to 12 months, which is doubling and important, but is not the final answer.
13: Of course.
14: And so
13: not.
14: We need to attack cancers from many different areas, many different dimensions, using all the technologies we have. And so when we come up with something new like this, it's not instead of other things, it's actually in addition to. And I personally feel like most cancers are going to be defeated and cured, not with a silver bullet, but with multiple treatments and persistent chipping away and making sure it doesn't come back. And this is just one new, and again, an advantage being it's so well tolerated that you can actually continue all your other treatments simultaneously. Sometimes when I have to do a big operation, you know, we have to stop the chemotherapy for 4 to 6 weeks sometimes. This one, you can get your treatments and it doesn't change it whatsoever. So you're allowed to maintain the other treatments while doing this as well, which is a nice advantage.
13: So I have a friend, as a practical matter, she's been treated for, or being treated, frankly, for lung cancer with, she had a lobe removed many years ago. Then a couple of things came back. She's also had some thyroid cancer. She has very bad diverticulitis. She has a number of different things going on in her body and she feels like crap. And the latest that she told me is they also found some, quote, spots on her liver. So is that something where she could just call you, notwithstanding her other, because she has very good coordinated care, but not at the Northwell Hospital system, at a different hospital system. As a matter of obtaining health care, is that a problem for her to call and see if her liver could be checked out via you at Northwell? How does that work?
14: It is not a problem at all. As a matter of fact, I would strongly encourage it. I don't think doctors and our healthcare system do a good enough job putting the patient at the center of this. And the fact of the matter is, it should not matter if the patient wants to get treatment at Norwalk with histotripsy, go to New York City for another treatment, go somewhere else for another. It's on us as healthcare providers to make sure that we coordinate that care, we keep it all organized, and we make sure we speak to each other. That's what's key. And I think sometimes we forget about doing that and realizing the patients at the center of this, not the doctors, not the hospitals or any of that. So we do that all the time. As a matter of fact, before I was in Connecticut, I was in New York City. And, you know, very often people would come to me for surgery, go somewhere else for chemo, go somewhere else for radiation.
13: Okay.
14: And with the newer technologies now, we can actually often see all the medical records in the system as opposed to having to, you know, print it out and bring it on the disc and all that annoying stuff for the patient. So we're getting better at it, but we need to do. But yes, anybody's eligible to come look at this, and we'll be happy to do an evaluation based on their
13: And blood. How would they literally find it logistically, the histotripsy? Would they find it under your name, spelled L-A-B-O-W? How would they make the appointment to do it?
14: that is certainly one way to do it, is to look up under my name and then they will get the number. I get, there's obviously a phone number. They can call for an appointment with me, and I have two partners, a Dr. Dong and a Dr. Seshadri, who work with me. And right now the three of us are all trained to do this technology and this treatment. And as we, and they would call the office for one of us, we do a full evaluation, and we've done many of those already. As a matter of fact, we've now done, I think, as a matter of fact, this morning I treated a patient who had been at Yale but came down for this technology. And I think it's our sixth or seventh treatment so far in just the last 6 to 8 weeks. So it's really, wow. It's really, the word is spreading and going there.
13: Okay. Thank you so much for coming on the show today, Dr. Daniel Labow, LABOW, Chair of Northwell Surgical Services, but providing this brand new way of looking and treating liver tumors via sound waves, via ultrasound. And it's called histotripsy. And it's another tool in the tool chest for people fighting this horrendous disease. Thank you so much for joining us today.
14: Thank you. I appreciate this.
13: Really great. Thank you so much.
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5: And welcome to the Lisa Wexler Show. Welcome back. The judge in the Lindsey Clancy trial, as of approximately less than an hour ago, announced that the jury was deadlocked. This is something many people had suspected or feared because they deliberated for 17 hours and they went back to the courtroom around 10 o'clock this morning and they said to the judge in Massachusetts, we can't come up with a verdict. So the judge did, Judge Sullivan did what judges do everywhere, which is he tried to light a fire over them and said, go back to the jury room and see what you can do. Kind of, you know, the word, the fancy word for that is called a charge, but the charge is the long, lengthy instructions that the judge gave the jury before they actually went into the deliberation room. But now he's going to do kind of like the firecracker charge, the one that says, please, please see if you guys can do your job, get together and come up with a verdict. You know, there are people that are already criticizing the prosecutor and the judge on this for not giving them, not giving the jury the opportunity to consider voluntary manslaughter. Just to consider manslaughter, which is not the same as voluntary manslaughter. These are all very, very technical things, and 20/20 hindsight's an easy thing to do. But the jury is essentially being presented with deciding whether or not Lindsey Clancy should be held criminally culpable, criminally blameworthy for what she did. And what she did was the most heinous, horrific, hard-to-look-at thing that anybody could ever do, which is kill your own children. Babies. Kill your own babies. Three of them. Strangle them. Told her husband to go out first so that she could do it. And in that is why some jury members, and I'm speculating now, might think that she needs to be held criminally culpable, because if she could tell her husband to go out, it shows some kind of premeditation planning. But at the same time, you can still be under, this is my view, and I believe that this view is supported by psychiatrists, you can still be under a psychotic delusion and do some kind of so-called planning or covering up while under it, because you're suffering from a psychotic delusion. And the psychotic delusion that she suffered from had to do with believing that her children needed to go to God and she was going to follow them in heaven. And I'm not sure what she was thinking at the time, what she was afraid for them at the time, what she was so paranoid about. She knew she was losing her mind. She was under the influence of 30 different prescription medications for mental health. She had taken them. It's a very, very sad, tragic situation, no matter how you look at it. And then she threw herself out of a second-story window after slitting her wrists. But she survived. And now she is there in the trial to relive it. People say she's stone-faced. Well, what else would you be? I would imagine she is taking her brain and mind to another place. Otherwise, she would want to be slitting her wrists as she was sitting inside the courtroom every day. So the jury cannot come up with a verdict. And it may be that this trial ends up in a hung jury and a mistrial. And then the prosecution, it'll be up to the prosecution to decide if they're going to do it all again. This time they'll bring in a different prosecutorial doctor, not this one. What are they going to have? Another 70 witnesses try and convince another jury that she's sane? Or they can just say, this was a terrible tragedy. Let's make a deal. You acknowledge she did the killings. We acknowledge she did the killings. Instead of putting her in jail, we'll put her in a psychiatric hospital. No matter where she goes, you know, she's a paralyzed person. And she will have to have special needs attended to her, whether it's in a prison cell or it's in a psychiatric hospital. But either way, she's going to presumably need special medical attention. Anyway, that's what's happening in Massachusetts. And it's really a hard case to look at, think about, talk about. But it is what's on people's mind. Query, shall I ask you if you were on the jury? You want to tell me how you would decide the case? 203-333-9422. You can call me at 203-333-9422. You know, I can make an argument in either direction, but making an argument is not the same thing as having an opinion. But I'd like to know yours. 203-333-9422. Because the jury is clearly wrestling with everything they've heard, and they cannot come up with a unanimous verdict. And we don't know what that means. We don't know if that means 11-1, as we found out on the Raul Julia case. Wasn't that, not Raul Julia, Raul Valle. The Raul Valle case of Jimmy McGrath, right? There was, I believe, one juror that was held out because they polled the jurors afterwards. That's all you need is one. You have to have a unanimous verdict. Is it one? Is it seven? Is it five? Are they having difficulty coming to any conclusion whatsoever because the definition of an insanity defense in Massachusetts is so convoluted? And it is. Do they not believe some testimony but choose to believe others? Are the contradictions in testimony so inherently impossible that most of the jury feels like they can't come up with a verdict? Or are we talking about one or two holdouts? We don't know. But if you were the jury in the Lindsay Clancy case, would you find her guilty of murder mens rea and have her put in a criminal jail lockup? Or would you find her not guilty by reason of insanity? Those are the choices. 203-333-9422 is our number if you want to weigh in on this. It's a case that everyone's talking about all over the country. I will tell you that the defense counsel is irate at Nancy Grace and at Sean Hannity for going on television and making what he calls spurious conclusions. They're not in the jury room. They're not in the trial. They're not there every single day listening to all the testimony. He's outraged. A lawyer representing the husband has come forward to say that all the people who are accusing the husband of actually doing this dastardly deed better beware because he's going to sue them for defamation after the trial is over. Watch what you say. 203-333-9422 if you want to tell me. If you were on the jury, how would you vote? Knowing what you know, knowing what you've read, thinking about the case, you can call me at 203-333-9422. Very, very sad, huh? Very, very sad. They call it a dynamite instruction, that kind of classic charge that's where a judge says in a very nice way, go do your job. Go do your job. Go do your job. But we'll see if they can. We'll see if they can. People have been reporting on this case every day. I've been reading the testimony. The case has a lot of contradictory testimony, which means that it is likely that no matter what the jury decides, it would be upheld on appeal in terms of the verdict, because it would be a difficult verdict because it was such a very long and lengthy trial. I think it would be difficult for an appellate judge to overturn it on appeal, but you never know. 203-333-9422. All right, I'm giving you a moment to think about whether or not you want to call in and say, if you were the jury, how would you decide the case? What lens are you looking at this case through? Are you looking at this case through the lens of somebody whose own family has been afflicted by mental illness, or from the lens of somebody whose own family has been afflicted by someone of criminal conduct? Martha from Milford. Martha, what do you think about this case? Have you thought about it? Have you been paying attention to it? Hello and welcome.
6: I seem to have a different opinion because of the fact that my daughter went through something similar after having twins born. She had been on medication, and after the twins were born, they took her off of it, and she completely spiraled out of control. Mm-hmm. We were having to watch her carefully, and one day I asked her, I said, would you do any harm to your children? And she said, no, but I would walk out on them. Uh-oh. And that sent bells and whistles. So I called my sisters and my sister-in-laws and friends, and I said, we have to watch her. And that's what we did. Her husband took off 2 weeks from work and took care of her, and then he had to go back to work. So we made a schedule. So we came over and watched her because she wasn't sleeping. She was crying. She wouldn't even hold the baby. So this went on, and she finally found a doctor that would treat her. He had a trial, but he said, you're too sick and you need professionals. So he did it out of the goodness of his heart and just made sure that it took him a year to finally, you know, make her almost normal. And but in the meantime, as months went by, because, you know, we would wait. When he went to work, someone was there right after he left, and we would stay until he came home. And this went on for months. And then we started to notice an improvement in her. And one day she was feeding one of the babies, and I noticed that she started talking and smiling to him. And I said, we're on the road to recovery. It took us months, but because of the family and the friends, we were capable of doing this. And when I hear that the family wasn't, it's like, where were they? Why wasn't she given the support?
5: You know, Martha, her mother lived in Connecticut. Her mother testified that she literally drove from Connecticut to Massachusetts almost every day. Her mother definitely was there for her. I don't know about this other wider network that you were able to do. And by the way, congrats to you and kudos to you for recognizing and diverting what could have been a terrible tragedy in your own family. Good for you.
6: And I mean, that's what it needs. It does definitely need the family. And they just can't kind of, you know, the mother probably was there, but was she there all day? Did she go back? I mean, we never left her alone, because we were afraid that she would do something, because the medication they gave her was to hold on to the baby. She spent a month in bed at home and then another month in the hospital. And then she went into, she delivered. And at one particular time, some nurse gave her the wrong shot, which my son-in-law hit the roof. But, you know, all these things that went on, you could tell just by looking at her and seeing what's going on with her that she definitely needed to be watched. So that's what we did. And that's why when I listened to this, even the husband wasn't very supportive. I mean, maybe because of the fact that the man that I married came from a family of 13. So we were always watching out for everybody else's kids. So
5: what do you think you would do, Martha? Do you still think that, notwithstanding blaming the family, so what I'm hearing from you is you recognize the psychotic break that happened here. You recognize this. This sounds familiar to you. Yeah.
6: Oh, yeah, because I had four children. So, and in my family, there were 40 nephews and nieces just on my husband's side.
5: Holy cow. We knew
6: was going on with people. Mm-hmm. And it's like, when people really got to look into this and give the women more support than we could ever.
5: Yeah. I think that, by the way, is the takeaway, Martha. That's my takeaway. You know, McLean, you said that your daughter had the benefit of being in a hospital for a month. McLean let her out after 5 days and told the family she's well. She can be home.
6: Well, after she delivered the baby, they said, go home. I think she was in there, 2 days? And they sent her home.
5: Wow.
6: And it was up to us because she came here one night. She drove to our house and she was crying. She's going, no, I can't sleep. It's driving me crazy. Hmm. So I put her to bed. And this is what we had to put up with. And we all knew that it wasn't a good scenario. So, I mean, I know people don't have as much big families anymore and everybody's separated. And that's the crime of how everything is going on. And if we don't stay with the family, then what are we going to do?
5: So, thank you very much for the
6: call. I don't know. If I was on, I definitely would not put her away. She definitely still needs help for what she did.
5: Yeah.
6: And that's what I think. This society does not take women's problems serious enough. So I think that other things should be taken into consideration. She needs help. Lots of help. And when a woman cries for help, our society turns a deaf ear. So I wish our politicians were better, but what can we do? We're stuck with what we got.
5: Thank you very much for the call, Martha. I hope your daughter is well and your grandchildren are good and everything is good.
6: They're 25 years old or better. They're looking into, they got fantastic jobs. So everything is terrific.
5: Good for you.
6: Now to be the best mother you ever wanted. Better than me, I really must say.
5: Look at you. What a great story. Thank you so much for calling, Martha. Really, thank you for picking up the phone.

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1: From ABC News, I'm Dave Packer. The U.S. launching new strikes on Iranian targets, accusing Iran of trying to relay mines in the Strait of Hormuz. Iran says it's already retaliating. ABC's Louis Martinez.
2: Kind of a sustained operation to indicate purpose. Proportionality is something that we talk about with regards to how the U.S. military and other militaries respond in response to provocative actions. And in this case, what you're seeing is the United States seeming to be carrying out a larger scale operation other than just a limited in and out.
1: The jury in the Lindsey Clancy trial set home after a fourth day of deliberations. Jurors telling the judge Tuesday they were deadlocked but told to come back for deliberations tomorrow. Clancy's attorney, Kevin Reddington.
3: I don't know that it's a good sign or a bad sign or any sign. It's that they're working hard to try to come to a decision.
1: Attorneys say Clancy was suffering from postpartum psychosis during the killings of her children. A jury finds Dwayne Kevedi Davis guilty in the murder of Tupac Shakur nearly 30 years after the rapper's death. Tropical storm Edward has made landfall along the Louisiana and Texas coast with potential flash flooding. Liana Pearson is in South Texas.
4: As this rain is starting to come down, we're talking to community members who say that no storm like this is ever good, especially in a community where boats and fishing and shrimping is a way of life.
1: An anonymous government employee whistleblower warning that a rushed, chaotic, and fundamentally flawed effort by the U.S. Postal Service to implement President Trump's mail-in ballot executive order risks derailing the midterms. Congressman Ted Lieu of California said there are ways voters can protect election security.
5: If you don't get a mail-in ballot, go vote in person. Make sure you vote early. If you discover you're not registered to vote, well, go register to vote. You can go check right now if you're registered to vote. Make sure that you go vote. That's the best way to stick it to the administration that's trying to keep you from voting.
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1: Just in time for Labor Day, a new poll shows record support for unions.
8: Almost half of Americans surveyed in a new Gallup poll want labor unions to grow their influence in the U.S. That's about double the amount of people who want to see unions have less influence. The last time that type of support was this high was in 2000. However, only 27% of people say they actually expect unions to become stronger in the future, with a larger share, 34%, expecting their influence to shrink.
1: ABC's Mike DeBusky. A warning to potential buyers considering a condo, beware of HOA fees rising nationwide thanks to skyrocketing insurance premiums and increasing contractor costs.
9: Beverly Albright and her neighbors in San Clemente, California, are fighting back after their homeowners association slapped them each with a $26,000 emergency assessment on their condos, all to pay for a roof project.
10: The board's response is to take out a loan or take out equity of your house or dip into your retirement.
9: They claim the board has known for years that the roof needed repairs. Condo owners now struggling to figure out where to find the money.
1: ABC's Hannah Batah. Cranky Sports and Entertainment says it's reached a deal to purchase the Los Angeles Angels from Artie Moreno. The company, led by Stan Kroenke, already owns the LA Rams, Arsenal, the Denver Nuggets, the Colorado Avalanche, and Major League Soccer's Colorado Rapids. Dave Packer, ABC News.
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27: 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And our poll on X is brought to you by AMAC, the Association of Mature American Citizens. 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Yesterday's X-Bowl, kind of interesting. Are delivery and service people in retail getting too pushy when it comes to tips? 93% of you agreed with me and said yes. Only 7% of you said no to that question. Again, you can find the question at Lars Larson Show. Let me tell you what's coming up this hour, and then I'll get to what Florida is doing to reform its welfare benefits. Number one, gun control advocates say more guns make America less safe. But just how often does a gun actually save a life? We're going to talk about that. Can foreigners openly support terrorism and still expect to stay in the United States legally? For decades, we've been told that modern wheat is perfectly safe. But has anybody stopped to ask just how much we've changed one of America's most basic foods? And take a moment to cast a vote in our X poll. You'll find it at Lars Larson Show and at LarsLarson.com. A shout out to our friends in Spokane, Washington, who listen to great talk radio all day on KXLY. That's AM 920, and you can find my show there Monday through Friday. Now, should Florida's welfare reforms become the gold standard for every state in America? Well, I think the answer to that is yes, and it's why we're asking it as the X poll question today. Florida, believe it or not, has now become the first state in America to impose limits on how you can spend your welfare cash. Let's say that you're one of those people who qualifies for welfare, what they now call TANF, temporary aid to needy families. Well, in that case, can you simply spend those cash benefits on just about anything? The answer, sadly, is yes. And do people actually do that? Yeah, it turns out they do. Turns out that some of the people on TANF or welfare spend their money on tattoos, theme park tickets, video games, vape products, and other items that are not considered basic needs. Well, the Trump administration is going after that, and the Department of Health and Human Services has determined that Florida's updated TANF plan to be complete. They did that on Thursday of last week. They sent a letter to the governor, Ron DeSantis, and they said taxpayer-funded assistance should help families put food

decision in a court case involving New York versus Chevron, contrary to New York's earlier arguments. The judge said in a ruling that the Clean Air Act does not authorize New York State's law, thereby preempting it. Red states, the U.S. Chamber of Commerce, and other business groups had sued New York in early 2025. They said federal law preempts the kind of policy that New York passed the year before, trying to make polluters pay the state $75 billion for past emissions. Do you know what that was? It was just a big shakedown. State of New York saying, we're going to go out, we're going to make the utility companies, in this case the energy companies, the fossil fuel companies, the oil companies, we're going to make them pay a lot of money. And they'll just pass the cost along to everybody who buys their product. In other words, New York State wanted to soak the oil companies, in this case Chevron, for $75 billion, assuming that all those companies would be forced to do is pass that cost along to everybody who buys Chevron's products worldwide, nationwide. Now, does that make any sense that any one state could do that kind of shakedown? I don't think so. Oh, and then consider this. Are Democrats using the problems of the U.S. Postal Service as an excuse to block mail-in ballot security? Just the News, our friend John Solomon, the investigative reporter, says that the Postal Service is now rushing to comply with Donald Trump's executive order to create more election security with mail-in ballots. And the USPS's system is riddled with errors, according to a statement from an unidentified whistleblower. Senator Richard Blumenthal, a Democrat from Kentucky, or from Connecticut, remember Blumenthal? He's the guy who lied about his service in Vietnam way back in the day. The whistleblower claims that the system the USPS is building to comply with Donald Trump's order would normally take a year, but it's having to be done in just 3 months. And the whistleblower claims that a single scanning error in a batch of tens of thousands of ballot envelopes could prevent any of them from actually reaching voters. A federal judge last week blocked the government from implementing the order for 2 weeks. The Trump administration is now appealing, but consider what's going on here. Donald Trump knows that we have a fraudulently flawed voting system using vote by mail. We know that about one third of all the ballots in America are going to be cast by mail in this upcoming midterm election. Now, is that a good thing? I don't think it's a good thing. I live in a state that has vote by mail, state of Washington. Does that system work? Well, it works for the Democrats. It gives them the ability to cheat in elections and cheat without being detected. But do we want to have that kind of system? We don't. Donald Trump has been trying to fix it. But the federal bureaucracy, like the U.S. Postal Service, which is still a federal agency, it is an independent federal agency, but is still an agency of the federal government. Should they be complying with Donald Trump's order? They should be. Do I think that they're complying fully with it? I do not. I think the deep state is fighting Trump every step of the way. And I know that what Donald Trump wants to do is make sure that when the people cast their ballots, number one, ballots are only cast by people who are citizens who are entitled to vote. Number two, that they have to have picture ID. And number three, that when a ballot goes out to a particular voter, when it comes back from that voter, you actually know who it was that was casting that ballot. Otherwise, vote by mail has no chain of custody. In vote by mail, you don't have any idea who's actually marking that ballot. And that's why the Democrats love it. It gives them the ability to cheat. Glad to have you with me on a Tuesday. Always glad to take your calls. If you want to jump in, it's 866-HEY-LARS. Coming up in a moment, how often do Americans actually use guns to protect themselves from criminals? There's a brand new survey that puts the number in the millions, and it could turn the gun control debate on its head. You're going to want to hear it in a moment.

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1: Hey, welcome back to the Lars Larson Show. It's a pleasure to welcome Amy Swearer back to the program, Senior Legal Fellow at Advancing American Freedom. And Amy, I want to take this as a compliment because this is how I intended. You're one of the only people I know who would fully appreciate my comment that the woman who got stabbed to death in Times Square yesterday and the older man who was also stabbed by a crazy lady, the police finally came and they dispatched the person who had stabbed them to death. It was a crazy lady with mental problems. But at that point, I looked at that incident and I thought, boy, I wish that young lady who got stabbed to death had had some way to protect herself. But in a place like the Big Apple, that's very, very difficult, even though this brand new study that you and I are going to talk about says that Americans use guns all the time to legitimately defend themselves, don't they?
2: They absolutely do. And Lars, I absolutely understand your sentiment about this tragedy in Times Square, because absolutely, even if this young woman and this man had wanted to be able to defend themselves and had jumped through all of the expensive, time-consuming hoops that New York City in particular would have put on them, New York City still would have said it would be a felony for them to have defended themselves in, quote, the sensitive location of Times Square. And as we all know, that obviously did not stop the person bent on violence from assaulting people. But you are absolutely correct.
1: No, and the lady who did it, her brother is now saying, look, she's been bipolar a long time, but we thought she was on her meds. We thought she was on the straight and narrow. Apparently she wasn't, because video caught this woman after she'd done the stabbing, confronting the cops, and the cops telling her, put the knives down. And she said, I'd rather kill you both. And she came at them, and then they ended up having to dispatch her, which is how the end came anyway. But too late for the young lady who I think was she worked in the banking industry and was very successful and all that. But she ends up dead simply because people in New York City can't defend themselves. Would you mind telling my audience about what we've now learned about this new survey that tells how often Americans actually defend themselves using a pistol?
2: Absolutely. So this survey, it's titled the 2026 National Firearms Survey. It's from a Georgetown professor named William English. He goes by Bill English. And if that name sounds familiar, it's because he did a similar study back in 2021 that got a lot of heat from the anti-gun types who nitpicked it apart because it displaced, even back in 2021, a lot of their narratives, right? It showed that defensive gun uses were incredibly commonplace, that the types of guns that gun control advocates hate, right? Your quote-unquote assault weapons, it turns out a lot of ordinary Americans love them and buy them all the time, right? But they nitpicked this apart. A lot of the concerns that they had, some of them were sort of legitimate, that the study could have worded some questions better, but most of them, as English explained at the time, had nothing to do with, it could not possibly have detracted from the overall consensus of the conclusions of this study. So he addressed their concerns and he redid it. Keep in mind, this is now the most comprehensive.
1: So now he's tuned the new survey up so it answers
2: right.
1: All. This is what conservatives do. They say, oh, you've got those problems with my survey? I'll tell you what, I'll fix all those problems and do it again, right?
2: And keep in mind, this is something gun control advocates could have been doing this whole time. This is now by far the most, the widest scale, most comprehensive study of gun ownership and gun use ever conducted, anywhere, for American gun ownership. And I gotta tell you, it backfired tremendously on gun control advocates because the new and improved survey data is actually now worse for them than the original conclusions. And I think there's a number of things to pick apart here, but if I had to choose four, and we can take these in order, it's this. So the first massive conclusion is that possession of, these quote assault weapons and high capacity magazines, it's even more common now than it was in 2021. We're talking at this point, especially when these quote high capacity magazines, more gun owners own them than don't own them at this point.
1: Wow.
2: We're seeing things like, for example, the 2021 survey probably underestimated the number of defensive gun uses. So English retooled the survey to now ask about things like defensive gun use against animal attacks. And it turns out he got an even higher annual estimate. It's now at about 2.2 million compared to 1.6 million just 5 years ago. More Americans, something like 60% more Americans, are legally exercising their right to bear arms in public compared to just 5 years ago. And incredibly, we are seeing an American gun ownership that is increasingly diverse, even more so than it was. This is something that is widespread across all demographic lines. And I think this is a good thing for the right to keep and bear arms. And so I'm happy to take those in any order you want. A lot of very, very good results here.
1: See, this is the thing, because I'll play this game, Amy. People will call in and they'll be anti-gun. And I'll say, do you know how often people legitimately defend themselves using a gun? And they'll say, oh, it's probably thousands. And I said, no. The old number I used to use from U.S. DOJ's study, and that's kind of old now. But it was somewhere up to 1.5 million times a year. And I said, so we're talking about tens of thousands of times per week, you know, and hundreds of thousands of times per month. And that's just what the news survey shows, isn't it?
2: Absolutely. And this is true, by the way. So it is pretty broadly worded. I want to be clear about this. About 25% of these incidents, and this is what I love, is that he went through and he asked very specifically to sort of like categorize these defensive gun uses, because initially a lot of people suggest, oh, well, maybe most of these are just sort of hallucinated defensive gun uses. So we asked about context. And about 25% of these are in this general category of, well, they didn't even draw the gun, right? Just the mere threat. Now you could say, even if you want to discount all of these as just being, threatened them with a gun that I didn't really have versus, showing that you're armed without drawing the gun and saying, do you really want to mess around right now, buddy? Even if you discount all of those, you're still at, again, about 1.7 million times annually. And here's the key thing. Most of these, about 70%, are instances where not only did the individual not have to fire a gun, but they were so successful that they thwarted any sort of reportable crime from occurring. So they end up not even reporting to the incident to the police because they're like, well, I didn't have things stolen from me. I wasn't assaulted. And that's incredible because it gives us context numbers are coming from and just how successful gun owners are in their defense of themselves and of others.
1: And that's the key part that I always try to emphasize, Amy. And that is somebody pulls a gun out, a young lady, and I've interviewed people on the air who were, they weren't rabid gun owners like me, but they were simply saying, yeah, my boyfriend thought it was a good idea. I was carrying a gun. A man tried to assault me. I pulled the gun out, pointed at him. He went away. He stopped assaulting me. The police caught him. Turns out he had a history of assault or other incidents of assault, and I stopped the crime from happening without even pulling the trigger. That's always the best result when you can get the gun or when you can get the incident to go that direction. That's Amy Swearer, who's a senior legal fellow at Advancing American Freedom. Amy, it's always a pleasure to have you on the program. Talking about the new 2026 National Firearms Survey done by Georgetown professor Bill English. 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
0: Larson wants to hear from you, even if you disagree. 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
1: Hey, welcome back to the Lars Larson Show. I want to give you a little warning, though, first. 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And here's a true story that proves it. A guy's car insurance jumped by over 20%. 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It's when I started using Incogni. 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That's 866-439-5277. 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Consider this. A Joe Biden-appointed judge says that foreign students cannot be deported for what they call protected free speech. But when that speech crosses into support for America's enemies, should those foreign nationals be able to stay? Consider the story. A federal judge in California, this is the one I mentioned, is a Joe Biden appointee, says the U.S. government is unconstitutionally silencing critics of Israel's war in Gaza and others as part of the Trump administration's quest to deport non-citizens that it says disrupted college campuses. Now, let me give you an indication. This is from an Associated Press story. So you understand the AP generally tilts toward the far left in America. Judge Noel Wise, in a ruling on August 28th, so days ago, delivered a victory for the Stanford Daily, that's the student newspaper at Stanford University, which has said that some international students were afraid to speak out because of the threat of deportation. The decision largely piggybacks on findings from almost a year ago by a U.S. district judge in Boston, who ruled that the Trump administration violated the Constitution when it targeted people who are not citizens for deportation solely based on their support for Palestinians. The government has offered a chilling message regarding protected speech, speak out against Israel or in support of the Palestinians, and we will revoke your visa and deport you. Behave. Non-citizen students heard the warning and they heed it. Now, I got to tell you something. The judge wrote this. As the idiom goes, their silence is deafening. At the Stanford Daily, lawfully present non-citizens at the paper have quit their jobs at the newspaper. They've withheld articles. They've refused assignments. And they've requested that articles be taken down. I got to tell you something. If you're supporting the so-called Palestinians, you're supporting a group of people who claim to be from a country that has never existed and never will exist. Palestine has never existed. As a region, sure, you can say there's a region that has been known over millennia as Palestine. That's not a country. The so-called Palestinians have been offered a state any number of times. I mean, even folks like former President Bill Clinton has made the point that the Palestinians have been offered their own state over and over and over again. And why have they turned it down? They've always turned it down because they said, we don't want our own state. We want the Jews gone. We want Israel gone. We want Israel erased. And we want the people in it to be gone as well. And until they get that, they're not going to be happy. They really don't care about getting their own state. What they care about is they want that country to be erased. Now, Are there times that I disagree with things that Israel does or that our country does? Sure, I do. But do I think that Israel has a right to exist? I do. Do I think our country has a right to exist? I do. Do I think the Palestinians, if they actually wanted a state, should have a state? Yeah, absolutely. They've been offered one any number of times. They have always turned it down. That is not what they want. Oh, and then since we were talking about self-defense a moment ago, this question occurred to me when I saw this story about a 12-year-old boy in Maryland, state of Maryland. How many 12-year-olds would have the courage to do what this boy did to save his mom? The mother of a 12-year-old boy in Maryland says she doesn't think she would be here if it wasn't for her son's quick action. What happened was the mom was in her apartment. Her son was asleep on the couch. He heard her boyfriend come into the home after midnight on the 29th of August, so just days ago, and he began choking. The boyfriend began choking the little boy's mom. He said, something in my body told me so. I had to take action then, or something bad would have happened. She's probably not going to make it. That's what the little 12-year-old boy said. He got two good ones in before I was able to get the knife, meaning stabbing. I came back in. He was on my mother, trying to get his other arm wrapped around him. I got the knife. I stabbed him twice in the back near the rib cage. The man was taken into custody. Leather's mother, that's the little boy's mother, said she was taken to the hospital. She had filed for a protective order. I'm thankful he was brave enough to do it because I probably wouldn't be here otherwise. Prince George's County Police are investigating. They have not officially announced an arrest or released additional details. You know what they ought to be doing? They ought to be charging the boyfriend with assault on that mom. And if he assaulted the boy while the boy was trying to defend mom, they ought to charge the boyfriend with assaulting the boy as well. Consider that. And then consider this. Would a baby still be alive if Joe Biden hadn't released an illegal alien into America? A Guatemalan released into the United States under Joe Biden has now been charged with manslaughter. He struck a mother and her two children in a New Jersey grocery store parking lot, killing her 9-month-old baby boy. Think about all the lives we might have spared if Joe Biden and his friends had not opened up our borders wide. Hey, you may not remember every time you toss and turn or wake up in bed too hot. 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
13: If you don't want to talk but want to be heard, email Lars at talk@larslarson.com. He actually will read it. 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
0: Hey, welcome back to the Lars Larson Show. It's a pleasure to be with you. How many times have you heard the comment from somebody saying, why is it that everybody seems to be gluten intolerant these days? That wasn't a thing back when I was a kid or when I was a young adult. Well, the bread you eat today may not be the same wheat that your grandparents were eating. So what changed, and could modern wheat be changing what it does to our bodies? I thought we'd talk about that with Dr. Christopher Thoma, who's a functional health practitioner and the author most recently of Eat to Restore. Dr. Thoma, welcome to the program.
12: Thank you. Thank you for having me.
0: Is the wheat that we're eating these days dramatically different from the wheat that we were consuming back in the, 70s, 80s, 90s?
12: Yeah, over the last 60 years, we've changed the protein content that is in our wheat. So it is digested much slower as it goes through our body. And that has detrimental effects on our gut, causing leaky gut, causing us to be inflamed and have a myriad of health problems that go with it.
0: Why do we do that?
12: We try to make wheat so that we could have a harder kernel, so insects wouldn't eat it, so that it would last longer in the grain bins, and so that we could have shelf lives that were much larger than what we had before.
0: Okay, so in other words, we did it as a matter of choice, but it was more to make it, easier to grow, easier to transport, easier to store. Do we still have that need today?
12: I really think we do. We probably need to find a different way to do it. But when we look at the population growing around the world, when we look at farmers are becoming more isolated in smaller parts of like the middle U.S., Ukraine, Argentina, we have to transport that food longer ways. So it was a necessity, but I think we really need to find better ways of doing it. Europe has not made the same changes that we've made, and you can find, if you ask anybody who travels Europe, they can eat the pasta, they can eat the bread. They don't have the same effects on your body that our American wheat does. So yes, I believe it's true that we had to have grains last longer to keep the pest out of it, but we're probably doing it the wrong way.
0: Well, in fact, Dr. Thoma, I've heard that comment from people saying, oh, you know, I haven't done a lot of international traveling, but there are friends of mine who have who say, yeah, we went to Italy and we were just fine eating the pasta. Then we come back home and again, it doesn't settle well in your gut. So how do we get it to change back? And how much of it is about making the wheat hardy when it's on the stalk versus once it's in the grain silo, when we have better ways to protect those things today, to package wheat and that sort of thing? Or do we still need that harder wheat kernel?
12: Yeah, well, we actually grow a harder wheat kernel because of the bread that we make in the United States. We liked having the long shelf life on the bread. So when I was in the Netherlands, every day at the bakery, they baked fresh bread. They fed the old bread out to the pigeons. And when talking to them, that's their way of life. And here, we have bread that is actually made months in advance. Sometimes the buns that you eat for 4th of July are actually made at the end of March. And
0: what?
12: So I think really that's an exact story.
0: That sounds disgusting. I'm sorry, doctor, but that does sound disgusting, doesn't it?
12: Yeah. We have engineers here, bread engineers, and their point is to make bread so far ahead of time that they can store it for special occasions, for the Super Bowl, for 4th of July, for the holidays. And it's not fresh. So that's something different here than in Europe, for sure.
0: Okay, so how do we then move back in the right direction?
12: Well, I think there's a couple things to know ahead of time. Once you become gluten sensitive, it is extremely hard to reverse that. So even once you become gluten sensitive in the United States and you go to Europe, maybe you feel better, but you're still having that reaction. Once you've made an antibody, which is your body's defense against gluten, it tends to stay with you because it begins to react with other things. People who get gluten sensitivities will soon have either brain fog or memory issues from what it does to the neurological tissue. They will also begin to have thyroid issues like Hashimoto's, and then also pancreatic issues. So those are some of the downstream things that happen. And just because you take out gluten doesn't mean you've gotten rid of those antibodies and then you can put gluten back in again. So I think we have to look forward to our children, our great-grandchildren, and begin to come back to wheat that is consumable so that we can have a future to bring it back. It's bad to say, but the individuals who are already sensitive are probably going to live with that the rest of their life, and avoidance is the biggest way to manage that. But for our future, coming back and changing the grain that we're putting in the ground. But if your neighbor is still growing modified wheat wheat that has been changed, that pollen is going to come over on your field and change yours too. So we're going to have a rule or laws that change for a whole area, not just one farmer at a time. It's going to have to be a big change.
0: I'm talking to Dr. Christopher Toma, who's a functional health practitioner and the author of a book called Eat to Restore. So because we could easily get more seed from Western Europe if we chose to go that direction, couldn't we? But then you'd have to take an entire region and change it over all at the same time?
12: Correct, because you have individuals doing that now. They're growing wheat that they get in from Europe and from Italy, and they're advertising it as wheat that we're raised here from Italy. The problem is when you go and analyze that wheat, it is being hybridized from the fields 30, 40 miles away. Wind carries it. The insects carry the pollen over to the new field. And so it would have to be a regional change to make that difference.
0: Okay, so what's your suggestion in the short run? What should people do to accommodate the fact that we're eating this long shelf life bread that doesn't sound like it's all that necessarily better for us? And in fact, in some ways, it's not better for us.
12: That's correct. Looking for breads that have, you know, very few ingredients would be the first way to go. Knowing that most of our bread made in the United States, they actually come back and even add more gluten to it. So they'll put in so much wheat, and then they add actually gluten to it to make it have a longer shelf life. So when you see a bread that's on the shelf, in modern stores, it's probably not going to be healthy for you. Finding local baked breads or baking your own, finding that local bakery who says, yes, this is fresh bread today, is going to be a lot better for your health than any other bread you're going to go get off the store. That's significant.
0: Hey, Dr. Toma, it's a pleasure to have you on. Thanks so much for the time.
12: Thank you, sir. You have a great day.
0: And you as well. That's Dr. Christopher Toma. He's the author of Eat to Restore. Hey, there's a free report that I want you to get your hands on, and it's called The Secret War on Cash. 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
21: From ABC News, I'm Dave Packard. The Texas-Louisiana coast getting slammed tonight as Tropical Storm Edouard made landfall. ABC's Melissa Adon is in Port Arthur, Texas.
22: This intense and slow-moving tropical system is packing a punch along the Gulf Coast tonight. Just before making landfall near the Texas-Louisiana state line, Edouard gaining strength, roaring ashore, winds topping 60 miles per hour. Power lines snapped.
23: It's always worse along the coast.
22: Officials asking people to be on alert for life-threatening flooding.
21: U.S. Central Command says it's completed a new round of airstrikes on Iranian targets. The U.S. accusing Iran of trying to relay mines in the Strait of Hormuz. Iran claims it's striking back. All of this starting out September after a lull last month.
24: It was a pretty quiet August in terms of strikes against Iranian military targets. The U.S. was focused on an economic pressure campaign by going after countries that do business with Iran to try to put the squeeze on Iran to get them back to the negotiating table, to get them to give in to the president.
21: ABC's Karen Travers. Immigration advocates in Ohio mourning the sudden death of a 20-year-old Haitian who had just graduated high school and had recently lost his temporary protected status. Pierre Dumas Bell